0: funded influencers from the right a platform in the White House. They've given them passes. So, you know, leave it to them then. And all the legitimate news outlets, walk the fuck out. What are you doing there?
1: Yeah.
0: Really, it's a disgrace to the profession of journalism, and all those who died is a disgrace to Jamal Khashoggi's memory, for Christ's sake.
1: Oh, I know.
0: Right? And
1: it was a missed opportunity. I have to believe they're just kicking. There has to be a few thinking people among them that is thinking, man, we blew it. We missed it. We had an opportunity to teach a lot of people this.
0: Yeah.
1: I mean, if Lauren Boebert and Marjorie Taylor Greene could shout liar in the middle of one of the most stately, the State of the Union address, they could shout that out. Not one journalist could shout out enough or defend her. This is absolutely inappropriate.
0: Right.
1: And she's a good journalist.
0: Yeah, and it's just the abuse with calling somebody piggy. That is just beyond any excuse of that. That's why what would make a statement, like you're saying, that's what they should have done. Walked out. They should have all gotten up. And there shouldn't have been a fucking White House press dinner anyway, or whatever, correspondence dinner. And what I always say is that would really sting, because they like the attention. So you just keep showing up for the abuse? Why? You're the only profession enshrined in the Constitution as being absolutely necessary for a functioning democracy, and you just show up for abuse with this con man? And
1: the thing is, it's the oligarchy, because they now own legislative, judicial, and executive branches of government, but they own the fourth estate, the one that could really, I mean, I still have some hope in the courts, because, you know, the Supreme Court that's just been purchased. I mean, there's no excuse for not holding Clarence Thomas accountable for selling his soul to the devil.
0: Right.
1: That's what the Heritage Foundation is running, the executive branch, but also the judicial branch of government. And Mitch McConnell, who denied Obama his rightful appointed Supreme Court justices, should go down in history for, you know, just laughing and smiling while he broke his own rule.
0: Right,
1: and again, the Democrats continue to fall for this. They should have not stood for that.
0: Right. We always talk about that because, Christopher Browning, a World War II historian, calls Mitch McConnell the gravedigger of American democracy. And he says, as Hindenburg will go down in history as the gravedigger of the Weimar Republic, Mitch McConnell will go down as the gravedigger of American democracy. And for that reason and many others, because blocking Obama's constitutionally proscribed role to nominate a Supreme Court justice, what's worse is that Obama just rolled over for it, and the Democrats just rolled over for it. Why? Mm-hmm.
1: And then rolled over for it again when he violated his own rule, and right before he was out of office, appointed another.
0: Amy Coney Barrett, who wasn't, and Gorsuch, all of them are illegitimate. And that's what gets me nuts about the Democrats. Once they confirm this Justice I Like Beer asshole who pounds the table and screams and cries revenge of the Clintons, I mean, unhinged, and they just go, okay, Justice Gorsuch, I guess that's Justice Gorsuch now, and then Justice Kavanaugh. And when they should, it has to be, they got to call it the illegitimate Supreme Court, the illegitimate Amy Coney Barrett. You think that if the Democrats had done that, the Republicans wouldn't be messaging that? They would always, every time they talk about the Supreme Court, they would say the corrupt and illegitimate Supreme Court. They absolutely, and that's how you have to do it. You have to repeat it and repeat it and remind people. you don't just roll over and now, oh, okay, we got Justice Amy Coney Barrett. Okay, whatever. Right? I mean, she's illegitimate, too. They all have no honor as well. When Mitch McConnell said, hey, you want to come to a coup? I'm having a coup against the court. And they all said yes. So they're just disgraceful, all of them. And there's no excuse for the Democrats, though, to go. It's almost like they're the beaten dogs, too. No offense to dogs, because eventually dogs bite back. But I think that, you know, the other side of the coin is that the Republicans know this about the Democrats, and they make fun of them. I've heard stories and we've read things how they say the Democrats will eventually cave. They'll show a spine for a minute, but they'll eventually cave. And the Democrats, when you think about like that, remember during George Floyd when they all went out and like took a knee in the well? Like, nobody wants you to take a fucking knee in the well. Like, you look like assholes. Like, we want legislation, you assholes. Like, we don't take a fucking knee in their cloth. They were wearing traditional cloth, like, and it's like, you look like douchebags, you know? Like, just get us some goddamn legislation that helps people and works for everybody. We don't tax the rich. Right.
1: Tax like that, the rich.
0: Like, that's how you can take a knee. And, you know, and I mean, who the fuck needs you to take a knee in the well? And they make fun of them. The right was making fun of them. And I was like, yeah, I'll go for it. I agree. It's pathetic.
1: They all wear white in the State of the Union.
0: Yeah, yeah, which is okay. Yeah, that's the suffragette color. Okay, you know, let's get some legislation up in this bitch that works for everybody. You know,
1: yeah, you lost Roe v. Wade, so yeah, wear white.
0: Yeah, wear white.
1: As my granddaughters have fewer rights than
0: that's
1: I did
0: right.
1: growing up.
0: That's right. And the other thing, this is one of my often mentioned, I've repeated every show, that the abortion rate is up after the destruction of Roe in the country. That's just a fact. Everybody can Google it. Criminalizing abortion does not reduce the abortion rate. What reduces the abortion rate is education, living wages, economics, retirement security, the things that will enable, you know, day off, things like that, that enable someone who finds himself, you know, unexpectedly pregnant to take a pregnancy to term. It's economics. This is not rocket science. They get the reports too. So if you really want to lower the abortion rate, you would support those policies, but Republicans stand against them, and they stand against every other policy that actually reduces the abortion rate. So if you really are pro-life, you'd vote Democratic. Just look at the numbers. The abortion rate goes down under Democratic legislation and presidents. The abortion rate is up in the country now, and it's up in red states where they have criminalized Roe, and they're going to try to move this to the entire country. I don't know if you saw that Todd Blanche said he was speaking to a bunch of Christo fascists, and he promised that they would make it illegal to mail methapristone, and they would enact the Comstock Act. They would enforce it. So women in red states wouldn't be able to ship in these drugs that they need. And so, you know, give me a break with playing nice with these people. They really just need to message. The Democrats, that's what drives me insane, because we're on the right side of history, decency, dignity. We created the New Deal. Socialist policies, democratic socialist policies, Medicare, Medicaid, Social Security, that the maggots can't do without, you know, like, start tooting your own horn and double down. You know, the only reason FDR wasn't elected to a fifth landslide term was because he was dead, not because he tacked to the center or or, you know what I mean? He's the Republicans. In fact, he never missed the opportunity to remind the American people who had put them in the Depression and who had left them there and left them on the breadlines. It's the same thing today. Republicans don't give a shit. They're killing Americans. Where's the Democrats? But, you know, the Democratic Socialist candidates who are winning are, which it gives me hope, because they're not, they seem to have learned the lesson, and they're unapologetically fighting for the working class. And I think that message is resonating. But it's the socialism moniker that seems to twist people. And it's the media, though.
1: Well, they just have to contrast it and say, well, so here's right. what socialism is. It's right. just, you know, rich people are going to pay their fair share. More of that money is going to go into the pockets of working class people and middle class people, so that they have not only the ability to pay for food and housing and school, but also have something left over so they can right. take a vacation. That's all we're doing. If you want to call it socialism, fine. But at least it's not fascism.
0: Right.
1: At least it's not the oligarchy where, you've got the privileged few and the desperate many that are just hanging by a thread every single day. Right. I mean, you just, my daughter came home last week and she said, I drove all the way up to Streetsboro because gas is cheaper there. And it was $4.29 a gallon.
0: Man.
1: And so she said, I wasted gas trying to save money
0: right,
1: on gas.
0: Right, right. Yeah, yeah. And this asshole in the fucking White House is doing away with these green energy projects. We were supposed to have a electric grid from sea to shining sea that was going to start being built, except they pulled the plug on it. And while the whole world moves to renewables, and you think that this asshole, would, if we were in such danger from Iran, would want to maybe get us prepared by making us move to renewables. Yeah, I mean, the whole thing, it doesn't make any sense. You know what I mean? That more people have to die, Americans have to die. When you think about the 13 soldiers who died for no fucking reason. Like, it's just, like you're saying, all your friends, when you at Kent State, people coming home in body bags for no fucking reason. Young people. And I'm looking at these, at the victims of the massacre, Allison Krauss, William Schroeder, Jeffrey Miller, Sandra Schuer, who are...
1: Schreier?
0: Say that again?
1: Schreier. Sandy Schreier.
0: Sandra Schreier, sorry, I have a speech impediment, which prevents me from saying words sometimes. But it's just heartbreaking that these young people never got to live. It's I don't know. As I wasn't born yet. I've grown to a ripe old age. And all the good they would have done in the world is, we were robbed of. And just like today, and the grief, like you're saying, you were friends with them. And then there were other people who were wounded at Kent State, who carry the wounds their entire life. There was someone paralyzed, if I'm not mistaken.
1: Mm-hmm.
0: The PTSD from just being there, and I think that PTSD, that we all suffer from some form of PTSD now from living in this country where this kind of violence is inflicted upon us and all the time, and then the indifference about it too, and the injustice that there doesn't seem to be accountability. But I do hope. I mean, what keeps you hopeful? I mean, we only have a few minutes left, so I know that you just being at Kent State, that must be so life-affirming, transformative.
1: Well, Kent State wanted to forget what happened there. And we were coming back every year and commemorating our fallen classmates, and teaching the truth that we knew. And in 1975, the president of the university said 5 years is long enough to remember. And so a group of students, in my brother and two of the other wounded students, formed the May 4th Task Force, which I'm advisor of today. But it has operated since 1975. It'll be the 50th, it was the 50th anniversary last year of the May 4th Task Force. But 10 years in in 1980, the university president likened us, those of us who kept coming back to teach the truth that we knew, likened us to a hair shirt. Like we were this irritant that kept coming back. Kent State even changed its name in 1977 from Kent State to Kent in the hopes that it would shirk its, the name. But the university president, actually, the last two university presidents are our age. You know, they were our age during the Vietnam War. The current university president is a history major. Like, they understand that only by embracing our history and learning from our history can we prevent another May 4th. And so when, even though I've been a journalism professor, as I said, since 2001, I'm now a professional in residence. So I teach journalism half time, and the other half I teach about May 4th. I head the Presidential Advisory Committee on May 4th commemoration and education, and lead the Commemoration Planning Committee, advise the task force. And so it's actually part of my job now, something that I've done as a volunteer for more than 50 years. And that gives me hope, because in time, you know, we've learned to reconcile our differences because all of us who are May 4th activists were at odds with the university for decades. They saw us as just, they wanted us to go away. And now that Kent State University accepts and not only recognizes its role, but they see that they have a responsibility to not only promote freedom of speech, but protect it. And also to teach others what we know from our experience at Kent State, that we can, you know, help the rest of the country never to see that repeated on a college campus or on the streets of America again, where state-sanctioned violence is just explained away for decades and nearly forgotten.
0: Right, to say it's long enough to remember, when really remembering is resistance. And this is what the powerful always want. They want to... they want us, basically the clock to run out on accountability. And they want the university or the anniversaries to, it just become too awkward for polite conversation to bring up the unpleasantness. But that's what Republicans are doing now, with our American history. Anything that makes white kids feel uncomfortable is not allowed to be taught in Florida. That's in their statute, that, anything that makes you feel a little uncomfortable. Well, I mean, it's not about that. We should feel uncomfortable. Grow and you learn from your mistakes. But thankfully, you and the other survivors would not let them flush May 4th down the memory hole, and coming back year after year, that's resistance right there. Remembering is resistance, not moving on. The work is keeping the memory alive and keeping the spirit alive. Then so moving out, they want to move on without consequences. And so we as a society have to build that public memory strong enough to withstand the revisionism that I'm sure they would like to weave into the story, right? They want to tell their stories, it's great that you're keeping it alive. I just wonder how the young people, how they respond to your May 4th lessons.
1: Well, I give a lot of credit to the students at Kent State of the May 4th Task Force. I mean, they're our age. You know, they looked like we did 56 mm-hmm. years ago. Mm-hmm. They're in the same classrooms. They walk the same mm-hmm. campus that we do. And they're just doing really great work educating their fellow students about the significance of the spots that they cross on their way to class. They are walking past the sites where there are stanchions where the four students were killed. There's markers now where the nine wounded students fell.
0: Wow.
1: Only with hard work in the last 56 years do we now have a May 4th visitor center where there's a museum and they have exhibits there all the time. And we have educational programs there. The May 4th Task Force shows a documentary film, which I would love to I'll send it. We have a 55-minute documentary that we use to teach about May 4th. I would love to have you show it for 55 minutes, and then we'll answer questions about it. And it's just, we use that to teach high schools about May 4th and to teach colleges about May 4th. And this year, the May 4th Task Force is going to be celebrating the 50th anniversary of our own tent city. The university in 77 actually announced they were building a gym on the May 4th site. It actually was being planted right on the scene of the crime. And this was when the civil trials were still looming, and we were still bringing people to the site to show them where it happened. And we occupied that hill for 62 days. I was in my first teaching job in Brookfield, Connecticut, and it was the summer when they announced it, and I was studying harp at Sarah Lawrence College. And Ron Kovic, the guy from Born on the 4th of July, quadriplegic, from, he was in Massapequa, Long Island, and we put his wheelchair and my harp in the back of my Pinto hatchback, drove to Kmart and bought a tent, and drove to Kent State. And people came in from all over the country for a 62-day occupation.
0: Amazing.
1: Protecting the May 4th site from destruction. And we went to the U.S. Department of Interior and the Justice Department trying to get it named a National Historic Landmark, which we weren't able to do because it wasn't yet 50 years old, which makes no sense because they named Graceland a National Historic Landmark before Elvis himself would have turned 50, but I digress.
0: My God.
1: But we managed to shift it, the gym, partially. But, I mean, 193 of us were taken off to jail, including my mom, my dad, Sandy's parents, Martin and Sarah Scheuer, all of us who occupied Tent City. Yeah, there's something kind of comforting about going to jail and seeing your mom there.
0: That's amazing. Yes.
1: I didn't even have to make a phone call, and she had my toothbrush.
0: Wow, amazing. No, it's amazing.
1: But we share these stories of resilience and share these stories of courage of students at Kent State, students from 1970, joining with students spanning 56 years to keep the memory of May 4th alive and to make it relevant for students today. Mm. Because we don't just reflect on what happened to us, but we talk about what it means to today's students. And I have to credit today's students with keeping that memory alive, because they're going to be doing that long after we're gone, and I have a lot of faith that it will continue.
0: Right. And it just makes, when you say that Sandy's parents were there, and it's just heartbreaking about the years that they live without their daughter and the possibilities of, as they watched her peers.
1: She died on their 25th wedding anniversary. May 4th was their 20th, and they came to all of my bachelor's, master's, and doctoral graduations. They never went to Sandy's. Martin had died by the third one, but Sarah, her mom, came to my graduations, and that always broke my heart. They never got to see her graduate.
0: Right. And that they're still involved in the activism of keeping her memory alive and her sacrifice alive.
1: Well, and all the parents are gone now.
0: Oh.
1: My parents, all the parents of the four slain and killed students.
0: Wow.
1: But they were such an important part of our movement for decades.
0: Incredible. Well, thank you so much, really. What a wonderful conversation, and I really thank you for taking such time, you know, so being so generous with your time. Chick Can Forest, survivor, a witness to history, someone who refused to let the powerful erase what they did at Kent State. And I have thank you for carrying the memory of the four students who were killed, the nine wounded, and for passing that responsibility onto a new generation. That in itself is an awesome responsibility too, that you're still on the vanguard in the fight, and this is that courage, really. I don't even know what to say. It touches me and reminds us really that history is not just what happened. It's what, like you're saying, what we choose to remember, what we choose to fight for, and what we refuse to let happen again. So thank you. Thank you so much for everything.
1: Thanks for having me on.
0: Yeah. I hope you will come back and we can discuss other things. There's so much going on. I'd love to keep in touch with you and like you're saying, play that film. Perhaps we can do that if we have permission to do that. And then we could take
1: questions.
0: Oh, yeah,
1: we do.
0: That would be
1: awesome.
0: We
1: do a lot of Q&As with it. It always sparks very fascinating questions.
0: Okay, great. Let's do it. So I'll get Andrea, who is the guest coordinator, to help. We'll pick
1: She's
0: a date.
1: She's awesome.
0: Uh-huh. So that sounds great. So thank you so much for, you know, spending your Friday night with the Tara Buster community. And before we forget, where can we follow you? Where can we find you?
1: Well, I turned 76 in June.
0: What?
1: What?
0: Wait, whoa.
1: I survived the Kent State shootings in 1970.
0: What? Wait,
1: you
0: wow,
1: were born
0: wow.
1: in 67. I was graduating in 68.
0: Wow. If
1: I could have been your babysitter.
0: You could have been. But you look like, you know, you look amazing. I don't know. Is there a portrait in the attic somewhere? I guess.
1: No, I'm an old lady, that's for sure. But yeah, you can find me. When I was turning 76, as I said, right before America was celebrating its 250th birthday on July 4th, I kept thinking about, you know, what kind of country that I'm leaving my two young granddaughters, age 4 months and 3 years. And so after teaching American Lit, I was always inspired by Thomas Paine's crisis essays at a time when America was, you know, wondering if it could survive this grand experiment. And so I launched the crisis papers on my birthday.
0: Yes.
1: So I now have about 8 crisis papers on there. And I start with what my parents taught me about democracy and why I love democracy and why I am forever going to fight to preserve this democracy. And I hope that those inspire other people that it's worth fighting for.
0: Oh, yeah.
1: So anyway, I'm on Substack. It's called The Crisis Papers. It's not my name is on there, but just go in and search box for The Crisis Papers.
0: I'm a subscriber.
1: And there's paywall. There's no paywall, and I refuse to turn one on. I don't ever want to charge for my writing. It's my responsibility.
0: I'll put the link in the descriptions. There's a few streams going. We'll fix that, but there will be there'll be the link in the description. I'm already a subscriber to The Crisis Papers, as you can see.
1: Awesome.
0: Yeah.
1: Thank you,
0: yeah,
1: Tara.
0: Of course.
1: And I'm a subscriber to you.
0: What? So, all right.
1: Yes.
0: I love
1: so
0: it.
1: So now
0: thank
1: we're
0: you.
1: Now we're even.
0: Right.
1: Okay.
0: Thank you. I really appreciate it. All right, my friend. So let's keep the conversation going and keep the activism going. And if you need me, you know where to find me. And we will get together again, and I'll look forward to setting that up so we can watch that film and have a quick Q&A with the audience.
1: Sounds great.
0: Yeah. Thank you so much, and enjoy the rest of your evening. Stay safe,
1: my friend.
0: I'll see you soon.
1: Bye.
0: All right, guys, everybody, where am I? I lost my camera. Okay, see you soon. Chick Can Forest, yeah. I don't. So while we wrap up, this is going to be the end of the show. Thank you for sticking around. I thought that was an amazing conversation. She is an amazing woman, an eyewitness to history, a survivor, and not just a passive survivor. She turned that trauma into activism and is actively making the world a better place. I don't know about you, but that's pretty damn inspiring. And this is why we fight. We can't give up, because it is true, we will win. We are on the right side of history, decency, dignity, democracy, and humanity. And before I say goodnight tonight, I don't know why I have 3 streams going. So, I don't know. I guess it's just such an awesome show. It needed 3 streams. I got to figure that out. It happened earlier today. So we had some people on one stream. We have the bulk of others of the audience on one stream. I'm talking about on YouTube. There was 3 streams going on YouTube. I don't know why. And so not on Twitch. So, all right. But I want to thank Jeffrey for the super chat, the incredibly generous super chat, Jeffrey. I know Jeffrey and your handler, Joey. Thank you so much for your support. And 56 Nick, thank you for your super chat and your encouragement for others to do the same. Thank you, JD Christie. Sempre Anti-Fascist, Viva la Resistance. I am with you. And thank you, JD Christie, for being a member of at the Booty Boo level for 10 effing months. Oh my lord. My stars. And that's just one stream. I gotta go to the other streams now to see if there were any super chats over there. Let me see. No, I don't. Okay, that's okay. I'm not trying to shame you in stream number 2. This is so confusing to me. I don't know. You see what I'm saying? But you do it anyway. That's part of the lessons that I learned in life, that things don't have to be perfect, but you do it anyway. You show up anyway. You raise your hand anyway and ask questions. You take risks anyway. And let me see. I think that's it for the super chats. Okay. And if I missed you, please forgive me. There's too many streams going, and maybe I... And they all look alike. I'll show you what I'm looking at, and then you'll see what I mean. Let me see. And maybe somebody can figure it out if I show them. Okay. Hold on. Let me share my screen. So we have... where's me? Put that there. Okay. Let me share my screen over here. Safari. Where the hell is Chrome? Oh, here we go. Chrome. All right. So that's my YouTubes. And then if I go into live, I got 3 fucking streams going. You see? And I don't know why. Does anybody know? I don't know. All right. So whatever. So if I look at the control room, there's one stream. This looks like a different stream, but there's no super chat, so okay. That's okay. All right. I'm not trying to guilt you. I'm just seeing if there are super chats that I can thank you for. And this is a couple of minutes ago. All right. That's it for tonight. We'll figure it out together. Thank you for hanging out. Thank you, Andrea. for helping me. Thank you, Kurt, for hooking us up with Chick. And that will be interesting. We'll do our screening. Yeah, surround sound. I don't know, man. I don't know. It just sucks because it's nice to have the whole community in one place. I don't understand it. I will try. I'll try to figure it out because if I go to Restream, there's only one stream going, so I don't understand why it's splitting into three. It might be, maybe there's a bug on YouTube. It could be. Maybe it's not me. It could be some kind of weird update that happened. I don't know. Let me see. Commander Bond says, there used to be a hype button on YouTube. Maybe it can only be hit once or it's gone. I don't know. I don't know. All right, my friends. Yes, awesome guest. She's amazing. All right. Yeah, no, I'm blown away and inspired and hopeful, which is something I needed that. I haven't been very hopeful lately. But, all right, we'll see. We will win. Thank you for hanging out. Thank you, Mods. Thank you, Susie, Elizabeth. Thank you, Jim. Thank you, everybody, for hanging out tonight. My name is Tara Devlin, Chick Canfora. Make sure you subscribe to her Substack and mine. Mine, too, would help. Thank you, Charlie, APS Radio, APS Radio News. We will win. We're on the right side of history. Oh, and thank you, Tess. Tess just subscribed to Dr. Canfora on Substack. See, it's not that hard. You just do it. Do it, do it, do it. Just go over there and sub. Let me see. I'll put her... Oh, no, that's my Substack. Where did it go? I'll put it in the description, so you'll be able to find it. I should have put it in the description earlier, but I made a mistake. What happened to it? Oh, here it is. Here we go. I will put it there now. All right, now I'm just talking. Real good. Here's her Substack in stream number one. And in stream number two. I don't know, where's stream number three? It's the same one? Nope. Here we go. All right, guys, thank you for hanging out. Please enjoy the rest of your weekend. You will find me on Substack in the meantime. Subscribe, hit the like, all that stuff. We will win. We're on the right side of history, decency, dignity, democracy, humanity. Here's Tara Jr. Jr. We stick together. We win. My name is Tara Devlin. This is Tara Jr. Jr., and we will see you very soon.
2: Welcome to Between the Lines, presenting news and analysis of critical issues affecting our communities, the nation, and the world. I'm Scott Harris. This week we present Michael Sozan of the Center for American Progress, who talks about his recent article that offers a comprehensive examination of the threat Donald Trump poses to democracy in this November's midterm election. Chris Hedges, a Pulitzer Prize-winning former New York Times foreign correspondent and author, who asserts that the Trump regime, by weaponizing anti-Cuba rhetoric, is preparing for McCarthyite blacklisting and criminalizing of U.S. progressive activists, and Anna Bernstein with the Guttmacher Institute, who examines the Trump administration's recent termination Of $68 million in federal grants appropriated by Congress, 14 pregnancy prevention programs. But first, we begin with a summary of some of the week's underreported news stories.
3: With President Donald Trump's looming threat to seize the Danish autonomous territory of Greenland, authorities there have forced a U.S. oil company connected to Trump to postpone drilling wells in the Arctic territory. Greenland's order directly contradicts claims by Trump's envoy that Americans could be extracting crude by next year. After Greenland Energy, the Texas-based oil company leading the project, brought drilling equipment ashore in July without Greenland's government authorization, officials there reprimanded the fossil fuel company. Greenland Energy's chairman and a board member have ties to Trump. While the company estimates there could be up to 13 billion barrels of oil resources in Greenland, analysts say that number is highly speculative. Greenland stopped issuing new oil licenses in 2021 due to environmental protection regulations for local fisheries, the worsening climate crisis, and economic studies showing that oil extraction would likely result in financial losses rather than high profits. As the deadly Ebola outbreak in the Democratic Republic of the Congo surpasses 4,600 cases, African health officials say the virus strain causing the outbreak may be mutating. Scientists recently confirmed that the current epidemic is caused by a genetically distinct, previously unseen variant of the Ebola species, which crossed over from animals to humans earlier this year. The Guardian reports that the DRC outbreak is now the second largest on record. There are 8 times more cases and 6 times more deaths than the early weeks of the West Africa Ebola outbreak that lasted from 2014 to 2018, infecting more than 28,000 people and killing at least 11,000. Dr. Jean Kaseya, Director General of the Africa CDC, called for a new village-centered aggressive response that includes deploying community outreach workers to go door-to-door to identify Ebola cases and to pay greater attention to people in refugee camps displaced by conflict. So far, more than 2,200 people have died from Ebola this year. On July 13th, ICE agents shot and killed Johann Sebastian Duran Guerrero during a traffic stop in Biddeford, Maine. His wife and 3-year-old daughter were with him in the car during the horrific incident. Guerrero, a 25-year-old from Colombia, was legally authorized to work in the U.S. The biggest employers of migrant labor in Maine are in healthcare, hospitality, and food processing. After Guerrero's murder, ICE arrests in Maine continued into the summer. On July 30th, ICE arrested Deborah Capisha, a registered nurse employed at a Portland hospital, as she traveled through Boston's Logan Airport. Her union said she was an asylum seeker with legal work authorization. After protests, ICE released Capisha on August 5th. During ICE deportation raids in Maine, Portland hospitals were frantically trying to cover shifts as sanitation and nursing staff were almost entirely absent because migrant workers were afraid to come to work. After ICE's January sweep, the Maine legislature passed a bill banning state and local law enforcement cooperation with ICE. The bill passed the State House in June, and although Democratic Governor Janet Mills refused to sign it, the legislation became law without her signature. This week's news summary was compiled by Bob Nixon. For Between the Lines, I'm Anna Manzo.

0: since Donald Trump returned to the White House in January 2025. His administration has been methodically implementing a multifaceted strategy to exert federal control over the 2026 midterm elections. Because the U.S. Constitution clearly grants states primary authority over running elections, legal experts and nonpartisan observers describe the president's efforts as an unprecedented scheme to interfere with and likely attempt to manipulate the outcome of the election, where control of the U.S. House of Representatives and the U.S. Senate are at stake. Predicated on provably false conspiracy theories about massive voter fraud, the Trump regime has, without evidence, accused the Chinese government of interfering in the 2020 election that the president lost, attempted to end mail-in voting, and passed the Save America Act that would likely disenfranchise some 20 million eligible voters. The administration has seized ballots and election data in Georgia and Arizona as it launched an FBI investigation of a voting rights group in Ohio. Your reporter spoke with Michael Sozan, a senior fellow at the Center for American Progress, who talks about his recent article, co-written with Ben Olinsky, titled, "The Trump Administration is Interfering in the 2026 Midterm Elections to Entrench the Imperial Presidency." The piece offers a comprehensive examination of Trump's multi-pronged plot to subvert this November's midterm election.
1: This report really is an attempt not only to discuss the 15 interlocking subversion tactics that the Trump administration is using, but to really look through the lens of history to figure out why they're doing that. Political science and history prove that imperial-minded leaders aimed to disrupt and control elections to ensure that they and their allies stay in office. And that is at root what they're trying to do here, consolidate their political power, especially where they know they are unpopular with the American people right now, and they're staring down the November midterm elections, and they appear to be pretty nervous about it. So they have already embarked on many of these election subversion tactics. Some of the tactics that we've already been seeing, of course, are the administration casting doubt on election integrity with the lie about widespread election fraud, and then weaponizing the federal government by installing election deniers in key positions. And they've already been gutting important agencies and election safety programs and demanding that state election officials turn over sensitive voter data. We've also seen Trump pressuring Congress over and over again to pass the SAVE Act, which is a voter suppression mechanism, and trying to curtail voting by mail and issue executive orders, which have been repeatedly struck down. Your listeners might be interested in what could be coming down the pike. For example, really doing more seizing of voting machines, election-related materials, maybe deploying the military or ICE agents to interfere with the election. As he alluded to last week, Trump is open to declaring a national emergency to take over the elections. And ultimately, we may even see a repeat of 2020, where Trump and his allies tried to interfere with state election certificates and even pressure perhaps the Senate and the House not to seat duly elected members. That would be the ultimate step of trying to keep their political party in the majority. So a bit of insight into the scope of these tactics, but the report lays out how they each feed one off of the other.
0: Thank you for that, Michael. I am very fearful of our nation sleepwalking into another Trump fascist coup. What I see from history is the only really effective counter to a dictator's attempt to extinguish democracy is massive protests in the streets, too big to contain or disperse, peaceful protests that halts all business as usual in a country and really kind of upends the kind of business as usual thinking of people, particularly on Wall Street, who seem to be just standing aside, not giving a hoot about democracy as long as they get their tax cuts. Massive protests seem to be something that we should all be preparing for in the event our courts don't stop an attempted Trump coup. What do you think?
1: Yes, this is not a moment for business as usual. to use your very good phrase. Unfortunately, some of the pillars of society that we might want to rely on in these situations, like the business world, like maybe some sectors of the media, like maybe some universities or others who have capitulated, we cannot necessarily rely on them. And many of them were very, very slow in the beginning months of the Trump administration. I think many of them are waking up now, perhaps some of them even regretting cutting deals with this administration. But ultimately, the power is with the people. And as you said, this is a distinct moment that is troublesome, but that if people unite in nonviolent ways, it has a track record of success. And I'll just say, all power is with the people. And as you said, this is a distinct moment that is troublesome, but that if people unite in non-

0: you itself, or that our checks and balances are going to work automatically, because we've seen how they have been stress tested and have failed in some ways. And that's why I think you're spot on that learning the lessons from history, we have to push back collectively against election sabotage. And hopefully, as you know, we're going to chart a new course forward, a more pro-democracy course, and actually then be able to work together again to craft and build a democracy that really answers the moment and that really truly represents all Americans.
1: That was Michael Sozan, a senior fellow at the Center for American Progress. Find a link to his article, co-written with Ben Alinsky, titled "The Trump Administration is Interfering in the 2026 Midterm Elections to Entrench the Imperial Presidency," and related commentary by visiting our Between the Lines website at btlonline.org. On July 20th, Trump Administration Secretary of State Marco Rubio released a 100-page report titled "Cuba, the Capital of 21st Century Communism," which alleges that Havana directs decades-long subversion, espionage, and radical leftist movements within the U.S. The report's incendiary allegations, not backed up by any evidence, links a long list of American progressive activists, human rights organizations, and labor unions to what's described as the threat of far-left terrorism. The report's release comes as the Trump regime has imposed an oil embargo on Cuba, creating a humanitarian crisis on the island nation. Political observers believe the release of this document points to the administration's intention to use these unsupported charges to justify a future U.S. military attack against Cuba, to criminalize progressive activists, and move forward with indictments and arrests, and possibly use the absurd claim that Cuba poses a threat to this November's midterm election in order to delegitimize or manipulate the outcome. Your reporter spoke with Chris Hedges, a Pulitzer Prize-winning former New York Times foreign correspondent and author, who asserts that the Trump regime, by weaponizing anti-Cuba rhetoric, is preparing for McCarthyite blacklisting and criminalizing of U.S. progressive activists.
2: This definitely lays the groundwork for an assault against the left. That's not hidden. You have this 100-page report, which is a pretty remarkable non-reality-based document that demonizes all sorts of groups. Code Pink, you know, is either front groups or fellow travelers. I mean, I found it just stunning in its mendacity. I mean, for example, it goes after the Interreligious Foundation for Community Organization. This is known as the IFCO. This is an ecumenical social justice organization that was founded by the Presbyterian Church. And they describe this as part of, I'm quoting, Cuba's Solidarity Network, which, quote, facilitates radical agitation within the United States. I mean, the whole notion that mainstream Protestant denominations like the Presbyterian Church actually happen to be an ordained Presbyterian minister are fomenting radical agitation is absurd. But what this report is essentially doing is criminalizing any group that provides humanitarian assistance to Cuba, which I just want to flag is not a crime. It spends a lot of time demonizing the National Lawyers Guild, along with Democratic Socialists of America, describes the NLG. The NLG is an important, all activists know it. It's a very important legal organization where volunteer lawyers, they've represented me when I've been arrested in front of the White House for protesting the endless wars in Iraq and Afghanistan, etc. They describe it as, quoting, one of the most persistently relevant and insidious organization in Cuba's U.S. network. We're really at a situation that's worse than McCarthyism, because McCarthyism blacklisted individuals. But what this administration is doing is essentially blacklisting institutions, including universities such as Harvard, Columbia, which unfortunately their administrations have folded under this frontal assault. So yes, it's a very

0: insidious and dangerous document. And I think, as I do in my Substack column, you have to pair it with the assault against the elections.
1: Well, Chris, should we be cautious and not take this report too seriously, given the fact that there's a concerted strategy in the Trump White House to say or do something outrageous almost every day, normalizing what I think is vile, anti-democratic, and irrational policies? Could this be another case of just more nonsense, throwing spaghetti against the wall, following Trump whisperer Steve Bannon's theory of flooding the zone? Conversely, what's the danger of not taking this set of bogus McCarthyite accusations seriously?
0: No, I think you have to take it very seriously. I mean, although it's not based in reality, right. You know, the idea that the National Lawyers Guild or Code Pink are somehow subversive Cuban proxies trying to spread communism, they don't care. I mean, fascist regimes are about denouncing dissidents as a mortal threat to the nation and then crushing them. And no totalitarian state is honest in terms of presenting evidence to justify this repression. It's all traditionally fictitious. But you have to look at the language that is used. I mean, for instance, they go after Democratic Socialists of America, and they say that the DSA serves, and I'm going to again quote, as a particularly potent illustration of the ideological victory of Cuba's effort to position itself as a spiritual capital of third world radicalism. These networks, the report claims, include, again, I'm quoting, powerful leftist nonprofits, anti-ICE collectives, socialist groups, and Marxist militant organizations in the U.S. It claims that these groups are either directly tools of Cuba or fellow travelers with Cuba. Again, I'm going to quote, that has sought to undermine, degrade, destabilize America with spies and soldiers, but also with students and intellectuals, with terrorist cells, but also with solidarity committees and nonprofit networks, with intelligence officers operating under diplomatic cover. This is really, really scary language, because it essentially brands all of us. I am a supporter of the DSA and was Ralph Nader's speechwriter and am a socialist. It really brands us as not just traitors, but as terrorists. So I think we have to take it very, very, very seriously. I think it is a very clear signal of where we're headed, and it's not good.
1: That was Chris Hedges, a Pulitzer Prize-winning former New York Times foreign correspondent and author. His forthcoming book, Requiem for Gaza, co-created with cartoonist Joe Sacco, will be published in October. Find a link to his recent column titled Trump's Phantom Enemies and Related Analysis by visiting our Between the Lines website at btlonline.org.

0: The Trump administration's anti-abortion agenda is well known, but another attack on women's reproductive rights is largely unknown and flying below the media radar. That's the regime's recent cancellation of $68 million in federal grants for teen pregnancy prevention, evidence-based sex education, and access to birth control options have driven the national teen pregnancy rate down more than 80% from a high of 62 births per 1,000 teens in 1991. Teen motherhood can have negative impacts on a teen mom's mental and physical health, education attainment, and economic well-being, especially since the structural dismantling in the mid-1990s of the federal welfare program Temporary Assistance for Needy Families. Between the Lines, Melinda Tuhu spoke with Anna Bernstein, the principal federal policy advisor at the Guttmacher Institute, a nonprofit research and policy organization that focuses on sexual and reproductive health and rights. Here she talks about the new policy the Trump administration is implementing that prioritizes abstinence, a policy directly advocated for in the Heritage Foundation's Project 2025 playbook.
1: This latest action was in July when over 50 grantees of the Teen Pregnancy and Prevention Program received notice that their funding was suddenly being terminated for not aligning with the administration's values. And then a few days later, the administration, HHS, released some new funding guidance. These are known as Notice of Funding Opportunities. And this lays out what grantees should include in their applications and how applications will be reviewed and funding decisions to be made. And so this was really a departure from previous iterations of the Teen Pregnancy Prevention Program, which focus on more comprehensive sexual health education for adolescents. The new guidelines emphasize abstinence-only education, so-called parental rights, and some other really MAHA-coded themes that we often see in places like this push for so-called restorative reproductive medicine and other sort of echoes of their pronatalist agenda. Whereas before, you know, this program really was focused on giving accurate information to young people about building healthy relationships, you know, avoiding unwanted pregnancies, and also just a more holistic view of sexual health. And, you know, it also had a really important role in creating an evidence base for new programs. The new guidelines really suggest moving away from this sort of evidence-based accurate information.
2: You said something about restorative reproductive medicine. What is that?
1: So this is a term that the administration has often used, and reputable medical groups like ACOG, the American College of Obstetricians and Gynecologists, have noted that this is not a medical term. These guidelines really focus on sexual risk avoidance education, which is abstinence-only education, essentially rebranded, despite the fact that studies have shown that abstinence-only education does not delay sexual intercourse or reduce adolescent pregnancy. And we know that much of the decline in adolescent pregnancy over the last several decades is largely driven by increased use of contraception. And, you know, it's notable that these guidelines don't require any sort of education on contraception or other evidence-based methods for reducing unwanted pregnancies among teens and young people.
2: Are these more executive orders, or what's the basis on which they're switching all this teen pregnancy prevention practice from many previous years to what they want to see now?
1: Yes, so this program, the Teen Pregnancy Prevention Program, is not in statute. It is appropriations language that has typically been bipartisan. It was first passed in 2010. So it typically has support among Republicans and Democrats in Congress. This is really the Trump administration taking the appropriating language and turning this into guidelines that are really meant to align with their agenda. There has already been a lawsuit filed from some groups who were previously grantees to challenge that this is not really implementing the goals of the program as stated in the appropriating language. So that lawsuit, I believe, is ongoing. You know, what's important is understanding this through line of the Trump administration's attacks on the Teen Pregnancy Prevention Program as part of this larger agenda that seeks to reduce people's bodily autonomy, reduce access to services like contraception and abortion. And I think something else of note in these guidelines is that they really focus on what they call parental rights. They've really co-opted this term, and it is an ultra-conservative movement to roll back bodily autonomy for young people, especially for LGBTQI plus young people, to limit access to evidence-based information. They sort of censor information for young people and the rights of LGBT young people in particular. So they're really prioritizing this ahead of young people's access to this evidence-based information. Just to say explicitly, we've seen a lot of movement from the far right on this pronatalist agenda, and the restorative reproductive medicine concept is definitely part of that. And I think what we're seeing in these guidelines, which really does not actually focus on preventing unintended pregnancies, but concepts like fertility tracking and reproductive goals counseling, which you would typically think of for someone who is trying to become pregnant or for folks that are struggling with infertility, is a really worrisome subversion of this program's original intent.
0: That was Anna Bernstein, Principal Federal Policy Advisor at the Guttmacher Institute. Learn more about the Trump administration's defunding of federal teen pregnancy prevention programs by visiting our Between the Lines website at btlonline.org.

0: 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Our theme music was written by Richard Hill and performed by Mikata. This week's program was produced by Susan Bramhall, Mary Hunt, Anna Manzo, Bob Nixon, Melinda Tuhus, and Jeff Yates. For Between the Lines, I'm Scott Harris.
1: Hello, everybody. Welcome back to She Lily. You are joining us once again. Maybe you're joining us once again. Maybe it's your first time. I digress. You're joining us for She Lily number 178. You were joined by myself, Dakota Lily, as well as the wonderful Cindy Sheehan out of California. How you doing over there, Cindy?
2: We're doing okay. It's cloudy and drizzling, but it's like 85, so it's not cold.
1: No, not at all.
2: Yeah.
1: Well, that's, yeah, that's a nice change of pace, I guess. We were
2: supposed to be in the 90s today, but I don't think we're going to get that hot.
1: Yeah, I feel like people are really noticing. I saw some poll that I think 67% of people are saying that they are actively seeing weird weather patterns, like they're seeing climate change before their very eyes without naming it.
2: Mm-hmm.
1: And yeah, that rings true. I mean, even we had this huge heat wave, as we talked about on the show before, this huge heat wave where we were well past the hunt in, you know, well past 100 here in Pennsylvania, which is unheard of. And then now when we're normally in the 90s or 80s, now we're in the 70s. It just doesn't make much sense.
2: Well, we'll take it.
1: Yeah, we'll take it as it comes.
2: Yeah. So, I mean, what are we going to do? Invent a weather machine like Bill Gates did? I don't have billions of dollars to invent a machine to change the weather.
1: Nope, me either.
2: Yeah.
1: Before we go any further, I want to be sure to remind everyone of the She Lily 4 S's. Don't forget to subscribe to the Substack. Don't forget to send in your thoughts and comments. Don't forget to squeeze the like heart to show you enjoyed this post. And don't forget to, share. Don't forget to share to social media as well as with your friends and family or acquaintances. All right. Is there anything that you wanted to bring up or talk about before we, get into it?
2: Well, my Los Angeles Dodgers are playing your Philadelphia Phillies today.
1: Yeah, and I feel bad because I'm from Pennsylvania and I'm from very close to Philadelphia, but I just love Kike Hernandez so much that I'm supporting the Dodgers.
2: Yeah, he's the best. I wish he would get better and come back and play.
1: Mm-hmm.
2: He's always in the dugout, you know, making everybody's moods better and elevating team spirit and things like that. But he's also, I know he's cute because I think he's cute as well.
1: Adorable.
2: But, you know, not in a way where I'm going to date him because what am I, like 50 years older than him? but, you know. Plus he's married, has some adorable children.
1: Yeah.
2: But anyway, I'm a diehard Dodger fan and I don't care who's playing on any other team. I would never be a fan of another team. It's not like there's some teams I hate less than I hate other teams. You know what I mean? Or
1: yeah, of course.
2: There's some teams I like, but not near as much as I like the Dodgers. And the Phillies are doing better. They're second place in National League East. So seems like they're getting catching on fire a little bit. So yeah. Anyway, so we'll both be rooting for the Dodgers then.
1: Yep, absolutely. Because I can't help it. I just love, and Dodgers. I mean, I know more about the Dodgers generally. I see them more on social media. Mm-hmm. That I mean, I wish. My dad is a diehard Yankees fan, so he'd be pissed off no matter what.
2: Yeah.
1: But.
2: Well, the Dodgers just finished a weekend series with the Yankees, and the Dodgers won 2 and the Yankees won 1.
1: Mm-hmm.
2: So, yeah, the Yankees aren't that great. I'm really surprised the Dodgers didn't sweep them because they beat, like, their ace pitcher 8-2.
1: Mm-hmm.
2: And. Well, he didn't pitch the whole game, but, you know, when he started, they beat them 8-2. And then they had a crappier pitcher start the second game, and they lost 2-1. So it's just like, that's why I like baseball. And this is what I say all the time. If it was all about talent or, you know, tens of millions of dollars in payroll, then the best team would win every game.
1: Mm-hmm.
2: But any day, the last place team can beat the first place team.
1: Mm-hmm.
2: And so, you know, that's why I like it. It's not predictable. I think in football, they pretty much, if like the numbers say that, you know, one team's going to win, there's hardly ever any upsets.
1: It's much more predictable.
2: Yeah. That's what I'm trying to say. There's hardly any upside. I'm not a football fan, but that's just what I've noticed.
1: Now, football is boring to me, and that's sacrilege to say in the United States, but, you know, since when have I ever cared about that?
2: I think it's the most boring thing ever, and I can't, like, the only more boring thing to watch on TV is golf, in my opinion.
1: And then golf is a bourgeois sport on top of it.
2: Huh?
1: I think golf is such a bourgeois sport.
2: Right. And, you know, I used to be a bowler. I used to be in leagues and stuff like that. And I even like watching bowling on TV. I don't think it's boring. So, but anyway.
1: That's a real working class sport, bowling.
2: Yeah, I know. Yay for us.
1: Mm-hmm.
2: But we used to live down the street from a bowling alley, and I was there like all the time. It cost like a quarter a game.
1: Mm-hmm.
2: Bowl. My brain's out. I just think it's so fun. But it's also like, so social.
1: Yeah.
2: You know, you have your team, you're really good friends with them, but you also get to be really good friends with people from the other teams. And it's not anything like where, you know, you're die hard for your team. You like, and usually because you're drinking as well. Mm-hmm. And so everybody's your pal. And you do your best, but, you know what I mean? So it's a very social sport. And I don't know, it's just fun. And I don't know how many people bowl anymore, but.
1: That was actually the basis of a book called Bowling Alone by a sociologist named Robert Putnam.
2: Mm-hmm.
1: Oh, I know all about this because basically he tracked American habits over a couple decades, and he found that basically the sense of community in the United States had disintegrated. Things mm-hmm. like parent-teacher associations, things like bowling leagues, things like scouts, you know, different informal forms of social cohesion and social community have really been relegated to a thing of the past. I mean, it's not uncommon for you to have no idea who your neighbors are nowadays, you know, or have zero interaction with them when that's not really how it was 50 years ago. You know, and I think it's to our detriment that we're more isolated and more compartmentalized than ever.
2: The last time I was on a league was before Casey was killed. So
1: mm-hmm.
2: maybe like 2003. And there were many leagues at that bowling alley at that point. But I don't know how much COVID killed everything.
1: Yeah, anything that was not destroyed before COVID, I'm sure COVID put the final nail in the coffin, so to speak.
2: Right. Oh, that sucks. So was that book written before or after COVID?
1: That was written before COVID. That was written in like 2000.
2: Yeah,
1: I would like, book, but
2: yeah, I would like to know what his thoughts are now about things like that. So I think, though, since I'm involved in two different youth sports with my grandkids, I seem to think like they're pretty vibrant.
1: Oh, yeah.
2: So, you know, and that, but also they don't have the same kind of, what you say, social cohesion in the, like in the parents and grandparents who are watching like they used to be in the past.
1: Right. You
2: know, after a Saturday of playing, my brother playing Little League and us being down there, like the whole family working in the snack shack, keeping score, playing with the siblings of the other players. We'd all go out to Shakey's Pizza Parlor after we had literally been together all day. And so the parents would, we'd eat pizza, the parents would drink beer, and us kids would run around. And you know, I don't really, there's nothing like that in the youth leagues that I have witnessed. And it's not like we're snobs or anything, that we wouldn't go to a picnic or, you know, a cookout or a swimming party. I just don't think that that actually happens anymore.
1: Yeah. And it's, and again, it's to our detriment. It's, and I think that, you know, on top of it all, there's such a culture, you know, part of it is just technology and as time goes on, and part of it is also what we're inundated every day with when we're told by the media, by social media, by, you know, all these different entities, to be afraid of your neighbor, you know, whether they're immigrants or they're Muslims or they're from a different political party or something, you know, or that maybe they're vaccinated, maybe they're not. We're constantly told to be afraid of the other, you know, whoever that is. And I think it's it's compounded this society-wide issue that I think is reflected throughout our collective psyche and in people's own mental health, and as well as the health of our systems in general. Like, the amount of people who can even depend on other people, like the amount of, I forget what exactly the statistic is, but the amount of people who can count on two or more people in the case of an emergency, the amount of people that have that many people that they can count on has decreased, for example.
2: Yeah.
1: You know,
2: not surprised.
1: And yeah, I'm not surprised either, because we live under this regime that, again, fear. And all these different things, like it would be far too dangerous for us to have social cohesion for the ruling classes. Because if we had social cohesion, maybe then we could relate to each other. Maybe then we could organize. Maybe then we'd actually have some power.
2: You know, and I was just thinking, when you're saying, are they vaccinated? Are they not vaccinated? It would be nice to know if we could. It would be nice to tell, be able to tell. If somebody is like driving in their car with a mask on, I'm thinking that person's vaccinated. But you know, they look like, it's not like they have you know, smallpox or leprosy where their disease is visible. And you know, I'm not saying being vaccinated is a disease, but I also, it's a certain mindset that, you know, I don't vibe with a lot. And it's also, it hasn't been proven, I don't think, or disproven, that shedding is possible. And that can be any vaccine. So, you know, you could be in close proximity to somehow the flu vaccine, the COVID vaccine, the shingles vaccine, whatever. And if they just got it, you know, there could be active pathogens. Mm-hmm. And so anyway, it's not like you're going to get like a super duper huge viral load off of anything. But, you know, I just think with all the time you're out, you're doing things and you don't wear your, you don't wrap yourself up in saran wrap and wear a mask. And I'd rather like be next to someone who sneezes than next to someone I don't know who just got a vaccine, if that makes sense.
1: Mm-hmm. Well, yeah, I mean, it's difficult too, just generally, because it's not like we live in vacuums, you know, like we're social creatures, we're social, like we depend on other people for a myriad of other reasons, and it goes down to our basic physiology and our basic evolution, you know, so as much as communities and things like that have disintegrated, we still depend on each other. And then on top of it, you know, you add COVID to the mix and things like that. It just complicates things even further, you know?
2: Well, you add the COVID hysteria and fascism, which mm-hmm. is response to the list. And yeah, and it, you know, especially in places like California, you know, I know a lot of people who didn't really have it so rough during COVID, but they didn't live in a bright blue state,
1: right?
2: You know, and it, the measures were atrocious. School was closed, probably, I think for sure school was closed the longest in California, but also the people supported it so hard. You know, some of the worst offenders for supporting schools being closed were the teachers, because mm-hmm. they were so afraid of being murdered by their students by COVID.
1: Mm-hmm.
2: And they're like, they have been, I don't know how long they've been teachers or whatever, but they've been going into that classroom with all kinds of different like diseases just floating around in the air, because that's the, you know, what happens. Kids are kids, and they, their immune systems are just starting to develop. So they get everything. They come into the classroom with everything. And then all of a sudden, like now they're just disease vectors that have to sit in these little plastic bubbles. And I don't know. I'm just going to, anytime we start talking about this, I just get triggered and go off the rails.
1: Well, I don't think you go off the rails. I think it ignites, it ignites something within you that pisses you off. I don't blame you. Especially since there hasn't been any accountability for any of this.
2: Like I've been saying, I said from the very fucking beginning, and this is why I don't have my Facebook page anymore,
1: mm-hmm.
2: is that could there be a situation where teachers who have compromised immune systems, I'm not saying that that's not a thing. It is a thing. And parents who still feel cautious about sending their kids back in the classroom, where that teacher and those students do online learning,
1: mm-hmm.
2: and then just let everybody else open up. You know, there was never any kind of common sense happening at all during this time. It was like, you're all sick and we're going to treat you the same.
1: Yeah. Well, because we know what it was really about. You know, it wasn't really about containing a disease. It wasn't really about saving lives. It wasn't really about anything like that. It was about social control. It was about seeing what we could get people to be okay with. How much authoritarianism can we get away with under the guise of a disease? And right now, I think we're seeing similar tactics employed by the Trump administration against supposed communists. And now they're, you know, it's always about social control. It's always about beating back popular consciousness, whether that's, again, through a disease, through the specter of communism, what have you.
2: Oh my goodness. I sent you an article that said Americans are dying younger.
1: Mm-hmm.
2: Saving corporations billions. I just looked up the articles because all it really was is a headline I sent you. It was written in 2017. So, oh, wow. I know. How much worse is it? Like 7 years? Wait, no. What am I talking about? 9 years later.
1: Yeah. Isn't that crazy to think about? The fact that that's almost, it pretty much is 10 years ago. Like, right. It's crazy about, but I digress.
2: And for also seeing, like, saving Social Security pensions, and when I think I was like eligible from the time I was born to start receiving full benefits, something like when I was 67 and a half or something like that.
1: Mm-hmm.
2: And I had to apply for them earlier. I think I did it the first eligible time, like 66 or something like that. Mm-hmm. And you get less money,
1: right?
2: But I feel like you get it longer.
1: Mm-hmm.
2: So maybe it, and depending on how long you live, maybe it balances out where you're getting more if you take it, if you apply for it earlier and mm-hmm. get less monthly. But when they were doing, I'm going back to COVID, when they were doing the governors were putting sick people, they were housing sick people in elder care facilities or long-term care facilities, the people who were already vulnerable.
1: Mm-hmm.
2: I read a study back then that the state of New York, where Andrew Cuomo was the governor at the time, were saving something like $30 billion on social services.
1: Uh-huh. Something
2: else. By people dying.
1: Yeah.
2: You know, because that older people consume a lot of social resources, housing. They were paying, the state, I think, pays for a long-term care facility, Medicare, Medicaid, Medi-Cal in California, all the different kinds of things that the old people, and that they say old people are at the end of their lives, they don't deserve all this extra tax money or whatever. But we also have put in, how many tens of thousands of dollars have we put into the system?
1: Right.
2: And it's like when I was your age paying Social Security, I was paying for somebody my age
1: mm-hmm.
2: to have Social Security. Now you're paying for me to have Social Security. So you know what I mean? It's like this circle, but the conservatives are just so like dead set. And you're saying, well, Andrew Cuomo was a Democrat. Mm-hmm. Very conservative, very fiscally oppressive.
1: Negligent.
2: Yeah. So anyway, so that article, and I can't read it because I'm Bloomberg and I'm not going to pay them $1.99.
1: Hell no.
2: But I did see the date was August in 2017.
1: It's crazy. And again, that's going back to 2017. Like, what a lucky coincidence for corporations. And it really feels like, and then you hear about people talk, like, especially conservatives, you hear about people who are conservatives talk about the falling birth rates and things like that, at the same time as they don't want to give any sort of support to the elderly or don't want to give any sort of support to parents or families. You know, they're all about being, pull yourself up by your bootstraps and do it yourself, despite the fact that nobody can do it by themselves, despite the fact that, we're all in this together to some degree. We just are. And I don't know. It's another example of the hypocrisy. And at the same time, there's the argument that, a lot of these people want us to be depopulated, want us to, want more of us to die again so that they can reap more of their ill-gotten gains.
2: Right. I think that that is the only reason for data centers, for AI data centers, is to siphon off what little resources and wealth. And I just also read something that I don't know. Did I send it to you? Let me check. Something that you know, that goes with what we're saying.
1: Mm-hmm.
2: That officially, and I think I've known this for a long time, not just like today, but officially, like, the top less than 1% are wealthier than the 90% of the world.
1: Mm-hmm.
2: And how is that, like, any kind of okay?
1: I know.
2: How can there be a trillionaire when there's so many people that, if they get food benefits, they get like $100 a month.
1: Mm-hmm.
2: You know, and we've talked about this so many times, but I don't know if people just keep on accepting it. And Donald Trump, again, is bombing the fuck out of Iran.
1: Mm-hmm.
2: And, well, you know, he's not, because that would mean that he would have to put a uniform on. But
1: he's above that.
2: Yeah, they just like play yo-yo with us. You feel like sometimes you're at the end of a yo-yo string.
1: Mm-hmm.
2: There, yo, there you go down. They're going to jerk you back up. We're going to put you back down, jerk you back up. And people just like focus on that. Well, gas is back up to over $4 a gallon now. You know, here it's over $6, back up over $6 a gallon. So just like, and that's just like the visible. That's probably why people focus on it, because it's the most visible symbol of U.S. imperialism, is the price of gas at the pump.
1: Yeah, I think it's higher now, at least for where I am, it's higher now than it's ever been. In Pennsylvania, I paid $4.30, which compared to California, again, is probably relatively cheap, but
2: I think we've been up to 7 at some point during Biden inflation.
1: According to Donald Trump, the inflation in June fell at the fastest rate it's ever fallen before, he said.
2: Yes, I can really tell, because like I'm literally just like drowning in cash right now.
1: Right.
2: I can barely get into my bedroom because there's so much cash that I have to wade through because prices are so low.
1: I don't understand how, even from the perspective of Donald Trump, who, again, isn't going to do anything about inflation, was never going to do anything about inflation, but at the very least, why would he not acknowledge it? For him to be pissing on us and for him to be telling us it's raining at this point in the game is ridiculous, considering this problem existed during the last administration, which is one of the number one reasons why so many people voted for Donald Trump. I don't know. It's an insult to the intelligence of the American people, although there is still a hardcore percentage of them that are still defending Trump, which is egregious to me at this point.
2: It's getting harder and harder for those people to defend their obviously sold out principles.
1: Well, I would, and that's the thing. Like, I don't know what more this individual could do to lose the respect or lose the sway, the little sway that he does still have. You know, like these people, because again, and the people that have, you know, people like Marjorie Taylor Greene, for example, you know, props to them for again, calling it out as it happened and refusing to just go along to get along, and paying a very dear price for it. Same thing with Thomas Massie, even though he was never, you know, MAGA or anything like that, but he paid a very high price for going against Israel and for going against Trumpism in the same breath. But yeah, I don't know what else he could do to lose the support of those last remaining people. I mean,
2: do you want to pivot to Cuba?
1: Yeah, I think we should talk a little bit about Cuba.
2: I was going to say, before we pivot to Cuba, I was going to make an observation about one more thing.
1: Yes.
2: So, Lindsey Graham died a couple weeks ago.
1: Mm-hmm.
2: And I don't see anybody very upset about it, except like, you know, their politicians saying he was a great American and shit like that.
1: Don Fetterman.
2: I know, your senator. I'm pretty sure neither one, as bad as my senators are, I'm pretty sure neither one ever like praised him. But, and they're Democrats as well. John Fetterman is allegedly a Democrat.
1: And he said that they bonded over their shared devotion to Israel.
2: Oh, yeah, I'm sure. They all have a shared devotion to Israel, though. But I think those two are ideologues. A lot of people with a devotion to Israel are devoted to their bank accounts.
1: Yeah.
2: And AIPAC, you know, topping off their bank accounts for sure.
1: Right.
2: But, so he died, and the governor of South Carolina, where he was from, he appointed Darlene Graham, whatever, his sister.
1: Uh-huh.
2: She's married, so her last name isn't Graham. It's something else. Who cares? It doesn't really matter. And so a lot of people are upset because she wasn't elected. Well, that is like the lowest hill, and you should never die on that one because it happens all the time. So when a sitting senator and sometimes even a congressperson dies in office, it happened here in California when I think his name was Robert Matsui, a congressman here near Sacramento, passed away. His wife, Doris Matsui, was appointed, and then she won on her own right the next election.
1: Right.
2: And so then also California here, Dianne Feinstein died finally, and her replacement was appointed by Newsom, and they just serve until the next general election. And so, and that person, whoever that person is, can choose to run. But a lot of times it's too late. You know, you have to file paperwork, a PAC, fundraising, and all that kind of stuff. Mm-hmm. So it's usually a person that's just going to be a placeholder until the next election.
1: Right.
2: And anyway, so this is very, very common. So the next election is November. And they're not going to hold a special election in July or August to elect a senator for 3 months.
1: Yeah.
2: And so, again, could they even put it together?
1: Yeah.
2: Elections rarely just happen overnight. They're very complicated things to do. And the only reason they're able to, like, put them on every 2 to 4 years is because they put them on every 2 to 4 years, if that makes sense.
1: Yeah,
2: the machinery is already rolling. So for people to get upset about the governor appointing Lindsey Graham's sister, you know, he could have been like Newsom and appointed somebody who lives in Maryland.
1: Yeah, really.
2: And who had to re-register at a house here in, because she had registered in Maryland. And I think she still had a home here in California that she was able to register at. So anyway, I just think that really is the dumbest thing. It doesn't mean that the United States is a dictatorship. So, but that is like a smokescreen to really why the United States is a dictatorship.
1: Mm-hmm.
2: So anyway, I just wanted to make a little, apparently she's going to run. I have no fucking idea. And I don't really care. South Carolina has voted for Lindsey Graham since 2003. So they get what they, whatever, you get what you vote for. But yeah. Most of the time you get what you don't vote for.
1: Yeah, absolutely. But I mean, and I think like the bigger criticism, if there is, because again, like no matter what, somebody had to be appointed. Like there wasn't going to, like you said, they weren't going to hold a whole new election for a senator who's only going to serve 3 months. I think the criticism to make is the fact that it's his sister.
2: Very common, though. Wives
1: are
2: appointed a lot. Like in Matsui case, of course, Lindsey Graham wasn't married. If he was, his husband could have been appointed. And I'm not joking, and I don't care. Right. I wish he was married to a man. That would have made him more human in my eyes. But anyway, so...
1: But I think... Yeah, I think it's very common. I think that's, I don't know. I think there's something to be, I mean, the fact that we had like two Bushes and then Jeb ran and that, you know, there's a criticism to be made, I think, of
2: the Clintons,
1: of political dynasties, you know.
2: Yeah.
1: But.
2: And then also like people are like, she's not experienced. What qualifies her to be a senator? Well, age and, address. That's all. You know?
1: Yeah. Is anyone
2: that's all. And so, what qualified Lindsey Graham to be a senator? Because he was a fucking bloodthirsty APAC whore?
1: Yeah.
2: And I with my apologies to actual whores.
1: Mm-hmm.
2: So, what? APAC sex worker, I should say. And so, yeah, I mean, I wish people would understand that the U.S. government is a dangerous joke.
1: Yeah.
2: And so what happens, like we've said so many times, the shit, the cream of the crop isn't what we're getting in office. And so I don't know, with very few exceptions, they're all bloodthirsty, APAC, sex workers, whatever. And so it's not like individual people that you can pick out of a lineup, you know? It's like centuries, 2.5 centuries of systemic corruption and rot that's finally like flushing out, like they're bursting out, like the alien in the movie Alien. They're bursting out of this corruption, and this is what we're getting. And so who did they think the governor of South Carolina should appoint?
1: Yeah, exactly.
2: You know, I would like see him go and just like grab a mailman out of his truck and say, you're the new senator until November. Well, actually, till January when you're sworn in. You know, it doesn't, even like you're getting all upset about it. You're making so many posts on social media, you're getting so many likes, you're getting clout, whatever. And at the end of the day, what does it fucking matter?
1: Yeah.
2: I know that's really like defeatist kind of like defeatist attitude, but until people like internalize that, then we're still going to get all of these corrupt motherfuckers. And I don't know who the governor of South Carolina is. Even if I knew his name, I wouldn't know what that person was about. But I can guarantee you 100%, he's another corrupt motherfucker appointing a corrupt motherfucker. And then in the next election, guess what is going to be elected? Another corrupt motherfucker. So I'm going to stop saying motherfucker for now.
1: Just for now.
2: Just for now. Maybe in a few minutes.
1: Mm-hmm. Give it time. Give it time, depending on the topic at hand. Should we talk about Cuba?
2: Yes, let's salsa over to Cuba.
1: Well, I mean, this kind of goes a little bit with what I said earlier about the Trump administration ramping up their rhetoric against communism and supposed communists and stuff like that. Now they're, the State Department has come out with this report. I think it's about 100 pages, and it's just, it's a propaganda piece, one, but it's, they say, quote, Cuba's assault on the United States was never at root a quarrel over economic policy or sovereignty, end quote. It was a revolution against Western civilization itself.
2: So, exactly what assault against the United States are they talking about?
1: Exactly.
2: I don't know.
1: I
2: don't know about any Cuban assaults against the United States. Well, what the goddamn hell are they talking about?
1: Well, they think that it is, quote, it was waged, quote, via the novel and insidious method of persuading the children of the West to turn against their own inheritance, end quote.
2: Oh, yeah. I'm getting too sarcastic here. I was born just like 2 years, a year. I was born during the revolution, mm-hmm. Cuban revolution. And so my whole life, until I went to Cuba in 2006, I think, mm-hmm. the first time, my whole life, I was terrified of Cuba. So exactly what campaign
1: mm-hmm.
2: did Cuba run to turn us against the United States? And it's another thing. When people say, oh, you ruined my life, I'm like, you know, you want to say, no, you ruined your life. You made the choices. I'm just not participating in supporting those bad choices anymore. Same with the United States. You turned, and if there's anybody in the United States against the United States, guess whose fault that is? Mm-hmm. The United States.
1: Right. And that's what this is. This is a smokescreen, a deflection, with real consequences. You know, they wrote this 100-page, the State Department wrote this 100-page, quote-unquote, indictment of Cuba. They call it the capital of 21st century communism. They name organizations like the Democratic Socialists of America, the Vince Ramos Brigade, Code Pink. You know, they allege that they're exporting revolution and they're insidious and you know, all these different things. And now,
2: I just want to answer. I wish.
1: Mm-hmm.
2: I wish these organizations came back and fomented revolution instead of doing performative protest.
1: Yep. And I wish that. Yeah, I wish that the left, quote unquote, whatever that looks like. And again, I don't believe in the left-right paradigm at this point in my life, but I wish this insidious left that exists, according to the Department of State, was as powerful as they allege.
2: It's ridiculous.
1: It is.
2: It really is not a threat. Because, and for only one reason, they all support Democrats.
1: Mm-hmm.
2: And so there's never going to be true change, and there's never going to be a left, because the Democrats are not the left. They're the right of center, maybe mm-hmm. right of center to center, that little tiny division, but right. definitely not the left. So as long as these Democrats, Socialists of America, they should remove socialists. They should just be the Democrats. And the other organizations always support that you mentioned. I don't know the Vince Ramos Brigade, but the other organizations 100% support Democrats. As long as they do that, there's going to be no change at all, because we've had Obama, we've had Biden just recently. And even though there were some loosening of restrictions against Cuba, there was still a blockade. There was still a massive campaign to undermine the Cuban Revolution. Mm-hmm. So, and that's why these so-called leftist organization restrictions against Cuba, there was still a blockade. There was still a massive campaign to undermine the Cuban

0: exact problem. It was all about supporting Democrats. It was all about being, you know, and there's rank and file members who are of different political persuasions and don't agree with that, et cetera, et cetera. But the organization, especially from the top down, was on a whole just the center left of the right wing party that is the Democratic Party. But for them to come out with this report, which again is comical, it's comical for so many different reasons, but number one being the fact that the United States, with a proposed $1.5 trillion military budget, is somehow under assault or a victim of the tiny island nation of Cuba, which has lived under a blockade, an economic war by the United States Empire. It's a rewriting of history. And online, again, I don't know if it's my algorithm, but the vast majority of people recognize this. I think the only people that don't are Miami Cubans. And I put Cubans in quotation marks.
1: There's this one post. The U.S. State Department announces that Cuba has infiltrated the highest levels of the United States government while funding left-wing terrorism. What left-wing terrorism?
0: Yeah, what the fuck?
1: it's just like marching with signs and wearing pink slips. Is that terrorism?
0: Maybe by their definition at this point, it might be.
1: Yeah. And where's the infiltration?
0: Yeah. What infiltration? Like, are they really trying to allege that there's infiltration by the Cuban government against the United States Empire? Like, that, it's inconceivable. Yeah.
1: Show me the person. The only person I know of that's in the cabinet, this Cuban descent, is Marco Rubio. So yeah. Is Marco Rubio funding left-wing terrorism?
0: Yeah. I mean, this report is a piece of garbage.
1: Yeah, no. And people have to realize that. The State Department is run by a counter-revolutionary, conservative, a very conservative Latin American hater named Marco Rubio, probably a drug runner himself. And I don't know that, but, you know, I just am going to say that. And so that's what people have to understand, the perspective that this is coming from. And ask yourself, how many times has Cuba harmed you?
0: Right.
1: Cuba can't even feed itself at times. So how is it taking? So is Cuba the one making gas prices $6.50 a gallon? Is Cuba taking food off of your table? Do you know any Cubans who are trying to make your children and grandchildren hate the United States, that like actually has a lot of things to hate about it? So just think, when's the last time a Cuban has harmed you? Or show me on your body, mark the spot where you've been harmed by a Cuban. Think about that.
0: Or a communist.
1: Pardon me?
0: Or a communist.
1: Yeah, they're trying to get you to hate a few million people, like you said, just struggle to survive with the bare necessities of humanity, but have made enormous strides in education and medicine and housing and food. You know, I know a lot of conservatives don't like GMOs and stuff like that. Cuba doesn't use it, and they don't use many chemicals because they can't get them. So they grow natural food. So they're trying to get you to hate people you don't even know, so you don't hate the people you can see, like Donald Trump and Marco Rubio and Lindsey Graham and all of those warmongers. So just think about what this is all about. This is fiction. They probably just put in prompts to AI

0: this piece of fiction that has no basis in reality. I want them to have public trials about the Cubans or the people working for Cuba that have infiltrated the highest levels of the United States government.
1: Mm-hmm.
0: I want to see their faces. I want to see the evidence. I want them to face their accusers and have an open, transparent trial. Show us these people. And while you're at it, can you point out where there's ever been any left-wing terrorism?
1: It even talks about, again, I'm talking about this State Department report. It even talks about I would describe it as heroic effort that Cuba made on behalf of anti-colonial struggles in the 20th century. They talk about how horrible it is that people like Stokely Carmichael admired Fidel Castro and stuff like that. It's just so out of touch. It's out of touch. And again, it's about digging up this dead specter of communism. Again, the Soviet Union is no more. We live in a new world. And now that China is the competing hegemon with the United States, you know, they're ramping up recipes to crush dissent at home, as if J. Edgar Hoover were still around and McCarthyism was still around, at the same time as launching a prelude to war, perhaps, on the international stage against China in the coming years. Who knows?
0: Right. This is the most pathetic work of fiction ever. And I hope people realize that this isn't the 60s anymore. And, you know, it's okay. Cuba is not going to send the Cuban army to take over Alaska.
1: Right.
0: Because they can't and they won't and they don't want to. They just want to be left alone to, of course, international solidarity, like you said.
1: Mm-hmm.
0: They sent so many troops to Angola, was it?
1: Yes.
0: And the people of Angola admire and love the Cubans so much for helping in that struggle. And I think most of the members of the Cuban Five were soldiers that went to Angola to help their struggle.
1: Mm-hmm.
0: And so, yeah, that's what they do. They help. And for example, when George Bush was president and Katrina happened,
1: yep,
0: Cubans actually had 100 doctors with equipment and life-saving equipment and life-saving supplies on the tarmac in the Havana airport, ready to go to New Orleans to help with rescue efforts, and the United States turned them down. What a terrible country we live in that would turn down help for hundreds of thousands of people who were stranded, who needed help.
1: Yep.
0: You know what I mean? And exactly the same thing. Venezuela offered low-cost heating oil, low-cost or no-cost heating oil for poor people in the Northeast. And I think Massachusetts, part of Massachusetts, was the only area to accept it. What a terrible fucking society where they won't allow the help to get to the people who need it the most.
1: Right. And again, it goes back to wanting you to fear and wanting people to fear the other, whether it's here or in Cuba. You know, if people in the United States were actually able to view people in Cuba as humans, you know, if they weren't indoctrinated by so much dehumanization, the same thing with children in Iran, you know, there would, I think if they were actually able to view these people as human.
0: Well, look what they've done to Venezuela with the Trump regime, and Marco fucking Rubio has done to Venezuela.
1: Yeah, I know. And now with two earthquakes, and it's, you know, and I saw an interview that Delcy Rodriguez gave the other day, and she said that she took steps that, or her ultimate goal is a Venezuela without sanctions, and she did what she needed to do in order to prevent a civil war or a war from engulfing the country. Again, the fact that a country of 30 million people could have been plunged into a conflict resulting in God knows how many deaths due to the reckless actions of the Trump regime and the United States government. It's just, we're living in unconscionable times, and something really needs to change.
0: Well, I'm just like looking and trying to find out where I can like sign up for some left-wing terrorism.
1: Yeah.
0: Like, or some left-wing revolution, you know. And do they have like a GoFundMe page or Act Blue petition online that I can sign? Because that's their friggin' revolution or terrorism.
1: I know. Like, they're that... It really shows just how scared the oligarchy and the powers that be are of genuine socialism. If this is how, or genuine, you know, I don't even like, because I don't know if I consider myself a socialist. I don't know what I consider myself at this point, but it's clear that they are very scared of some form of people powered movement. And right now they're calling it socialism.
0: I mean, I don't want to give them any ideas, but the only thing they need to do if they're afraid of left-wing terrorism or activism or revolution is just have another pandemic. Yeah. That'll send them scurrying into their basements, never to be seen again. So, yeah, that's why this is just so ridiculous.
1: Yeah, you're not wrong.
0: I just wish that most people could see how just ridiculous it is. But like I said, it's a dangerous clown show. It's a dangerous circus because these people are contemptible. They're beneath contempt. And yet they have so much power to cause so much destruction.
1: Mm-hmm. Yeah. And again, and I was talking about this the other day with my best friend who I've known since, like, what grade did we meet? Probably like first grade. And we were talking about whether or not we'll see in our lifetime a better world, whether or not the world that we leave behind will be better than the world that we were born into. And I really don't know. I think maybe I said to her, I think maybe we'll see like a stem of the flower, but not the petals.
0: Uh-huh.
1: Like maybe we'll start to see the ugly side of it before it gets better or good, or, you know, I don't know. But
0: I think you're going to see the world you're looking for. Mm. And so I see a lot of negative things all the time, but they're mostly far away from me. And so I notice them, I comment on them, I distrust those people, I loathe those people, I want those people gone. But day-to-day basis, all I see is beauty. All I see is beauty and love and laughter and puppies. So it's kind of a dichotomy. It's like at least two different worlds, right? There's one world where people love each other and get along and stop and smell the roses. And then there's that world where all the people want to do is accumulate resources and wealth and fuck us over.
1: So
0: like, you know, I don't know what I'm trying to say is that we exist in both worlds. Mm-hmm. So what world do we want to look for the most?
1: Yeah. And what world?
0: I'm not at the beginning of my life. I don't think I'm going to die soon, but I'm choosing to look for the one that makes me smile.
1: Yeah, exactly. It's about what are we going to give our energy to?
0: Exactly. What wolf are we going to feed?
1: Yeah, exactly. And okay. I think that's a good note to end it on because...
0: I know!
1: Bright note to end it on. But before we depart, I want to be sure to remind everyone of the Sheila Lee 4S's again. Don't forget to squeeze the like heart. Don't forget to share the show. Don't forget to subscribe to the Substack. And don't forget to send in your thoughts and comments. Once again, you've been joined by myself, Dakota Lily, as well as Cindy Sheehan for number 178 of She Lily. Any departing thoughts, Cindy?
0: Yes, I'm so happy that stupid World Cup soccer is over.
1: It is.
0: And Spain beat Argentina. So yep. I just like, there are few things in the world I could care less about than World Cup soccer. But that's all I saw. You know,
1: every big
0: for something, it's like FIFA news. What would you like to know about FIFA? I'm like, nothing.
1: Yeah.
0: I didn't come here for FIFA news. I didn't go to Twitter for FIFA news, but I'm glad it's over.
1: Yeah, I feel like this was the first time that it was ever this big in the United States.
0: Right, because it was in the United States.
1: Yeah.
0: And so once the United States was out of it, like, I don't know, 6 years ago, it seemed like it's been going for so long, then most of the people just stopped caring about it at all. But the one thing I was talking about with my grandson yesterday, one of them was like, I was really into the World Baseball Classic because then Venezuela won. And that was like one of the happiest days of last year for me when Venezuela beat the United States. So anyway, yay, FIFA's over. We can go on to keep on pretending. Now we don't have to pretend we care about soccer. We can just like soccer, football, or whatever. It's over.
1: Yep. That time has come.
0: Yay. Okay, everybody. Thank you. We love you.
1: Yep. Much love. We'll see you soon.
0: Peace out.
1: Peace out.

0: All right, we are live. Thank you guys for hanging out. It is Terrorbuster Tuesdays. We meet here every Tuesday, 1 p.m. on the Political Voices Network and on the Substack, the Terrorbuster Substack. And and on APS Radio and APS Radio News. Thank you, Charlie, for all you do to keep the show going and growing. As you can see, we have our very special guest, Charles Derber, fan favorite. He's back again, written another book. I don't know, we were just talking off air. I don't know how you find the time, but Charles Derber is a Boston College sociology professor, intellectual, academic, prolific author whose work examines...
1: Activist.
0: Very most important. Important. Yeah. Yes. Yeah. Whose work examines the corporate power, capitalism, democracy, oligarchy, militarism, the climate crisis, everything that we talk about on this show. So welcome back to Terrorbuster. Thank you
1: Thank
0: so much,
1: you,
0: Charles.
1: Thank you, Tara. So nice to see you. Yes. Is your cat still there?
0: Yeah, he jumped down. He'll be back. Don't worry, he'll be back. Yes, we were talking about Tara Jr. off air. So, yes, you wrote this last time we were talking about, I can't remember your last book. There's so many.
1: Was it Bonfire, where I was talking about people eating alone and being isolated?
0: Yeah, Bonfire, and then there was another one.
1: What was one about oligarchy?
0: Yes,
1: and
0: that was the one. Oligarchy, yeah. We were talking about that.
1: Well, they're all of a pattern. They're all looking at the dark power, you know, that's running the country right now, and looking at the history of it and the culture of it and how it's affecting us personally. Mm-hmm. What I like to do is take political issues and try to make them as personal and relatable to what people are actually experiencing economically, in their relationships with people they care about, with their work and so forth. So, and there's so much going on. As you and I were talking before we went on, it's a very dark period, so I feel kind of a moral obligation to do whatever I can. I told you it's your obligation to keep us laughing at the comedian.
0: trying.
1: Right. And I don't have that comic element, but I do the best I can to really relate to what people are experiencing.
0: Mm. Yeah, you have to laugh, but you also have to be aware, and that's what we do here too, because we do try to link history and politics, the humanities in general, together to connect, and to also, you know, what the obligation that when you express yourself as an activist, I appreciate that, because it's not just about, I think, sitting back and doing nothing. We have to get involved now as more than ever. And your books are incredibly necessary. And I think that, you know, you've done such great work in these areas. So
1: thank you, Tara. Yeah. I appreciate that. And I think this book, Wired for Authoritarianism, it's historical, but I think it may be, you know, very helpful for people, because it sort of shows that Trump, while he's extremely dangerous and it's incredibly urgent that we get rid of this guy, he did not invent fascism or authoritarianism. And what this book tries to show is there's a really long history of this in America, back going back right to the Constitution. And so it's just a really deep landscape. It's a little bit unnerving, because I think one of the reasons that people resonated with Trump and elected him twice is that he does speak the language that a lot of movement, you know, right-wing, you know, ideologies, they've been around for a really long time. And, you know, the introduction to this book is an introduction about the Constitution. I don't know if you think we might want to start there, but...
0: Yeah, start there, because I was going to ask you, when you say America's wired for authoritarianism, what does that mean in plain English?
1: And the Constitution, in plain English, you know, the Constitution wires, that it sets out the legal and political framework by which, you know, we express ourselves and what freedoms we have. And America kind of feels, it's been told, Americans have been told generation after generation that we are the exceptional democracy in the world, and we've been built that way from the beginning. We revolted against King George, and we created this wonderful new democracy. And the Constitution is viewed as a sacred document which really sort of embodies what democracy is all about. And the truth is that while there are important democratic elements in the Constitution, the basic document, and I think it's really important, it's not happy news, but fundamentally, the Constitution was never written to try to create democracy. It's true that the people, remember that people who wrote the Constitution, who do you think of them as, Tara? Like people like James Madison, Thomas Jefferson, these people?
0: Yes.
1: Well, these were all wealthy white men. And do you know what percentage of people the Constitution sort of empowered to vote for George Washington at the beginning? What percentage of Americans could vote at that point?
0: The rich white men, right?
1: Yeah, you're right. It's about under 2% of the population. And that was because the Constitution said that slaves could not vote. Women, of course, who were half the population, could not vote. White men who were, black men who were free, except in a couple of states, could not vote. And white men who did not have 50 acres or so could not vote either.
0: Oh, wow.
1: So this was a coterie, a small elite company. And it's not surprising because the Constitution, had you heard before you looked at this book of the Magna Carta? Do you think people in the audience know about
0: the
1: Magna Carta?
0: Well, yeah, you can give them a background, definitely.
1: Okay, yeah. So the Constitution was really written, people like James Madison and Jefferson, the other authors of the Constitution, they went back to, they were very trained in British political thinking, even though they were trying to revolt against it in some ways. But they really based the Constitution on this medieval document. It was written in 1215, way back in the Middle Ages. And the Magna Carta was a document called the Article of the Barons. And what it was, the barons was another word for the nobility. And they were pissed off because the king, who was King John, and this is the early, he was going off to France and taxing the other nobles to go fight these wars, sort of the way Trump likes to go out and fight wars.
0: Yeah.
1: And they said, hey, we're not getting much out of these wars, and you're forcing us to pay them, so we want to put some limits on you. And they did, and the Magna Carta was composed as a document to put limits on these kind of warlike authoritarian kings. And that's a good thing in the Constitution.
0: Mm-hmm.
1: However, if you say, well, who are they trying to redistribute the power of the king too. Two things. One is, the king remained a very powerful figure. In fact, he kept ignoring a lot of the provisions of, you know, limiting the monarch and rewrote it and so forth. So, you know, the king and the American president remained very powerful figures. Second, the barons, these are the guys, the Jefferson, the white rich people in England at the time. It was inconceivable to them that ordinary people who were called serfs and worked on the manors, medieval manors, these people were barely seen as human. They were kind of like the European version of slaves in many ways. And it was unimaginable to the barons that the Magna Carta would empower these people and say they should run their own life.
0: Right.
1: And it just wasn't in their, it wasn't in, their worldview was that the God had constructed the world in a way that there were a tiny number of people who were white males, who were pretty rich, who were, you know, genetically and God destined to vote, and everybody else was destined to be ruled. They really didn't have what it takes to rule themselves. And the kind of thing about the Constitution that I don't think most people understand is that Madison and Jefferson and Washington and Ben Franklin, all these people that we admire and had many admirable qualities to them, they shared this Magna Carta view that really most people are not really capable of governing themselves. The problem with them, with the British was not that it was undemocratic. In fact, in many ways, America became less democratic than Britain was at that time, because when we had the Revolution, King George was already, you know, he did not impose taxes on America. That was the Parliament. Yeah. I mean, by that time, the British had limited the power of the monarch. He still had some foreign policy power, but basically, Britain was in many ways a little bit more democratic than what America became. These guys were looking back in the Middle Ages, and they were saying, hey, yeah, we don't want the president to be able to tax us for his own wars and so forth. But they never imagined, like I said, 98% of Americans could not vote at the very beginning of the country. And in fact, there was no popular vote for the president originally. The president was selected by chosen representatives in the states. So there was no popular vote at all. And of course, the country was set up. James Madison, who was a big slave owner, he was short like me. He was only about 5'6" tall. And he was a big slave owner. And he was famous for writing that in Athens, even if all the Athenians were Socratic geniuses, the Athenian Democratic Assembly would be a form of mob rule. In other words, Madison believed that trying to get ordinary people to be governing themselves was an absurdly, it was sort of, again, sort of based on that medieval view, it was just that there were these different orders of being, and ordinary people, since God had not destined them to be able, they didn't have the capability, certainly women, certainly slaves, and men who were poor or didn't have much property, they had already basically been shown and were biologically and otherwise sort of set up not to rule. And the Constitution put that into reality. So it spread power from one single monarchical figure to some degree, but not a lot. I mean, the president remained, and we should talk about that, because Trump really is, you know, the Supreme Court says it's an originalist court, and it's going back to ideas. And it's true, they're bringing back original ideas that gave the president a huge amount of power, which we should talk about. But the main thing is that I want to put forward is that from the very beginning, America did not begin with the remotest conception of democracy. I mean, the one phrase that really I think Americans are used to hearing is Jefferson's phrase. It's not in the Constitution, but in the Declaration of Independence. It's very short. It says, all men are created equal. He did write that.
0: Yes.
1: However, if you looked at Jefferson's writings and his life, what did you see? You saw a guy who was a big slave owner. He broke up his slave family because he wasn't too economically, his wealth wasn't assured. He lived with a black woman who had a slave, who had no power. And Jefferson, as he got older, as the abolitionist movement developed, he was constantly asked about what would happen to America if slaves were to become free. And he said, well, I can tell you one thing for sure, that slaves are not capable, even if they're free, of becoming co-equal participants in ruling America of everybody else. So even as he got more mature, as he developed, he read more, thought more, he was an articulate, smart guy, but he was built into this worldview that basically a very small percentage of people really had to run a country for it to be grow. And it was the, you know, wealthy men like himself.
0: And probably educated, right? The wealthy, educated.
1: Wealthy white people. It was sort of like the Puritans, you know, they came in and they had this view that God, you knew that you were sort of destined to go to heaven if you were rich, God would be made known by virtue of all capitalist wealth, essentially, who was going to end up in heaven. How did you know whether you're going to, it was wealth? And these constitutional authors picked up that same kind of theme, that wealthy people had been sort of chosen. They were the chosen people.
0: Right. That's how really you knew they were chosen, right? Because they were wealthy. Right. Like the king, if you were meant to rule, you would have been born in the nobility, and otherwise your fate was sealed.
1: Exactly. And now when you look at Silicon Valley and Elon Musk and Jeff Bezos and Mark Zuckerberg, we have a modern version of that.
0: Yeah, they think the same things. You're absolutely... And Trump has... Trump has said similar things, saying that he's got good genes. Oh, here's my cat. He's back. So he knows... he knows things because his uncle was worked at MIT. So, you know, like, he's got the same point of view. They really do think that. It's pretty pathetic. But,
1: and, you know, the other thing I just want to say about the Constitution is, because it's also important today, is that while it did limit the powers of the king, you know, made the president not fully, you know, it did put checks and balances in to some degree, the truth is that the founders gave the president enormous power, and the one I would just want to single out is emergency powers. You know that Trump has declared many emergencies, declared 21 economic emergencies to declare tariffs, national security emergencies to use the military in the border and in, you know, ICE around the cities and so forth. So the Constitution is loaded with emergency powers that basically allow the president to function more or less like a king. Because when the president declares an emergency, I mean, Trump makes up a lot of emergencies. He invents them. The Constitution is written in such a way that it's very hard for the Congress or anybody to say, hey, that's not a real emergency. And so the president has the authority to basically declare an emergency, and he does it all the time.
0: Right.
1: And what it does is it suspends all the normal checks and balances that presumably help to make the country more democratic. And so, and Trump has relied on emergency authorities over and over. And many are our fear, I'm sure you've thought about this in your view, your audience has, is that as we come to elections in the fall, it's very likely that Trump is going to declare, or possible, we don't know, but he will declare an emergency and bring in troops, declaring that, you know, people who are not citizens, immigrants, or, you know, have mobbed, you know, or that election workers interfered, or that the Chinese or Russians have, you know, messed around with the ballots, the mail-in ballots. So this is another way I worry a lot that in the elections, I mean, we know January 6th, Trump is very unpopular right now, and so he's going to interfere in any way he can.
0: No doubt.
1: And he has the constitutional emergency powers that give him a good chance of doing it and being able to claim that he's acting in the spirit of the Constitution. So, you know, I just want to say that, you know, we have a foundational document that, while it has some good things in it, is really opens up space for somebody like Trump
0: who
1: wants to operate in a very authoritarian way. He can declare, you know, emergencies, and, you know, the way that the electoral system is coming, it's not hard for a person oriented that way to run the country kind of like a dictatorship.
0: Right.
1: The other thing that's in the book, which I think is really interesting, and it's another part of the history, is, you know, I argue that really after the Civil War, obviously during the Civil War, the Confederacy was a kind of American fascism. Fascism is a system of rule by racial decree. You know, Hitler, probably the most famous fascist, said that the Aryan people, which were the concept of the Aryans was of a Northern European, mostly Germanic race, and it was the only Aryans, and that the Jews and the Gypsies and all of these, the Slavic people in Germany, that to be a good German, to belong in Germany, you had to be of the right race. And if you weren't, you would be killed and exterminated. And fascism said the danger of having people who are not, you know, who don't belong in the country and are not of the right race, rule, being able to rule, the only thing you can do is create a dictatorship to get rid of those people and exterminate them. And that was the way the Confederacy was set up. We had a civil war, and that seemed to end that. And people then assumed that with the amendments like the 13th and 14th and 15th amendments that were passed that gave slaves citizenship and, you know, birthright citizenships and all that, that this would be, you know, America was moving into a new era where it finally would begin to feel, and, you know, well, there are a lot of problems with that. I mean, America remained, I mean, when did blacks actually gain the right to vote? Not really till the Civil Rights Act. I was part of that. I was in Mississippi organizing.
0: Oh, wow.
1: Mississippi in 1965 as a really young person, blacks could not vote, and the Democratic Party would not allow blacks to be. I was in Mississippi organizing for that. So it took over 100 years after the Civil War to get blacks to vote. Women, as you know, did not get the right to vote until 1920. That was like 170 years after. And we're still, because of the way our electoral system is and so forth, I mean, studies have shown that through most of American history and today, the percentage of time that voter preferences become law in the United States is about 2%. In other words, about 2% of what ordinary voters by majority want actually gets passed. And the reason for that is that the country is constitutionally and politically set up, even after the Constitution was amended and slavery was ended and so forth, to make sure that very wealthy, largely white males would continue to run the country. Perhaps I can say a little bit more about that, because I think that's the part of it also, Tara, that people don't know about American history. So, you know, we can go back to the idea of the barons, the, you know, the Magna Carta, the British Constitution, was called the Article of Barons, meaning barons, the royal people, will rule. Well, who were the American barons? Well, after the Civil War, guys like with names like Rockefeller and Carnegie and, you know, J.P. Morgan and Vanderbilt, these guys, they're all white, they're all male, and they all became barons, and they became the new love barons, right? The new people in the first Gilded Age. This is at the end of the 19th century, in 1890s. Rockefeller became the first billionaire in America in 1890. About 98% of the country was poor at that point. I mean, it was huge inequality. And so,
0: wait, one second. Can you move your camera a little bit? You're going off this frame there. The other side. The other way. There you go. That's
1: okay,
0: better. It's just slowly creeping back off the frame. You're good. Please continue.
1: Okay. So the rule of the robber barons is the next step in this story after the Constitution. And what happened is that it's really interesting, actually, that the electorate expanded and people became persuaded. The 14th Amendment was passed, which said that everybody, whatever their race, could become a citizen and so forth. And women were, there was a suffragette movement, more and more people were getting the right to vote. But what happened was the American barons were incredibly sophisticated in building a system which was ran through after the Civil War, pretty much replaced the kind of racial fascism with a kind of capitalist authoritarianism, which Americans didn't fully understand because it was a system, I call it covert authoritarianism. I think until Trump and after the war, I mean, Trump made it much more what I call overt authoritarian. He was much more out front. He ripped off the what the early robber barons did was they created this marvelously disguised kind of authoritarianism, where they operated from behind the curtain of elections and the curtain of expanding voting and new constitutional rights. And they were just really good at finding a way to organize themselves as a ruling elite or class post-civil slavery in this, what I call this covert authoritarian form. So maybe I can tell you just a little bit more about how that worked, because I think it's really important to understand that, because Trump, people say, well, Trump has created this kind of authoritarian new system. But actually, authoritarianism has been the name of the game in America all the way after the Civil War. It was just a more covert or hidden. And so what you had is that these robber barons, people, of course, knew about the robber barons and knew they were very, very wealthy. But I don't think people really understand, and this happened all through the 20th century as well, how, you know, behind the curtain, how did these guys rule as effectively so that 98% of the time what they wanted became law and what ordinary people wanted and needed did not become law? How did that work? And so what happened was that they built a system which allowed them to remain outside of official government. Most robber barons, you know, Rockefeller was never president. He was never in government. The same was true of most of the robber barons, right? J.P. Morgan was president, but he was not in government. So they devised a system for running the country without being directly in power. There were some who went in power. There were wealthy people that got in power. But most of the presidents and so forth were not robber barons, per se. So people could look at the elections and they could say, well, we are electing people who are not these rich people, so we must have something like a democracy functioning. But they knew that their needs were not being met. Well, why was that so? Well, a lot of things happened that made sure that the 98% or 99% would never get what they want. So let me just tick off a few of those things. So after the Civil War, the 14th Amendment, which was passed to make sure that presumably that slaves would be allowed to be citizens, actually had a very different function. It this is something that I suspect most of your audience did not know, but there was a really famous, important Supreme Court decision was made by the Supreme Court, like today, was chosen by these very wealthy elites. In 1876, there was a case called the Santa Clara Act. It was a railroad case.
0: Yeah.
1: In the preface of that decision, one of the most important things ever written was written. And what it said was, corporations are persons. They have they have the constitutional rights of persons, meaning that they have the right to speak. How do corporations speak? With money. Yeah. So you began that process, which led to Citizens United and the constitutional amendments that say you cannot limit what corporations can spend. And now increasingly it impacts that our dark money, so you can't even find out who they are exactly. But they're giving billions and billions. We know that Elon Musk now is pouring in billions. That's constitutional law. It's and that happened very early on. It's the 14th Amendment that most Americans think freed the slaves, freed the corporations. It gave them constitutional power as private citizens to.
0: It's not in the law, or it was in the head note of this.
1: That's
0: argument.
1: Right. It was in the to the document. It was later the court decisions, much about 100 years later, turned it into actual written law.
0: But unbelievable.
1: It is unbelievable. It became this little. You're right. This little preface to this railroad decision became the foundation by which these robber barons could give so much money, and that was one crucial part, but only one of the way in which you could operate from behind the curtain of elections, the way these guys did, and still run. So what are the other ways they did that? So it's really interesting.
0: You're going off the other side now.
1: Sorry.
0: I'm so sorry. Nice in the center a little bit. So we can...
1: Beyond the issue of just the tsunami of money, and we should come back to that, because the people like Musk and so forth,
0: God, I mean, yeah.
1: boring, literally. I mean, if you have nearly $1 trillion, what's a couple of billion to pour
0: into election? It's nothing, right? Chump change. Especially you're buying the government of the United States. He bought his way out of all these investigations that were coming down on his companies for being unsafe to workers and the community, and those investigations disappeared. There's no accountability. So, and plus, he's getting millions of dollars in taxpayer money. It's like, these people are, it's absolutely shameless. And they complain all the time how they get picked on.
1: It is shameless. Yeah. But, you know, shamelessness is disguised by a lot of other things. So what happened is that these very wealthy elites, they're really sophisticated in the way they organize. They were good self-organized. Mm. And workers need to organize. We need to organize. These guys were very, very good at it. And they did in a lot of ways. For one thing, rich people from all over the country early on in the 20th century began forming these social clubs, which were, one of the most famous is called the Bohemian Grove, which is a private club in California.
0: That's where, Uncle Clarence Thomas likes hanging out there.
1: Yes, like that. That's right. Billionaires bring influential people there. But what it is, I mentioned it because it's one of the first building blocks of this white wealthy class coming together, usually behind sort of closed doors, like you can't just go right into the Bohemian Club, and getting to know each other. I mean, they get to know each other socially. They eat together. They bring in speakers, and the kids get to know each other. They go to prep schools, which are similar, and they build a worldview, which is based around capitalism and corporate needs. So this group of people that could be scattered to the winds, they have begun to build a community around. I mean, I think food, in one of the earlier books I was saying that Americans are increasingly isolated. I know, because about 70% of Americans say they eat all of their meals alone. And, you know, food is a very powerful way of bringing people connected.
0: Bonding.
1: Well, the robber barons understood, and they didn't eat alone. They created these social clubs and common restaurants and all that, where they got together again with their kids, sort of like summer camps, but they were really sophisticated ways of building a class of people who shared a similar way of thinking about the world, who knew each other personally, ate together, the kids went to the same schools, they ran through the same curricula, and they began to build. And again, this is all behind the kind of, most Americans didn't see this, so they thought, you know, well, it was really the politicians who were shaping it. What happened was, people who were getting to know each other in these clubs at the same time were beginning to develop a network of think tanks. The most obvious modern one is the one called the Heritage Foundation, which wrote Project 2025, right? And which built. But the Project 2025 and the Heritage Foundation, which is now very, very central to the Trump administration, was just the latest of a long group of corporate think tanks. The most important was a group, one called the Council on Foreign Relations. Henry Kissinger, John Foster Dulles, Alan Dulles. Alan Dulles was the CIA director of Eisenhower. John Foster Dulles was the Secretary of State. These guys, where did they come from? They came from these think tanks and from these social clubs, and where they had sort of come together, and after World War II, had sort of come to the understanding that the world was now America's oyster, that America was destined to rule the world. And in these think tanks, which, you know, a view of how the country should be, how the world should be run, was being worked out. I mean, they brought in a lot of academics. Henry Kissinger had been a Harvard professor. And so they plucked out these wealthy elites. They had plucked out academics and judges like, you know, Clarence Thomas and others who were happy to be wined and dined by these corporate elites in their think tanks and in their, you know, and they gave them lots of money to go on trips with them, and they brought them to fancy islands. Epstein was only one form of this in a way, but what you had was a network of extremely powerful, wealthy people who behind the curtain were building a kind of shadow government, you know, a set of shadow networks that brought them together, helped them create a kind of shared view of how America should be acting in the world, and what should healthcare look like in the United States? What should schools look like? What should the media be? It was all being mapped out behind the curtain, so to speak. And what happened was the barons, there were different generations of barons, and they each kept developing these networks of organization and funding. They had a lot of money behind them, and they could pluck out the smart people who were willing to sell their souls out to get that money and to write the corporate lobbying agenda that would become the foundation for the government of the United States. And so what you have here, I'm going into some details about this just because I think a lot of people think, well, the problem is only Trump, and before Trump, we had this wonderful, ideal democratic system. And I don't disagree that Trump made some changes. He made this more overt. Yeah. He's extremely dangerous. But I think one of the things I'm trying to do in this book, Wired for Authoritarian, is the reason I think that he was able to get elected twice to being such a deranged, crazy, freaky, disgusting, narcissist,
0: scum,
1: pathological guy is
0: parasite.
1: Because,
0: we can
1: say it all. And it's all true. But, you know, he was being sort of lifted up by this network underneath that had always basically found a way to sort of bring into power people, you know, who were wealthy and who were not going to be responsive to the needs of ordinary people. So I don't mean to say that Trump is not extremely dangerous, but rather that prior to Trump, there was still this kind of more, like I call it, covert, more disguised kind of authority.
0: We could Trump, delude ourselves a little bit more.
1: And I think it helps explain why Americans were not totally freaked out by Trump's extreme authoritarianism, because in a way we had lived with a kind of more disguised authoritarianism. These wealthy white people had been running the show. Constitution had never really given us true democracy. And you know, the other thing that, as an activist, why this is so important is that, so if you want to get rid of Trump, and we got to get rid of this deranged dictator
0: and his whole party
1: and all those people, we can't go back. I mean, I think the real danger of the resistance and the movement against Trump right now is that they don't know this history. I hope this book, you know, Wired for Authoritarianism, does get some circulation and people talk about these ideas, because it leads to what we need to do. It shows that if you just say, let's just go back to what things were like right before Trump, go back to Bush, to Trump, so forth, you're going back to that shadow network of corporations. I mean, they were always running the country. The people with money never really permitted ordinary people. And even though more people got to vote, women got to vote and all that, the country, and, you know, we don't want an anti-Trump revolution that's going to recreate the world we had right before Trump. Because that's going to create Trump again, right?
0: That was the broken world that gave us Trump. Right?
1: That was the authoritarian, disguised authoritarian world, ultimately running back to the Magna Carta. You know, it was still a world of, it was America run by barons, not by ordinary people. Well, I think too many people, when they're rising up against Trump, think, well, if we can just get back to, you know, 2012.
0: It's a form of Stockholm syndrome. What really upsets me and intrigues me as well is that these many right-wingers who end up in our comments, they just love billionaires. They love Elon Musk. They think they're the greatest, and they have no problem with this rapacious wealth. And in fact, when I was just reading something before we started the show about Mandani is trying to billionaires. They love Elon Musk. They think they're the greatest, and they have no problem with this rapacious wealth. And in fact, when I was just

0: they have to be employees, actual employees.
1: Right. And that's really good.
0: But of course, Amazon is whining and saying, "Oh, this is going to slow it down and raise prices." Well, boo fucking who? 1-0 off of Bezos or these billionaire bank accounts. Right. I think they won't miss it for people to have stable jobs that pay living wages. And someone, you know, there's plenty of support for this, but then there's also the right wingers, and you know that they're getting their information from right wing news sources. They're like, "Oh, this is going to really hurt us, and why do they have to?" You know what I mean? It's like, why are you always parroting the billionaire talking points? You're not.
1: Let me add one other thing to this, Tara, which is that, I mean, I've been heartened, I'm sure you have, by the millions of people have turned out in the street. I didn't know that a lot of people in Wyoming who are white and middle class would go out and say, "I don't like the, you know, the immigrants being rounded up." So, I mean, there's some hope there.
0: Right.
1: And
0: that's
1: that's good. But what I worry about, again, is if you say, what do many of these people who are out in the street, and I love them, I'm so happy there's so many people who have been a part of this resistance. But I think a lot of the resistance sort of just says Trump is the enemy, and he is. But they don't know this history of the shadow government of these wealthy people who have always run the country, and that we need something that's truly a deep change in the way. And if you say, well, why? You're right. People don't like, a lot of people like billionaires, but a lot of people don't. We have a kind of populist economics going on right now with people. Why aren't we getting rid of the barons? I mean, getting rid of Trump and then getting rid of the barons, there's a lot of popular resistance to them.
0: Mm-hmm.
1: And the problem is that this goes back to the Constitution and our electoral system in some ways. You know, unlike Europe, we don't have a political party that's really anti-capitalist or anti-corporate. You know, our liberal parties in Europe, liberal show. So this may be relevant. I don't know. You tell me, your show or your audience. But we've never really developed an anti-capitalist class politics. You know, our politics, our liberal politics, really important issues like race and gender and that kind of thing. And the problem is that sort of identity politics, if it gets separated from the economic issues that sort of allow these wealthy people to run the country, it allows them to pit one race against another one gender against another, whatever. So the problem is that we need the Democratic Party is in the midst of a kind of confusion and, you know, inner sort of civil war of a kind between the kind of democratic socialists who are beginning to raise questions about this billionaire, the shadow network that's been operating forever that runs the country, and then the mainstream Democrats who just say, well, let's just go back to Bill Clinton or, you know, somebody who the country the way, and that's not going to do it because there's going to be another bill Trump after that again. It's like we have a real problem in the way our political system is set up because we don't. A lot of people are feeling the pain of not being able to pay for groceries, not being able to pay for gas, not being able to pay. Mandami is doing great stuff and beginning to at least bring that attention. A lot of New Yorkers. How do you feel New Yorkers are feeling about Mandami?
0: I love him, and I think that most people do. They appreciate the hard work. But I was Staten Island is an outlier. I grew up on Staten Island, and there, take it from me, there's a bunch of racists there. They're very, very, dumb. Not everybody. I mean, there are normal people there too, but let me tell you too. There, a lot of them are on public assistance of some form, and of course, everyone takes advantage of,

0: which is nothing, you know, that's what it's there for, whatever. But they are, because of their racism, it really is a, you know, I'm doing it correctly and everybody else is taking advantage. And trust me, I know these people. I grew up with them. And I just saw some video. Of course, Fox News is, they're perpetually posting things about how everyone hates Mondani in New York. That's not, that there's nothing further from the truth. I think that people appreciate he's getting things done. I mean, the actual things that help people. And he's doing a good job. But they keep posting these videos of, he was on Staten Island the other day, and there was people screaming at him, you know, get off my island. But that's because they're a bunch of, I don't know, there's a social contagion element to it. And
1: yeah, and social media built up some of that. But, you know, I do want to say that people like that, I mean, one other little historical story that's interesting is that, you know, these people you're talking about, many of whom are white working class.
0: Mm-hmm.
1: Back in the 30s, these people voted for Franklin Roosevelt. You know, they were New Dealers. They were desperate. They were economically, they couldn't survive.
0: Right. You're going off the page again.
1: Oh,
0: I'm sorry. People want to, we want to see.
1: So again, I want to say that what's happened in the last 50 years, the biggest immigration or migration issue is the migration of white, poor, or culturally conservative, working class people from the Democrats to the Republicans.
0: Yes.
1: And that's what's happened. I mean, you know, back 50 years ago, a lot of the people you're talking about were Democrats. They voted for the New Deal. They wanted... After Reagan and when Clinton came in, you know, sort of invisibly, all these working class people said, oh, the Democrats are only fighting for getting women the right to vote.
0: Uh-huh.
1: And black.
0: That's how they do it. Divide. Yeah.
1: But they made white working class poor people feel like, oh, it's your fault because you're a privileged white person and, you know, these blacks are taking advantage of you. So what I'm trying to say is I think there's still hope here because I think the fact that the Democrats are beginning, and it's not just the Democrats, you know, it's the I like the fact that in New York you have these third-party systems where if your party doesn't win, you can go back to
0: ranked choice voting.
1: That's right. So I do think that, you know, the economic situation of people is so difficult and that, you know, I mean, people do... Really, Trump is the most unpopular president in modern times. I mean, it's like 30% of people support him.
0: I know. Why so high, though, right?
1: Yeah, I know. Well, but what percentage support the Democratic Party? About 28 or 26%.
0: And that is very concerning, too. But to me, I think that is a problem of messaging, that the Democratic Party... And it's propaganda. That's why these people are...
1: Well, and remember, it goes back to this thing I've been talking about, I talk about in the book. The country is run behind the curtain by people who fund both parties.
0: Right, You're off the page again. Can you see yourself?
1: Yeah.
0: Can you see
1: I can.
0: The screen? Yeah. No, it just...
1: So the Democrats are... Who gives money to the Democrats? Well, they try to raise money from small donors. But huge... wealthy people give money to the Democratic Party. And so we have a political system where these people behind the curtain run both parties.
0: That's
1: We have a legal system. You said that little document, those words in that Supreme Court decision of Santa Clara. Mm-hmm. It gives those 1% of the... It gives them incredible control over both parties. And so if you say, well, why are people voting irrationally and supporting Trump? Well, their option from their point of view is seeing a Democratic Party which is also supporting the billionaires and is not really change the system in a way that's going to make their lives better.
0: That's the problem.
1: There's a new generation of Democrats who are maybe going to shake this up a little bit and bring some of these working people back. What is it? 60% of Americans have about an eighth grade education. Mm-hmm. They're working class. They don't have much money. And we need a party that speaks to them. And
0: right.
1: these billionaires who are utterly in control. And how could they not be? And this one man, Musk became a trillionaire. He was worth more money than half the world's population.
0: About
1: 5 or 10 people in the United States own more money than the rest of the population.
0: That is unacceptable.
1: And we have a system that allows that money to be basically a form of political power. I mean, money is power in America. That's the way the Constitution.
0: We only have about 8 minutes left. So as we wrap it up, what do you think the one concrete democratic reform that we could put in place that would most alter this imbalance of power between ordinary people and organized money, as FDR put it, is just as dangerous as organized mob.
1: So I think that, I mean, this is where I'm hopeful. I mean, there are millions of people out on the street right now, right? I mean, the protests over the last 2 or 3 years, all around ICE and around the killing of, people like
0: Rene Good and
1: all the others who have been abused and tortured. The fact that so many people have mobilized to prevent the building of these detention centers, concentration camps, where they're going to, and so forth. It shows that there is still a popular kind of feeling of community and a sort of belief that we have a right to have some voice for ordinary people. You know, when you look at that thing of that very dark picture of Trump that's in there.
0: I'm
1: not happy about that. That's what people are seeing. And I think,
0: this is an official White House, this is the State Department put this out.
1: Is that Trump?
0: It's Trump.
1: I love it.
0: It's unbelievable that they, who the fuck are you? This is the president? These are the same people. Remember Joe Biden gave a speech and there was red lights behind him and they were like, oh, he looks like a demon. What is this supposed to be? We're supposed to be scared of you, you fucking bone-spurred goddamn parasite,
1: So people are out there. When you asked what should be done, people are beginning to act. I think these protests are not over.
0: Mm.
1: They're the biggest in American history. There have been millions and millions of people out on the streets.
0: Right.
1: It's not enough, and I'm not at all certain that the Democratic Party is going to move in this direction precisely because of the story I tell in this book, which is that the people behind the curtain with all the money have a lot of control over the Democratic Party. And as you know, when candidates come up that sound more like they want to get rid of the Musk and they want those Amazon workers to get real,
0: this is what we get.
1: Then they're seen as, you can't really win in America with a kind of socialist or anti-capitalist. But, the reality is, Tara, I don't know if you've seen these polls, but over the last 10 or 20 years, young people who are really important are more favorable to socialism than they are to capitalism.
0: Right.
1: Capitalism is not delivering for most people, right? I mean, the 60% of people who say they're living paycheck to paycheck, they're not getting by. They know that capitalism is not a kind of... So we need a politics that runs, where people come in. And I think you're seeing, all over the country, you're seeing these working class candidates come up. I think it's important that not only are they speaking for these economic populist issues, but they're speaking, they are working class people themselves. They are people who are not elite colleges, and they haven't gone to these prep schools, and they haven't been, and they use a language and so forth that speaks to ordinary people. So I'm really kind of hopeful about that, and hope that that kind of candidate. I mean, in Iowa, you get a lot of these candidates that are they're like in Maine, the guy that's Troy Jackson, who as a logger. You get these new, and then the fact that young people who are really hurting because they can't get education, they can't get a house, they're not getting married, they're not having kids, it's too economically dark. These people say to pollsters that they are democratic socialists. They like Mondale. It's not like there aren't people in place and conditions in place that make it possible to see a really big, big change in the United States.
0: But do you think it's the money in politics?
1: Also the role of the Democratic establishment, by Democrat, I mean the Democratic Party. Remember, it's so important. We only have two parties in America. I used to call them Bush and Bush Light. And, you've got 70% of the people who on most issues agree with you and me. This is really important to understand. On health care, on unions, on minimum wage, on free education. I talk to young people all the time in my class and so forth. They're kind of conservative in many ways, but they don't disagree with any of these issues. If we put a list of issues, like around healthcare and education and wages and, whether you pay people for employment and get benefits rather than be contractors.
0: Unions, right?
1: Workers. Yeah. I mean, the vast majority of Americans accept this. They really do. I mean, the polls are showing. Right. I mean, this is really hopeful. I mean, the polls are showing super majorities of Americans. Even a lot of Trumpists say that
0: Know that. Exactly. Yeah. And that's why I always said that Bernie probably would have won not to relitigate that election. Right. But it's because it was an outsider election, and Bernie was, and in fact, Trump was saying the many of the same things that Bernie was saying. Of course, Trump is a con man, but he was saying
1: that's very important. That's right.
0: He would never deliver.
1: Trump was saying a version of the Bernie thing.
0: He'd say everybody would get health care. Everybody's going
1: to. And we're not going to go to war anymore. We're going to take all that money on war and put it into your jobs and create jobs at home. He hasn't done any of that. Mm-mm. And I think people, he's very unpopular. So there is a possibility of people really, getting up and acting on what they really believe. And what they believe is pretty damn good. I mean, they really do want the Amazon workers, because they are Amazon workers, right? They are people, and they know what it feels like to be worked, 12 hours a day and get paid, minimum wage in the United States is $7.25, right?
0: Pathetic, right? Who can live on that? That's why it's so unconscionable like I said, it's baffling how any working person can cheer a billionaire and as if we're picking on them. They are the beneficiaries of a broken system, and they have entirely too much power.
1: It's been wired for a long time. I'll just show it again to your viewers. I mean, I think people, if you want to know why billionaires continue to have so much power, you got to read this book, because it shows, it's counterintuitive. It's that billionaires are so obviously ripping off people.
0: Right.
1: And if you read this story, you'll realize that the billionaires have found an incredibly sophisticated mechanism for ripping people off, making people feel that they're the ones who are smart and bright and giving everybody else jobs. And you've got to know their story.
0: Right.
1: It's really important story, and it's been written behind the curtain. So I wrote this book basically to tell this story in a way that ordinary people could understand and pull the curtain aside and see what's really going on underneath, because that explains why it is this incredibly wealthy class behind a pathological, deranged, crazy president is able to still wield so much power in the country. There's a long story that makes that crazy story a little bit easier to understand.
0: I've
1: tried to write it in a way that ordinary people can get pleasure out of reading and find it easy to read. It's not academic reading. It's not, it's written for Amazon workers,
0: Well, thank you so much for coming on the show again. I'm sure you'll be back again. And I hope everyone picks up
1: Let me just show you also, I've got another book called Letters to the Resistance.
0: Let me see. Put it up. I can't see it.
1: Oh, you can't see it. Okay.
0: You got to put it in front of the camera. We got camera problems. So what's it called? Letters to the...
1: Letters to to the
0: letters
1: resistance.
0: To the resistance. Yes, nice.
1: So
0: no
1: a bunch
0: kings.
1: Of letters that also put out this this view, which is expressed in this book, Wired for Authoritarianism,
0: right.
1: Which is, I mean, they go together. You know, these two books, and,
0: right. And
1: about,
0: you've written 30 books, right? Over 30.
1: Yeah,
0: oh,
1: like 33 books or something.
0: Oh my
1: like that.
0: Lord. Oh,
1: yeah,
0: boy. Well, so, hey, we live in interesting times, so I hope everybody pick up Wired for Authoritarianism.
1: I hope so.
0: Yes,
1: yeah,
0: read it, share it, use it as a
1: absolutely.
0: Tool, and don't despair. Get active.
1: And Tara, take very good care of yourself and your cat.
0: I will.
1: And,
0: yes,
1: you know, he's
0: most
1: 15,
0: definitely.
1: But
0: yes.
1: That's still... He can live another 5 years.
0: I hope that's what we're shooting for. I say it all the time. I always say that.
1: Yeah.
0: I've known a few cats that have made it to the age of 20 and over.
1: Yeah.
0: And
1: yeah.
0: I hope that he's one of them. He can make
1: I
0: it on wobbly
1: too.
0: Legs, you know, wobbly
1: yeah.
0: legs. He's got
1: right.
0: a little wobble, but he's
1: all right.
0: We have ramps and everything for him. So otherwise,
1: cool.
0: he's fine. So, you know. Yeah. Anyway, let's not think about it. I always, you know, we're taking very good care of him. So thank you, Charles, for hanging out.
1: Thank you very much, Tara.
0: Thank you, everybody. Please pick up the book. Thank you, Charlie, from APS Radio and APS Radio News for all you do to keep the show going and growing. Check out my Substack. Please subscribe. You know what to do. We will win. We're on the right side of history, decency, dignity, democracy, humanity. We stick together. We win. My name is Tara Devlin. Thank you, Charles Derber, for hanging out. And we'll see you very, very soon.
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7: 5 years.
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10: All right, you guys, introducing Kit Clarenberg. He is, of course, at the Gray Zone with Max Blumenthal and them, and he also has his own Substack called Global Delinquents, which is really great and which is at issue today on the show. Welcome, Kit. How are you doing?
11: Hey, how's it going, Scott? Very well, thanks.
10: Good. Happy to have you here. As everyone who's read Provoked over my shoulder knows, you're in it a lot because you do such great journalism, and I rely on it, including, check this one out, everybody. Western hegemony unravels in Bosnia. Now, I was in high school when all this was happening, and I was very interested in politics and especially international politics, but boy, Bosnia, that was so complicated, and everybody's name has so many consonants in it and stuff, and it just seems so hard to understand, and they never really explained on TV in any kind of simple way. So I can, I only bring that up just to say that I sympathize or empathize with people who might feel like, geez, I don't know if I'm ready to learn about Bosnia here, but I think I can boil it down just to get us teed off here that when Yugoslavia broke up, of course, America intervened and recognized the independence of Bosnia, which touched off this war. And it was a horrible war and it lasted a long time. And Bill Clinton, of course, made it worse. And then when it finally ended in 95, you had in this relatively small former administrative unit of Yugoslavia, Bosnia, it was essentially divided in half with the Croatian Muslim Alliance on one side and the Republika Srpska, the sort of pseudo mini state of the Bosnian Serbs on the other. And then this has been held together essentially under NATO / EU, EC, UN sort of overlordship ever since 1995. And in your article, you say that it looks like that may be coming to an end, which raises all kinds of questions about what might be coming next. So what is the problem such as it is here, Kit?
11: Yeah, sure. So, I mean, I think this is really fascinating and very important stuff that is completely flown under the radar for a lot of people for a variety of reasons that are kind of understandable. But yeah, like, there is an argument to be made to say that, like, US global hegemony, you know, unipolarity was forged in Bosnia. So as you mentioned, Bill Clinton made the Bosnian conflict and a cornerstone of his 1992 election campaign. And there was expectations high the US was going to intervene against the Bosnian Serbs like when Clinton got into office. When he gets into office, he doesn't actually do anything apart from, yes, make the situation a lot worse for a number of years. And then finally, this is brought to an end with the NATO bombing in late 1995. And since then, Bosnia has effectively been a protectorate of the US. But also, that US kind of local security umbrella has provided a platform for regional expansion by the British, by the French, by the Germans, by the Turks, by Iran, to a much smaller degree. It's largely limited to Bosnia itself. But it's basically been completely unworkable. And also, it's deliberately that the population is deliberately immiserated and impoverished by the country being run as, you know, a kind of traditional global South colony. All governance is in the hands of US and EU funded NGOs. There are over 20,000 of these things in a very small country with a population of just over 3 million people. It's ridiculous, quite frankly, and they're involved in everything from building or rebuilding homes to, you know, running rape crisis centers, distributing food, you know, etc. That structure took a significant dent with the closure of USAID when, you know, Trump, after Trump entered office. There are a lot of, you know, local NGOs and in fact, businesses in different sectors that were severely harmed by that. But anyway, so to say the least, this state of affairs is effectively unsustainable. And it's particularly unsustainable given that Republika Srpska has been talking for a very long time about seceding from Bosnia. The Bosniaks and the Croats and many Serbs, it must be said, want the country to remain, you know, as one. But that has never been the plan from the US's perspective. So what I unearthed, these, they've never been reported on, of course, by the mainstream media. There are some very interesting documents that show that US officials in lead up to the bombing of the Bosnian Serbs in 1995, after the bombing was over, they were effectively going to assist the Serbs, to a large extent. The Bosniaks would receive, you know, military training and, you know, other, you know, financial assistance, etc., as part of U.S. occupation. But the U.S. was not planning to stay there for a very long time at all. These documents make numerous references to encouraging the Bosnian Serbs to secede in 2 to 3 years after a peace agreement was signed, which it was in November 1995. Now, people, including the insanely hawkish Madeleine Albright, who's a hate figure across the Balkans because of her involvement, the central involvement in the wars of the 1990s in former Yugoslavia, despite her reputation as being very hawkish, she was against the Serbs. She was explicitly stating behind the scenes, that we should support the Bosnian Serbs doing this. It's only subsequently that NATO wanted to repeat. The intervention in 1995 elsewhere, whether that was in Yugoslavia or Libya, the necessity of, you know, the kind of humanitarian narratives emerged about why the US did this and why the US had to stay there, kind of similar to the state building project in Afghanistan. But I mean, and this is where I drew a comparison with Afghanistan in my investigation. The US doesn't care about Bosnia at all anymore, and not only that, they are encouraging moves again towards Republika Srpska's independence. That's a major problem that the EU and Britain and Turkey, if not other kind of regional or international powers, are going to have to reckon with, because US occupation is what undergirds that state's existence. You know, there are tens of thousands of NATO soldiers there. I've seen them myself in Bosnian cities, just out marching. People don't want them there, but, you know, there is a reason they are there, which is that the state created in Bosnia, the unified Bosnia, can only exist as long as the US is there, and they will leave. There is a Office of the Inspector General special report into Afghan reconstruction, which covers the collapse in a few hours of the entire, you know, government, police, intelligence, military structure that the U.S. spent 20 years building in occupied Afghanistan. I mean, on the day that the Taliban entered Kabul, all of this vast infrastructure constructed at the cost of trillions collapsed overnight. And the U.S.'s allies, including the puppet government in Kabul, had no idea that the U.S. pullout was going to be total. They had not planned for it at all. There were several countries that hadn't arranged evacuation for their soldiers who were there. And, you know, they spent these poor soldiers from Georgia and other, you know, smaller NATO countries that had sent soldiers to boost this occupation for 2 decades. They weren't in the loop at all, and they were stuck there for weeks. I don't think that the collapse of Bosnia might be, you know, as instantaneous as that when the U.S. leaves, which it will. But by the same token, the U.S. is actively encouraging Republic of Serbia's secession, which, you know, potentially could lead to a major conflict. And that's not something that is being remotely considered, because, you know, again, these people are not in the loop and they're not preparing for the U.S. not being around. But I mean, if you look at Central Asia, that the entire region is littered with abandoned U.S. military bases because the war on terror ended, and the war on terror was itself undergirded by U.S. military bases in places like Bosnia and Kosovo. The U.S. will leave. What next?
12: Yeah. All right. Well, a few things there. I mean, first of all, Madeleine Albright's mentioned that, like, well, maybe we will support Bosnian Serb secession after all, which they didn't end up doing. But her even mentioning that was pretty ironic, because that was really the whole purpose of the war, was supporting the Muslims' ability to crush the Serb, wish to stay part of Yugoslavia, right? They weren't really trying to secede from Bosnia as much as they were trying to stay in Yugoslavia, which they were being taken against their will out of. So it's ironic that, I read that document, I was surprised to see that, where she says, yeah, maybe we will go ahead and just let them secede after all, although they didn't pursue that, but it goes to show her mindset at that time. But then, so something I don't really understand, I guess, like I would assume, well, like this whole thing was, as far as the overall policy of holding Bosnia together under Dayton, there's essential continuity all the way through even Trump 1 and Biden. And then I get the idea that something has changed here in the second Trump administration that I'm not sure if you hinted at. Do you understand or think that you know why it is that Trump has changed this policy, that we don't give a damn whether and I think the way you say it in your article, right, is that the current overlord is resigning, and America's not making any real effort to replace him. And so now the whole thing's going to fall apart, and the Serbs are going to, the Bosnian Serbs are going to secede, but then, or very well could. But for what purpose do you think? I mean, leaving is one thing, but deliberately egging on what could be a very bad conflict on the way out the door is something else. So do you have a clue as to what they're thinking there?
11: Well, yeah, I mean, I don't think necessarily they particularly factored in or care about the fact it will necessitate, you know, a conflict. I mean, the U.S. does leave places, whether it electively flees or gets booted out. How much do we hear about human rights abuses in Hong Kong now that NED's been shut down there? Not at all. I don't think the U.S. particularly cares or has it structured in their planning for what comes next. But Europe doesn't either, and you know, the U.S. is trying to pull forces out of Europe now that Europe's been fully brought to heel and completely cut off from Russia and is almost entirely cut off from, you know, China electively. Europe can be granted, you know, a degree of autonomy and serve the purpose that it was always meant to serve. George Soros, avoiding, you know, the return of body bags to Washington, fighting other people's wars. The Europeans can just act as proxies as required by the US. And can be trusted to not do anything radical. But yeah, I mean, just more broadly, I just think that the whole, like, not only, as I mentioned, you know, the U.S. unipolar hegemony was forged in Bosnia to a large extent, but then also Yugoslavia the best part 4 years later, and you know that unipolar world is gone. We don't necessarily live in a multipolar world because the U.S. still controls the global financial system. But I mean, that power, as we see, we've just seen from Trump's capitulation to the Iranians. We'll see how long that lasts, of course. But you know, I mean, the U.S. is stepping back from that. I mean, it's very expensive. It's very expensive, costly, and draining thing in every way to run very, very large empires. It's what got the British, you know. And it's like, ultimately, why does the U.S. need to be in Bosnia? Well, I mean, for a long time, because of Clinton and Albright's retrospective reframing of what happened in the bombing and the war and why, the U.S. is there to support democracy, it's to deter tyranny, and it's to defend multicultural values, etc. The U.S. doesn't care about this at all. And it's another point to make here as well, which is that for a very long time, I think that successive U.S. presidents have been quite resistant to NATO expansion, if only because the British lead expansion, and they are absolutely gung-ho on getting all countries in Europe into NATO by hook or by crook. That is literally an official policy of the British government, and that involves all sorts of infiltration and coups and cloak and dagger conniving in the former Yugoslavia to try and get countries that don't want to be part of NATO into NATO. It happened in Montenegro. It happened in Macedonia. Countries were forced into NATO against the will of the population through skullduggery. In Bosnia, you have the problem that the 49% or however much of the population Bosnian Serbs represented, the 49% of the country which represents Serbian territory, although they're about, they're under a third of the population, 98% of them oppose joining NATO. And it's a very sensitive subject for them. So getting Bosnia into NATO would be extremely difficult and potentially politically fraught. I have reported on extensive British meddling in Bosnia in the years leading up to this, and all sorts of British efforts to stoke the fears of Russian aggression locally when it's British soldiers that are in the region, not Russians. The dream of getting Bosnia into NATO, it's not feasible politically or practically, and the US is not keen on that. So again, why does the US need to be in Bosnia? It can just be left to its own devices, having been turned into this effective global South colony under U.S. occupation. The U.S. isn't so concerned about, it doesn't have masses of investments to protect there anymore. It doesn't have particular political or geopolitical in interest there. So why wouldn't they just leave? You know.
13: Mm-hmm. Now look, you guys know I'm an anti-war guy. You know it's okay to murder flies. I hate them. You know what I do? I shoot them to death with my salt shotgun, the bug assault. And what you do, if you want one of those, is you go to my website, scotthorton.org here, and you click that Amazon link at the top of the page there, and that'll take you right to the bug assault. And yeah, it'll leave a mess everywhere, but don't worry, your wife will clean it up. It's fine. Oh, also, whenever you go shopping at amazon.com, make sure and click through that link first. And I'll get a little bit of kickback from Amazon's end of the sale. Pretty good deal. Hey, you guys, I know you love my interview show, but don't forget, every Thursday night, I'm live on the YouTubes and elsewhere, X and whatever, with the great martyr maid, Daryl Cooper, and our show, Provoked. Check us out. We're 8 o'clock Eastern time every Thursday now. 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
12: Yeah, in fact, back in the Bush senior years, I think part of the problem was the Germans were racing ahead of us there in recognizing the independence of Slovenia and Croatia. And so then America wanted to rush ahead and recognize the independence of Bosnia so that to prove that America is still the dominant power in Europe and we're not turning that role back over to Germany. But as you're saying, it makes sense that now they don't care. Why not turn it back over to Germany? Because Germany is, you know, by then it was in question, right? In the very early 90s, but now it's not in question whether they are permanently under America's sway here, and they're not going to do anything to really challenge our interests in Europe anyway. For all of Trump's talk about withdrawing from Germany, he's not doing that. And as you say too, this has been, you know, since the days of Margaret Thatcher, the major goal of the British is to keep America dominant in Europe because they can't be, and they don't want it to be the Germans or the French or the Russians or the Poles. Not that it could be the Poles, I guess, but they don't want it to be anybody else. So it better be the Yanks. And so that's their overriding goal, is keeping America in. But then, I don't know, is it so important to keep the Germans down these days? I don't know. I guess that's what you're saying. They're not too worried about that anymore.
11: Yeah, well, I mean, I think that the German role in the breakup of Yugoslavia was absolutely outrageous because, I mean, you mentioned that the specific phrase, you know, that Germany got ahead of the US. A lot of people forget this. You know, in the after the fall of the Berlin Wall in the wake of German unification, hostile takeover, you know, Germany immediately began flexing its muscles locally. It recognized the independence of Slovenia and Croatia when the official position of the Yugoslav, what remained of the Yugoslav federal government, was that this was completely legal. And not only that, the, you know, German official said anyone else who wants to join will recognize you. So there you have, you know, the foundations of numerous, you know, fratricidal, you know, horrific wars laid. And yeah, the Bush administration was initially very unhappy with it. Then they decided to take the lead in recognizing Bosnia and encouraging leaders to go to war, you know, actively. When the conflict was raging, saying, "Oh, the peace deal that we torpedoed was actually pretty decent." Be careful. Be careful who you choose, you know, as friends and allies. As Kissinger said, it's always more dangerous to be, you know, America's ally than enemy. But yeah, Germany is again flexing its muscles, you know, again now. It is pushing to recognize Ukraine as an EU country, which has all sorts of implications. You know, they are absolutely committed to keeping the Ukraine proxy war grinding on at, you know, completely unsustainable and obscene human and material cost. The government of Viktor Orban recently just fell in what I've written about, that looks like an EU-sponsored coup of sorts. And now, you know, the only serious barrier towards is creating a federalized superstate with Berlin at the center and Brussels as its, you know, public head of state, it has been shattered. You know, I mean, the Germany is again talking about rearmament and conscription and having Europe's biggest military within a decade, which is, you know, this is all quite frightening. I mean, they are going to try and do this. Already there are German major industrial firms which are shifting from consumer production to war production, which people aren't really talking about. So we'll see how, you know, realistic that is. But the crucial thing is Germany can be allowed to do this because, according to the German government's official foreign policy and defense documents, Russia is Germany's gravest threat in every regard. So Germany's successfully been turned against Russia. One of the reasons that the British and the Americans supported the rise of Hitler, because he opposed unification of harmonious relations between Germany and Russia, which was to be avoided at all costs. You know, I mean, in the process of harming Germany's relationship with Russia, China has been pushed into the arms of Russia, and you have, you know, all of the world's resources in one massive country, and Chinese ingenuity and innovation and invention. It's a, you know, recipe for quite extraordinary things.
12: Yeah, well, yeah. Back to the absolute lack of foresight that you were referring to earlier, they're obsessed with preventing Germany and Russia from getting along. When you say they successfully turned Germany against Russia, you just mean over the last 4 years, because before that, it was Merkel's Eurasian home policy of building Germany up by allying with Russia, at least economically, and trying to forge a deeper trading relationship there and everything else. I think that was a big part of the reason why the Americans were so happy to see the war in Ukraine break out, is there, it was their opportunity to essentially insist that Germany break off that entire new relationship. And then, as you say, all they did, you know, if that, that stupid propaganda movie, 300, where he gets the guy, this is Sparta, and he kicks the guy in the chest. But yeah, you kick Putin in the chest, but you kick him right into Chairman Xi's arms, where, as you said, Russia's got all the resources, China's got all the manufacturing, it's a match made in heaven. And even though Russia would prefer to be a European power, we refuse to have them. So they might as well be a Eurasian one instead, since, you know, Russia is the entire north of Asia. If you remember last time you looked at a map, it's kind of relevant. strategic defeat. I mean, it sure seems like a Western one rather than one inflicted on Russia, although I don't think they'll probably gain too much from their war in Ukraine. They probably wish they hadn't have done that too. But it sure cost the West a hell of a lot more than it's cost the Russians as the war grinds on. So, so speaking of which, here's another one. A declassified UK got these documents. This is, again, everybody at Global Delinquents. Kit's Substack, kitklarenberg.com is the Substack. Declassified. UK new NATO expansion, quote, would provoke, end quote, Russia war. And so this is Declassified UK, is this great journalistic endeavor that published this stuff. And then you've got a great analysis here of these documents. So what are these documents? What's the context? Who's talking to who? And what are they?
11: Well, yeah, no, I think it's, I mean, it's Classified UK as an independent public, independent publication in the UK, as the name might imply. They do really exceptional work in a very an increasingly dangerous environment for journalists and independent truth tellers, information sources, etc. I would be worried all the time if I was them and still living on that godforsaken island. But yeah, there are some extraordinary passages in these documents from the mid-90s onwards, and it keeps on cropping up that it is well understood by British officials that NATO expansion was going to provoke war with Russia. Sometimes it's not said in so many words. In other contexts, it's openly stated, quote unquote, this will provoke Russia. It's quite an extraordinary insight into the mindset of the British at the time. Because, I mean, number one, as I just mentioned, the British were at the forefront of NATO expansion. It was British military and intelligence operatives who were at the forefront of doing this across the Warsaw Pact and former Soviet Union. And it was, in the late 90s, the UK Ministry of Defense was wargaming a Russian military response to the Baltics joining NATO. That was considered an absolutely astonishing provocation, and it was openly stated many years prior by senior Russian officials that is a blatant provocation in private meetings with British officials. The repeated verbal pledges were made by successive British prime ministers to high-ranking Russian officials that NATO will not expand up to your borders. But on top of the fact that these promises were made, what's really interesting is that, yes, it was lip service, but the British knew that they were playing with absolute fire. It's very, very, very clear that, over and over again, the British spell out what Russians are, what Russian concerns are about NATO expansion, and how these fears are very, very, very real. It was seen as a major threat, not only militarily, but in other ways as well. And the British accepted that Russia had a legitimate right to be angry about this stuff. Now, I build on the extraordinary findings of Declassified with analysis and file digging of my own. So we've just been talking about Bosnia, so this ties in quite nicely. There is a absolutely extraordinary document in the CIA vault from the mid 90s. From 1993, which specifically talks about the problems associated with US or US-led military action being taken against the Bosnian Serbs. And it specifically refers to the Russian problem, namely an enormous number of Russians and many within the Russian government apparatus itself saw the Serbs as a fraternal nation, number one. So they weren't happy about the US taking a belligerent line on the Serbs, or at least on the Serbs only, while leaving their own, turning a blind eye to their proxy's own, crimes and abuses in the wars of breaking up Yugoslavia. But it's also acknowledged that Russia and Russians have enduring concerns about their sphere of influence in the region. And there's this absolutely extraordinary sentence, which I think kind of summarizes over three decades of terrible, idiotic Western policy, as George Kennan warned in 1997 about the issues of NATO expansion. And it is stated that we're going to alienate the Russians because we are intervening in their traditional sphere of influence. And however, it is stated in the CIA document, the West should not take this argument very seriously in today's world. So, in other words, it was considered the CIA and the US and the military and the US government was well aware, likewise, as with the British, that NATO military action in Russia's traditional sphere of influence and military occupation and all of the joys that come with US intervention around the world, that this was treading on Russia's toes in their historical heartlands. But we shouldn't care about that. We shouldn't care. It doesn't matter. And we shouldn't take it seriously because we can do whatever we want. We're living in this unipolar world. Russia is a collapsing basket case, and it doesn't have a sphere of influence at all. With Yugoslavia, the ties between Russia and Yugoslavia, the former Yugoslavia, are very, very clear. The Balkans, for centuries, Russia has had many centuries. Russia had strong cultural, economic, historic, military, political ties to the region. So to suggest that Russia suddenly, because of the end of the Soviet Union, is basically irrelevant to your considerations when acting in this region is quite extraordinary. And it was not only failure to comprehend, but your outright contempt for the Russian perspective on the world that just got worse and worse and worse over time, and it became more entrenched. Yeltsin was warning US and British officials privately, don't you dare expand into the Baltics. But at most, he just complained about it publicly. He didn't do anything. And there is a very, very perceptive essay written by the excellent veteran journalist Mark Ames called The Day America's Empire Died. And it's about the aftermath of the Russo-Georgian War in 2008, which was sparked by a US proxy puppet in Saakashvili. And it's very, very perceptive. And it specifically notes that Russia has had enough of the US messing around on its borders. Now, and is willing to take military action to assert, to defend its interests and assert itself in its near abroad, Georgia being an obvious example where they just crushed the U.S.-created Georgian puppet and trained puppet army in a few days. That conflict was waged by Russia by invoking the Kosovo precedent. Now, this is some of my most interesting findings from the British, my own findings from the British file trail, were there are all manner of Ministry of Defense and Foreign Office documents in the British National Archives that refer to the period after the bombing of Yugoslavia in 1999. Now,
13: 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Hey, y'all, Scott here for Mundo's Artisan Coffees. You know, they told me if I kept drinking so much coffee, I would turn into some, and then I finally did. And there it is. It's Scott Horton Show morning breakfast blend there from Mundo's Artisan Coffees. Get it? They hate Starbucks because Starbucks supports the war party. So they're Mundo's Artisan Coffees, and they got Scott Horton flavored coffee there. It's Ethiopian and Sumatra mix, and it's so good, and it's free to me. As long as you keep buying it, just go to scotthorton.org/coffee.
11: Now, bear in mind that Evgeny Primakov, who was the Russian prime minister at the time, he was literally midair when that bombing campaign began in, I believe it was late February 1999? And he was midair on a meeting to the U.S. with top-level White House meeting. His plane turned around in midair because he was so disgusted by what happened, and it was deeply hated not only in Russia but also in many parts of the wider region. The Ukrainians were absolutely disgusted by the bombing of Yugoslavia in 2011. A NATO poll found that 80% of Ukrainians saw NATO as a threat as a result of the bombing. You know, this campaign, it was waged without UN Security Council clearance, which is to say, you know, Russia and China signing off on this. And it was 78 straight days of bombing a country. The Russians and Chinese were terrified of. And there are so many passages in these documents which are quite extraordinary. There is a cable from the then British ambassador to Russia, which was kind of sent to high level MI6 and Foreign Office stations around the world, where he explicitly talks about how the Russian military is making a lot of noise about how they see NATO as a major threat that needs to be countered. That Moscow-based foreign policy analysts are talking about how Russia needs to just forget about trying to have a cordial, harmonious relationship with the West and should look to China and India instead. Very, very, very interestingly. And I mentioned in the piece an absolutely extraordinary excerpt in which it is stated in this high-level cable that verbal promises to the Chinese, have been made to the Chinese that the bombing of Yugoslavia will not be used as a precedent for future military action carried out unilaterally, and advocating the Russians be told the same, in order to allay their fears that NATO was just going to go around the world destroying whichever countries they wanted, without consulting the Chinese and the Russians. Subsequent to this, almost immediately, what happened in Yugoslavia was used as a precedent for further unilateral military action, whether carried out by Western powers independently or by NATO. The references to the supposed success of the 1999 bombing abounded throughout the decade and a half long Syrian crisis. Libya, this Kosovo precedent was invoked. In many other countries, it was talked about a lot in lead up to Iraq. It was talked about a lot in lead up to the invasion of Afghanistan. And the purpose was to just go around the world, just getting rid of governments that the US and Britain didn't, other Western powers didn't like. And to say the least, the Russians and the Chinese were angry and terrified of this. But you know, the fact of the matter is, whatever you think about the governments of Russia, you know, or China, if you promise you're not going to do something and then you do it and you keep doing it over many, many, many years, knowing the fears of countries that have a self-defensive history and can defend themselves, what sort of response do you think that would elicit in anyone, irrespective of who they were, over many, many, many years, knowing the fears of countries that have a self-defensive history and can defend themselves?

0: know, and I think it's important to note that there's another, it's kind of contemporary wrinkle with the bombing of Yugoslavia was that Iran, despite the fact that it supported the Bosniaks in 1995, in the 92-95 war, they were opposed to the NATO bombing of Yugoslavia because they understood themselves that this was going to be used as a precedent and that they might end up in the firing line. Now, the Iranians since then have prioritized self-defense to a very high standard. And that's not just investing in their own military tech and endlessly studying what the US is doing in order to create counters draft response strategies in advance and prepare for the day that US bombing comes, which it will. We see the results of this today. I mean, in military terms alone, irrespective of whether this ceasefire holds or whether the memorandum of understanding is just a psyop or just misdirection, I think that the Iranians have defeated the US repeatedly in this. I have reported from my website that the Israeli media has revealed that the entire plan for the conflict was pitched directly to Trump, directly to the CIA, directly to the Pentagon by Zionist military intelligence and political assets, including Netanyahu. And it was meant to last a few days only, just like the bombing in 1999 was meant to last a few days only. Well, the Iranians were prepared for it, and they have shattered the US's military footprint in West Asia. So it's another consequence of it wasn't only the Russians and the Chinese being provoked by this stuff, it was also other countries like Iran.
1: Yeah. Well, you bring up an important point that's really a correction that I should remember to make on the Piers Morgan show, because this is something that I did get wrong there. I was arguing with some right-wing blowhard whose name I can't remember, but I like some right-wingers, but this guy was a war hawk. And he defied me to deny that Iran ever backed Al-Qaeda, because I'm saying, no, America backs Al-Qaeda against Iran, dude. And he's going, no, Iran backs Al-Qaeda. Do you deny that Iran ever backed Al-Qaeda? And the correct answer was, okay, one time, but only as a favor to Bill Clinton in Bosnia. That was the last time Iran was directly supplying the bin Ladenites that I know of. Anyway, also, on the precedent set in terms of, America throwing out its UN charter that the Americans basically wrote for their own purposes in order to get away with just going above and beyond and starting whatever wars they want, I think it's crucial to note that in Vladimir Putin's declarations of war in 2022, that he, not too subtly mimicked and was essentially mocking Bill Clinton's pretensions that he had the right to break off a piece of Yugoslavia, W. Bush's pretensions that he was preempting a threat of weapons of mass destruction, and Barack Obama's pretension that he had a responsibility to protect when innocent people are being killed. And Putin invoked all three of those precedents for invading without a UN resolution in the name of protecting the people of the Donbass from the government in Kiev, armed and backed by the United States over that long-term civil war that he claimed to then be ending. And so not only did they resent it, they invoked it. And, if there was one good thing about the UN, it was supposed to be that, look, wars are... our technology is such that wars are too devastating to be fought anymore. And if we're going to adjust borders, we're just going to have to do it through conference table agreements and figure these things out, because we just can't, expect to survive if we're only going to have war in an age of atomic weapons, right? If, we have to find a way out of this. And then, as you say, when it was the unipolar moment and the Russians and the Chinese and nobody else could do anything about it, the USA took the worst kind of advantage and broke the only legit part of that rules-based world order that they claimed to be upholding, which was the outlawing of war.

0: sucks. Sorry,
1: yeah.
0: I should come.
1: Yeah, I mean, it's just no. But I think that there are some very interesting boomerangs in history within this. You know, I mentioned that that Russia started started using the Kosovo precedent, and I mean there is a hilarious essay on an EU funded international law NGO website, which it has a whole essay about the Kosovo precedent and how Putin has consistently pointed to Western hypocrisy when they condemn military action by other countries but cling to the Kosovo precedent, which Russia also uses. And it basically just admits that by setting this precedent of illegal but legitimate, have we encouraged other countries to do the same? And the answer is yes. Or has this made the world safer? No, it hasn't. It was a completely insane thing to do. And the British were very, very central to this. Blair spent most of the bombing of Yugoslavia screaming at Clinton, pleading with him to send hundreds of thousands of US soldiers to invade the country. And he didn't get anywhere with that. And the experience taught him that he needed to be slightly more tactful with U.S. presidents to get a president to get them to do his bidding. But it also another upshot of the conflict was because Blair had been from the very start saying this could last as long as World War II, and had been making speeches throughout the conflict saying that we should be going around the world getting rid of evil dictators like Saddam Hussein, urging Americans not to fall into the trap of isolationism. Very, very presumptuous stuff. It helped mint the narrative that Blair, with all of his belligerence and determination to crush Yugoslavia by a military means, had been proven to be right, whereas Bill Clinton's supposed hesitation had been proven wrong. Now, on September 11th, in the way immediate aftermath of September 11th, Blair is one of the first foreign leaders, if not the first, I think, to speak to George Bush, gives him a very hawkish pep talk, sends a bust of Winston Churchill to the White House, evoking Churchill's speech to Congress in late 1941, which heralded the U.S.'s entrance to World War II. In numerous letters exchanged with Bush, he urges him to lock in maximum international sympathy, quote unquote, to wage a wave of muscular military interventions across West Asia. And where is the US invading and bombing? Oh, Afghanistan and Iraq, which are both British colonies in the past. And Afghanistan was effectively created by the British. And so it's just the Kosovo precedent was a fundamentally evil precedent, which was heavily influenced by Britain's insane enduring delusions of being a major international power and believing, you so succinctly put it, that Britain wants America to remain the dominant power in Europe, and it wants to piggyback off American military might or military footprint around and intelligence capabilities around the world. In 1947, you have Five Eyes global spying network created, which placed Britain and the US on a par in terms of intelligence collection and sharing when Britain was the much reduced global power. Britain wants to maintain that delusion. Five Eyes is one of the ways that Britain does so today. NATO is another. Trump appears genuinely quite interested in pulling back NATO, at least ending NATO expansion, which, as I say, is led by the British, and comes at the cost of a lot of blood spilled and many other ills besides. So I think that while, as I say, we're not living in this multipolar world, we're not that is envisaged by the most kind of romantic and utopian pro-Russia, pro-China people, or pro-BRICS people, whatever that means. The unipolar moment, which I think even Marco Rubio referred to, is very much over. I mean, it could only occur in a world where countries can't fight back, and an increasing number of countries can fight back. waging, you know, completely illegal bombing campaigns might be a thing of the past. There will be other risks and hazards to deal with. But I mean, you know, Trump certainly for the time being seems to have his tail between his legs and be intensely relaxed about throwing the Israelis under the bus for the disaster that unfolded in Tehran and other major, you know, Iranian cities. May the martyrs rest in peace.
0: Inshallah, about the throwing them under the bus part. By all means, if somebody's got to be scapegoated, let it be the Prime Minister of Israel and his crappy little state over there.
2: 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And of course, they do their big conference every year in October, but all year round, they've got great advice for you, such as this Plan B residencies and instant citizenship. 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
0: All right, now, one more hugely important and hugely uncovered story here is about Mali. And again, I'm going to try to just set this up real quickly and then let you rip. Sure. What happened was Hillary Clinton convinced Barack Obama to attack Libya in 2011, and he did. And what happened was the Tuaregs, who had been serving as his mercenaries, took all their weapons and went home to northern Mali to reinvigorate their war of secession from the sort of, I guess it's really a separate nation down in the south. But then the jihadis who won the Libya war, right? The Tuaregs were on Gaddafi's side. Then the jihadis who won that war with Barack Obama and NATO's help, another aggressive NATO war, they went and followed the Tuaregs back down into Mali and sort of hijacked their revolution and started a war, and then ended up going down to the south and attacking positions in the south, which led to a military coup and the end of their short-lived sort of pseudo-democracy that they had been working on at the time. This is all in 2012 and 13. And then Hillary Clinton, you know, tried to get the Algerians to intervene, and eventually Obama did send special operations forces there to a degree. And the French, I think, finally intervened, in the end of 2013? The French finally sent some forces there. But then in the meantime, the Russians have come in the form of the Wagner Group mercenary force, backing various different governments, I gather, in the south of Mali in their fight against this now Tuareg jihadi joint force in the north. And Ukraine's involved? What the hell?
1: Yeah, well, I mean, the whole thing is very, very, it's very, very, very murky. I mean, I might add that, yeah, so Mali, since I believe, August 2020, has had, you know, a revolutionary military government, which has forged an alliance of Sahel states with neighboring Burkina Faso and Mali. And if you look at polls, the government has a almost universal support across the population, who also are very keen on their leaders booting out the Americans, as they've done in Niger and Burkina Faso, welcoming Russian private military companies and soldiers to defend their kind of fledgling revolutionary states. Now, this is a state of affairs that France has always been very angry about, and there are some quite extraordinary quotes by senior French officials in recent years, where they talk about how, you know, ultimately Africa is our future and it's our job to, you know, civilize these people, and the help Africa needs is not going to be delivered by Russia or China. France still sees Africa as its backyard and all that implies. French forces, as I mentioned, were booted out in 2022 after almost a decade. And then now you have attempts to foment a civil war with ethnic Tuareg rebels, which, you know, are backed by murderous extremist groups, you know, many who fight under the banner of Al-Qaeda. So, you know, since late April, there have been numerous combined offensives and attacks carried out on state buildings, assassinations of ministers, including the country's pro-Russia defense minister, via car bomb. And yeah, I mean, it's this massive quagmire and really horrific. The people behind this upsurge of violence are French and Ukrainians, of course. I mean, it's rather forgotten that the Ukrainians, because they are, you know, fighting an ongoing war and they have innovated for 21st century warfare, are now trying to hawk their capabilities around the world, you know, their guns for hire. Wherever there's a sphere of great power competition, they can offer, you know, France or Britain or the US or, you know, other Western powers, expertise in assisting assisting counter-revolutionary forces and ensuring that the quote-unquote right kind of governments operate in Africa. I mean, you know,
2: What is the current French role between the jihadis in the north and the Russian-backed government in the south?
1: Yeah, so basically, the French have been openly supporting Al-Qaeda, but doing it through cutouts. The Tuareg rebels are supported by a local Al-Qaeda affiliate. And you know, the French are providing, you know, weapons, etc. More direct forms of assistance are provided using Ukraine as a middleman, and this is particularly in, you know, the sphere of drones. And now, I mean, when we're getting into the realm of Western powers collaborating with Al Qaeda, Al Nusra now forms the government of Syria, and MI6 has a dedicated office in the Syrian presidential palace. How did HTS seize power? Well, in late 2024. They carried out an offensive on government forces, and because they were equipped with first-person view drones, what remained of the Syrian Arab army, deserted and fled, basically, because there was no way that they could fight. They just don't have those capabilities, and you know, this is why Syria was seized in such short order by HTS. Which is just another name for al-Nusra. I have written extensively about how MI6 was supporting al-Nusra for years and doing so very knowingly, in Syria, and specifically in areas that were controlled by al-Qaeda. Was building.
2: Let me check here too, because I think people who maybe don't know you or me or us or the backstory here might think that this just sounds crazy, where you're just like kind of grabbing names out of a hat or something here, but. In fact, showing my book, there's solid journalism about this, including by the New York Times, about how after the jihadis mostly lost the civil war in Syria years ago, many of them went off to go and join the civil war in Ukraine and fight on Kiev's side because they're killing Russians. And of course, many of the ISIS guys who had gone and fought in the Syrian dirty war had been Chechens. And so they had this, you know, anti-Assad, and then of course the Russians came to help Assad and was bombing the crap out of them. So when they lost, they went to Ukraine to join the fight. And there's a multiple part piece by a journalist named Mammon. I forgot his first name. Marcin, I think, Mammon, in The Intercept. And then the New York Times too has reported about ISIS jihadis fighting on Kiev's side against the Russians in Ukraine. So when you say that Ukrainians are backing jihadis in Mali as long as they're fighting against pro-Russian forces in the south, that does not sound like a stretch to me, even though it sounds like it should sound like a stretch. Nope, that's the way the world's working these days.
1: Yeah, absolutely. And it's, I mean, and you know, we have the CIA and MI6 to think about that, just to throw some more, you know, alphabet, just to add to the alphabet soup. Because as has been openly reported by the Washington Post, after the Maidan coup in 2014, the CIA and MI6 heavily infiltrated the SBU and GUR, which is Ukraine's main spying agencies, to the extent of building them new offices, granting them new capabilities, etc. They have become such a monster in their own right that anonymous intelligence officials expressed grave concern about the potential blowback from this, and that Ukraine could turn into another Israel in terms of using its CIA supplied capabilities to wreak havoc the world over, and that's and act independently, and that's what we're seeing in Mali now. And I mentioned this in my investigation. The Ukrainians are doing this totally openly, and they are there are essays published on prominent Ukraine military thinker sites that openly talk about how, well, once we've taken out Mali, we'll take out the other alliance Sahel state countries, and we will vanquish Russian influence from Africa. That's a compelling sales pitch to the West, which, as I say, maintains fantasies of dominating Africa now, but can't win hearts and minds apart from via brute force and Al-Qaeda.
0: Yeah, more of them all the time. All right, well, listen, man, thank you so much for coming on the show. You guys, if you're not familiar, this is just a small taste of Kit's great work at The Gray Zone and at kitclarenberg.com. And, so much of what you do that we didn't, we did touch on this today a bit, but so much of what you do is based on classified documents that I don't know how you get your hands on them, including, some really important stories you broke about the Ukrainian attack on the Kerch Bridge and all kinds of things. So if you guys want, in-depth investigative reporting and badass breaking news and smuggled documents published and heads rolling, you subscribe to Kit Clarenberg there at The Gray Zone and at kitclarenberg.com. So thank you again for coming on the show, man. Really appreciate it.
1: God bless you, Scott. Take care. Thank you, my friend.
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4: From Feature Story News in Paris, I'm Ross Cullen. Prince Harry and Meghan Markle will move back to Britain later this month, ending more than 6 years of self-imposed exile from the United Kingdom. The couple's children, Prince Archie and Princess Lilibet, have been enrolled at British schools ahead of the new term in September, and the family will live at a private residence outside London. King Charles is said to welcome the chance to see more of his son's family, though the couple will not return as working members of the royal family. Ollie Barrett reports for FSN from outside Buckingham Palace.
5: This was a surprise even to the King, as far as we understand it, who we believe was told about this move on Sunday. It doesn't mean that Harry or Meghan are likely to resume their roles as part of the working royal family, but we do understand from royal sources that King Charles welcomes the opportunity to see more of Harry and Meghan and their family in a private and personal capacity.
4: US President Donald Trump has confirmed he plans to meet North Korean leader Kim Jong-un this year with a possible summit on the sidelines of the APEC economic gathering in November. Pyongyang has so far poured cold water on the prospect of... From Feature Story News in Paris, I'm Ross Cullen. Prince Harry and Meghan Markle will move back to Britain later this month, ending more than 6 years of self-imposed exile from the United Kingdom. US national debt has surpassed a record $40 trillion as defence costs, social programmes and interest on the deficit take up a significant share of federal spending. And President Trump has confirmed he plans to meet North Korean leader Kim Jong-un later this year.

0: Welcome to Between the Lines, presenting news and analysis of critical issues affecting our communities, the nation, and the world. I'm Scott Harris. This week we present Michael Sozin of the Center for American Progress, who talks about his recent article that offers a comprehensive examination of the threat Donald Trump poses to democracy in this November's midterm election. Chris Hedges, a Pulitzer Prize-winning former New York Times foreign correspondent and author, who asserts that the Trump regime, by weaponizing anti-Cuba rhetoric, is preparing for McCarthyite blacklisting and criminalizing of U.S. progressive activists. And Anna Bernstein, with the Guttmacher Institute, who examines the Trump administration's recent termination of $68 million in federal grants appropriated by Congress for teen pregnancy prevention programs. But first, we begin with a summary of some of the week's underreported news stories.
1: With President Donald Trump's looming threat to seize the Danish autonomous territory of Greenland, authorities there have forced a U.S. oil company connected to Trump to postpone drilling wells in the Arctic territory. Greenland's order directly contradicts claims by Trump's envoy that Americans could be extracting crude by next year. After Greenland Energy, the Texas-based oil company leading the project, brought drilling equipment ashore in July without Greenland's government authorization, officials there reprimanded the fossil fuel company. Greenland Energy's chairman and a board member have ties to Trump. While the company estimates there could be up to 13 billion barrels of oil resources in Greenland, analysts say that number is highly speculative. Greenland stopped issuing new oil licenses in 2021 due to environmental protection regulations for local fisheries, the worsening climate crisis, and economic studies showing that oil extraction would likely result in financial losses rather than high profits. As the deadly Ebola outbreak in the Democratic Republic of the Congo surpasses 4,600 cases, African health officials say the virus strain causing the outbreak may be mutating. Scientists recently confirmed that the current epidemic is caused by a genetically distinct, previously unseen variant of the Ebola species, which crossed over from animals to humans earlier this year. The Guardian reports that the DRC outbreak is now the second largest on record. There are 8 times more cases and 6 times more deaths than the early weeks of the West Africa Ebola outbreak that lasted from 2014 to 2018, infecting more than 28,000 people and killing at least 11,000. Dr. Jean Kaseya, Director General of the Africa CDC, called for a new village-centered aggressive response that includes deploying community outreach workers to go door-to-door to identify Ebola cases and to pay greater attention to people in refugee camps displaced by conflict. So far, more than 2,200 people have died from Ebola this year. On July 13th, ICE agents shot and killed Johann Sebastian Duran Guerrero during a traffic stop in Biddeford, Maine. His wife and 3-year-old daughter were with him in the car during the horrific incident. Guerrero, a 25-year-old from Colombia, was legally authorized to work in the U.S. The biggest employers of migrant labor in Maine are in healthcare, hospitality, and food processing. After Guerrero's murder, ICE arrests in Maine continued into the summer. On July 30th, ICE arrested Deborah Capisha, a registered nurse employed at a Portland hospital, as she traveled through Boston's Logan Airport. Her union said she was an asylum seeker with legal work authorization. After protests, ICE released Capisha on August 5th. During ICE deportation raids in Maine, Portland hospitals were frantically trying to cover shifts as sanitation and nursing staff were almost entirely absent because migrant workers were afraid to come to work. After ICE's January sweep, the Maine legislature passed a bill banning state and local law enforcement cooperation with ICE. The bill passed the State House in June, and although Democratic Governor Janet Mills refused to sign it, the legislation became law without her signature. This week's news summary was compiled by Bob Nixon. For Between the Lines, I'm Anna Manzo.

0: Since Donald Trump returned to the White House in January 2025, his administration has been methodically implementing a multifaceted strategy to exert federal control over the 2026 midterm elections. Because the U.S. Constitution clearly grants states primary authority over running elections, legal experts and nonpartisan observers describe the president's efforts as an unprecedented scheme to interfere with and likely attempt to manipulate the outcome of the election, where control of the U.S. House of Representatives and the U.S. Senate are at stake. Predicated on provably false conspiracy theories about massive voter fraud, the Trump regime has, without evidence, accused the Chinese government of interfering in the 2020 election that the president lost, attempted to end mail-in voting, and passed the Save America Act that would likely disenfranchise some 20 million eligible voters. The administration has seized ballots and election data in Georgia and Arizona as it launched an FBI investigation of a voting rights group in Ohio. Your reporter spoke with Michael Sozan, a senior fellow at the Center for American Progress, who talks about his recent article, co-written with Ben Olinsky, titled, "The Trump Administration is Interfering in the 2026 Midterm Elections to Entrench the Imperial Presidency." The piece offers a comprehensive examination of Trump's multi-pronged plot to subvert this November's midterm election.
1: This report really is an attempt not only to discuss the 15 interlocking subversion tactics that the Trump administration is using, but to really look through the lens of history to figure out why they're doing that. Political science and history prove that imperial-minded leaders aimed to disrupt and control elections to ensure that they and their allies stay in office. And that is at root what they're trying to do here, consolidate their political power, especially where they know they are unpopular with the American people right now, and they're staring down the November midterm elections, and they appear to be pretty nervous about it. So they have already embarked on many of these election subversion tactics. Some of the tactics that we've already been seeing, of course, are the administration casting doubt on election integrity with the lie about widespread election fraud, and then weaponizing the federal government by installing election deniers in key positions. And they've already been gutting important agencies and election safety programs and demanding that state election officials turn over sensitive voter data. We've also seen Trump pressuring Congress over and over again to pass the SAVE Act, which is a voter suppression mechanism, and trying to curtail voting by mail and issue executive orders which have been repeatedly struck down. Your listeners might be interested in what could be coming down the pike. For example, really doing more seizing of voting machines, election-related materials, maybe deploying the military or ICE agents to interfere with the election. As he alluded to last week, Trump is open to declaring a national emergency to take over the elections. And ultimately, we may even see a repeat of 2020, where Trump and his allies tried to interfere with state election certificates and even pressure perhaps the Senate and the House not to seat duly elected members. That would be the ultimate step of trying to keep their political party in the majority. So a bit of insight into the scope of these tactics, but the report lays out how they each feed one off of the other.
0: Thank you for that, Michael. I am very fearful of our nation sleepwalking into another Trump fascist coup. What I see from history is the only really effective counter to a dictator's attempt to extinguish democracy is massive protests in the streets, too big to contain or disperse, peaceful protest that halts all business as usual in a country and really kind of upends the kind of business as usual thinking of people, particularly on Wall Street, who seem to be just standing aside, not giving a hoot about democracy as long as they get their tax cuts. Massive protests seem to be something that we should all be preparing for in the event our courts don't stop an attempted Trump coup. What do you think?
1: Yes, this is not a moment for business as usual, to use your very good phrase. unfortunately, some of the pillars of society that we might want to rely on in these situations, like the business world, like maybe some sectors of the media, like maybe some universities or others who have capitulated, we cannot necessarily rely on them. And many of them were very, very slow in the beginning months of the Trump administration. I think many of them are waking up now, perhaps some of them even regretting cutting deals with this administration. But ultimately, the power is with the people. And as you said, this is a distinct moment that is troublesome, but that if people unite in nonviolent ways, it has a track record of success. And I'll just say also, we saw with the No Kings protests, there were 8 million people at the last protest. That's the single largest protest against a president in U.S. history. I think that the American people have been awakened to what's going on, but it is a matter of whether people will speak out and not be lulled into thinking that democracy will somehow rescue itself, or that our checks and balances are going to work automatically, because we've seen how they have been stress tested and have failed in some ways. And that's why I think you're spot on that learning the lessons from history, we have to push back collectively against election sabotage. And hopefully, as you know, we're going to chart a new course forward, a more pro-democracy course, and actually then be able to work together again to craft and build a democracy that really answers the moment and that really truly represents all Americans.
0: That was Michael Sozan, a senior fellow at the Center for American Progress. Find a link to his article, co-written with Ben Olensky, titled "The Trump Administration is Interfering in the 2026 Midterm Elections to Entrench the Imperial Presidency," and related commentary by visiting our Between the Lines website at btlonline.org. On July 20th, Trump Administration Secretary of State Marco Rubio released a 100-page report titled "Cuba, the Capital of 21st Century Communism," which alleges that Havana directs decades-long subversion, espionage, and radical leftist movements within the U.S. The report's incendiary allegations, not backed up by any evidence, links a long list of American progressive activists, human rights organizations, and labor unions to what's described as the threat of far-left terrorism. The report's release comes as the Trump regime has imposed an oil embargo on Cuba, creating a humanitarian crisis on the island nation. Political observers believe the release of this document points to the administration's intention to use these unsupported charges to justify a future U.S. military attack against Cuba, to criminalize progressive activists, and move forward with indictments and arrests, and possibly use the absurd claim that Cuba poses a threat to this November's midterm election in order to delegitimize or manipulate the outcome. Your reporter spoke with Chris Hedges, a Pulitzer Prize-winning former New York Times foreign correspondent and author, who asserts that the Trump regime, by weaponizing anti-Cuba rhetoric, is preparing for McCarthyite blacklisting and criminalizing of U.S. progressive activists.
2: This definitely lays the groundwork for an assault against the left. That's not hidden. You have this 100-page report, which is a pretty remarkable non-reality-based document that demonizes all sorts of groups. Code Pink, you know, as either front groups or fellow travelers. I mean, I found it just stunning in its mendacity. I mean, for example, it goes after the Interreligious Foundation for Community Organization. This is known as the IFCO. This is an ecumenical social justice organization that was founded by the Presbyterian Church. And they describe this as part of, I'm quoting, "Cuba's solidarity network, which," quote, "facilitates radical agitation within the United States." I mean, the whole notion that mainstream Protestant denominations like the Presbyterian Church, actually happened to be an ordained Presbyterian minister, are fomenting radical agitation is absurd. But what this report is essentially doing is criminalizing any group that provides humanitarian assistance to Cuba, which I just want to flag is not a crime. It spends a lot of time demonizing the National Lawyers Guild, along with Democratic Socialists of America, describes the NLG. The NLG is important. All activists know it. It's a very important legal organization where volunteer lawyers, they've represented me when I've been arrested in front of the White House for protesting the endless wars in Iraq and Afghanistan, etc. They describe it as, quoting, one of the most persistently relevant and insidious organization in Cuba's U.S. network. We're really at a situation that's worse than McCarthyism, because McCarthyism blacklisted individuals. But what this administration is doing is essentially blacklisting institutions, including universities such as Harvard, Columbia, which unfortunately their administrations have folded under this frontal assault. So yes, it's a very insidious and dangerous document. And I think, as I do in my Substack column, you have to pair it with the assault against the elections.
0: Well, Chris, should we be cautious and not take this report too seriously, given the fact that there's a concerted strategy in the Trump White House to say or do something outrageous almost every day, normalizing what I think is vile, anti-democratic, and irrational policies? Could this be another case of just more nonsense, throwing spaghetti against the wall, following Trump whisperer Steve Bannon's theory of flooding the zone? Conversely, what's the danger of not taking this set of bogus McCarthyite accusations seriously?
2: No, I think you have to take it very seriously. I mean, although it's not based in reality, right. You know, the idea that the National Lawyers Guild or Code Pink are somehow subversive Cuban proxies trying to spread communism, they don't care. I mean, fascist regimes are about denouncing dissidents as a mortal threat to the nation and then crushing them. And no totalitarian state is honest in terms of presenting evidence to justify this repression. It's all traditionally fictitious. But you have to look at the language that is used. I mean, for instance, they go after Democratic Socialists of America and they say that the DSA serves, and I'm going to again quote, as a particularly potent illustration of the ideological victory of Cuba's effort to position itself as a spiritual capital of third world radicalism. These networks, the report claims, include, again, I'm quoting, powerful leftist nonprofits, anti-ICE collectives, socialist groups, and Marxist militant organizations in the U.S. It claims that these groups are either directly tools of Cuba or fellow travelers with Cuba. Again, I'm going to quote, that has sought to undermine, degrade, destabilize America with spies and soldiers, but also with students and intellectuals, with terrorist cells, but also with solidarity committees and nonprofit networks, with intelligence officers operating under diplomatic cover. This is really, really scary language, because it essentially brands all of us. I am a supporter of the DSA and was Ralph Nader's speechwriter and am a socialist. It really brands us as not just traitors, but as terrorists. So I think we have to take it very, very, very seriously. I think it is a very clear signal of where we're headed, and it's not good.
0: That was Chris Hedges, a Pulitzer Prize-winning former New York Times foreign correspondent and author. His forthcoming book, Requiem for Gaza, co-created with cartoonist Joe Sacco, will be published in October. Find a link to his recent column titled Trump's Phantom Enemies and Related Analysis by visiting our Between the Lines website at btlonline.org.

0: The Trump administration's anti-abortion agenda is well known, but another attack on women's reproductive rights is largely unknown and flying below the media radar. That's the regime's recent cancellation of $68 million in federal grants for teen pregnancy prevention, evidence-based sex education, and access to birth control options have driven the national teen pregnancy rate down more than 80% from a high of 62 births per 1,000 teens in 1991. Teen motherhood can have negative impacts on a teen mom's mental and physical health, education attainment, and economic well-being, especially since the structural dismantling in the mid-1990s of the federal welfare program, Temporary Assistance for Needy Families. Between the Lines' Melinda Tuhu spoke with Anna Bernstein, the principal federal policy advisor at the Guttmacher Institute, a nonprofit research and policy organization that focuses on sexual and reproductive health and rights. Here she talks about the new policy the Trump administration is implementing that prioritizes abstinence, a policy directly advocated for in the Heritage Foundation's Project 2025 playbook.
1: This latest action was in July when over 50 grantees of the Teen Pregnancy and Prevention Program received notice that their funding was suddenly being terminated for not aligning with the administration's values. And then a few days later, the administration, HHS, released some new funding guidance. These are known as Notice of Funding Opportunities. And this lays out what grantees should include in their applications and how applications will be reviewed and funding decisions to be made. And so this was really a departure from previous iterations of the Teen Pregnancy Prevention Program, which focus on more comprehensive sexual health education for adolescents. The new guidelines emphasize abstinence-only education, so-called parental rights, and some other really MAHA-coded themes that we often see in places like this push for so-called restorative reproductive medicine and other sort of echoes of their pronatalist agenda. Whereas before, you know, this program really was focused on giving accurate information to young people about building healthy relationships, you know, avoiding unwanted pregnancies, and also just a more holistic view of sexual health. And, you know, it also had a really important role in creating an evidence base for new programs. The new guidelines really suggest moving away from this sort of evidence-based accurate information.
2: You said something about restorative reproductive medicine. What is that?
1: So this is a term that the administration has often used, and reputable medical groups like ACOG, the American College of Obstetricians and Gynecologists, have noted that this is not a medical term. These guidelines really focus on sexual risk avoidance education, which is abstinence-only education, essentially rebranded, despite the fact that studies have shown that abstinence-only education does not delay sexual intercourse or reduce adolescent pregnancy. And we know that much of the decline adolescent pregnancy over the last several decades is largely driven by increased use of contraception. And, you know, it's notable that these guidelines don't require any sort of education on contraception or other evidence-based methods for reducing unwanted pregnancies among teens and young people.
2: Are these more executive orders, or what's the basis on which they're switching all this teen pregnancy prevention practice from many previous years to what they want to see now?
1: Yes, so this program, the Teen Pregnancy Prevention Program, is not in statute. It is appropriations language that has typically been bipartisan. It was first passed in 2010. So it typically has support among Republicans and Democrats in Congress. This is really the Trump administration taking the appropriating language and turning this into guidelines that are really meant to align with their agenda. There has already been a lawsuit filed from some groups who were previously grantees to challenge that this is not really implementing the goals of the program as stated in the appropriating language. So that lawsuit, I believe, is ongoing. You know, what's important is understanding this through line of the Trump administration's attacks on the Teen Pregnancy Prevention Program as part of this larger agenda that seeks to reduce people's bodily autonomy, reduce access to services like contraception and abortion. I think something else of note in these guidelines is that they really focus on what they call parental rights. They've really co-opted this term, and it is an ultra-conservative movement to roll back bodily autonomy for young people, especially for LGBTQI plus young people, to limit access to evidence-based information. They sort of censor information for young people and the rights of LGBT young people in particular. So they're really prioritizing this ahead of young people's access to this evidence-based information. Just to say explicitly, we're seeing a lot of movement from the far right on this pronatalist agenda, and the restorative reproductive medicine concept is definitely part of that. And I think what we're seeing in these guidelines, which really does not actually focus on preventing unintended pregnancies, but concepts like fertility tracking and reproductive goals counseling, which you would typically think of for someone who is trying to become pregnant or for folks that are struggling with infertility, is a really worrisome subversion of this program's original intent.
0: That was Anna Bernstein, Principal Federal Policy Advisor at the Guttmacher Institute. Learn more about the Trump administration's defunding of federal teen pregnancy prevention programs by visiting our Between the Lines website at btlonline.org.

0: 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Our theme music was written by Richard Hill and performed by Mikata. 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For Between the Lines, I'm Scott Harris.
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5: This is the Scott Horton Show. 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
1: All right, y'all. Introducing Brandon Weikert, and he is a foreign policy analyst from the Twitter, but I actually don't have a very sufficient bio all about you, Brandon. So first, welcome to the show. And second, why don't you please introduce yourself and tell us who all you are?
10: Well, that's a failing on my part. I should have sent I should have sent Rachel a bio. I forgot.
1: Yeah, I could have Googled it.
10: No, I'm basically, I'm a geopolitical analyst. And previously I worked on the Hill for a little bit, but really I spent a lot of time. That's a failing on my part. I should have sent I should have sent Rachel a bio. I forgot.
1: Yeah, I could have Googled it.
10: No, I'm basically, I'm a geopolitical analyst and

0: emerging tech is impacting national security. I talked about geoeconomics and classic geopolitics. And then I am a senior national defense or national security editor at 1945.com and its sister publication, National Security Journal. I was previously for years with the National Interest. I had the same title there. I also write my geopolitical thoughts at the Weikert Brief on Substack, weikert.substack.com. And I've got four books out. There it is. Yeah. I've got four books out on national security, Winning Space, The Shadow War, Biohacked, and A Disaster of Our Own Making, How the West Lost Ukraine. Mm-hmm. And I tell everybody, by the way, Scott, that your book on Ukraine is infinitely better than mine.
1: We'll see about that. I have it right over there in my growing.
0: I turned in a 1,000-page manuscript, and the publisher ended up cutting it down to like 250 pages. So, you know
1: what? That's what I should have done. Got someone else to cut it for me. Because I couldn't do it. I stopped writing at 1,400. I know I'm not done yet, but I'm done yet. All right. And I'm going to read your book. I can't wait to read your book, actually.
0: Well, thank you.
1: I'm also very interested in the fact, I heard you mention this on Tucker's show the other day, that you actually wrote a book scaremongering about Iran, but now you're like, nah, maybe not so much. So,
0: well, I wouldn't say scaremongering, but I definitely was definitely on the hawk side on Iran. Okay. Definitely. And I don't think, I think I was a little too influenced by, certain people in DC when I was writing it. So
1: that happens to people in DC, I think.
0: Yeah. Which is, it's a good thing that my wife made us move from DC to Florida. So
1: a little bit of wool pull from your eyes there. Yeah, it's sunny here.
0: Yeah. Yeah.
1: Okay. So, well, I just want to ask you mostly all about your takes on the war with Iran.
0: Yeah. Well, that too is a disaster of our own making. I've never seen anything like it. I know you're older than me. You probably have been following this a lot longer than I have, and I can't imagine you've seen anything similar. I mean, I guess Iraq comes close, but you know, this is at the strategic level, which is what I care about. That's what I study, is grand strategy. This is a failure of Clausewitzian proportions. We have just on every level, and really. You know, Scott, the interesting thing is when I worked on the Hill, I was always very skeptical of blindly funding the military. But this war really should highlight the need to audit the Pentagon, to do a proper auditing of it, and to find out why are we spending, what, $1.5 trillion supposedly next year will go to the Pentagon. Why are we spending that money if this is what they deliver us? It is unmitigated failure. And depletion. And I mean, nobody briefed the president, or if they did, why didn't these people resign en masse if they briefed the president and he wasn't listening? There was just no responsible behavior from an organization that receives so much lavish funding from we the people. So that's sort of a side issue, but that is something that jumps out at me when you ask that question, is where the hell were the adults in the room? What are we paying for?
1: Yeah. So on the what are we paying for, it really does raise questions of where is that money going? Because
0: maybe they're building a secret fleet somewhere.
1: You know, yeah, I get it. They charge, you know, way more than the weapons are worth. Ah. But I mean, that's not all just going in kickbacks and dividend checks. Like there's some major embezzlement going on there somewhere.
0: There has to be. Yeah.
1: I mean, it's enough for a secret base in the hollow earth or whatever, right?
0: That's right. It's all the UAPs. That's what we're seeing. It's all of our tax dollars.
1: Yeah, it's already a city on Mars. You've been wasting this money. It's just all secret what they did with it.
0: The Stargate program, right?
1: No, trust us, man. We would never waste your money. What we're doing. It's just not.
0: It's not all DEI initiatives. We're actually doing stuff, right?
1: All right. Now, here's my thing, though, okay? Because you brought up this strategic thing. So George W. Bush, boy, did he screw up. Nobody ever said this but me, so I say it all the time, and I get sick and tired of saying it, but it seems like if this is not the narrative that's commonly understood about our recent history, then it just is.

0: Right. I mean, people go, yeah, we did that war and maybe we shouldn't know or whatever. And sometimes you'll hear people say Iran benefited, but no one ever actually like really explains.
1: Yeah.
0: America fought that war for Iran's best friends, their most favored parties, Skiri and Dawa. Right.
1: And that's right.
0: And now, and the war was meant to screw the Iranians, but it ended up benefiting them to such a great degree. But it's worth pointing out, of course, right, that the American people's enemies are the ruthless fringe of our government's own pet terrorists who come mostly from our allied states of the Sunni states of Saudi Arabia and Egypt. And are
1: and now, you know, Syria.
0: This, yeah. And this, this radical bin Laden. Yeah. Now Syria, especially this bin Ladenite movement. That's the one that, you know, slaughtered American soldiers in Iraq and American civilians, you know, from 1990 through 2001. And since then too, and yet our government's strategic rival in the region is the Iranians because they don't control them. And so they're mad because they declared independence from us and you're not allowed to do that and all that. So
1: I think it's also because of the Israeli influence. I think that's the big one.
0: That's a huge part of it. Yeah. And now, so, and I'm going somewhere with this. So now Trump doubled what W. Bush did, right? He just kicked Iran up another couple of pegs in trying to knock them down. He just really called his own bluff about American conventional power in the region and really turned the region back over to Iran, more or less. We'll see how it all plays out. They are obviously, just by their the nature of the size and the location of the country, they are the dominant power in the region other than us. But so here's my point, though, is that, yes, you're right that the whole thing is a complete strategic disaster from the point of view of the American empire. But ironically and paradoxically, it doesn't effing matter at all to the American people at all to just give away the Middle East to the people of the Middle East. And really, what skin is it off of my chin, Brandon? Honestly.
1: Well, I agree. In fact, Scott, that's, I keep telling people, it doesn't always come out in interviews because of the time, but, you know, I keep telling people when I have a chance, there is a silver lining in the strategic failure, which is that in the long run, just like the Afghan pullout. Look, the Afghan pullout was a disaster in terms of how we did it and the fact that we're still sending apparently all this money to the Taliban, which we should not be doing. But at the end of the day, you know, Biden wasn't wrong to just end it. Like, it just had to end. And he did it all sloppily. But, you know, we're not on the hook anymore for Afghanistan the way we were. And I think similarly, if this ends with U.S. actually military being drawn down permanently from the Middle East and redeployed to, you know, our part of the world, our country, I think that's a win then in the long run. But my fear is that that is actually not happening. What's happening is we've been humiliated. We've been bloodied. The Arabs, a lot of the Arab countries, want us out. They don't want us rebuilding those bases. But this morning I saw an article, I think it was in the Times of Israel, it was one of the Israeli publications, where they are again bringing up the fact that they want most of those U.S. military bases that would possibly be removed from the Arab states, they want them going into Israel. And to me, that's not good. That's not something that we really now need to just kind of leave. I hate that we're leaving with our tail tucked behind our legs, that it's not sort of a more organized, you know, competent withdrawal. But if this ends with the U.S. military not being involved anymore in the day-to-day of the Middle East, I agree with you. That's a win. But I yet don't see that shaping up. And in fact, I'm very concerned that this you know, non-ceasefire is going to somehow cascade into another round of inconclusive violence that's only going to harm more American, you know, our gear, our people, put our people at risk. So that's sort of where I am right now with that. Because I do agree with you in general. If that's where this ends and we bring the legions home, then yeah, because I don't really give a hoot about who controls the Strait of Hormuz. And I certainly don't give a damn about the Litani River Basin. I don't care as an American. It's not my concern.
0: Yeah, other than being in on its destruction. Yeah.
1: Yeah.
0: So yeah. Talk to me about your pessimism about the talks.
1: Well, right now it just looks like, well, look, if it were up to, I think, the Trump team and the Iranians, I think we probably would have a good shot of coming up to some kind of accommodation. But the fact of the matter is there's this, you know, little nuclear armed gorilla in the room, which is Israel. And they claim they're not party to the talks. So therefore they claim they're not, they don't even have to respect any decisions that are made within those talks. And I see no indication seriously yet that the president of the United States is going to exercise his control over Israel in terms of the aid, that would possibly make the Israelis really adhere to the tenets of what are being, what's being negotiated right now between the U.S. and Iran. And so with that being said, and the fact that there's still a lot of points, it sounds like the Iran side and the U.S. side are not on the same page, you know, and you look at what's going on in the Strait of Hormuz right now, they've attacked the ship. They're clearly preparing to toll the Strait of Hormuz. The Omanis are now doing it, which Trump is saying that's a non-starter. To me, this doesn't sound like a real negotiations. This sounds like everybody's just rearming.
0: Mm. Hey, y'all, Scott here for Mundo's Artisan Coffees. You know, they told me if I kept drinking so much coffee, I would turn into some. And then I finally did. And there it is. It's Scott Horton's show, morning breakfast blend there from Mundo's Artisan Coffees. Get it? They hate Starbucks because Starbucks supports the war party. So they're Mundo's Artisan Coffees, and they got Scott Horton flavored coffee there. It's a Ethiopian and Sumatra mix, and it's so good, and it's free to me as long as you keep buying it. Just go to scotthorton.org/coffee. Hey, me here for Tom Wood's Liberty Classroom. Of course, the Scott Horton Academy is just a cheap knockoff of the original, the Great Liberty Classroom from Tom Wood. So when you're done with your Scott Horton Academy courses, mosey on over to the right-hand margin at scotthorton.org. Click through there, and I'll get a kickback.
2: All right, now, but on the other hand...
1: Happy to be wrong, though. I'm very happy to be wrong.
2: Now, but, and I know you're really the expert at rattling off these stats. How quickly can they replenish these interceptor missiles? And haven't they already learned the lesson that no matter how many they have...
1: Yeah.
2: They can only fire so many at one time, and the Iranians have the capacity to overwhelm us with their missiles and drones, and so it already didn't work. And so this is my whole thing, and I have no idea, and you may have much better sourcing, and you're reading things that I don't know about, or what I have no idea, but I'm totally in the realm of speculation here, but I'm just like playing out the hypotheticals in my head, is that it seems like the military must have told Trump back in April that, hey, like, this sucks, but it didn't work. And it already didn't work. So we should stop now. And then he said, okay. And then the IDF then must have also explained that to Netanyahu that, well, the Pentagon explained to Trump that it didn't work and we have to stop. And so these are just the facts of life, right?
1: You can
2: be a complete nut. But if the professional military men are telling you that, look, we're out of interceptors or we just don't have enough, we can't replenish them fast enough to keep going.
1: Yep.
2: Then that's why they stopped then, and it seems like that would argue strenuously against the possibility of going back to war anytime soon, because they can't replenish them anytime soon. Really, can they?
1: No, they can't replenish them anytime soon.
2: Same situation anyway.
1: Yeah. Well, what they were talking about doing at one point before the April kind of ceasefire, quote unquote, went into effect, was transitioning to other weapons that we had in abundance, but that would have put U.S. forces at greater risk because you'd have to get closer to the targets. You'd have to use weapons that maybe are not as effective, don't have the right yields. And this was the cogitations that the Trump team went through with the military. And I think that is why they slowed down. And I think, and to be fair, look, the Israelis, there is a wing of the IDF that's actually very rational. And they're not the majority right now. They don't have the kind of pull, but I think that wing did win out that particular debate when the Americans started slowing down. I think they went to Netanyahu and said, look, we just can't do this without Uncle Sam. At the same time, though, Trump has a very weird, he has a very like 1980s, like macho view of the military. And that's a byproduct, I'm sure, of his age. He was really in the media in the 80s, and that was sort of the image of America under Reagan. But I don't think he has a firm understanding of what true limitations there are imposed on the U.S. military by reality. And certainly Netanyahu, I think, more so than Trump, Netanyahu is living in delusion right now. and Netanyahu's desperate. And so my fear is that because Netanyahu is probably the senior partner of the two, Netanyahu is looking always for ways to start things up again, even if the military's telling him, yo, we can't do this. So that's my fear, is that they're basically, there's ideological political leaders who are pushing things to an insane point, even when they're military guys, and even when the military facts are like, we can't accomplish this. The idea is, hey, let's just blow some stuff up and see what happens. And that's my fear, because I don't think we're dealing really with rat. And it's ironic, Scott, because 10 years ago, 5 years ago, if you had asked me of the two, Israel and Iran, who's the more rational actor, like everybody in DC, I would have said it's definitely Israel. But it's very obvious now that the irrational ones are actually not the Islamic Republic. It's actually the Netanyahu Zionist government. Because they keep provoking and pushing, even when all of our industry and the sort of defense industrial base is cracking under the weight of this war. In Iran, their defense industrial base and our own intelligence services said this to the Financial Times last month. The Iranian underground industries are humming. They are producing the drones and the missiles in abundance that they need to continue the war if the war begins again. We do not have that same luxury. So, yeah, in a rational world, it makes sense that this is the end. This is the natural end. I don't know. I don't know if either Netanyahu or Trump are rational actors here anymore.
0: Yeah.
1: And this is where we get into sort of speculation, because I don't, you know, because I agree with you in a rational setting. Yeah, this is it. We've exhausted ourselves conventionally. Game over.
0: Well, and look, it also, you know, it raises all these kind of questions to speculate about their relationship. Obviously, Netanyahu is by far the more experienced politician.
1: Oh, yeah.
0: And knows a lot more about a lot of things. So he can put himself as like Trump's instructor, telling them these are the facts and this is what we have to do about it kind of thing, in a way that he gets to kind of push Trump around. And then people can speculate from here to there. I have no idea what to say. I'm not against it. I just don't know if anyone can vouch for like the idea that he's blackmailed somehow. Jeffrey Epstein stuff, or just they tapped his phone when he was making some corrupt business deal with a sheikh or whatever, man. I don't know. Right.
1: Don't forget, like, also though, as a quick note here, Trump family.
0: Just real quick. I was just going to finish.
1: I'm sorry.
0: But overall, like, he's the president of the United States and he's just the prime minister of Israel. So it ultimately, it should be that this guy gets to call the shot and that guy has to fall in line ultimately. But we just don't know exactly what all mitigates against that.
1: Yeah, I think, you know, even if, just as a quick note, I've been told by two sources independent of each other, one in Russia and one in Qatar, that there is something related to the Epstein files. I have no proof. That's why I hesitate saying too much on that in public. But I will say, I know that the Trump team and the Trump family since 2024 with Miriam Adelson are in bed financially with Zionists in the United States. That's an open secret. And that alone is really, as we've seen throughout the recent history of American politics, that financial exposure alone is all one really needs to kind of be influenced by that ideology, that foreign ideology, you know, irrespective of blackmail, compromise from, you know, Epstein or whatever.
0: Right.
1: You know, if I'm making hundreds of millions of dollars or whatever from doing business with the Adelson family, I'm probably not going to be too sympathetic, you know, to, you know, what's going on in the Arab or the Shiite Persian world, because they just aren't paying me as much.
0: Yep. Hey, this one came out in the Wall Street Journal just the other day. How a $45 million donation bought Larry Ellison deeper and brought.
1: Yeah.
0: To slow down. Brought Larry Ellison deeper into Trump's circle.
1: Yeah.
0: And so there you go. Just a little bit of money.
1: Larry Ellison hated Trump too, by the way.
0: That issues Israel.
1: Yeah. Well, and Larry Ellison, like so many of the billionaire class, the so-called Epstein class, as some people say, but the billionaire class almost universally hated Donald Trump, hated him on like a personal level, hated him. And it's been fascinating to watch, particularly after 2024, how a lot of the tech bros who really hated Donald Trump suddenly got on board. And if you listen to Mark Andreessen, you know, he let the cat out of the bag when he was talking to, what was it, Barry Weiss When he told her that, you know, he had a sit down in, I think, March of 23 or 24 with the Biden czar for AI. And they told him, you might want to not invest anymore in AI because we're getting ready to classify that research as a state secret. And only our approved vendors will be allowed to further research. You're going to lose all your money that you put into it. And at that moment, Andreessen and the PayPal mafia left the White House from that meeting and basically beelined to Trump campaign and said, okay, we're fully on board now. Because they knew that if the Biden administration or the Kamala administration, whatever, won the election, they were going to basically kill these guys' investments into AI R&D, which is basically their entire business models now. And they're going to lose their ass. Oh, sorry. They lose their butt on that investment. And I think that's the cynical reason why suddenly all the PayPal mafia and the tech bros who were lifelong Democrats mm-hmm. suddenly got on board with Mr. Trump.
0: Yeah. And all the poor working people who love Trump because he is going to help them out. They just have one big problem.
1: They don't pay enough.
0: Yeah, the same reason that they love him is he was going to do something about the fact that they don't have any money.
1: That's right.
0: That's they can't give any to him.
1: That's right. And by the way, also...
0: And he won't.
1: And you know, I was young and dumb enough in 2016 to have believed a lot of his bullshit. And, you know, I don't. And luckily, I think COVID shook me of that. But I will say that there is an attraction that Trump has. But, you know, even real quick, even the fact that he just recently, Trump said, you know, the oil prices are still too high. You know, I'm going to use the DOJ to go after these oil executives. It's like, well, first of all, there's an actual economic reason that explains this. Second of all of those oil tycoons are your buddies. They're all part of your real coalition. The Brilligarchs, the oil guys, the finance bros, the Zionists. That's who you really care about. Whatever you're saying publicly, you're not going to do jack to go after the oil executives. This is all just, you know, for show, because those are all your buddies and you want all your buddies to get rich and you want them to cut you in on whatever deals you're doing. So, you know, even when he starts this populist shit, I'm sorry, I should not curse. When he starts this populist crap, I'm sorry about that. He's not serious.
0: No, politicians always blame the shopkeeper for raising prices.
1: Right.
0: And right. Never going to tell you
1: what that's right.
0: The problem.
1: That's right.
0: okay. Now, so, well, here's some good news. I'm sure you laughed when you saw it. I just thought it was so much fun. The clip of Trump, I think it was from the G7. Correct me if I'm wrong. I think he said the G7, where he says, hey, look, of course, everybody's got to have missiles and enriched uranium. I'm like, what are you going to do? You going to ask them to give up their nuclear program? Well, that wouldn't be fair. And like everybody else has missiles. I don't know why they can't have missiles. And like this is really the very best thing about Trump. Is that he can just flip-flop on anything and not care all. He can sign a 10-point memorandum where they do one thing and we do nine. And it's fine. Like, he doesn't care, dude. You call it fine. I meant to do that. Everybody knows I meant to do that.
1: Yep.
0: So it gives him a great advantage, and I'm willing to give him...
1: I'm willing to give him whatever leeway...
0: Yeah. Let him end his 37th war. That's what he
1: did. So much winning.
0: Ever ended as many wars as him.
1: That's right. That's right. And no, and I heard that, and I just sort of, I did start laughing, because I'm sure, you know, if you're sitting in Tel Aviv, if you're in the Netanyahu government, you're like, what? What do you mean? What? You know, so this is, it's very funny. This is the side of Trump that I like. But what worries me is the flip side of that is he could just as easily wake up on the wrong side of the bed and be like, we're going back in, you know, and, you know, we're witnessing right now, you know, the ceasefire is definitely being tested by it looks like by everybody.
0: Yeah.
1: You know, I think Chaz Freeman, the former ambassador, he calls this a ceasefire with Israeli characteristics. And I thought that was a very brilliant and diplomatic way of calling it a non-ceasefire ceasefire. But no, that is the transactional side of Trump. I've always said It's infuriating on one hand, but on the other hand, it could really allow us to get out of some really bad self-inflicted disaster. I mean, just imagine if Biden had some sense of that and, you know, 6 months into the Ukraine war was like, you know what? I think we're good. I think we're done. That's great. You know, that, I mean, in that way, Trump is more preferable to the alternative.
0: Yeah, at least he's a hypocrite.
1: You know, that's right. God. And he doesn't care. A lot of people would care. He doesn't care.
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0: All right. Now, so what about all the economic consequences that are still coming due that nobody can do anything about because the past is already passed and those effects are still on their way? What do you anticipate there?
1: Yeah, well, I think we're going to be in some kind of a recessionary environment. The question is how deep and how severe. If they reopen like immediately, like in the next 5 days, if they can get everything flowing back to normal, which they can't, but if in that perfect situation, then yes, the hardest, nastiest, longest term pain will be mitigated. But the longer the Strait of Hormuz remains even partially closed, which it is partially closed right now, the longer that persists and the longer it takes. I was told by experts in the last 2 weeks, I've talked to a lot of experts in the oil industry about this. It's going to take closer to many months, they tell me, for the Arab production of oil and natural gas to be fully restored to what it was pre-war. And what that means is while we're all waiting around for, you know, production to restore and for the flow of goods to truly restore to pre-war levels in the Strait, that is just basically more economic pain that we will feel throughout the year in the form of shortages of basic goods, in the form of increases in price. Everybody keeps bringing up, well, Brandon, what you're saying, because I get a lot of hate. I get a lot of hate mail. You know, you're so dumb. You said prices were going to go through the roof and they're lower than they were, or they're just as low as they were before the war began. And I say, yeah, that's great for you and I going to the pump right now. That's wonderful. But the reason is because there's a mini glut, because there were hundreds and hundreds of ships full of oil and natural gas that were waiting to leave the Strait of Hormuz when the Strait was originally shut down at the start of the war. Those ships are now being allowed to leave. And you see this massive outflow of ships with their cargo going to their intended destinations, you know, at due haste. But you don't see the commensurate number of ships coming in, empty ships, to collect new supply. And that's because the refiners are still down or operating at partial capacity. And that's because the producers are not producing what they once were. And what that means is that eventually, once this mini glut gets, we clear it over the next few weeks, we will again be in a position where there's not enough oil available or natural gas on the global market, which will spike prices. Also, China did something that I think many people were not fully aware of. Now, I said they were going to do this. I didn't think they were going to do it to this level. The Chinese 2 months ago voluntarily took themselves off the entire global market. for oil and for oil. And they basically had built up, I think, 1.4 billion barrels worth of oil in a strategic petroleum reserve. It's the largest in the world. And they've basically for 2 months been living off that. And that is one of the reasons, because they're like the largest consumer of global energy, or importer of it. And that basically, with that demand removed, the limited supply didn't experience the kind of like nightmare that we thought we were going to experience. But China has gone through, the number I heard was roughly about a third of that petroleum reserve. They don't want to keep riding on it. So in the coming weeks and months, China will return in full to the global market. And if we haven't restored both production and stable flow being about 120 to 140 ships per day in and out of the Strait of Hormuz. Right now, they're celebrating the fact that yesterday we got up to 70 outbound. Okay, that's not enough. So unless we can restore that fully, you know, China's coming back on, and then everybody's prices are going to go up precipitously until we can restore production fully and the flow fully. So we can expect probably some variation of recession going into the final quarter and beginning quarter of next year, the final quarter of this year, the beginning quarter of next year, because a lot of these shortages and a lot of these supply chain disruptions, like during COVID, are going to be delayed because a lot of us are riding on reserves. And when it comes to the food production, and that's the part actually, I think the only other person talking about this is Michael Yon, my buddy, the investigative or the independent war correspondent. He's the only one I've heard consistently talking about this. We're riding on this year the reserves of the planting season from last year, which is why we haven't really seen the shortages yet. But right now is planting season. There's not enough urea. There's not enough fertilizer that's coming out of the Middle East to allow us to do our normal load, which means that come next year, Scott, regardless of whether we reopen the strait or not, because remember, planting season is a certain window of every year, there will be there will be shortages of key goods in the grocery store. And globally, you could see a serious, serious famine erupt throughout the developing world, notably places like Southeast Asia, Africa, Latin America, possibly. And all of that will lead to what's known as human osmotic pressure, which means that you could see a massive global migration crisis, you know, human waves coming up to countries that they think have food. And that's the worst case, but that I'm worried is more toward what we're going to see because A, we're not restoring production fully yet. And B, I'm very worried this memorandum of understanding or memorandum of misunderstanding is going to end in some kind of renewed round of fighting.
0: Mm-hmm. Well, I got one more for your list there. Larry Johnson, the former CIA officer.
1: Yeah, I know Larry. He's a neighbor of mine basically here. Yeah.
0: Yeah.
1: Yeah.
0: And then, so one thing actually that he mentioned, I think in his article today, mm-hmm. maybe yesterday, on sonar21.com, was he mentioned the hydrogen and how they get, I don't know where they're getting the hydrogen out of there, where it comes from originally, but they get it out of there. Then they use that to help clean the sulfur out of the oil,
1: yes.
0: whatever, for, and God knows what other processes. I've heard also about helium coming out of there that they need for fabricating microchips and, you know, all these different things. So, tell us about those and any more.
1: Yeah, basically
0: on the radar.
1: Yeah. And sorry to cut you off. People don't realize I have about 7 cups of coffee by 1 o'clock and I'm very wired. So I apologize if I'm a little, jumpy, but
0: I'll hook you up with some, Scott Horton show blend.
1: Man. I would love to. I almost got some the other day cause I listened to your show and I hear the ad and I'm like, I'm always open to try new.
0: Oh, it's so good, man. You'll love it.
1: Yeah, if you don't mind, I would love to try it. But you know, there's a lot of industrial inputs basically that come either out of the Middle East or through the Strait of Hormuz. Hydrogen's one of them. Potash, I think, is another one, which is pretty important. But also, you mentioned the helium. Fun fact about the helium: I did a report on this a couple months ago. The Biden administration in 2021 sold America's strategic helium reserve to a German company that was partnered with the Chinese government. And so indirectly, the Chinese now have some kind of access and control over what was once a U.S. strategic stockpile going back to the 20s. 1920s of our helium. And this has really hurt us now because we, whereas before that, it was the one of the largest helium reserves in the world. It's no longer, it's been drained and it is no longer under U.S. government control. It's now under this weird German company, and they're selling it to or sending it to China and have been since we sold it. But the helium is very important for semiconductor production. And of course, right now, one of the reasons the stock market is going gangbusters is really because of one sector, right? The tech sector, but one part of the tech sector, which is the AI development, R&D, and the creation of data centers. All of that relies on semiconductors, which therefore rely on abundant supplies of helium. And that is now heavily constrained. In fact, they put out force majeure measures at the beginning of the war. Mike Adams told me this yesterday when I was on his show. He said he was one of the last guys that bought a year's worth of helium in early February. And he got lucky because he got a letter 2 weeks later saying that the entire world supply was now under force majeure, and they were not going to be able to send years worth of supplies because of the war. Well, that could potentially lead to the popping of this AI bubble. And now you want to talk about economic depression. I argue if they can't get sufficient amounts of helium to continue producing semiconductors that will in part feed this AI beast, the entire stock market collapses and probably takes the economy down with it, which, again, not a big fan of AI. I have a lot of concerns, but just looking at sort of that economic side of things, people don't realize how important helium is. Also, by the way, for MRIs. I mean, you know, a lot of rural hospitals now, I have heard in the United States even, are spacing out some MRI scans for patients because there's low helium supplies and you need helium to make the imaging of the magnetic resonance imaging work. So that's another thing. But it's a lot of industrial scale inputs that we don't even think of as being, you know, important. And they're actually the lifeblood of our modern civilization. We don't have access to a lot of it right now because it's stopped up in the Strait of Hormuz because of this war.
3: Now, look, you guys know I'm an anti-war guy. You know who it's okay to murder? Flies. I hate them. You know what I do? I shoot them to death with my salt shotgun, the bug assault. And what you do if you want one of those is you go to my website, scotthorton.org here, and you click that Amazon link at the top of the page there, and that'll take you right to the bug assault. And yeah, it'll leave a mess everywhere, but don't worry, your wife will clean it up. It's fine. Oh, also, whenever you go shopping at amazon.com, make sure and click through that link first. Then I'll get a little bit of kickback from Amazon's end of the sale. Pretty good deal. Hey, you guys, I know you love my interview show, but don't forget, every Thursday night, I'm live on the YouTubes and elsewhere, X and whatever, with the great martyr maid, Daryl Cooper, and our show, Provoked. Check us out. We're 8 o'clock Eastern time every Thursday now. And check out the archives. 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
0: So earlier you brought this up, and so this is sort of the crucial point, but I'm asking you to prognosticate. What does the failure of this war mean for the future of America's conventional military posture in the Middle East? Is this the end of the Carter Doctrine?
1: God willing, again, that's one of those silver linings here. Yes.
0: You said they want us gone. So yeah. Can you give us specifics there? Did they Sultan said that?
1: Yeah. So it's not universal. This I should have specified. There are countries like Bahrain, some of these smaller countries, I think Qatar, they are reassessing allowing the Americans back in to rebuild their presence to what it was before the war. I have heard unofficially, and I have a lot of sources with the Saudis, and I have heard that the Saudis are pretty much, it's not going to happen overnight, but there is sort of a medium to long-term plan developing where they're not going to welcome large numbers of U.S. forces back into the country again, that over time this thing will be disassociated. And also the Saudis and some of these other Arab states, these Gulf Arab states, are even talking about eventually diversifying their military purchases, their military gear. So right now, like Saudi Arabia is pretty much exclusively on the U.S. defense industrial base, you know. They're talking in Riyadh as a response to the war shifting and basically not relying solely on the U.S. purchasing Russian weapons, purchasing potentially now Chinese weapons. People don't seem to understand. Up until a decade ago, the Chinese were kind of a laughingstock on the global arms industry, but they've really come up with quite a handful of interesting technologies that they're trying to export, notably things like the JF-17, their warplane, the J-10CE, which is another warplane, the PL-15 air-to-air missile. The Chinese are really getting competitive with arms production and selling it abroad, and they want badly to start selling it in the Middle East. And the Saudis and some of these Arab states are saying, we can't be so dependent on America anymore, and we can't be as exposed to Israel the way that we were before because of how this war has played out. So at the end of the day, the sort of universal military presence that we enjoyed throughout the region, I contend, you will start seeing it diminish naturally. They will not let us in these Arab states come back and fully rebuild the naval facility in Bahrain, notably Bahrain. They're not going to do that. They might let us come back a little bit, but you're going to see, I think, a phased, gradual reduction of the U.S. being allowed to operate the way we have been for the last 30 years. It's basically the end of the post-Cold War kind of Middle East order, if you want to call it an order. The American hegemony of the region, and it's the birth of a post-American Middle East now, and it's one that, you know, the roles of Israel and Iran, I believe, are going to be flipped now. Whereas Iran was a pariah and a contained and isolated and constrained state in the post-Cold War American hegemony of the Middle East, in a post-American system in the Middle East, it's going to be Israel that's contained and constrained, while Iran is now one of the major centers of power. And this gets us into the work of my colleague, Dr. Artem Mouini. He has been very, very firm on this, and I agree with him, and I've written about this as well now. But it sounds to me like Pakistan, Iran, Saudi Arabia, Turkey, even Egypt, they're now rising to be sort of the new concert of powers. I think Mouini calls it the ME5, and I think he's right. And I think that's where this is really headed, is a post-American Middle East. It's one that we probably will have some degree still of input, but I think it's going to be more in the trade domain, which honestly is preferable to me. As on a personal level, I'd much rather focus on doing business with all the countries in the world rather than being this military, you know, dictatress.
0: Well, I mean, from what I understand, Saudi and Pakistan already have a good relationship. Yeah. Now Saudi's relationship with Iran is getting better.
1: Yeah.
0: Obviously, Iran's
1: out of necessity.
0: Pakistan, okay. So, yeah. I mean, obviously, these guys have their differences, but I have always said ever since then, and it is true, that it was really George W. Bush who kicked off the sectarian civil war of our era. Yeah. It's not that it's always, you know, Sunnis and Shiites. It's always Riyadh versus Tehran, no matter what. It was just Bush decided to launch a civil war on behalf of the Shiites of Iraq. And
1: that's right.
0: You know, destabilize the region in that way. But there's no real reason why Saudi and Iran can't get along together. And
1: well, if you remember, that was a byproduct too of one specific guy, the current crown prince, Mohammed bin Salman. Remember, he was the defense minister for Saudi Arabia. And basically, him and his one-time friend Jamal Khashoggi, you know, they were running around PBS and Washington, D.C., calling Iran the new Hitler, the new Nazi Germany of the Middle East. It was 1939, and if they didn't stop Iran and Yemen, you know, it was going to be just like what happened when we didn't stop Hitler in 1939. This is what the narrative was, and of course, bin Salman ended up rising to become the full-blown leader of Saudi Arabia, and I think that translated for many years to his foreign policy, but now that's obviously, that's done. That, you know, not only did Saudi perform very poorly in Yemen, obviously, but also now they're at a point where they can't rely on the Americans. And by the way, there's another input here, Scott, real quick. The strike on Qatar, the last year when the Israelis tricked Hamas, go meet in Doha, we'll send our people and we'll try to get a ceasefire for the Gaza war. And ultimately the Israelis sent a cruise missile instead, ended up being the first time that the Israelis have attacked a GCC country. That set off alarm bells, notably in Riyadh. And suddenly Mohammed bin Salman's looking around and he's saying, actually, I don't think the Iranians are Hitler. I don't think they're as crazy as what the Israelis are doing. And the Egyptians had a similar reaction. The Turks believed the same thing. So it's really Israeli backed by American overreaction to everything in the Middle East that's actually ended the American order, as such as it was.
0: And, well, and the Netanyahu doctrine, right, which was use Iran to scare all these Sunni kings into an alliance with him.
1: That's right. You
0: know, that's breaking down.
1: It's totally breaking down. And again, it's not because the Saudis woke up and said, we don't like Israel. I know that's what many in Israel would like to believe. But if you look at the evidence, even the Saudis, until about last year when those strikes on Qatar happened, the Saudis were quietly going along with the Abraham Accords. In fact, my understanding is parts of the Saudi ruling elite were very fine with the U.S. starting the war with Iran. They're just upset that the U.S. didn't commit fully in their mind and finish the job. And now they're being stuck holding the bag. So there's sort of this underlying narrative here that actually the Saudis were not anti-Israel. They weren't even anti-Netanyahu. They're just mad that they're being left holding the bag with an Israel that's clearly not a stable player, at least not anymore. Maybe they were at one time, but that's probably up for debate as well.
0: Yeah. And it's amazing that, you know, in context, the realism of Robert Gates, the Secretary of Defense during W. Bush and Obama, who did the surge in Iraq, but refused to go to Iran. Mm-hmm. And he said that then King Abdullah told him, go cut the head off the snake, go and do, or that was in the WikiLeaks, but you guys should go and fight Iran for us.
1: Yeah.
0: And I think he claims that he said this to the king, that look, we're not your mercenaries.
1: Yeah.
0: And we're not here to fight.
1: It does sound like something he would say, to be honest. I've interacted with him a little bit.
0: Yeah, which is kind of funny, because like, come on, who are you kidding?
1: Yeah.
0: You know what I mean?
1: But like, well, he also said, I heard him once after he left the government. I heard him at the Standard Club in Chicago, which is no longer in existence, but he gave a speech in which he used this phrase, and the next American president who wants to put boots on the ground anywhere in Eurasia should have his head examined. I just thought that was ironic, given, you know, where he worked and what he was into. And but I think, you know, maybe he did have a come to Jesus moment where he realized that, you know, first of all, look at everything that we've been doing since 1979. And again, I think you know that I'm no fan of the Islamic Republic. I don't think I don't even think they can really trust them. But fundamentally, you know, do we need to start World War III to settle old scores, which is what this really is on our part? Do we need to start World War III for that? No. And do we need to start World War III to help Israel achieve its vision of greater Israel? Well, clearly that's insane. No. But there's clearly a sect of people both in DC and elsewhere that are more than fine going along with this kind of a policy. And we're seeing where that leads. It leads to the destruction of American power in the Middle East. Now, if that ends up with us coming home, bringing the legions home and actually making America great again, then I'm all for it. But right now, it just looks like this was a cluster, you know what. And it was started by them And we lost. We've lost every war the neocons have pushed us into, right? I mean, Taliban, we've lost. Al-Qaeda is stronger and more numerous now than it was before 9/11. We're closer to seeing bin Laden's dream, the one that my buddy Dr. Michael Shorter talked about in one of his books, which is basically the recreation of a pan-Islamic caliphate. We're closer to seeing that today than we were before 9/11. We handed Syria to an Al-Qaeda battlefield commander. I mean, for God's sakes, WTF. And this is all U.S. policy. Now, we went to war in Iraq, like you noted. We ended up empowering Iran when I was told that we were supposed to be going into Iraq to weaken Iran. The whole thing is just, it is mind-boggling that anybody listens to David Frum and people like him, but they still do. And in fact, many of those types of neoconservative thinkers, if you want to call them that, currently populate the highest levels of the White House.
0: Yep. When they're coming out of the woodwork, too, to try to denounce the deal and keep the work going. I'm sure you saw Douglas Feith in the Washington Post stuck his head up for the first time in a long time to say, oh, yeah, you know what? Here's another war let me lie you into.
1: Yeah.
0: One reputation, and it's running the policy shop where they came up with all the lies.
1: Yeah, and he employed that guy Makovsky that our friend Gary Vogler talks about in his phenomenal book. Doug Feith is a very special breed, though, of neocon. I mean, he's really smarmy. When I worked on the Hill, I would see him when I would get lunch. It was always odd. He was always kind of wandering, because this was after his time in government. He was kind of this broken, looked like a lost puppy. He was always kind of wandering the halls alone, looking sad. And I would see him periodically, and I always thought to myself, like, wow, how the mighty have fallen.
0: He got everything he always wanted. What's the problem, man?
1: Yeah, but I think the fact is everybody hates him, and I think that must get to him on some level, because he thought he'd be a hero. He thought he was Winston Churchill or whatever.
0: Yeah, him and a bunch of them. All right, well, look, I should let you go, but thanks for coming on the show, man. This
1: Let's
0: been
1: do
0: great.
1: This again.
0: Absolutely.
1: Thanks all right,
0: you guys.
1: Me.
0: So check out Brandon Weikert. I'm going to click on this thing. Here's his Twitter. We the Brandon, like we the people, but just him. And then, here is his great Substack. The myth of Israeli self-sufficiency is the latest there. And that is weikert.substack.com. Thanks again, man.
1: Thanks.
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4: From Feature Story News in Paris, I'm Ross Cullen. Prince Harry and Meghan Markle will move back to Britain later this month, ending more than 6 years of self-imposed exile from the United Kingdom. US national debt has surpassed a record $40 trillion as defence costs, social programmes and interest on the deficit take up a significant share of federal spending. And President Trump has confirmed he plans to meet North Korean leader Kim Jong-un later this year.

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6: Here we go, live from behind the cornpone curtain. Head On with Roxanne Kincaid. 3 hours of cussing and discussing with America's only liberal transbilly elitist right here, right now on the Head On Radio Network. 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CRMW.net. And now, from high in the hills of West By God, Virginia, here she is, Roxanne Kincaid.
1: Well, howdy. And here we go, off and running on this 14th day of August 2026. This is the Horn. HeadOn.live is where you'll find us on the interweb tubes. That's where you go if you'd like to be part of the merry, wacky, zany, real-time, madcap, multimedia extravaganza that is the Horn chat room in the 3 hours in which this program is live, Monday through Friday, 5 to 8 p.m. Eastern Daylight Time, 2 to 5 p.m. Pacific Daylight Time, all time zones in between in the great globe round. And whatever time it is when you're listening to the podcast, it's Friday on the front porch, y'all. Yes, indeed. I see Ralphs and Roger there in the chat room, hopefully in about an hour or so. We'll go over the river and through the woods to the old holler tree that we sublet from the Keebler Elves and cuss and discuss the issues of the week, whatever, you know, whatever has caught your fancy, whatever is on the collective Horn hive mind, and just see what we've got going on. If you're listening live, feel free, please, to jump into the conversation. It's always great to hear new voices on the front porch. And it's not very difficult at all. There's a button at the top of HeadOn.live, and it will take you into the aforementioned old holler tree where we keep the extraordinary, ordinary round table around which we gather each and every Friday. Hi, I'm Roxanne. And, before I get into medias res, every program here at the Horn begins with gratitude, and this program is no different. And so, consequently, thanks go out to our 14th day of the month subscribers and contributors via PayPal. Thank you, Matt in San Francisco. Thank you, Ralphs. Thank you, Paul. And, thanks everybody who keeps this program going, keeps us on the air, and keeps this little conversation continuing. Thank you so, so much. The funding deficit for August so far is now, we've crossed the dreaded $2,000 mark, so that means that we're more like a week and a half unfunded. Looking at the calendar, that means we're unfunded for all of this week, as well as last Friday, Thursday, and last Thursday and Friday. So that's tough. If we could somehow or another muster up a miracle and a miracle and finish funding for last week, that would be grand. Last Thursday and Friday. So that's tough. If we could somehow or another muster up a miracle and a miracle,

Cats are really good at demanding their exorbitant fees. Our rates are going up constantly because, well, we have to subsidize the coal industry as well as the data center industry. Yeah. So, by the way, Ralph's challenge is still on the table. If we can raise, if somebody kicks in $25 to go with Ralph's $25, we'll be down to $21.15. And, oh gosh, if we could stay, at one point I was saying if we could stay under $1,500, if we could stay under a week unfunded, now I'm just, can we stay under $2,000? Of course, that would mean getting us all the way down. Well, that would mean basically raising $465 this evening. And girl can hope. Yeah. But anyway, that's where things stand in terms of just keeping the program going. It was another one of those the lightning bolt dodging days here in almost level West by Cold Trump Virginia, Stan. I told Brother Deacon Asa earlier today, I said, well, same, different day. Here we are, dodging lightning bolts like something in ancient Greek mythology. The power blinked frequently throughout the afternoon. I was like, oh, come on. Don't do this. Let's just go ahead and be able to have a full week's programming. And so it appears we will. But the standard disclaimer applies. If the program disappears all of a sudden, you'll know that Appalachian Power has once again run under the bed like a terrified chihuahua trying to pass a peach pit. Yeah. But let's see. Let's start on the lighter side, shall we? The password, aid. Huh. Aid, as in marital aid. I don't set out to make this program the focus on prurient issues, but you're going to have that when you have an obscene, vile, filthy, disgusting, perverted, rapey, maladministration in power. And so it is that a member of the MAGA administration, Lynn Patton, who for eons now, it would seem, has been a diehard supporter of Marcus Aurelius. Well, there's a video. There was a video shot by her buddy, a lobbyist from D.C. named Ryan Coyne. And here's the thing: it was shot after, just hours after, a black tie charity gala at MAGA-Loco. That was held for a children's cancer hospital. And so, apparently, Lynn Patton was, and this is a complicated biochemical term, shit-faced. She's 52, by the way. She was so drunk she was slurring. And they were playing a game of boys will be boys. They were playing a game of keep away with Lynn's Bob. You know, Bob. Battery-operated boyfriend. And so they're tossing the electric dingus from one person to another as Lynn Patton squeals and screeches, Ashley, get it! Ryan, get it! Stop!

Not any of us. Not any of us. Coin, meanwhile, is narrating the video, and he says, Caroline's vibrator's on the loose. So it wasn't Lynn's, I guess. It was Caroline's. Caroline's? Caroline. No, it couldn't be that Caroline, could it? No. The Daily Mail, of course, that sleazy tabloid, got hold of the video. And, just as an aside, I've always had warm feelings for what I thought was the good work, angelic work, really, of St. Jude's Children's Hospital in Memphis. Maybe not so much anymore. Because that's who the gala was for at MAGA Loco. It was hosted by a dodge called Curativity. It wasn't always known as Curativity. It used to just be known as the Eric Trump Foundation. You know, another one of the Trump family's sleazy dodges. And of course, it all took place aboard a yacht. Uh-huh. Explaining why what was going on was going on. Well, one of the people on the yacht said, well, you know, after, well, they needed a pat. This is sickening. This is just disgusting. Repulsive. They needed a palate cleanser from kids with cancer, so they decided to go to the strip club. Well, I mean, they're maggots. So it's natural that the hearing about children would make them think about sex. And trying to dodge bullets, as it were. When the Daily Beast made inquiry of the White House, a White House spokescreep said, Lynn Patton consults with White House counsel to maintain all required ethical standards and is fiscally responsible for all her own residences. What's that got to do with playing a game of hot potato with a dildo? Yeah. And, of course, she's very close, Lynn is, with Eric and Lara by a vowel Trump. Jesus, these people. Oh, we needed a palate cleanser after all those kids with cancer, so we went to the strip club. Yeah, and I'm not being a prude here, but God damn. Well, you know, it's who they are. Sex pests, creeps, every last one of them. Yeah. So, there's that. And, I don't know how much better it's going to get as we go through the program. So, shit-faced and playing with a dildo. But don't get our faces on camera! That was another part of it, yeah. And, speaking of Trump spawn, well, the lawyers for the BBC and their process servers in particularly, well, got
Well, they were interfered with by the fucking cops when they were trying to serve Precious Princess Iwanka My Daddy Trump Kushner and Jared Kushner at their home in Miami. The BBC was trying to serve Jared and Iwanka in relation to the $10 billion lawsuit that Orange Julius Geezer filed against the Beeb. It was a subpoena, a deposition subpoena, and a subpoena ducis tecum in terms of testimony. They want the testimony of Jared and Iwanka relative to what Nitwit Nero's intentions were when he fired up his mouth-walking, knuckle-breathing base prior to the domestic terror attack on the Capitol of January 6, 2021. Because, among other things, according to evidence uncovered by the January 6th committee, both of those horrible human beings were with Geezer Disgustus when he was writing his speech that he was going to give to the assembled domestic terrorists. And the other thing they want to get on the record is the fact that it was Jared Kushner who drafted the statement half-heartedly condemning the violence of that domestic terror attack. They've been trying to serve them for months. Back in May, Secret Service lawyer Troy Epstein said, the United States Secret Service is an agency of the United States government is not authorized to accept service of these subpoenas for these individuals. Uh-huh. And basically, people like Jared, Iwanka, Trader Tot, Eric the Dumber, are all trying to evade service. The legal team won't accept service. And now the cops are intervening at the Trump, or the Kushner home. They're desperate to keep the BBC from being able to engage in, well, you know, discovery. Yeah. Mm-hmm. So eventually, because of these evasive tactics, the BBC will seek permission from the federal court to serve them by mail. Because they're, well, they're dirt bags and slime balls who simply won't participate in a process that their own daddy began. Because, of course, the BBC runs a pretty good chance of exposing the entire filthy dodge. Yeah. I don't know if they're trying to get apparently they're primarily only after Trader Tot and Iwanka and Jared. I guess they're not interested in Eric the Dumber. Maybe he wasn't there that day. I don't know. The end of a week. Oh, and just checking in with some messages here. Come on. There we go. And, oh, doggone it.
Oh. Thank you very kindly to Sylvie. Sylvie taking out some of Ralph's challenge. All who celebrate my imminent return, Sylvie says, donate $10. All who dread my imminent return, donate $10. Surrealists, donate 40 quatloos. So we got $15 to go on Ralph's challenge. And, well, if we had a flurry of $10 contributions this evening, we might we could conceivably get down to $1,500 again. I mean, that's a lot. That would be $665. Yeah. And Ralph's has another challenge on the table. So a total of 20 or total of $50 in challenges, of which 35 remain. Thank you, Ralph's. Thank you. And this latest challenge is in honor of Taylor Swift coming out in support of Abdul El Sayed. I'm trying to say that. I think I'm getting close and getting comfortable, Joy. Again, thanks for the heads up. But yeah, Taylor Swift has decided she's an Abdul fan. Because he's awfully doggone impressive. Yeah. The news story noted that he was seen dancing to a Taylor Swift song after the White House pulled her music from their own sleazy videos. He can actually dance, too. He doesn't do the double jack-off dance, said one person. He looks better than Trump, too. But, people are guessing that she supports him because he's getting to use her music and nitwit Nero doesn't.

0: So, yeah, the video of him busting a move, as they say, is pretty fun. Thanks, Ralph. Thanks for the challenge. So, yeah, $35. Could we do that and turn that into, well, all total, it would turn into $100, and that would get us down to, what, 2065? That would be grand if we could. Thank you, Ralph. Thank you so much. And let's see. Ah, she dodged it. Cynthia writes in, jury duty, quote, you are released from jury duty at this time. Your service for this summons is deemed complete, and you will receive a 12-month exemption. Thank you for your services to the court. Yay! Now, don't get me wrong. Jury duty is important to do. I'm glad to serve the court when called, and serving on a jury can be fascinating as all hell, but yay! I think I'll go to Costco and buy a steelhead trout fillet and smoke it tomorrow. I haven't had one in the longest time, like last year. You go, girl. You do that. And that's going to be so, so yummy. And from Sylvie, from the Committee for Surrealism in Everyday Life, your wish is my command. I may begin having Fridays off, which means once a week I can, once again, inflict my wit and trenchant observations, citations of surrealism and worse, or, I mean, more. Wonderful. I'm so glad to know you're out there, Sylvie. It makes the... you make the program more fun. You truly do. And I appreciate your wit and your biting sarcasm. Mm-hmm. Your puns, your wordplay. Yeah. We talked yesterday. Well, let me go back just a minute. I had a note come in from Billable Rick just as the program closed. Oh, and thank you to Frank Fab. Fab signed up over at Patreon as a subscriber. Thank you so much. Much appreciated, Frank. And there's the message from Billable. Patriot Games. Why did Trump name this festival after the 1992 movie starring Harrison Ford? He has no original idea in his orange noggin. No, and frankly, he's getting further and further afield from anything in the present. Yet witness his use of bicock. He might have heard his illegal immigrant mama use that back in the day. Notice, the reason I say that, you know, illegal immigrant, was because she came over on a holiday visa. And then she started shtupping Mr. Trump. And the next thing you know, it was a permanent holiday. Funny how that works, isn't it? And Lee in New York pointing out from the conversation we had yesterday, I just breezed past the USS Doris Miller in being in about halfway completed and affected by Nitwit Nero's screeching about, I want him to put back the goddamn steam for the catapults on the carriers. I predicted that Whiskey Pete Keg Breath would order the ship be renamed because Doris Miller and, well, Lee in New York caught that right quick and said, I expect he doesn't know the sailor was a cis male. If told he was male, he'll probably rant about the transes. Yeah, I did know, but I don't count on the maggots to know much of anything. But you see, there's a couple of reasons that Whiskey Pete will probably want to change the name. He was known as Dory. In 1942, he became the first black sailor to receive the Navy Cross and was nominated for the Medal of Honor, as is so, as was almost always the case in the armed services during World War II, particularly in the Navy. He wasn't allowed to serve in combat positions, but he was in fact a mess attendant second class, and he was stationed aboard the USS West Virginia, whose bell is still proudly displayed on the downtown campus of my beloved alma mater, Harvard on the Mon. And during the attack on Pearl Harbor, he carried wounded sailors to safety aboard ship, and then turned around and manned an anti-aircraft gun and managed to shoot down one of the few that was managed to shoot down at least one Japanese aircraft, and quite possibly 4 to 6. Admiral Chester Nimitz gave him the Navy Cross on May 27, 1942. A congressman from Michigan and one from New York also nominated him for the Congressional Medal of Honor. But Frank Knox, the Secretary of the Navy at the time, who was an unrepentant racist who was opposed to African Americans serving in the Navy in any combat role whatsoever, put the kibosh on the Medal of Honor. But that aircraft carrier will be named for him, at least as it stands at present, until Whiskey Pete can find maybe a Confederate general to name it after, or maybe a Confederate sea captain. How about the Sims? Yeah? Raphael Sims, wasn't that his name? Yeah. But that brings us back to a story that Ralphs made mention of. Senator Mark Kelly of Arizona has decided to weigh in on the catapult controversy. It's not a controversy. Nitwit Nero is just a stupid old man who's never been in harm's way in his life. Frankly, I expect him to give himself the Congressional Medal of Honor or demand it from the Congress for his heroism in hiding out in a catering container back when he was fleeing Turkey, when Psycho Bibi Netanyahu said, "Oh, Donald, the Iranians are going to get you with one of their missiles." Well, Mark Kelly said, "I've launched off the front of aircraft carriers hundreds of times. I have a master's degree in aeronautical engineering, and I'm a test pilot, and even I wouldn't suggest to the Navy how to engineer specific systems on its ships. Donald Trump should stick to what he knows best, ballrooms, bankruptcy, and bullshit." Ew! Good for you, Senator Kelly. Reminder. As Shakespeare said, a hero dies but once. A coward dies 1,000 deaths. And quite possibly one of the things that most dogs Nitwit Nero, Peggy Nooner, who used to write speeches for old 666 himself, Ronald Wilson Reagan, says that one of the things that most unsettles Orange Julius Geezer is what she called his real fear of boredom. the opinion piece was published in the Wall Street Journal, where she said that if he looks as if he doesn't know what his next move is, he's uncertain, he doesn't look competent, he's always had a hearty appetite for combat. Oh, bullshit, Pegums. Maybe he's always had a hearty appetite for gossipy squabbles, perhaps. Or are we counting pulling the hair out of his first wife's head as combat? He's always had a hearty appetite for combat, and there's no reason to believe that will change. Combat is his default political mode. But everyone knows a post-Trump world is coming about 2 years after the November election, and he already looks restless. He creates drama or a crisis, arouses a counterforce, attacks this new enemy, experiences fear. Will my luck hold? Defeats the new enemy, feels relief, relaxes, then restless again, and on the prowl, he creates new drama. Come on, Pegums! You're bound to have known people like that besides Nitwit Nero. I mean, that's just a speed freak, isn't it? Right? Yeah. And she cites a quote from that Profit Magnet, the book by Jonathan Swan and Maggie Haberman, where apparently he has a chit-chat with testicle-toasting Tuckio Rose Carlson ahead of his attack, his underhanded sneak attack on Iran, where he told Tuckio Rose,
1: "I know you're worried about it, but it's going to be okay. Because it always is."
0: Jesus, that's like the line from Shakespeare in Love. And it all works out. How do you know? How? I don't know. It's a mystery. Right. An 80-year-old, demented, speed freak. Tell me how that works out well for this once great nation. Yeah. As to fighter jets, Jeremy points out many of the now recently retired fighter jets had an anti-collision system that spoke to you if you got too close to the ground or too steep a dive. You think Keg Breath knows they were all voiced by a human woman? Well, they won't be anymore. They'll be voiced by a man, absolutely maxed out to the gills on testosterone. Pathetic. Didn't know that, Jeremy. Yeah. And Cuba Gooding Jr., Jeremy tells me, played Dory. In the Pearl Harbor film. Yeah. But he isn't named. Yeah. Thank you. And from Cynthia, just now back from Costco, so I missed everything up till now. I'll try to stream that missing part later, so make sure to post it. I always do. As Sylvie, Donald Trump's bravery, he should receive the Congressional Medal of Honor for his headlong flight down to the bunker beneath the White House several years ago. Those stairs are slippery, and oak clusters for throwing his shoulder, patting himself on the back. Yeah. Jesus. Hey, what a hero. Absolutely. And men now in England, abed in England, shall think themselves cowards that were not with us this day, this St. Crispin's Day.
1: What? Krispies? I love Krispies. Rice Krispies? Yeah. I like the Cocoa Krispies best.
0: More gossip over Caroline Real Poo Poo Leave It Alone. The Daily Mail, there's that gossip rag again, saying that she wanted to get out and not have Nitwit Nero hate her because some source, whatever that means where the Daily Mail is concerned, told them first week back she realized she wasn't feeling it anymore. And feeling what? Yeah, well, maybe the diaper nanny was feeling it more than she was. Trump really didn't want her to leave, as he actually trusts her and doesn't like having to deal with new people in his circle when he wants to focus on getting stuff done in his time left in office. Oh, please. He's run off to the Supreme Court saying, I want to build my ballroom, goddammit. Rubber stamp me like you always do, you bastards. So, well, Caroline, how can we miss you if you won't leave? But that's not the only... I talked yesterday about another member of the maggot maladministration who's calling it quits, and now we have a third one. Today, White House Deputy National Security Advisor Andy Baker declared that he's bailing out, again, posting the smarmy, slimy, what an honor, blah, blah, blah.
1: This has been an amazing journey. I'm proud of everything we've achieved, and, of course, I'm incredibly grateful to the President, Vice President, and Secretary,
0: meaning Lil Marco, yeah. And Baker has been involved with the interactions with Iran, trying to extricate his orange daddy from the hell of his own making. He was involved in a group chat about attacks on Yemen. And apparently he was of critical importance to the J.D. Egg. And now, now he's going to bail. He's not going to stick around to be potentially national security advisor to a Vance presidency. There's a bunch of them bailing, really. Let's see. Former Deputy White House Press Secretary Abigail Jackson put wings to heel back in July. Leah Barden, formerly the Director of Cabinet Affairs, took off in April to join a for-profit PR firm. Yeah. So they offered up praises for Andy Baker today. The J.D. Egg saying,
2: Andy is an exceptionally gifted, deeply thoughtful advisor who served the President and me with distinction. He's been an indispensable member of our administration's national security team. We couldn't have fucked up things half as badly as we fucked up without him.
0: I added that last part. Yeah. Oh, and some activity in a federal court today. Dateline from the Associated Press, New York. In a hastily arranged hearing, Luigi Mangione entered a guilty plea today to federal stalking charges for having killed United Healthcare CEO Brian Thompson. He marched right into court and said, on the morning of December 4th, 2024, I shot Mr. Thompson in Manhattan. I thought he shot him in the back. And he died. And he apparently, it has come out since then that he had done some intel on Brian Thompson. He found out about the shareholder event by contacting United ahead of time, claiming that he was an investor at a multi-billion-dollar firm. Yeah. They're going to try to put Luigi away for life. Sentencing is set for December 18th. U.S. District Judge Margaret M. Garnett presided. She asked him if he understood that he could be looking at life behind bars, and he said, yes. The Thompson family, remember, they were, Brian was living apart from his wife and kids. They had separate matching mansions. And his family said, well, this is an important step toward justice. And, of course, he's still facing a prosecution in New York. His lawyers have moved to dismiss that one. And, in fact, the federal murder charge was dismissed because, well, this DOJ fucked it up. There was no plea deal or anything. He just said, hey, I want to plead guilty. His lawyers are trying to get the New York murder charge thrown out on double jeopardy grounds. And apparently, in New York, those double jeopardy provisions can take effect if a prior prosecution ends with a guilty plea. As for why he did it, well, he said to the court today that he had endured years upon years of severe pain from a broken back and had been destroyed by trying to negotiate the machinations and deliberately Byzantine processes of the for-profit health insurance system. His lawyer said that he believed the system had failed him and destroyed his life. New York Police Commissioner Jessica Tisch felt like she had to get her two cents worth in, saying, to those who idolize Luigi Mangione, I say this. Violence is not a cause. Murder is not a message. And a killer is certainly not a hero. Meanwhile, the competency questionable U.S. attorney said, yeah, there can be no celebrity in assassination. The company, for its part, said, Brian Thompson's death devastated everyone who knew and loved him. We thank law enforcement for bringing him to justice. And I'm sure there are some bloodthirsty assholes who are pissed off at, I don't know, maybe Tommy the Tuber down in Alabama is like, well, we need to bring him down hell to Alabama. And we'll try him, and then we'll put a bag over his head and choke him to fucking death. Yo, war damn eagle. Assholes. Micah with a note saying, he was right. They do violence on us, and yes, he is a hero, so far as I'm concerned. Don't blame you saying that. I did not know this. I'm getting an education on the female voice on the aircraft. Jeremy said they used a female voice, I believe, called Peggy, maybe. And no, it wasn't Peggy. They did it because of years of research. They found that pilots, when they were under stress, needed to pay attention to immediately. They responded better to a female voice than that of a man. Lee pointing out it was only a problem for Kirk in the episode Tomorrow is Yesterday, where Spock explains that the computer had recently been overhauled on the female-dominated planet Signet 14, who thought the computer needed a personality. Computed dear, signed Lee at Memory Alpha. There's a reason she's a woman, says Micah. The oral warning system, also known as Bitching Betty. And the woman who voiced it at Boeing recently retired. Pull up, needle dick, pull up! keeping the flyboys humble. And so we're approaching the top of the hour. Well, and let's see, $35 is what we need to raise to complete Ralph's challenges. That'd get us down to $20.65. Every dime matters at this point. So thanks to anyone who decides to jump in. Much appreciated. And what's this? Yesterday, Whiskey Pete Keg Breath had an absolutely bizarre appearance before media. And they wanted to talk to him about the USS Abraham Lincoln. And he kind of lost it. Began raving and waving his arms. We make sure that every ship, every crew, every captain has everything we can provide them at every single moment. Gavin Newsom saw the carrying on and went over to what used to be Twitter and said, he's delusional, manic, agitated. Has Pete Hegseth done a drug test lately? Why are the results not public? Good question, Gavin. You decide. He was in Panama. He can't find a necktie. He's got a blue jacket on and a blue and white striped Oxford collar shirt. And I guess after the whole rubbing snot through his hair fiasco, he's got a ball cap on to maybe keep him from doing that. You see, you have to keep these little puzzle pieces laying around so that you can put them together. Because, as I noted when we saw, when I saw the video, maybe you've seen it since, of him rubbing the snot into his hair, I was immediately struck by the fact that that's kind of a classic cokehead behavior. And after everybody who saw that cringed all the way down to their toenails, now, he shows up in Panama with a ball cap on. The account over on X called Republicans Against Trump, noted Pete Hegseth rejected reports of worsening conditions aboard the USS Abraham Lincoln, including a sailor going overboard and declining crew mental health, calling the reports completely misrepresented.
3: Completely misrepresented. Listen, we make sure at every ship, every crew, every captain has everything we can provide them at every single moment. Some deployments are longer than others, and I have more respect and gratitude for those sailors than anybody. What they do in those high seas and those austere conditions with less port calls, it's incredible. Americans don't understand what it's like to do that. So as someone who's not been on a ship like that, but been on long deployments, I feel it. I want them home as soon as everybody else do. I want folks rotated as quickly as possible. I want the best for them. My commanders know that. Our service secretaries know.
0: His commanders. Yeah. Oh, yeah, I've never been there. Really? You provide everything that the sailors need? Then why were they getting half a cup of rice and two rancid tortillas and calling it chow? Is Halliburton in charge again?
2: I'll take a Halliburton with the Halliburger with cheese.
0: Oh, that'll be $29.
3: Know that. The president expects that. And so to that crew and to all those crews, we're going to do everything we can for you. And we are so grateful for their dedication of that crew and others. They've held the line for the country, and they've done a fantastic job.
0: I don't think there was a word of truth in that, but by God, he does seem a little bit, he seems like he might be under the influence of some Bolivian marching powder, that's for sure. He's positively manic in that video. Of course, his ex-wife told the FBI he drinks more often than he doesn't. His colleagues on the couch over at Fox News TV Radio Rwanda said he stank of booze before he'd go on air. And he swore he would get on the wagon if he got to be Secretary of Defense. Anybody believe that? I mean, buying a shit ton of crab legs and lobsters. I was chatting yesterday with a woman who said, you know, I gotta be careful. She said, do you ever go to Shein or Temu? I kind of nodded my little head. I don't. But she said, I got a package the other day, and I looked at it and went, when did I order that? And then she said, oh dear. Yeah, never Temu after midnight. I'll bet you. Never get shit-faced, Whiskey Pete, and start ordering lobster and king crab and booze for the Pentagon. That is to say, you, when you are in your cups. And, of course, part and parcel of why the sailors aboard the Lincoln are in the fucked-up circumstances that they are is because he told his orange daddy, oh, we can whip that Iranian ass in no time at all, daddy. We'll just bomb the shit out of them, and then they'll just, like, give up, you know? Dude, it's gonna be so cool. Yeah. And, you know, the snot in the hair, and then boom. Jesus. And from Cynthia, unlike Brian Thompson, Luigi didn't get to make a big handsome profit for his murder. Yeah, how many mansions does he have? Like zero, I'm sure, versus... Yeah, but, well, now the Bible verse says, in my Father's house are many mansions. I don't think Brian Thompson got a mansion. I think he got a little sulfur and brimstone cubicle. How about you? Then this. The trip off the rails just gets longer and further away from reality. Garden City, New York was the scene today for Nitwit Nero to offer up some random ramblings. The David S. Mack Center for Training and Intelligence. Intelligence? Well, he had no business there. And, of course, more barking and grunting and hooting about how Iran is just, they're losing.
1: They're losing so bigly.
0: But, in particular, one little item.
4: And which is being very badly defeated.
0: Iran, which is being very badly defeated, when back in March he said they already had been. And a few people, a few chuckleheads there in the crowd, it looks like a bunch of cops, were clapping for him.
4: And which is being very badly defeated. Pretty soon I'll be declaring the Hormuz Strait a territory of the United States. Essentially, that's what it is. We have the blockade. No ships get through unless we want them to. But, and how about Venezuela? Venezuela was a one-day war. And now...
0: America calling.
1: The Hormuz Strait is going to be in American territory.
0: He's just... babbling at this point. The purpose for it all was to campaign for the Republican candidate for governor, Bruce Blakeman. And I guess that's why there were so many ACABs there. Their pretty little white gloves. So one wonders if that's like Infrastructure Week. And of course, he looked terrible. Another bad hair day. For God. Well, as that one guy on social media says, it could happen at any minute. We know what it means. From Sylvie, if Papa Trump had a warning system, don't we wish, Fred Trump could have used this, a loud, urgent female voice back in 1945. Orgasm imminent. Pull out. Pull out. Cynthia says, I expect old Whiskey Pete is drinking stuff like this on the taxpayer dime. 1972 Glenn Grant, 41-year-old Tantalus by Duncan Taylor, Speyside single malt scotch whiskey at $3,999.99 a bottle. Through a swirly straw. Cynthia asking, why are so many Americans so fucking stupid? Well, it's by design. when you stop teaching the things that young people need to begin their adult lives, they become much more manipulable.

0: Right. Okay. Well, we are into the second hour of the program. I suggest we go over the river and through the woods to the old holler tree that we sublet from the Keebler Elves and see who's there for the conversation this evening. Okay, everybody into the room. Let's have a Jim Dandy this evening. Hey, Jeremy, how are you?
1: Get yourself.
0: Among the living.
1: Yeah, well, I say pretty good. I'm trying to keep upbeat nature, but I guess really good answer is woke up this side of the dirt, so I'm still winning, I guess, technically. But I'm trying to think.
0: I confess, I'm ready for a weekend.
1: I've got a long weekend coming in 2 weeks. Taking my last week of the vacations for the year off, so I planned it well. I didn't realize it that school is back in that week, so there'll be no kids around. Most people are back to work, no school vacations, so I'll have the week to myself, do whatever I want. So that'll be nice. Trying to think. I don't know. I'm exhausted. Really don't have a ton of updates. We heard from Park lawyer about the tax problem, and he said kind of what I thought he was going to say. They filed 400 complaints to the town, and the town automatically said, nope, we're right, you're wrong, which was to be expected. I mean, they didn't expect the town to fold, saying we did something kind of shiesty right off the bat. So he said this will probably take 6 to 7 months. They'll probably end up in a superior court somewhere, unfortunately, or the tax board or something like that. And just said, unfortunately, kind of fold, saying we did something kind of shiesty right off the bat. So he said this will probably take 6 to 7 months. They'll probably end up in a superior court somewhere, unfortunately,

0: And I mean, my taxes went up as much as my parents did, essentially. And they have a 4-bedroom house. And own their land. So, there's that. But, why complain? Just pay them and hopefully the lawyer wins. I think they will eventually. I think it's a strong case. But other than that, things are what they are. I mean, pretty burned out from the news cycle. I still think we'll do particularly well in November. I say that hesitating after what happened with Kamala, but if it feels different this time in terms of seeing elections are going on, my own, you know, personal elections here in the state, how a lot of the people who claimed, you know, this person go, that person go, were soundly defeated. And they're saying nationally, so far this year, Democrats are turning like they need to turn out. They're turning out in huge numbers, more than they normally do. It's usually only on like a big election that they do. So we'll see. We'll see if it carries through or if people get too cocky and figure we don't need to help anymore and I'll just sit home tonight. Hopefully it doesn't happen.
1: Well, I can even sense a little bit of that here in West Virginia, Jeremy. And oddly enough, the thing that seems to have really pissed people off is what I was talking about with the clothing vouchers. There seems to be a groundswell of absolute disgust over it. And the maggot legislature is trying desperately to spin it any way except where it would be, it would put responsibility upon them.
0: It's a clothing voucher or a West Virginia thing? I've never heard of such a thing. Explain, please.
1: You must have missed it the other night. Every fall, for as long as I can remember, families who qualify, and it's income-based, got a $200 clothing voucher per child so that they could go back to school shopping. And so the kids could show up in school with clothing that actually fits, because you know kids grow, like you know, that's the nature of having kids. And the government, the state government, fucked up so badly this year under Fatty Patty, the pill rolling Trenton troll, that the money wasn't there for everybody who needed it. And, of course, you know, these are working families, Jeremy. These aren't just people, laying around six to a bed like Charlie Bucket and his family and Willy Wonka. They're people who work at Walmart, who work at KFC, who, work at Jiffy Lube and whatnot, and still don't make enough money to get to the end of the month. And there were, you know, I'm sure there were Trump voters and Republican voters among them because, well, we're particularly good at that here in West Virginia, voting against our own interests, as troublesome as that phrase may be. But people are pissed, especially in light of the fact that we dropped $2 million on a July 4th celebration that, just to please Nitwit Nero, $360,000 of which... Morrissey said, "Well, that's all the Ferris wheel costed was $360,000." Yeah,
0: I'm sure $200 is a lot for people who have little or nothing. I'm sure it is, but me personally, I spend $200 a week at least on average on groceries, probably more, and that's not eating particularly.
1: Yeah, well,
0: healthy,
1: that's the whole
0: something.
1: That's the whole thing. $200 is not a lot. But, you know, right. Socks, underwear, a couple pairs of jeans, a few shirts, probably at least $50 just for a pair of shoes to get through the year and hope that Junior's feet don't grow again for a while, at least for the year.
0: See, last year I replenished my shorts because they were slowly rotting away, and that was before a lot of tariffs kicked in from out of the country, and most of our clothes are made in India and other places. And I bet I spent, you know, somewhere in the neighborhood of $200-$300 on about four pairs of shorts and I think some new socks. I mean, it wasn't much. I mean, it doesn't get you much anymore. It's really a piddly amount when you think about it. But at least it's something for families who have little or nothing to give to their kids. And

0: or, you know, don't have to go to school with holy clothes and socks like I do with holes in the toes because you're too lazy to buy new ones. But anyway, I'm going to probably go back to work because this is my first week in over a month and a half where I'm not going to have to work this weekend. So I'm going to enjoy it. And it is what it is. So I'll let Roger take over unless I can think of something later on. I'm pretty tired and worn out, honestly. I'm out of topics.
1: I get it. I really do. I think I probably got a little burnout of my own. Desperately need a vacation. Can't take one.
0: How can you not be when you're just like the rest of us, for the most part, in the fact that you're not someone who can't not be in the know? You don't have to know at all, but you know enough that you never fully get dipped out of this, and it burns through you. It really does, unfortunately.
1: It does. It does. Okay, Jeremy. Well, I'm sure you'll check in as the conversation goes on.
0: I would never make another comment. I'll just be quiet from here on out. I'd never say another coffee.
1: So let's see what Roger's got. Hey, Roger.
2: Hello. Not a whole hell of a lot. I do have two ears of corn sitting in a 5% brine, and another two ears that I shaved off, also in the same brine, to see how this fermented corn's going to do. But I had to go buy them because I don't have any corn yet. But anyhow, it'll be interesting. They've started working. I just put them down yesterday, and they're starting to show a little bit of activity. So,
1: did you blanch them? Did you blanch them or parboil them first?
2: No.
1: You wanted to do that.
2: Oh. Why?
1: Because it makes them a little more tender and for eating off the cob.
2: Well, my thought process was if I blanched them, I'd probably be destroying the organisms they need to get the fermentation started.
1: It always worked for my grandma.
2: Okay, well, I didn't have any active sauerkraut numbers going to inoculate the brine, so I was depending on the naturally occurring things to get the fermentation going. We'll see what happens.
1: Well, I mean, there are wild yeasts inside the germ of the corn.
2: Well, we'll see what's happening. But next week I won't be able to give a report because next Friday I'm going to be down camping at Crater Lake National Park.
1: Oh, how cool!
2: So, another one of those out in the middle of nowhere. I doubt there'll be any reception, but we'll see. We're leaving on Tuesday, coming home on Saturday. So,
1: oh, that'll be delightful and interesting. You mentioned Crater Lake because at the beginning of a book called When They Severed Earth from Sky, which is an examination of how myths actually contain a kernel of truth that, when the myth is first promulgated, can be understood within the culture that generated the myth, but eventually, like a few generations later, it's just an interesting story. A myth about how Crater Lake came to be features prominently at the beginning of the book from the indigenous people of the area. And it was such that, oh, gosh, I think back in the 19th century, one of the members of the tribe was able to explain to an ethnographer exactly what the myth was and what it meant. And it's absolutely fascinating.
2: Well, one of the things about Crater Lake is it was a mountain that kind of did what Mount St. Helens did, but instead of blowing out a side, it just blew the whole top out and didn't blow out the side. And now Crater Lake is one of the clearest, cleanest bodies of water in the world. There is no outlet to Crater Lake. It's all been filled by precipitation. that fell within the rim, and when the snow melts, it goes into Crater Lake. And God, I forget how deep it is, something like 1,200 feet deep. And it's now reached its equilibrium state, where over the summer enough water evaporates out to allow for the water that melts in the spring into the lake. So the lake level goes up and down a bit, but it's stabilized at what it is now. And then after the first big explosion, a little bit of it, of the eruption kept going. So there's an island out in the middle of the lake. Well, it's not really the middle, it's off to the side. It's still an island, which is the last eruption was that island breaking the surface of the lake and forming the island. But it's an interesting number. One thing we're worried about right now is any lightning storms that come through, if they don't come with rain, it's guaranteed to start more fires. And we've been lucky here. We've only had a couple of days of smoke that's been bad. But we're keeping a real close eye on it, because if there's a fire gets started down there, I'm not going to go down to hazardous air condition. We'd either find someplace else to go or just not go. But I'm looking forward to it.
1: I'd love to see something like that.
2: I've always enjoyed Crater Lake. My first memories of it are with my grandparents and my parents. And we went there on a trip one time. And the lodge that's there is at something like 7,000-8,000 feet. I forget exactly. And I wasn't planning on talking about it, so I didn't look the shit up before I got on. But I don't know, maybe I was 8, 9 years old. No. It was before I had polio, so it had to be before 1953. So I was under 8. But we went there, and Granny and Grandpa weren't feeling too good, and neither was Mom. And anyhow, we ate dinner, and they gave me a child's portion like you normally would for a young kid. And I think it was 3 baked potatoes I ate in addition to my dinner, because when Granny and Grandpa didn't want to finish their baked potato, I volunteered. And the other one came from somewhere, so I didn't have any effect of the altitude sickness at all, but everybody else did. And Mom and Dad just could not stop telling that story. And then when we first came up here to Oregon, Patricia and I went for a visit with her brother, and we've been back a couple of times. It's always beautiful. It's always enjoyable, and you always see something new. And this time, rather than just a straight down I-5 and then over to Crater Lake, I'm going to make a circle trip out of it by heading east from here and then dropping south and come into Crater Lake. And then from Crater Lake, go west, hit I-5, and come back up I-5. And it'll be a fun number with kids and grandkids, and we're just going to have fun.
1: That sounds wonderful. Well, just to give you something to think about while you're gone, I did look up the book and the segment of the book that details the origin story of Crater Lake, according to the indigenous people, the Klamath people in particular. And it'll take a couple of minutes, but just to share it, because I find it so daggum fascinating. The story was recorded in 1865 and retold and examined by Clark in 1953. It just says, a long time ago, so long you cannot count it. And again, this is a tribal person recounting. The spirits of the earth and the sky, the spirits of the sea and the mountains, often came and talked with my people. Sometimes the chief of the below world came up from his home inside the earth and stood on top of the mountain, the high mountain that used to be. One time when the chief of the below world was on the earth, he saw Loha, the daughter of the tribal chief. Loha was a beautiful maiden, tall and straight as the arrow would. Her eyes were dark and piercing. Her hair was long and black and glossy. The chief of the below world saw her and fell in love with her. He told her of his love and asked her to return with him to his lodge inside the mountain. There, he said, she would live forever and forever. But Loha refused to go with him. Then the chief of the below world sent one of his warriors to a feast of the tribe to plead for him and to arrange for a marriage with Loha. But again the maiden refused, and the wise men of the council would not command her to go. When the messenger returned to the middle of the mountain and reported the maiden's answer, the chief of the below world was very angry. In a voice like thunder, he swore he would have revenge on the people of Loha, that he would destroy them with the curse of fire. Raging and thundering, he rushed up through the opening and stood upon the top of the mountain. Then he saw the face of the chief of the above world shining among the stars that surrounded his home. Slowly, the mighty form of that chief descended from the sky and stood on the top of Mount Shasta. From their mountaintops, the two spirit chiefs began a furious battle. In a short time, all the spirits of earth and sky took part in the battle. Mountains shook and crumbled. Red-hot rocks as large as the hills hurtled through the skies. Burning ashes fell like rain. The chief of the below world spewed fire from his mouth. Like an ocean of flame, it devoured the forests on the mountains and in the valleys. On and on, the curse of fire swept until it reached the homes of the people. Fleeing in terror before it, the people found refuge in the waters of Klamath Lake. After a discussion, two medicine men, the oldest and most revered of the Klamath people, rose from the water, lighted their pine torches, and started toward the mountain of the chief of the below world. From the waters of Klamath Lake, the people watched the flare of the torches move up the long ridge on the east side of the mountain to the top of the cliff, which hung over the entrance to the below world. There, the medicine men paused for a moment, watching the flames and smoke coming up through the opening. Then they lifted their burning torches high above their heads and jumped into the fiery pit as sacrifice. The chief of the above world, standing on Mount Shasta, saw the brave deed of the medicine men. He saw that it was good. Once more the mountains shook. Once more the earth trembled on its foundations. This time the chief of the below world was driven into his home, and the top of the mountain fell upon him. When the morning sun rose, the high mountain was gone. The mountain which the chief of the below world had called his own no longer towered near Mount Shasta. The rain fell. For many years, rain fell in torrents and filled the great hole that was made when the mountain fell upon the chief of the below world. The curse of fire was lifted. Peace and quiet covered the earth. Never again did the chief of the below world come up from his home. Never again did his voice frighten the people. Now you understand why my people never visit the lake. Down through the ages we have heard this story. From father to son has come the warning. Look not upon the place. Look not upon the place, for it means death or everlasting sorrow.
0: I don't know it for a fact. I can't prove it, but I just know. When the chief of the below world got together with Miss Loha, first thing he said was, below me.
1: Juvenile delinquent, I will pull this program over. I will. Don't test me.
0: Come on now, Robin. Come on. Come on.
1: But it's a brilliant explanation that could easily be understood for the volcanic eruption that it was by the people who were within living memory of it. And then eventually it becomes less and less recognizable. But it's fascinating to know that there's a... And then you have to deal with the fact of how long ago that volcano exploded. Then you realize the power of myth and memory. So for anybody interested, again, the book is called When They Severed Earth from Sky. It's an absolute... just a magnificent read. That deals with myth in the Mediterranean, in the Aegean, which of course had lots and lots of volcanic activity over the years. The eruption of what was then known as Thera and is today known as Santorini, somewhere around 1600 BCE. But so now you've got an origin story to contemplate when you get to Crater Lake, Roger.
2: Yeah, well, I just did a quick search. Crater Lake was formed some 7,000 years ago.
1: Yeah. And so that's amazing that story could be transmitted generationally, and of course those people were there 7,000 years ago.
2: Yeah, well, there's some very interesting geology, and I don't know what its date is, around Mount Shasta. I think it was a similar time period, you know, maybe 5,000, 6,000, 7,000 years ago, when Shasta did a real blow up, and there are rock fields still visible to this day, spread out from Shasta in the very upper reaches of the Sacramento River, of when it blew and threw boulders 30-40 miles, and those boulders are still sitting on the ground, and from certain viewpoints you can look out and try to see how they all just, they just laid out from the last eruption of Shasta that did a similar blow up, as opposed to what we normally see from the Hawaiian volcanoes that simply pour out lava.
0: And some of those boulders are the size of houses that blew 30-40 miles.
1: Yeah, and if you
0: huge rocks,
1: and
0: huge.
1: If you notice from the myth, that's evidence of the war that took place between the chief of the below world and the chief of the above world.
2: Yeah.
1: Because the chief of the above world was disgusted and came down and stood and battled the chief of the below world, and he took up a position at the top of Shasta. Absolutely fascinating.
2: Well, give me something to think about while I'm down there for cooking breakfasts and dinners for the kids and grandkids.
1: Jude just said, I'll be up at Lake Quino. I don't know if I'm pronouncing that correctly. Quinault. An area is one of the remaining rainforests on this pale blue dot. And she says, enjoy, Roger. Oh, yeah, that's just gorgeous.
2: There's nothing like the Pacific Northwest. I don't know whether you heard it or not, but Timberline Lodge had to be evacuated there last week. They saved it, but they evacuated it and had to fight fire around it. Oregon has had more acreage burned up to today than in any year ever previously. And the fire season's just really getting started.
1: Scary.
2: And unfortunately, a lot of them are arson. Majority are lightning, okay? The majority are, call it, naturally caused. But there are people setting fires just for the hell of it, and I can't understand it. I mean, why in all these tinder dry conditions somebody intentionally start a fire?
1: Stupidity.
2: It can't be like many, many years ago down in California, the California Forestry would hire people and pay them a pittance to be on standby. And once a fire got started, then they'd get hired and off they'd go and they'd make good money. And toward the end of the fire season, if there hadn't been very many fires, some of the people that were on that standby pay, as I say, a pittance to be on standby, they'd go start fires so they could get some money for the year, because they weren't being paid enough to make it through, but they couldn't take any other job because they were on immediate recall to fight fire. So getting toward the end of the season, they went out and lit a fire or two to make sure they got called up to put the fire out. I just don't understand it. But then again, who knows? Anyhow, as to interesting stuff, let's see. Tomorrow, I'm headed up to a little town called Oak Ridge, where there's a fermentation pickling workshop.
1: Fun.
2: I'm gonna, drop in, and I didn't really sign up for it. They don't know I'm coming, but I'm going to go up with my sauerkraut pounders, and I've never been to the church where the classes go on up there in Oak Ridge, and I just, you know, go up and say, here I am. If you need me, I can do it. And if you don't, well, I'll just sit and watch and enjoy the day up in Oak Ridge, which is I think the population is something like 700, 800 people in the town. So it's, you know, one of those little wide spots in the road as you drive around rural Oregon. And then Sunday, one of the local wineries is having a British invasion. And they've got a band that does Beatles and a few other bands that I'm not a music person, so I don't know them all. But anyhow, and so our little British car club, they're reserving a spot on the lawn for us to park our cars to be part of this British invasion for the winery.
1: Oh, what a blast.
2: And, well, we go down to that same winery. They have a cherry blossom festival, and we show up, and we really don't put on a mini car show. We're just we all park together in the parking lot, and people that come for the cherry blossom festival get to walk around, look at the cars, and all that good kind of stuff. And so that's Saturday, today's Friday, that's Saturday, Sunday. Monday, I don't have anything to do. Tuesday, I've got a meeting and then go to Crater Lake. So I'm keeping busy in retirement.
1: Oh, you sound like you may be more busy in retirement than you were working.
2: Well, I'm still trying to figure out how I had time to go to work.
1: Yeah.
2: But I did do it enough years to get some retirement out of it. So, I can't say that I spent all my life retired until I retired, but it keep your nose to the grindstone long enough, and good comes out on the other end for most of us. Although I do have to admit, I grew up in absolutely the best period of time to be able to accumulate some familial wealth and a defined benefit retirement system. And thanks to Joe Biden, I'm finally getting my Social Security. So, you know, I'm not rich, but I'm able to not live on welfare.
1: Well, comfort. That's, you know, that's the key.
2: Yeah, wife and I are comfortable. At least we have air conditioning.
1: So I got to know, have you gotten into the canned tuna yet?
2: Well, we eat canned tuna kind of regularly.
1: Oh, okay. Well, you were talking about having done it recently, and
2: Oh, yeah, that was the August 1st workshop over in Mapleton. By the way, what's really fun is we went over, I'll get to the tuna in a second. We went over, but we got a campsite about 3 miles away from the school, so we didn't have to leave super early in the morning to get over there. I now have permission for any time I come over for a Saturday workshop at the school there, which we're using an elementary school cafeteria and that kind of thing. I now have permission to park my trailer where the school buses gather and dump off kids. So it's, you know, kind of a wide, nice, flat spot at the top of the hill. I now have permission to park my travel trailer there on Friday night to the workshop on Saturday. And so we'll just pull in. I don't have to worry about the next door neighbor with my generator to get the convection microwave oven going or keep the refrigerator cold or anything like that. And as long as I get there after school's out on a Friday and don't dump my wastewater on the ground, obviously I won't do that. But I no longer have to pay a $30 a night camping fee to teach the classes. I can just park on the school grounds, and it's, you can't see it from the road, and off nice and isolated, and so it makes it a worthwhile. And if we want to, we can drive over to the coast for dinner, and then that's about a 10-mile trip over the coast and from Mapleton, and go to a restaurant, eat dinner, come back, crawl into the little camping trailer, and get up in the morning and eat your class. As a matter of fact, we did 191 jars that day. And after they bought enough to make sure everybody got their tuna, all the people that signed up for the class. And when everything was all said and done, there were, 35, 40 jars that we canned up extra after the class. And so all the people that went over to help teach it, we were asked who wants to. There were $4.93 fish price for the contents. So, $5 a jar. And so Patricia and I said, yeah, we'll take some. So we ended up with, I think it's 8 jars of that tuna, which is just plain albacore. And I haven't opened any of them yet, but we will. Definitely will.
1: I have no doubt it'll be absolutely yummy.
2: Oh, yeah, it'll be good, but it'll sure beat Chicken of the Sea or any of the other brands that you go down to your local grocery store to buy.
1: Oh, without a doubt.
2: So much better. Well, I sent you one time, I think.
1: Yes, you did. And from the moment that I popped the top to the moment that we could see the shining bottom of the jar, you probably need really sensitive scientific instruments to be able to measure. I mean, it was fast.
2: Once people eat home canned tuna, they never want to go back to the store-bought.
0: I just have to say, when you liberal communist Marxists get your free Perkins box, you're ruining the world, damn it. You're not paying capitalism your due $30. You're ruining it for the rest of us.
2: But wait a minute. The campground was a county campground. So that's not capitalist.
0: I'm just picking on you. I know.
2: I know you're picking on me. I'm just shoveling it back.
0: Okay. Fair enough. I know what you're doing.
2: Well, now there was the $10 reservation fee because the county contracts with somebody else to handle the bookings. Whereas if you just show up, it only costs you $20 to camp, but you're not guaranteed a spot. If you pay the reservation system a $10 fee, then it's a guaranteed spot and reserved for you. So, yeah, I guess I'm cheating the capitalists out of a little bit of money, but then I'm sorry. Fuck capitalism.
1: Yes, absolutely. Well, golly, I see that Christopher has joined in. You're early
3: hey,
1: this
3: everybody.
1: Evening, Christopher. Happy Friday, Christopher.
3: Yeah, got off of work a little bit early. I'm going to have to do a little bit later, but not much. So, yeah, it's a beautiful day out, and up my porch a little bit, my deck. Something's wrong with my phone. It ran out of battery, so I'm going to try to get a picture of Arlo. He just got groomed. So the girls gave him his, huh?
0: You clear skies, Chris?
3: Yes. It's not, well, it's a little bit hazy. What about by you, Roger?
0: I have a question. How affected by city lights are you where you are? Are you out in the country where it gets kind of darkish?
3: Just out of Portland, so there's a lot of light pollution here.
0: Well, if you can see stars, look up tonight because we're on the tail end of the Perseid meteor shower, and I saw a good amount of them last night. This goes on until like Monday.
3: All across the country? It doesn't matter where in the country
0: you are? All across the world. We're passing through a Halley Comet's tail. We do it every year this time of year.
3: Oh, okay. Oh, that's cool. All right. We'll do that. So David and Michelle are coming over for game night. So we're going to play some dice, play some Uno.
1: Oh, fun.
3: Stuff like that. Yeah. That should be a lot of fun. Pop in on the back porch and say hi.
1: Good times. And say hi to David for us. He's, since he started his new job, haven't heard so much from him. That happens. I hope things are going well for him.
3: I think they are. I think he wants to get back in Multnomah. Maybe he's having a really good time in Salem, but that commute's hell. Jeez.
1: Yeah,
3: it's bad commuting to Rogers, but it's bad enough.
1: And speaking of commutes, Cynthia, also retired, said, I sure as fuck don't know how I had time to go to work all those years ago and commute on top of it. How did I do it after all? How? Because Cynthia stays plenty busy now.
3: How did we remember all the phone numbers that we had to remember? I mean, yes, you had a phone book and you had a little personal, but most people memorize, like,
1: yeah,
3: 30, 40, 50 phone numbers.
1: And now I'm lost. If my phone goes away, so does, well, I guess I could recover it from the cloud, but yeah.
3: Spelling. Used to be a really good speller.
1: Mm-hmm.
3: Atrocious now.
2: One way was, I'm not sure about where you were, but where I was, the, like, McKinleyville numbers start, all of them started Terrace 9. Arcata numbers were all Van Dyke 2. Eureka numbers were all Hillside either 3 or 4. HI 3 or HI 4. So you really only had to memorize, if you knew the town they lived in, you only had to memorize a 4-digit number. Here in Oregon right now, everybody has a 7-digit number. And if they are local to this part of Oregon, they're all 541. You still need to memorize seven. I mean, sorry, it's a 10-digit number. You still need to memorize a 7-digit, the 123-4567. So you need to memorize a 7-digit number instead of a 4-digit number. And then there are people here in Oregon, like me, who moved here with a phone number that is not in the 541 area code. So now for somebody to memorize my phone number, they need to memorize 10 digits. And so we weren't memorizing a 10-digit number for everybody. We were only memorizing a 4-digit number in the town they lived in. Made it a bit easier. Because the phone was, you know, attached to the wall. And if you lived in McKinleyville, it was TE9, which translated to 8-3, but 8-3-9. But Terrace 9 was just seemed to be easier to remember and than 4 digits than it was for a 7-digit number.
1: Yeah, I never actually had to use those alphanumeric designations, but I think our phone number started with Atwater. So I guess what? AT?
2: AT and then a number and then the 4.
1: Yeah. And of course, I still remember that number. And then along, so they moved to the 3-digit prefix, and then of course added in the area code, and then they changed the area code. Alabama has 3 area codes now. Maybe more since last I checked. West Virginia has 2 area codes, but we have proven very, very stubborn about adopting the new one. Oh, I want a 304 area code, damn it. And, you know, you see people walking around with T-shirts that have the outline of the state of West Virginia and says, 304, and so refer to the state as the 304. Modernity.
3: My cell phone's still 773. Chicago. Well, suburbs.
0: I can remember my childhood phone number from house I moved away from almost 40 years ago at this point. I can remember it like yesterday. I remember my grandparents' number. I can remember my house I grew up in from elementary to through high school. But the one that gets me, and this is the funny thing of all, is my best friend, his password for a long time has been a mixture of the last 4 of my childhood phone number and his. And it still melts my mind as how he does. I cannot figure it out. It's still fucking every time I try to put them together. I cannot do it. But somehow he's done it easily. He remembers it.
3: I remember it too. And I also remember when, I don't know the exact year, but they had to expand to all different area codes around Chicago, the metropolitan area. Everything used to be 312. Then they had to split them up. So where we lived in the western suburbs was 630. So I remember, everybody got pissed off in the neighborhood. Ah, man, our phone number's changing. The area code's changing. It's going to be a pain in the ass, blah, blah, blah.
2: California has 40 area codes.
3: Holy cow. Oh, he's got a bunch, but not that many. We got about 10.
1: I feel like there was I feel like there was a little bit of Harry Carey in that holy cow, Christopher.
3: Yeah. Yeah, could be. Told you that story. Running home after school to maybe catch their ninth, sometimes even the seventh. By that time, Harry was gone. Gone.
1: Oh,
4: I had a long drive. Way back. It could be it is.
3: Yeah, those were great times. Me and my buddy and the Cubs.
1: And his son Skip was a great one too.
3: Because he was down your way.
1: Yeah, Skip was at the Braves. And he died way too young.
3: Oh, he's dead.
1: Yeah, oh yeah.
3: Who's the grandkid? Because he did the Cubs and they did the Braves. Is he doing the Braves now? It's Chip.
1: Yeah, Chip. Yeah. Harry
3: wasn't
1: Skip
3: bad
1: and Chip.
3: Either.
1: No.
3: Skip was good because he was on the Superstation. Everybody got to see him too.
1: Yeah,
3: and for football.
1: And you know, Skip was a delight too. I remember when he made a reference to Yosemite Sam.
3: He said Yosemite?
1: Yeah. Yeah, whereas Les Nessman saying Chai Chai Rodriguez was just TV fiction.
3: Yeah,
1: right. Skip Carey actually said Yosemite Sam.
3: Hysterical. Chai Chai say that again.
1: Chai Chai Rodriguez.
3: That's fantastic. So good. Oh, God. So, Bears play tomorrow, so I'm going to be going to the Bears bar.
1: Yeah, what's
3: in Portland?
1: Yeah, what was that that went down with the stadium? I saw a post from
3: they're leaving.
1: Yeah,
3: when I gather, I don't think it's set in stone 100%, but the city ain't gonna give any money, and the state ain't either. They're like, cough, more money than God. We don't got a pot to piss in, so go to hell.
1: Well, I saw where Frank, who listens to the program, Frank said, why do they deserve a new stadium at all? Like, why should the taxpayers pay for that? Also, maybe win a fucking Super Bowl in the 21st century, then we can fucking talk about a new stadium.
3: And no shit. Exactly. Exactly. So, when I was down in Indy for the Indy 500, it was all the talk. When I met somebody and they found out I was a Bears fan, they were squawking, squawking, squawking. Oh, we're stealing the Bears from you, yay! Well, first of all, Hammond, Indiana, it's not central Indiana. Dave will tell you. You know, Dave will tell you all about it. It's a different universe. Hammond is a different universe than Indianapolis. I have a feeling they're going to run into issues with Superfund sites. Who the hell's going to clean that up? Because maybe they're not going to be able to build anything at the Wolf Lake until somebody cleans that up. That, you remember, I mean, that was one of the most industrialized areas of the United States back in the day. And it'll be interesting to see how all that goes. So, yeah. I mean, there's a train that goes down there, so wouldn't be... still, yes, pain in the ass to get to the stadium, but not... straight lines, you know?
1: Express.
3: Yeah. I mean, they could make that work. It wouldn't be too bad. I mean, there's casinos around there.
1: Are they still going to be the Chicago Bears, though, or are they going to be the Hammond Bears?
3: Saw something on the crawl. The name will stay. I don't know who made the decision, whether it's from the owners, a vote by the owners, I have no idea. The commissioner.
1: I want them to go back to being the Decatur Staleys.
3: Yeah, go there. Go to the other river. Yeah. Decatur, go back home. That's a great idea.
1: Oh, and by the way, I need to send out thanks to Rob. Thank you, Rob, very kindly. Rob finished off Ralph's first challenge and got us started on the second one, saying, Keep the horn alive. Thanks, Roxanne. Thank you, Rob. Thank you so, so much. It'd be great if some other folks would jump in alongside you. We've got $15 to go on the Abdul El Sayed Busts a Move to Taylor Swift challenge yet. $15 to go on that. That'll get us down to $20.65 if we can get there. And, Lordy, if we could get down somehow, and it would be a miracle, make no mistake, get down to just being a week behind, that would be huge. Because, well, I got car property taxes and tag stickers to pay for, and then next month I have to deal with the real property taxes and on top of everything else that keeps this program going. So thanks, Rob. Thank you so much. Thank you, Ralphs, for the first challenge, and hopefully $15 more and we're done with the second one. Fingers crossed. And again, thanks, Rob. What else? I mean, I get a sense that everybody, well, like Jeremy said, just exhausted. Me too.
3: Yeah.
1: And back here,
3: almost there.
1: Back
3: we're
1: here
3: almost
1: in the
3: there, but we still.
1: Yeah, it's. Here in the Fabulous Horn Studios, it's been positively swampy and tropical the past couple of days, and we won't make mention of the attire of your humble hostess. The horror. The horror.
3: My little engine that could, my little tiny air conditioner unit here.
1: Yeah.
3: It's struggling. I think I need to get a new filter for it.
1: Well, what we've got back here is one of those little floor unit heat pumps.
3: Well, heat pump. Oh, okay.
1: And it's you know, it uses that flex hose like with your dryer out the window. And
3: that's what I got too, yeah.
1: And it tries really hard, but the thing is, it's at the back of the room next to the, because the Fabulous Horn Studios are also known, at least half of it, as the laundry room. So it's back by the washer and the dryer. And I'm in the front of the room with the great big humongous windows that are facing south. And just, and you know, now that we've got a tarp on the leaky roof, it's black. And it just, well, it just sucks up heat. Woof. Yeah.
2: One of your problems with the I've got a unit similar to that out here in my mother-in-law unit. If you go outside to where that hose goes out the window and put your hand there, yeah, it's going to be warm and all the rest of that. But it's also sucking a whole lot of air out of the room that it's in to expel the heat to the outdoors. So when it's running, it is sucking a lot of air in from outdoors through the cracks and all the rest of it, which is at the higher temperature. So if it's possible, maybe someplace it is, some it isn't, if you could position it, I happen to have this little tiny hallway from where the door comes in past the bathroom and along the kitchen. I can open up the window in the door, and it's sucking warm air in through that, getting to the unit very quickly, and then goes through the unit and gets expelled back outside. Whereas the cold air that the unit is blowing, I have it focused toward the center of the room. And I keep the part of the room that's getting cooled, I shut all the windows on that side and only have them open on the other side. So the warm air simply comes in, hits the unit, and gets sucked back out. But the cold air is blown into the rest of the room. Now, when the youngest boy tried to put one of those units in his little, I don't know, it's an 8x10 foot shack that he lives in, it couldn't keep just that 8x10 foot shack cool because it was sucking so much air in that it couldn't keep up with the amount of air it was sucking in to run the unit. So there are drawbacks on those guys that having to do with air circulation that make them a problem for smaller cubic air units. I hope I made sense with that. I haven't had anything to drink.
3: Thanks, sir.
1: It did. And honestly, it's cooler back here when I can open the door into the rest of the mansion. But we can't do that during the program because the golden one will come back and forth, and while it's delightful, he would distract your humble hostess because I would have to immediately turn you. Oh, that's a good boy. Oh, Shadow is so. Oh, I love the Shadow so much. Oh, what a good boy! And you know, it doesn't make great radio. So, that.
3: Put a picture of Arlo in the chat.
1: Oh, yay. Hi, Arlo.
0: You know, Shadow wouldn't come in as much. He didn't always hear you talking in the fucking background about a fucking little cousin and how cute he is. He wouldn't want to come in and confirm your love for him.
1: Don't misgender the cousins. They're both little girls. Now quit that.
2: Anyhow, I see Chi-Wu put in an appearance.
3: Chi-Wu's here.
1: Yay. Oh, and there's Naomi in the chat room, and Theo.
5: What's happening, all?
1: Hey, Chi-Wu,
3: hey,
1: what's going on?
3: What's going on?
5: Chris.
3: Yeah, how you doing, buddy? Going on with the Bears, man? The Bears moving?
5: If they do, that would be a colossal mistake on their part because in 3 years when they realize they invested $4 billion in a place that nobody wants to go to, they'll figure it out. And then...
3: Wolf Lake, right?
5: What I would do if I was the state of Illinois, J.B. Pritzker and all them... This is the blue state, so the Dem state legislature, all of that. What I would do is that land that they bought in Arlington Heights, I would start charging them millions of dollars in taxes right now. Make up your mind.
3: That's a pretty good idea.
5: Money talks. You want to move your ass to Indiana? Head on out. But you already bought the land in Arlington Heights. And
3: it's vacant land, right? I think they could pass a law that would say if you've got that land and it's not generating any revenue.
5: They bought Arlington Park Racetrack. That's a nice piece of land. It burned down twice for the money. That's a nice piece of land. And they paid a couple hundred million dollars for that
1: land.
5: It
1: burned down twice for the money. Is that State Farm Lightning, Chi-Wu?
5: Right, right. Something like that. Yeah, yeah. Cigarette dropped out, you know, whatever. And then
3: the city of Chicago only burned one time.
5: Yeah, but the stadiums, you know, sports is a different thing. Sports is a different type of entertainment. It's a different type of thing. Sports, I mean, look, man, United States of America fills up a $75,000 seat stadium on a random Thursday for college football. Stop it. Sports is a different thing in America. What I want to ask Ms. Robin about, what's up with Blanchy? What's going on with him?
1: Which part? I mean, he's dirty, he's sleazy. He entered that, he announced that Office of Legal Counsel memo almost before the ink was dry on his confirmation as Attorney General. So now anybody that talks to Nitwit Nero is deemed by the AG's office as engaged in privileged communication, which is just absolute bullshit.
5: So that's all finalized then?
1: That's official policy of the Office of the Attorney General now.
5: I thought federal judges slapped the shit out of his ass.
1: Oh, they are. They're still slapping him around like the little bitch that he is. But he's the Attorney General now. They literally confirmed him in the dark and still of the night before they bolted out of town for their... month-long vacation.
3: It's be nice. So you're telling me that when Donnie's in the back seat of the car, they roll up on the McDonald's drive-through window. He orders his 3 Big Macs, 2 double cheeseburgers, blah blah,
1: and a giant Diet Coke. It's privileged. Yeah.
3: That's privileged. That's a privileged conversation.
1: Yep, that's executive privilege now, Christopher.
0: Chris,
3: the
0: you're going to make jokes.
3: Drive-through. What?
0: You're going to make jokes. Get the fucking name right. It's the Beast, not the car. The Beast.
3: The Beast. The Beast. Okay.
1: No, that's so what. Rob, Jeremy. That's what's inside the car. And it's preceded by the words orange and shit. The orange shit beast.
3: The diaper nanny is the beauty. So Beauty and the Beast.
1: Hey, the diaper
3: nanny.
1: She's
3: that pretty. I don't think I've seen a picture of her.
1: Oh, she's in a she's another bottle blonde. And she's
3: spit them out of the fucking.
1: Yeah, they also call her the human printer, because she walks around with a wireless printer and just prints out stories praising him from the few remaining places that are willing to do so. But she probably changes his dieties too.
0: Did anyone here Hal Sparks really happen with this plane thing? Hal Sparks usually isn't too far from the truth when he comes up with his theories. He's saying that this it wasn't a C-130, but whatever it was specially outfitted. It was a medical plane. He went on and saw his team of doctors because
1: it was
0: a C-30.
1: C-32 jet.
0: And he's claiming it was a medical plane, and Trump didn't want people to know that he was getting medical attention because all his fuckers with the G-8, they're tuning him up. So he went there for 3 hours before they give him for that time period, and that's why no one knew about it.
1: Yeah, but the whole business about BB telling him, Mr. President, the mullahs are going to get you. It's redundant to say that he shit his pants, but that was the motivation. And everybody seems to be in agreement that Caroline Real Poo Poo, leave it alone, didn't take too kindly to it. And so
0: once Trump calmed down, he'd attack him again.
1: But that also dovetails with the fact that now with this Office of Legal Counsel memo that we were talking about with Chi Wu, you got to understand, Tangerine Tiberius was calling Caroline while she was on maternity leave. I mean, for all we know, she was pushing that little baby girl out. Yes, Mr. President. Caroline, I really need you back.
3: And so, my Diet Coke is warm, Caroline.
1: And so now with this Office of Legal Counsel memo out, even with her out of the job and off the payroll, anytime he calls her, it's executive privilege. If he, I mean, let's say he calls and says, "Well, you know, Caroline, I guess I can tell you now. Yeah, I really did fuck that 13-year-old little girl and slapped her around a little bit," and it's privileged communication. Ta-da!
3: The 13-year-old bit his little fun guy.
1: Yeah, dingus.
3: Yeah.
5: What did they ever figure out about the taxes? Has that been, is that still moving along? Has that been resolved?
1: The federal judge down in Miami has said that for the time being, Nitwit Nero doesn't have to respond to that part of discovery. But he also said that that ain't necessarily going to remain the case. Like I said, I don't deliberately make this. Oh, thank you, Cynthia, in the Bay Area. Thank you. The rest of Ralph's challenge got met. We're down to $20.55. Gosh, $56 and we could be under $2,000 and not quite 7 days unfunded. So if we could get a little mini miracle going here in the last hour of the program, it would be fan-freaking-tastic. Get some momentum going. And not quite 7 days unfunded. So if we could get a little mini miracle going here in the last hour of the program.

0: This is the terrified chihuahua is no fun. Thank you so much, Frank. Oh, look. Oh, my goodness gracious. There's David has joined us. Hi, David.
1: Oh, David's there.
0: Yeah.
2: Hi, everybody.
1: Hey.
0: Hey, counselor.
2: What's going on? I just woke up.
1: Salem. Any witches down there? That's a bad joke.
0: Yeah, that is bad.
2: You know,
1: I knocked the llama flat on her ass with that one.
2: That go on. There are some strange things that go on in Salem, Oregon. So I wouldn't be surprised if there were witches in Salem, Oregon.
0: God, that reminds me of the
2: In the bathroom at work, there's a sign that says, "Please don't summon demons in the bathroom."
0: Nice. You just reminded me of Robert L. Service's The Cremation of Sam McGee, the opening lines. Strange things are done in the midnight sun by the men who moil for gold. Yeah.
3: That's strange, David, because I'm pretty sure I've exorcised a few demons in the bathroom before.
2: You know, I was thinking because, like, as I'm sitting on the pot there in the bathroom staring at the sign there, I'm like, I hope I'm not summoning any demons.
0: Preferably expelling them. Oh, my God. Shut up, Roxanne. Jesus Christ. I do. I need a vacation. I got to share this with you guys. This is a clip from The Bulwark. And it's about Brandon Herrera. Now, this is the maggot who is running to replace, who was the sex pest that resigned from office? Tony Gonzalez, was it, from Uvalde? You know, we talked last week about, the business with the Dollar Tree and Whiskey Pete running the snot through his hair, and God, there's and the testosterone obsession of Whiskey Pete keg breath. Well, we got a new one with Brandon Herrera. And again, they were talking about it. These masculine men of masculine MAGA masculinity. There's no end to how disgusting they are. And so Sam Stein and Tim Miller got to talking about it, and I'm not going to do much of a setup on this. Let's just say that Brandon Herrera is apparently really, really, really, really disgustingly obsessed with his boy parts. Trigger warning, content warning, sleaze warning, bodily fluids warning. Get the duct tape and the hockey puck.
4: Okay, can I ask Sam, since you spent some time on the forums?
5: Yeah.
4: Why do people want that?
5: I did research into this. Yes.
4: Yeah. Okay. What do they feel is deficient about their current, sort of ejaculate that they feel like they need to supplement it? Impregnating women? Is it gay men or bottom?
0: I don't feel so bad about this, about discussing these topics anymore because, these guys are serious. They got real Jed Clampett walking around money, and they're talking about it because the Bulwark is a real live, no kidding, fully funded media empire. But, yeah, I think you've got the idea of what they're talking about. Jesus Christ.
4: Who just kind of like it? Or
5: So I looked into this. I researched the medical journals. I did some, perusing of medical news today. Looked at how much your average ejaculate is, and I got answers as to why people want to increase their volume. But also, I did not know this. There's also a lot of interest in making your ejaculate travel farther. And mostly it's just psychological. It's basically
4: showmanship.
5: You feel like more of a man.
4: Okay, so as a gay man, I'm going to have to turn to you guys for some expertise here, which is unusual. As I understand heterosexual sex, It's been about 23 years.

0: this for me. So I, it's, you know, maybe the memory's a little fuzzy. You don't really get to see how far it goes, you know, because it's like in the chute.
1: Yeah, that's true. I mean, I guess if you pull out, you do. And if you're just masturbating, you can
0: okay, check so, out. Okay, so it's for self.
1: Self-awareness and self-confidence. They get into this a little bit. They talk in very vivid detail about.
2: Because the maggot men of masculinity are out there having these conversations. And in particular, Brandon Herrera, congressional candidate endorsed by Orange Jesus, has a podcast in which he discusses what he calls lock and load.
3: Can I do your
2: doggonedest.
3: So this is your for-profit media in late stage capitalism. Anything to distract from the collapsing society around us, right? Like, they will talk about the most vapid, disgusting, crude topics so they don't have to deal with the fact that our civilization is dying. Right? And I'm not talking about the racist conception of Western civilization and the white man and Indo and fucking European shit. I'm not talking about that. I'm talking about human civilization. Right? Climate change is changing. It will change the way humans interact with the very planet upon which we live. And they don't want to talk about the fact that it's the economic system under which we all toil, under which we are all currently being exploited, that is causing the catastrophe. They don't want to talk about that. And this is why we have such a vapid, disgusting, shallow culture. It's because the media empires that have been built by the same billionaires that are killing all of us have decided that they don't actually want anybody to know that they are collapsing our planet. That is so fucking disgusting. And they're just sitting around. I mean, sure, it's one thing to, like, joke about that, you know, amongst some friends, you know, at a, you know, in private, but to do it in public when there are so many more, like, urgent things for us to be talking about, for us to be discoursing about, I mean, I'm not... Obviously, I'm not above the odd poop joke every now and again, right? But at the same time, there is that is so obviously a distraction. It's infuriating me. That's infuriating to me.
2: I get that, David. I'd like to offer the counterpoint on that. Yeah, this stuff is goofy and it's repulsive, and it. But that having been said, you know, you pointed out how civilization is collapsing in end-stage capitalism, with which I entirely agree. But I would say that this is. I'm not sure if this is a symptom of the collapse or a partial cause of it, because.
3: I argue it's a partial cause.
2: I think so too, because this, I mean, how many years now have we been hearing about the male loneliness epidemic? Well, I don't know why we have to focus on the male aspect of it, because what we have is an atomized society. There was a time in this country where you knew who all your neighbors were. Now you're lucky if you know who lives next door to you. Because we have been deliberately segregated one from another. We don't have any reason to leave the house. We can sit and watch the electric TV wall. And we wind up as engaged with... I'm sure, David, that you've read Fahrenheit 451. You know, Ray Bradbury.
4: I haven't, actually.
2: Oh, okay.
5: You haven't?
6: Oh, that's really good. Yeah.
2: Yeah, no spoiler, but the protagonist's wife sits around her house all day, and the TVs are so large they take up entire walls, and TV shows are written such that they are interactive individually, and so with four walls of TV around her, she interacts in real time with the TV shows and has no real contact with the outside world. And
3: I'm sorry.
2: No. And so what we wind up with here, and I wanted to go back in the clip to the relevant part about Brandon Herrera, because I think it is causational, and this obsession with grunting, barking, knuckle walking masculinity is going to prove our doom. And on top of it all, these guys with these fragile male egos running around, manly. I mean, look at the fucking assholes in ICE. I mean, they're a classic example. But then this Brandon Herrera character, who has a shockingly frank video blog or vlogcast or what the fuck ever, and he's... And the people who follow him are just eaten up with trying to enhance their masculinity, I guess because they're terrified that they're not sufficiently heterosexual. I'm at a loss.
3: I think it's something else. The reason people disconnect through the TV and through the internet and through the social media apps is because we literally do not have any disposable income because to do anything else. If you want to go to a baseball game, it's gonna run you $100.
2: Yeah, we were talking about.
3: If you want to go to the theater to see a play, then same thing. People just don't have the money to do anything other than sit around and watch TV. And then the people that have caused that, that loss of opportunity, are now exploiting the fact that people don't have anything to do with their leisure time, the little leisure time that they have left when they're not being exploited by capitalists, that they're using... They're now using the mass media as tools of propaganda to further inculcate into the culture their supposed values. And people are disenchanted with that, and they're being made to feel like their lot in life is their fault when it's a systemic issue. It's an issue with our economic system. And so they're searching for meaning. And I'm not condoning what they're, you know, I'm not condoning the communities into which they have fallen. But at the same time, we have to realize that this has more to do with a failing economic ideology imposed on us by a bunch of rich white men than it has to do with individual moral failings of the people that are just trying to survive day-to-day.
2: I can buy into a lot of that, but I think in particular where the Brandon Herreras and the and the Whiskey Pete keg breaths are concerned, and these guys who bark and grunt about, you know, how manly they are, it's an attempt to redefine what it is to be American. Because you don't see, I mean, classic Hispanic machismo in the Hispanic world is a thing, and it has been for eons. Other manifestations of it, but you don't have movements like this, I don't think, in Europe and Asia. And here's the ultimate irony of this. I'm going to play another piece of this clip where they're specifically talking about Brandon Herrera. But at the, let's see, at the 15 minute and 10 second mark of this broadcast.
3: Oh, God.
2: They have, after all of this business about guys being obsessed with their ejaculate and taste and smell and whatnot.
3: That's disgusting.
2: I know. But at the 15 minute and 10 second mark, they break for an ad from Hims. HIMS. Yeah. Male enhancement products. Let's see. Go to hims.com/bulwarktakes to get a personalized, affordable plan that gets you. Because apparently guys, you know, you got 20 and 30 something guys now who can't get an erection. Why? I mean,
3: that's not a topic that I'm familiar with.
2: So just to say, I'm just, you know, we're going to play just a couple of minutes of this. Try to, if you have to scream, it's okay. I understand. I've already done my screaming because I've already heard it.
1: We're talking about this is that a likely member of Congress, we discovered on our own research, Brendan Hartnett pulled this up by himself, was pushing a supplement to
0: doing... How did Brendan come across this again?
1: Okay. He came across. Okay.
0: Can I see his Google history?
1: Well, my Google history now is off the charts. Brendan Herrera is the member of Congress. He's running in Texas. Everyone knows him as the guy who's like a kind of a gun nut. A couple weeks ago, a video surfaced where he was going after Shannon Watts, who's a gun control activist, and talking about, what was the phrase? I don't even want to say
4: cum trophies.
1: Yes, how children were cum trophies. So Brendan Hartnett wanted to look, as Brendan does, for other instances in which Brandon Herrera talked about cum. And he stumbled upon a podcast episode for a podcast that Brendan Herrera hosted called Unsubscribe Podcast, where basically they just riff on how these supplements are allowing Brandon Herrera's cum to taste good and ejaculate a lot more forcefully and with more heft, so to speak. Yes.
0: I totally said it was going to be a hefty podcast.
1: Okay. The supplement is
0: called... Can we just say, I think it's important just for the context here that like Brandon Herrera is running... is the Republican nominee in this House seat because he was running against Tony Gonzalez, who had to resign Congress because he was having a lengthy, torrid affair with a staffer who subsequently committed suicide. So that's kind of what's happened in the district. We're replacing Tony Gonzalez and his affair and the suicide.
3: But this guy staffer isn't
0: with
3: this guy man, isn't Brandon above. Herrera.
1: Okay, so let's just get into it.
3: That's the
1: setup here is they start the podcast, they crack open a White Claw, they grab one that's pineapple Cheers. Flavored, and they talk about how their cum is going to taste delicious. Let's.
2: And again, that's probably enough of that. But
3: yeah, that's
2: I appreciate the context there. This is one of those masculine men of maggot masculinity, manliness, and they're apparently having spooge tasting teas.
1: Yeah.
2: America.
3: What I'm trying to make is that the vacuousness of that conversation and the vacuousness of our society is not random. It's designed to be that way by the people that have decided that all that they want all of society's resources for themselves and fuck everybody else. That's the point that I'm trying to make.
2: I get it. Yeah.
3: And it's infuriating to me.
2: Yeah.
3: Because, I mean, they're talking, is that a left-leaning?
2: No, like, they're right-leaning.
3: They're right-leaning.
2: Yeah, well, Sam Stein, Tim Miller, and whoever the other guy is, I don't know. Will Sommer.
3: That makes a little bit more sense.
2: But they're decidedly anti-Trump.
3: Well, you know. I've never listened to the Bulwark podcast. But there are definitely things that we could be talking about, having a societal conversation about, but this is what they choose to talk about for
4: 20 years. Are sailors jumping off the Abraham Lincoln?
2: We heard that
3: detainees in ICE private prisons that have things swimming around in their water.
2: Yes.
4: Where are the kids? Where are the children?
3: They're betting on who's going to commit suicide first.
4: Yeah. Yeah.
5: But what can you expect when you have a failed real estate developer who got elected as president of the United States, is demanding that the U.S. Navy shit can 10 years of research on replacing with the new carriers that are being built, the catapult steam launcher with electromagnetic launchers because they're more efficient and can be more finely tuned to the different aircraft they're using the aircraft carriers. But he's demanding they scrap the electromagnetic launcher, turn to the steam launchers. Here's a guy that has absolutely no knowledge of the forces and the needs of the Navy, demanding they scrap billions of dollars in research and now retrofit carriers that aren't even on the water yet. They're still being built in dry dock.
3: You know what that sounds like to me, Roger? It sounds like a directive from the Kremlin.
4: Yeah, it does.
2: Yeah.
4: It certainly does, David.
3: Yeah,
5: well, it may well be.
2: And, well, it's frankly also reminiscent, if you take it in pari materia, with what with the purge, the military purge that Keg Breath has undertaken. You know, in the 1930s, Stalin purged half of the officer corps of the Soviet Red Army. And so when Hitler launched Operation Barbarossa, they had no idea how to cope with it. And hundreds of thousands of Soviet soldiers were captured in the opening months of that incursion.
7: It's just an excursion.
2: And we're doing the same thing. And yeah, it does sound like a directive from the Kremlin, David. It does.
4: Isn't everything? Dipwit Nero does.
2: At this point, I'm completely willing to believe it. You know,
4: it's the entire treasury on Arch and the algae machine and the other fountain that's broken and waste the U.S. Treasury on all that shit.
2: And to add into what Roger just said. They're talking about changing the catapult configuration for ships that are under construction, but they're also going to gut the electromagnetic catapult out of the Gerald R. Ford, which is already built. So that's money thrown away. And
3: importantly, it's operational ability that we will no longer have. And I mean, think about that, right? Like the person that helped Donald Trump steal the election the second time, because I refuse to say that he was elected, Elon Musk, he had meetings with high-level Kremlin officials. And we know that Paul Manafort from the first campaign was in bed with the Ruskies. So it's like... How the entire it's like a Manchurian candidate presidency.
5: Well, and then you have to take into account the Capital Bank shutting down 300 accounts because it reeked of money laundering.
2: Yeah. 327 to be precise, Roger. 327 okay. Donald Trump accounts taken down by Capital One. Because of because they set off all the bells and sirens for money laundering and fraud.
5: And his entire New York real estate program, and both his sons admitted they didn't need capital in the United States because they were getting all the capital they needed out of Russia.
2: And of course, it's highly likely
3: that we've been invaded already.
2: Yes. Well, I mean, you think Putin didn't remember the words of Khrushchev? We will conquer you without firing a shot? That's when he took his shoe off and started pounding the podium at the UN, if I recall correctly.
3: And then what just came to mind to me was from the first Trump administration, the meeting he had with the Russian foreign minister in the Oval Office without any note takers or present.
5: And the meeting he had with Putin in Helsinki with no note takers present.
4: Brexit was a Putin operation.
3: We may be having our own little red dawn right here on the horn. We're the only ones.
2: Wolverines!
4: Hate Michigan.
2: Well, if it's any consolation, I think they were screaming that out in Colorado in the original movie.
4: Yeah.
2: And then the little dude in the Davy Crockett hat got machine gunned by a Soviet chopper.
4: Oh. How it ended. We got no missiles left, right? I don't know what we're going to shoot anybody with.
2: Yeah, we're really fucked if we have a problem, and of course everybody that we could have a problem with knows we have that problem.
3: Right.
2: You know, we just
4: had to extract a whole bunch of missiles from South Korea, is my understanding.
2: Yeah, and we just redirected the USS George Washington from a tour in the South China Sea to go and relieve the Lincoln before everybody on the Lincoln committed seppuku.
3: Did you see that Donald Trump says they weren't at sea for long enough? Did you see that?
2: Oh, no. Fuck no. Yeah. What?
4: Canadian.
3: Yeah, he said they weren't at sea for long enough. Let me see if I can find it. I saw it on The Guardian earlier.
4: I know what you're talking about. I have heard about that, too. Yeah. I wouldn't really want to be Taiwanese right now. They're lovely people.
2: Well, you know, we have one of the longest standing members of the Horn Family Community Congregation who lives in Taipei.
4: Mm-hmm.
2: That's Horst.
4: Oh.
3: And yeah, here it is.
4: Come home.
3: The Guardian. This is The Guardian. Trump downplays concerns about sailors on board USS Abraham Lincoln amid record deployment. President said 9 months at sea, quote, not nearly long enough, end quote. Even his family's called for attention to mental health crisis.
2: Yeah, well, that's the Trumpian version of the beatings will continue until morale improves.
5: Now, also consider that any time an aircraft carrier goes anywhere, there are a tremendous number of support vessels that are part of what's called the carrier group, including 3 to 4 submarines, 15 or 20 other surface ships. So it's not just the 5,000 people on the aircraft carrier. There's probably another 15,000 people on other vessels.
2: And none of those support ships can just dash off for a quick trip to Taco Bell to bring cravings boxes for 5,000.
3: When asked by reporters whether family members were worried about the situation, the president claimed, quote, no, they're not, end quote.
4: Oh, wow. It's a lie. Surprise, surprise, surprise, Sergeant Carter.
2: Hootie hoot, hootie hoot. And from Jude, David's perspective, a collapse, if I may, what is currently presented before us, yes, is a myriad of concerns. I'm intensely focused in the horrendous actions that this current government is releasing, affirming of ICE thugs. Here in my city of Tacoma, Geo Group has a concentration camp next to a railroad track where a hunger strike is at this moment occurring. What to do? Go stand. Be literally on the soil of an ICE camp close to one's home. Maybe I can be heard, but there's work to do in our own cities. As we step outside our front doors, find issues we can place our bodies on. It becomes profoundly real. And Jude says the boots are at Northwest Processing Center. What a statement in its title. And now we're going to give them electroshock gloves. Yeah.
4: Lovely. To pay for that. Well, we can't be paying for dental care.
2: No.
4: Or child care. No. Well, government's not supposed to be doing that
3: anymore because
4: right?
3: We're all broke.
4: Donnie's bankrupting. I mean, I know obviously you can't bankrupt the United States of America, but $40 trillion of debt.
3: Citizens, though.
4: Yeah, that is happening. $40 trillion, paying what? Over $1 trillion in interest every month. I don't know.
3: And where is that interest going? Hand. Right. The people that can afford to buy Treasury bonds. The people that can afford to buy U.S. debt. The 1% of the Chinese people that are getting all the tax breaks. They're getting tax breaks to buy our debt and make interest off government operations instead of being taxed like it used to be to fund the operations of the government. Now they're making money off the operations of government. It's disgusting.
5: The simplest way to look at that, David, and it is a very simplistic way to look at it. If I had a whole ton of money and would have to pay a lot of taxes, I can loan that money to the U.S. government instead of paying taxes, and they keep it in the bank, so to speak, and then they pay me for borrowing it. So not only do I avoid taxes by buying the bonds, I get paid money for avoiding the taxes that I should be paying.
3: And that's their scheme. That's the whole scheme.
5: Yeah. That on top of the, if you're born with a bunch of stock, you take it down to the bank and you put the stock up as collateral and you pay 3-4% interest on that loan. And when you die, the stock is appreciated, it gets reevaluated, the heirs sell off enough to pay for the interest. But they don't have to pay any capital gain tax on the appreciated value of the stock. And then they turn around, do a rinse and repeat and buy more bonds and do it all over again. So I understand why people are frustrated paying taxes. Totally understand that, middle and lower classes. The way it's set up is that the 1%ers paid to avoid the taxes, which increases the tax burden, and those of us that don't own enough money or don't have enough income to avoid taxes.
3: Right. We don't have the type of income to avoid taxes.
5: Or the amount.
3: because they have
5: it all
3: written the tax code in such a way that certain types of income are treated more favorably than income from work. So literally, we get up and we go to work and we get our paycheck and we're getting taxed differently than the people who get up and move money around all day. They're getting taxed at a lower capital gains rate while we're getting taxed at the income tax rate, and we cannot get ahead in this society, and it's designed that way because capitalism needs a permanent underclass of people to feed to the mill so that the billionaires can continue to make their money and exploit everyone else.
4: That's well put.
3: And then we get sold a dream about how if we work hard enough, then we too are going to be able to make a bunch of money and exploit a bunch of people too.
4: Taxes. Yeah.
3: Right. Like we're getting sold a bill of goods that if we work hard enough, then we too can be quote unquote successful without ever talking about becoming successful in this society means literally stepping on the backs of poor people, literally stepping on the backs of people who do not have intergenerational wealth. And stepping on the backs of people who come from working class backgrounds and whose families for generations have come from working class backgrounds. So we never discuss what success, quote unquote, looks like in this country. And then we're being sold a dream, literally the American dream, that if we work hard enough, we too are going to benefit from the fruits of our labor, when in fact, the only people benefiting from the fruits of the labor are the owners of capital who are moving money around all day long. The top 1% own 50% of the stocks.
4: Crazy.
5: And 100% of the working people, wage workers in this country, pay a 15.2 or 15.4% of their productivity on every dollar from the first dollar up until $184,000, $189,000. Whereas the person...
3: And in the meantime...
5: Whereas the person that makes 100% of their income from capital gains can make $89,000 a year before they owe a penny in federal taxes whatsoever.
3: And in the meantime, because we are suffering from a revenue shortage, because the billionaires refuse to contribute to the society that has made them billionaires, the services, the support system, what is so derisively called the welfare state is being gutted so that there is no safety net for the same workers. And so the workers are pissed off because they're looking at 15-20% of their income going to fund a government that does not work for them. So I agree with you. People are rightly pissed that they're paying all these taxes and not getting anything from their government because it's been bought and paid for by the people who have all of the money to begin with.
5: And this is why the elite are so pissed off at Mamdani right now, is because he is attempting to return to the taxpayers of New York City government services that benefit them.
3: Okay, and the thing is... If people see government working for them, then that changes the nature of the way people engage with their with politics in this country.
5: Yeah, because this is why the 1%
3: socialists and progressives
5: so focused on bringing down Mamdani is because he's showing them that government can work for the people who pay the taxes.
4: Breaking the Reagan cardinal rule.
3: It's institutional Democrats, too. But people want the cycle of exploitation to stop. That's evident in all of the people that voted for Trump. Fight what they believe on how best to make the exploitation stop. That's the driving impetus behind all of this, behind the Democratic Party's, in my view anyway, behind the Democratic Party's, the base, the voters, shift to the left, and the Republican Party bases shift to the right, because the American people agree, largely, I think, that the economic and the socio-political economic system that we are living, the political economy under which we are living, does not work for the vast majority of the American people. That's why they were so afraid of Bernie, not just the Republicans, but the Democratic Party too.
2: Oh, and in the midst of all of this, I wanted to add, because Chi Wu asked earlier about Todd Blanche. He didn't show up, but the DOJ had a very bad day in front of Judge Emmett Sullivan yesterday in D.C. Judge Sullivan had entered an order that commanded Blanche himself to appear in personam yesterday at a status hearing in the lawsuit filed by Katie Fang over the Epstein Trials Transparency Act. Late at night, before the hearing on Thursday, the DOJ filed a notice of appearance by some little pettifogger named Andrew Block, who showed up despite the fact that Blanche was told himself to be present. And Fang said, and this Andrew Block lawyer from DOJ just stood there fumbling, stumbling, struggling with his words. He couldn't tell the judge how many pages of disputed FBI handwritten notes there even were, even though the judge had previously said, I want to know specifically that. And Todd Blanche, all along the way, has simply thumbed his nose at the federal court. So Katie Fang and her counsel are asking for $1,000 a day fine against Blanche personally and a finding of contempt. Because at the end of the hearing yesterday, Judge Sullivan said, I will hold lawyers in contempt of court, even if they're Department of Justice lawyers. That is not a threat. That's a promise. And, you know, one of the things that was said during Blanche's confirmation shenanigans, John Cornholio and Bill Cassidy, you must be so fucking proud of yourselves. People said, listen, he's going to be confirmed as the AG, but the fact of the matter is he was and is and will continue to be Donald Trump's personal lawyer. Because in particular, one of the things that he's absolutely dug his heels in on are the notes. I mentioned the notes a few minutes ago. The notes from the FBI interview with the woman who said that when she was a 13-year-old little girl, Donald Trump raped her. And he absolutely will not release those notes to the court. Won't even say how many pages there are. And frankly, the only thing that's going to get that done is for Judge Sullivan to... And the reason Blanche didn't show up is he is fucking scared. Because, well, upon a finding of contempt, Judge Sullivan has the power to say, and bailiff, take the attorney general away and stick him in a fucking cell until he decides to comply with this court's lawful order. Which is the only thing that's going to make a difference here. And Judge Sullivan may end up commanding someone to go and take Blanche into fucking custody. Meanwhile, as I've noted before, John Mitchell is puffing on his pipe down in hell. It's packed with Virginia Burley shit. Smoking away and going, all I did was some financial shenanigans, and I'm down here, and I went to prison, and that fucker? Sheesh. But that's a partial answer to Chi Wu's question. God almighty. At some point in time, Judge Sullivan's going to have to adopt the countenance of the tiger. Fang said, the contempt I've been seeking in this case is against Todd Blanche, let me be clear. But you do have these lawyers coming to court and doing things that actually violate the judge's orders. Holy crap. A couple of emails along the way as we reach the end point of the program. Daryl in Houston, rich versus poor. Everyone's absolutely right about the rich subjugating the poor. This has been the fundamental problem of society ever since we settled in cities. Ooh, going all the way back to Sumer and Ur, are you? Sorry, couldn't resist. Those what have power and money do everything they can to keep it that way, usually with the help of religion to keep the masses in check. Doesn't matter if it's pharaohs, kings, or presidents. Doesn't matter if it's mercantilism, capitalism, communism, or any other economic system. Until society teaches that this is the fundamental problem and never trust the rich or their religious helpers, we will never get out of this rut. Hard to disagree.
3: You're here.
2: We are almost out of time here. We're out of time here. David, I'm so glad you popped by because you always bring so much to the conversation. And I'm glad to know you seem to be thriving. This isn't aimed at you, but this is just... if we could bring in $30, we'd be down to a $2,000 deficit. And every penny matters while we sweat the power bill. So, fingers crossed. Is work going well, David?
3: It is. My nervous system is still dysregulated, though, from, like, all of the stress from, 3 years of law school, then studying for the bar, then everything that I had to go through with the re-traumatization of the character and fitness process, and the fact that I didn't get paid properly as I left MDI and making, shit money for a year and still being behind on everything. So I took today as a mental health day because I have those now. So I took today off. I didn't have anything on my calendar. But yeah, I'm trying to figure out how to get my nervous system to calm down so that I can actually sleep.
2: Well, as the late great Hunter S. Thompson said, I hate to recommend hard drugs and alcohol, but they always work for me. I'm kidding. I'm kidding.
3: I wanted to say the judge from earlier needs the eye of the tiger, right? Eye of the tiger.
2: Yes.
3: Yeah. Okay.
2: Actually, that's from Henry V. Imitate the countenance of the tiger. But yeah, Eye of the Tiger would work. Dump, dump, dump, dump, dump, dump, dump.
3: That should be playing in the courtroom as the judge walks in.
2: That or Enter Sandman. That would work, too.
3: I think judges should have theme music.
8: Hey, Roxanne?
2: Yeah.
4: Wrestlers.
3: Right, just like wrestlers. Wrestlers.
4: It's really what they are.
2: Serious by the Alan Parsons Project comes to mind. Hey, Steve.
8: Hey, sorry I'm so late. I was going to tell you, I'll do a $15 challenge so we can get that $30 taken care of.
2: TJ just did that.
8: Okay.
2: Thanks for the kind offer. TJ just got us down to $2,000 to go in terms of our deficit. And we'll just keep plugging away till we've got enough for the power bill, and then we'll work on things like personal property taxes and.
8: I'll do a $15 challenge anyway that I'll extend through the weekend.
2: Okay, wonderful. Thank you. How are you, Steve? How was Rochester?
8: It was great. The people were nice. The people were wonderful. They treated me very, very well. I'm really hoping that turns out.
4: Great, Steve.
2: Law firm?
8: No, it's actually working for a small business.
2: Excellent.
4: That's great.
8: Yeah. I didn't get to go to the Bat Factory. I got to see a couple restaurants. Actually went to a really good restaurant on Friday night. Had some really great scallops and some really good chocolate cake. It was an Italian restaurant. That was really nice. I went to the a brewery that a friend of mine. Yeah, a brouhaha. Yeah. A friend of mine who lives in Rochester took me to. And then I just did a little bit of just driving around kind of to see the city a little bit.
4: What'd you think? You liked it?
8: Yeah, I did like it.
2: Is Rochester right there on Lake Erie?
8: No, it's kind of close to Lake Ontario.
2: Okay, Ontario. Yeah, Southern girl. I get my Great Lakes mixed up, except for Superior. Mm-hmm. I never mix up the Superior and Michigan. I never get those wrong.
8: Yeah.
4: Is there a river that runs through the city too?
8: Yes, there is. I don't know which river that is. There's actually a couple waterfalls in the city.
4: Nice.
8: Yeah. A little bit of history. The Erie Canal runs near, not through the city, but runs nearby. Or what was the Erie Canal?
2: Is that the
4: part? That took a long time to build.
2: Is that the part of New York that at one point in time claimed sovereignty over the area that is now Cleveland, and hence the Western Reserve?
8: No idea. I don't know. My hunch would be no, because of the distance, how far it is from Cleveland. But I don't know. I really don't have any idea.
2: I always thought that was a weird little bit of American geographical history. Because, you've got Case Western Reserve University there in Cleveland.
8: Mm-hmm.
2: And once upon a time, I wanted to know what the Western Reserve part was all about. And apparently, it was a land claim by New York against the area that is now Cleveland.
8: Huh.
9: Since you're speaking history, I have a little bit of history that happened here a couple weeks ago. It made national news, and my mom mentioned it last night, because they went to the Maritime Museum down in Virgins, and they have the cannon there, fully assembled, that blew up on Benedict Arnold's ship when he was fleeing from the British, when he hid from them in, I can't think what the cove is here in Vermont, but hid in a cove in Virgins, and there's a cannon that blew up on that ship and killed one of the sailors, and it flew into the water. They just found it after 300 years. Or after not 300 years, but however many years it is since the Revolution, like 80 years underwater. And that was the story that Josh Gates is part of from Destination Unknown. They're doing a special on it later this year, like a 2-hour special on it.
2: And that goes back to what we were talking about, yesterday, about brass and Nitwit Nero's new stupid tariff. Cannons were typically made of brass and consequently often survive in underwater environments.
9: Ta-da. Well, it also survives here because our lake is so deep and so cold. Also, there's tons of shipwrecks down in our lake, too. They're covered up with zebra mussels now, but they survive because it's so cold down there that they don't rot like in the ocean.
2: Are the zebra mussels an invasive species?
9: They're horrible. They're everywhere. They're on anything that stays on pipes and everything. It's a horrible thing in the sewer treatment plant. I mean, the breakwater out from the downtown area is just infested with zebra mussels. They clog the sewer treatment plant's outpipe all the time. They come every couple of years and blast them out with like a hose or something.
2: Yeah, they're an invasive species. I thought so. Yeah. Well, thank you for the challenge, Steve. If anybody on the way out the door wants to meet Steve's challenge, that would be handy, so he would know and I would know, and we would be down under $2,000. We'd be at $1,970. So, and thanks for the help today.
8: Keep me posted over the weekend if it gets met.
2: Oh, I absolutely will. And
8: okay.
2: You know, there's so many stories that never make it to the program. Like how Wee-Wek Ranalama Ding Dong's mother helped make him a billionaire with that whole sketchy, doesn't work Alzheimer's.
4: Yeah, I do know drug. About that story. Yeah.
2: And
4: it's ugly. Yeah, it's really, it's par for the course for our STEAM class.
2: And anonymously, we have had a match for you, Steve, and we're actually a little further down. Let's see what the new number is. It's
8: okay, cool.
2: It is 1,960. So thank you, Steve, and thank you to our anonymous friend. Thank you ever so kindly. And by the way, a reminder, the back porch will be taking place after I exit the live portion of the program. And it's a Jim Dandy rousing conversation. And feel free to pop in, especially if you're a little too shy to appear on live radio. You'll enjoy it, I imagine. The regulars will be coming by eventually. Thanks, everybody. Thanks to each and every one of you who share your precious finite time engaging in the program in whatever manner you choose. Thanks to our challenge makers, Ralphs, Steve, thank you. Thanks to our challenge respondents. 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We do. We do. 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Thanks to our all-volunteer staff. Thank you, Jeremy and Roger in the old holler tree. Thanks to our news ninjas. Thank you, Miss Micah, for the posts over at Blue Sky. God, I hope your daddy's getting better. Although, the American healthcare system, JFC. Thank you, Charlie, over at APS Radio News. Thanks for the rebroadcast to your channel on YouTube. Thank you. Thanks, Brother Deacon Asa, headon.live. All the packets stream and all the streams, packet, whatever. And the website's there. Thanks to Brother Deacon Asa. Thanks for all you do, my friend. Have a wonderful weekend. Leave us a comment, a remark, a review wherever you download the podcast, whether it be Podbean or Apple Podcasts, whatever. It the engagement with the algorithm really does help. Thanks, Emily, for the intro. Thanks to the hardest-working, bravest people I know, the folks at Coal River Mountain Watch, crmw.net. Over a quarter century at the forefront of the struggle for human rights and environmental justice in Appalachia, and a proud union shop. By the way, a little story that kind of dovetails with what David was saying earlier as we head out the door. One of the most obnoxious members of the Congress is a nasty maggot from Wisconsin named Glenn Grothman. Mm-hmm. And he was blathering in Troy, Michigan, with other the maggot VIPs, The Independent reported that they started babbling about Nitwit Nero's big bilious bill and what the average guy, we don't even include Jane Sixpack anymore, needs. And Grothman came up with babbling about Nitwit Nero's big bilious bill and what the average guy, we don't even include

This is also the same asshole who, back in May, said that people who are on SNAP shouldn't be able to eat top-of-the-line foods. Now, that's the next step of this. In our inner cities, for far too long, lying, race-baiting Democrat politicians have traded black Americans' food stamps and subsidized rent for their souls. Oh, God. We've been dealing with a lot of lightning around here lately. A bolt or two wouldn't necessarily be a bad thing for Glenn Grothman. Jesus Christ. And, of course, if Nitwit Nero approaches you saying, "Yeah, those suckers and losers aboard the Lincoln should have been on the water even longer. Fuck them." I'll avoid him like the plague, because he is. And always, always, always, Wayne and Gina, it's all for you. Have a great weekend, everybody. Talk to you in a little bit, Victoria.

All right. What is happening? Guys, thanks for being here. My name is Tara Devlin. Whoopsie doopsie. There goes my mic. All right, thank you. Sorry I missed the show on Friday. I had a bike accident, and I really wasn't feeling well. I really hurt my back. It still hurts, so nothing broken, but I ended up falling off my bike because my phone was in my pocket, dropped the phone, I turned, and that's when it all went to hell, and I fell, and I landed, like, really bad on my bike. I mean, on my back. All right, well, I'm here. Thank you for hanging out. Thank you, Charlie, from APS Radio, APS Radio News, keeping this show going and growing, and for all your help with the Community Cats. Thank you, Jim. Nice to see you on the chat. Nice to see everybody. I'm sorry I missed Friday because it's a whirlwind of news. So where do we begin? I don't want to take up too much time with the plugs, but please do me a favor. Like and subscribe. You know what to do. We can't do it without you. So we're in this together, okay? So hit that notification bell, all that stuff. Keep the show going and growing. Subscribe to my Substack. That's it. All right. So where do we begin? As I'm discussing and thinking and figuring out what we're going to talk about on the show, because we do have limited time, it's a fire hose of corruption, a fire hose of fascism coming at us, full tilt boogie. But what really struck me with this Cornyn and Tillis thing that we witnessed on the with the corporate media. Now, let's for those who weren't keeping abreast of what the hell was going on, Todd Blanche, Trader Trump's personal attorney, he wants to put that thing in charge of the Justice Department. So since Trump has taken over this government, I do believe that what's so vile about the corporate media is that I feel like they're flushing down the memory hole the very basic notion that the Justice Department is supposed to belong to the United States, not the presidency. It's not supposed to be the personal firm, the law firm of

0: The president supposed to be the law firm protecting us, protecting the people from the abuses of power, but not anymore. And it's, this is the corruption and the enabling that happens in a fascist takeover. And it's the corporate media doesn't do us any favors because they normalize it. They're afraid to call it out. They have been, metaphorically beaten into submission, into not having a stance at all. And I don't think that that's the way the founders framed the First Amendment. We're a democratic republic, so I do think that the media should shouldn't have a problem promoting the interests of the Constitution, of advancing the grand experiment in liberal democracy. But they normalize what we're seeing, and it shouldn't be normalized. So, but what I really get sick of, what they normalize, is the attention, right? That we have to go through this kabuki theater with Republicans. The faces change, but the names change, and the performance artists change, but the kabuki theater remains the same. That they go through this this dance where will they or won't they vote for these unfit, unqualified flunkies? They never miss an opportunity to prove that their principles are a performance. And that's what we witnessed with Cornyn and Tillis giving us a master class in kabuki courage. I don't understand it, though. They're leaving Congress, so they don't have... What is Trump going to do for them? Nothing. He's already driving them out of Congress anyway because of them committing, I guess, the sin of not being completely on board with everything he does all the time. So it's sort of like with Jeanine Pirro in the reflecting pool thing that he said. I did a TikTok video on this yesterday, how Jeanine Pirro, she's on the chopping block now. I don't think that she's long, not long for the world, but long for her position. And we should probably take bets how long you think she's going to last in her position, because she committed the one sin that is unforgivable in maggot world, and that is she showed an ounce of integrity. She had a little bit. See, I'm not saying she has integrity. She doesn't have integrity. If she had integrity, she wouldn't be a maggot, right? She would have been gone immediately. She wouldn't have been on his list, right? So she doesn't have integrity, but she has self-preservation, and she understands that if she fabricates evidence, that not only can she lose her law license, but she can go to jail. She can be brought up on criminal charges by the court. And as it stands, the judiciary is not completely corrupted yet. And Trader Trump is working on that. See, that's where we stand. And the reflecting pool thing for those who don't know, Jeanine Pirro brought up charges against a former Olympian, David Hearn. And let's see, I think I have her press conference over here. And she made a big to-do about it.
1: According to National Park Service employees that witnessed the event. Now, let me talk a moment about those employees. Many of those employees have come from around the country because they are proud of this nation. They are proud of the 250th anniversary that we are about to experience.
0: You prove it.
1: Many of them have decided to step away from their desks and to go outside and actually work next to the pool to witness what was going on. as opposed to staying in a cool office. These are the witnesses that we're talking about in this case. These are the people
0: storming the beaches of Normandy, right? But and it is like that, according to, that's how they reacted to it. But I'm not sure where in this video she talks about he ripped it with both hands.
1: They must be shown respect and not.
0: Oh, yes. She was upset. Well, one of the things that she said, the charges against David Hearn was that he was very disrespectful to the Parks Department. Oh, the humanity. Have they met the maggots? That's what I wonder. You see, it's only a one-way street in Maggotville. Respect? Are you kidding me? These are the people that beat cops, the Capitol Police, on January 6th. You want to talk about respect, Jeanine Pirro? And whenever anybody asks Jeanine Pirro about January 6th, she goes, oh, you're not asking me about January 6th. Oh, get out of here. See, they don't want to talk about it because they're disgusting and there is no excuse for it. So, but it's like living in bizarro world. That's why we all feel discombobulated. I don't know about you. I'll speak for myself. It's very disorienting being gaslit all the time. But I don't buy it, of course. That's why I'm infuriated and walk around with a knot in my stomach.
1: Monument and what is going on. They work long.
0: All right, whatever, lady.
1: 250th anniversary in this case. Now, Mr. Hearn's behavior was characterized by witnesses as belligerent, rude, and disrespectful, according to National Park Service
0: employees. Oh, the humanity. So, anyway, you don't take a federal case against somebody because they're disrespectful. Rude? I would be rude, too, if I went down to the reflecting pool to witness the incompetence of Trader Trump and to see the swamp that he created in an unbroken streak of destroying everything that he puts his hands on. See, that takes a special kind of person who can't do anything right? Who everything he touches, he destroys. So I would be a little disrespectful, too, if I were David Hearn and I put my hand in the reflecting pool, but I didn't realize I was falling into a trap, because that's what they were there to do. They were there to gather scapegoats for Trump's incompetence. And so, not to go back down this rabbit hole, because we did talk about it when it happened, but the point is that she committed the one sin that you can't commit in maggot world, is you show a little bit of integrity. He's okay. He just jumped down, Tara Jr. And the other sin, this is why she's probably going to get fired, is she committed another sin, and namely that she's a woman. So she's a woman, and she couldn't quite fabricate evidence yet. See, that's where we are, and just think about it, because Trump wants to, he's mad at her because the judiciary is not completely corrupted yet, and he's working on that. You see, we're not completely to the point of having absolute show trials against political enemies for whatever reason, and this is as good a reason as any, protecting the dear leader from his own incompetence, protecting the public from the knowledge of the incompetence. But the people who have a brain in their head understand what we're dealing with. That's why it's such a disgrace how many millions of Americans voted for that thing. And I know he has a low approval rating, lower than Nixon during Watergate, lower than his lowest approval rating during January 6th, back when in the first maladministration. So how low can it go? I don't think it's going to go lower. It's about 32% now, which is a little surprising, because 35% of the population are authoritarian followers, so that's why the approval rating remains around 35%. percent, because there are, in the human species, there are around 35% of people who want to have a king. They want a big daddy to save them from the scary, complex world of others who don't know their place. And, you know, Trump is as good as any because he's just as disgusting as he is, as they are, I should say. They, that's why they vote for him. We all know that. That's the truth. Because they, anyway, whatever. I don't want to go, I'm thinking of some comments I received on my, some of the videos from maggots. They don't have anything to say, you know, they're just, it's really pathetic, though, right? They're like, you're a liberal, you know, loony, but they never have specifics, like, well, what makes me loony? What did I say that was wrong? And I posted the video about Jeanine Pirro because, see, what Jeanine thought, I guess this is what I speculate. She thought that she could do what Trump said to Zelensky, what got him impeached in the first impeachment. She thought that she could announce an investigation into this supposed vandal, and that would be good enough. So she could announce the investigation. She could say, he ripped it violently with both hands. Both hands. Can you believe it? Both hands. And rude. Absolutely rude. And disrespectful. Has she met Traitor Trump? I don't know. Probably. But so she thought that would be enough to satiate the dear leader. But he's not satisfied with the show anymore. He wants the complete corruption of our system. Yeah, why not? Hey, he sees blood in the water. He knows that the grand experiment in liberal democracy is on the ropes here, right? He's been getting away with his crimes, his entire useless, wasted life. So no wonder he's absolutely delusional. But who's worse, though, right? Him or the people who still support him? Or people like Jeanine Pirro. And I hope others take it as a lesson, but they won't, right? Unfortunately, we all sit around thinking, like, they're going to wake up eventually. But Jeanine Pirro is learning that loyalty is a one-way street in Maggotville, that Traitor Trump will throw you out as quick as look at you, as well, because he's a sociopath, because you are nothing except what you can do for him at the moment. There is no loyalty. There's no affection. There's no connection. And and maybe Jeanine can get her old job back on Fox News, but the stain of Traitor Trump will never wash off. She will never be welcome in normal society, nor will any of the other maggots, right? So, and I want to thank you, Minnie Mouse, for your super chat. You're right. Good morning. He's one day closer to the Reaper. That's one good thing that I think of myself every day. You know, another day legally and peacefully to our deliverance from this madness. But, you know, the madness won't end with him, but the maggot movement will end when he finally goes to hell and to hang out with Charlie Kirk and the rest of them, of the, you know, Rush Limbaugh, Charlie Kirk, who else is down there? His dad, Traitor Trump's dad, is down there. Roy Cohen. But the whole theater of John Cornyn and Tom Tillis backing Blanche, you know, this is what's so tedious about enduring this timeline, that the corporate media drags us through this performance. You know, why don't you? We knew it was a performance. We knew that they would never stick to their, you know, any integrity they were pretending to have. It's a show, and it doesn't make any sense because they know that Todd Blanche is unfit And he has no business being the Attorney General. So, for example, here's some of the receipts, if in case we needed a reminder. I mean, if you when you listen to his interview with Ghislaine Maxwell, when he visited Ghislaine Maxwell in prison, and then he moved her sexual predator ass to some cushy club fed, it's enough to make you want to vomit. These pedophile protecting pricks. It's disgusting. And according to the Epstein survivors, when Todd Blanche met with them, he only met with them because he needed to say, yes, I met with them, after not doing so, after refusing to do so. He just was, as they said, he was ticking a box. So he could say, yeah, did that. There was none of this friendliness, or there was no graciousness, of course, to the survivors. Of course not. Because Trump is all over the Epstein files committing crimes against children, and Todd Blanche is in there to, just like Bondi was in there, to protect Trump from the consequences of his actions, from the long arm of the law finally catching up to this effing disgraceful criminal that's unfortunately we've had to share the same air with for the last 80 years on the planet. But so Trump's former personal attorney, those lines are hard to, I guess, I don't know, they seem to be blurred, because when they asked him about what he was, he said he was Trump's attorney. They said, oh, no, I mean the attorney for the United States. We all have eyes. We're not stupid. We're not maggots, right? So, oh, and the other thing, I just wanted, about the Epstein files, too, there was another thing that I encountered a maggot who posted something about, because I said something about Trump being all over the Epstein files committing crimes against children, and some maggot was like, please tell me where he's committing crimes against children in the Epstein files. First of all, we haven't received the Epstein files, the full unredacted Epstein files, because of the suppression, and Trump and then the Department of Justice being in violation of a court order, right? And then he said, "You're don't tell me the FBI, because I know what you're going to say. It's the FBI's tip line." So in Maggotville, it doesn't matter. Nothing matters. No, it doesn't matter how many people come forward. It doesn't matter how many documents, how much evidence you have, and you have Trump on tape saying Jeffrey Epstein's my great pal, and the birthday book, wonderful secrets. What wonderful secret do you share with a convicted pedophile? I'm sure it's not grandma's rhubarb pie recipe, right? So, and having Trump on tape saying that he, the Miss Teen pageant. What grown man has a Miss Teen pageant and then goes on a radio show and says that he sometimes walks into the dressing room while they're getting dressed, just to inspect things, and then says publicly that Jeffrey Epstein likes his girls, he likes them young, many of them on the young side, and we know what he meant. And so does Trump. He was around it. And so it doesn't matter. Katie Johnson coming forward and under oath. Her case never went to court, because the day it was supposed to go to court, she withdrew her case because of death threats. So who are you going to believe? You have reams of evidence. And then you have just a lifetime of sexual predator behavior, the disco prowling, just going on The View and saying, if she wasn't my daughter, I'd be dating her. And there's other reports of Trump in the White House saying that he was ogling his daughter and saying to others there, this is how disturbed he is, admiring her ass, admiring her chest, saying what he imagined out loud what it was like, what it might be like to have sex with her, his own daughter, okay? And that is not an anonymous smear. That came from a Trump insider, the staffers, and also Miles Taylor, who reported that he would say this. And it wasn't just a one-off either, and even if it were. This is who we're dealing with. It doesn't matter that all of the evidence against this freak, and, you know, that's why the Republicans, it's so tedious to have to deal with them. We you know, there's they talk about Joe Biden, you know, Joe Biden's a pedo and all this bullshit because of they stole Ashley, you know, his daughter's diary, and they have, you know, it's all this fabricated bullshit that they spread, and they've been spreading it for years, and but, you know, they attack Bill Clinton and everything, and no Democrat is saying that if a Democrat committed crimes against children, they shouldn't face the consequences. That's the difference. Let them go to jail. There needs to be accountability. But it doesn't matter with Magidville what this thing is, that how disgusting he is. I mean, just ogling your own daughter and imagining what it would be like to have sex with your own daughter, and they're cool with it, right? Everything's fake news, everything's a hoax. So that's what I mean. It's like, it's a waste of time with these people. We need to leave them in history's trash bin. Unfortunately, they have power at this time, and by the time they're done with this country, let's hope we survive. We certainly have our work cut out for us. But so, as far as Todd Blanche, he's of course shown a history, a pattern of retribution, just for doing what Trump says, the bidding of Trump, you know, the Comey indictments. This is what we're going to be in store for us for the next 2 and something years, right? Investigations of January 6th witnesses, Cassidy Hutchinson, you know, anyone, an actual patriot. He's going to go after people that told the truth about Trump. So, and then, of course, the Kilmar Abrego Garcia matter. He's attacked the judiciary rather than respect the Constitution, you know. So, as Attorney General, as Deputy AG, Blanche described the administration as being at war with the federal judiciary. And this is what why it's all connected with Jeanine Pirro, you know, not fully being able to get to the point where she's fabricating an entire case against somebody who's innocent. But we're getting there. And with Todd Blanche, they're going to, you know, they're taking one leap forward into that pursuit. It's just going to get worse. So let me see. I'm just looking at the time. We're in big trouble. You know, every loyalist that he gets to put on into positions of power, we will all pay the price. And, yeah, we got a lot of work to do. So, let's see. I got a few other things on the list here. And where do I go? For example, let me see. Where should we go from here? Oh, yeah. We'll keep on Todd Blanche, just briefly. He was speaking to a bunch of crystal fascists, and this is who he is, okay? And I wanted to bring this up because, yet again, I'm so tired of the corporate media not doing their job of setting the record straight. They never do. And Todd Blanche, he went to this Christo fascist. Wait, hold on a second. I guess he felt that his job as the Attorney General, that it was in the bag. And wait a minute. I'm just looking for my notes here. Come on, man. He went to this, he spoke to these crystal fascists, okay, and he promised them that the work of making women bleed out in parking lots, in hospital parking lots, that work isn't done. That when he's Attorney General, his mission will be to make sure that that abortion access is eliminated in every state. Forget blue states having, states' rights. He's going to ensure or do everything in his power to make sure that women will not have control over their own bodies. And I wanted to bring this up because, yet again, here, let's remind everybody that criminalizing abortion does not reduce the abortion rate. In fact, abortions are up since the Republicans, since the corrupt and illegitimate Supreme Court destroyed Roe. And all it does is kill women. It makes abortions unsafe. And it causes more suffering and death. And that's all Republicans know how to do. You know, there's never been an issue in America that they haven't made worse and caused more suffering. You know, they talk about their family values. They have brought more pain and suffering to American families than any foreign enemy could hope to, really. So The fact is, I don't know why that the American people don't understand. They should know it off the top of their heads that every time a Republican says that they're pro-life, that it should immediately be accompanied by a laugh track, because they're not pro-life. They're pro-birth. They're pro-control, but they're not pro-life. In fact, if they really wanted to reduce the abortion rate, they would back Democratic policies, because it is Democratic policies that actually reduce the abortion rate. And I don't know. I don't know why I feel like I say this until I'm blue in the face, but the Republicans, you know, they stand in the way of all the policies that actually reduce the abortion rate. because the primary reason that women seek abortions is because of economics. So and in fact, the abortion rate goes down under Democratic policies, and that's just a fact. That's just math. So anyone who calls themselves pro-life would vote Democratic. So, you know, this is what we have to look forward to when Republicans, if Republicans keep power. You know, I keep hearing how the Senate's in play. We will hopefully get the House. I do hope. I hope we really need both. We can't, allow this to continue. So, what do you think? I don't get it, though. I don't get it. I guess I don't listen to Tara Buster enough, because I say it all the time, you know. Anyone truly pro-life would vote Democratic. That's why the Democratic Party, too. They need help messaging. They need to reclaim the pro-life moniker, because Republicans aren't pro-life at all. They hate life. In fact, death by despair goes up whenever Republicans are in power. And on top of everything else, I mean, measles outbreak, cyclosporine, I hope I'm saying that right, outbreak, right? You know, their policies are conducive to suffering and death. It's just what it is. And on top of it, you know, firing people, causing chaos, cutting lifelines, everything that they do is to add suffering into, you know, an already precarious state of life in the world, you know? Yeah. Okay. And speaking of, that's why when I saw this, where is it? This really irritated me. You see, every day is opposite day in Republican bizarro world. I saw this post. I generally stay off of Twitter because it's a cesspool and it's simply infested with disgusting, well, Russian bots and Nazis. It's a safe space for Nazis. And, you know, every day is opposite day, but just like I saw Elon Musk posted recently about how liberals are the fascists, not the conservatives. It's liberals, you know. Of course, that's a whole other topic that we've discussed many times. And it's bullshit, of course, you know. Just own it. Own who you are, you know. So, but they don't. So, you know, according to Republicans, I guess, liberals are fascists, communists, you know, we're everything. There's no meaning in words anymore, and this is what happens in an authoritarian hellscape. You look to the dear leader for direct. You're so confused that you just take what comes out of the lie hole of the dear leader, and, you know, words have no meaning anymore. But here's a meme this maggot claims. If liberals vanished, our country would thrive. If every conservative disappeared, our country would collapse. Really? First of all, the United States, if liberals disappeared, we wouldn't have a United States. There would be no grand experiment in liberal democracy because liberals created the United States. It was the liberal age of enlightenment that inspired the creation of a country of by and for the people, and not the elites, not the intergenerational aristocracy and the monarchy and the people like Trump, you know, who puts a crown on his effing head and hands out favors to his pals. That's the kind of system that the founders overthrew in all their flaws. In reality, the United States. So let's remember, we are the real patriots here. We're the ones carrying the mantle of the revolution and the founders. E pluribus unum. That's the motto the founders gave us. Out of many, one. Sounds pretty woke to me. Sounds like that woke mind virus, out of many, one. According to conservatism, though, it's the many for the one. That's the way they roll. But the revolution, the Constitution's expansion of rights, the abolition of slavery, women's suffrage, civil rights, Social Security, Medicare, labor protections, environmental laws, LGBTQ rights, these are progressive initiatives. So I know that they're rolling all of this back, right? And I hear Republicans in my mind now, because I say, oh, the abolition of slavery. Well, it was the Democrats who were the slave owners. Republicans freed the slave. It's because they're very low-effort thinkers, and there are studies on that, too. But they don't seem to understand that it doesn't matter what something is called. It matters what something is back during the 1860s, the Republican Party were the progressive party. They were founded as a progressive antidote to the entrenched entrenched Democratic power structure of that time. So, yeah, okay, the Democrats were the ones who were pro-slavery at the time. But now things change, you know? It's over 100 years later, and everything flipped. Now the Republicans, see, once they sold out to the railroad in the early 20th century, they never looked back. So that's just the truth, and it's the Democrats who advanced the civil rights. So, and the Republicans rolling it back. Look what they're doing right now, destroying the Voting Rights Act, because John Roberts said racism is over. So it's so over that they are diluting the votes of African Americans, that they don't want people, minority, people of color, people who have darker pigment, they don't want people to vote. You know, they just want white people. Look at who they're firing all over. Anybody who has darker pigment, according to them, is somebody who doesn't deserve their job. In fact, when it's quite the opposite, just like everything else, right, with Republicans. Every day is opposite day in Republican bizarro world. In order to be someone with darker pigment, like Obama, who to rise to the highest executive office in the land, you have to be even more exceptional, like Ketanji Brown Jackson, right? Her resume is impeccable. It's incredible. But she doesn't have the right to bang the table and scream, "I like beer," during her confirmation, right? Could you imagine? That's how hypocritical and delusional Republicans are. So conservatives, it's about conservatism and progressivism, not about Democratic and Republican. It just so happens now that the Republican Party is conservative. And that's, well, so they call themselves, in fact. I wish they were true conservatives. They wouldn't be trying to destroy, you know, the environment, for one thing. We'll get to that in a minute. So they drag, not only oppose, conservatives historically oppose or stand in the way of virtually every expansion of democracy or equality, from ending child labor, which right now they're trying to roll back child labor laws all over the country, and in some places they are successful, like Sarah Huckabee Sanders. She signed a law where, you know, it's basically chipping away at child labor laws, and they say they surround, when they do things like that, they surround themselves with children, like it's such a great win for young people, and they presented as, oh, well, you know, you're just teaching young people responsibility, but it's great for the bosses, because then you dilute wages and they want to pay things like they pay them training wages. So adults have to compete with children for jobs. And you know it's not going to be the children of the rich taking these jobs. It's the children of the poor constantly, when they should be in school and they should be, we should be investing in young people. But Republicans, all they see is cheap labor. And so anyway, they're rolling back child labor laws. That says everything about them. And, you know, from legalizing interracial marriage to recognizing same-sex marriage, well, which is just forming a legal contract with somebody of the same peepee. Same peepee contracts, no good in conservatism. You know, the freedom, they're all about freedom, but they want to be free to beat down on people. That's what it is. Freedom to call people the N-word or misgender somebody. That's what they mean by freedom. So modern conservative policy, what does it do? It's not if liberals vanish. Conservative policy, modern conservative policy. We're not talking about Teddy Roosevelt here. all they do is produce income inequality, upward immobility. They steal from the working class and give to the rich. That's what we've witnessed since Reaganomics, since Reagan urinated on our legs and told us it was trickling. We have weakened unions, deregulated corporations, which they say it leads to massive prosperity, supposedly, or innovation, right? Deregulation equals innovation, which is bullshit. It's all bullshit. You know, regulations are written in blood. People aren't just sitting around, oh, let's regulate this. People die. And then you're like, wow, we need a regulation for that. So somebody doesn't have to die next time. But, you know, this is how it's like dealing with infants. They don't live in reality. So every time conservatives get unchecked power, they attack the voting systems, right? Gerrymander, suppress turnout, entrench minority rule. They have no problem taking power illegitimately. So, you know, if every liberal vanished, our country would thrive. You would be living in this, in the system the founders overthrew. That's what their policies end and lead to. Progressive policies gave us minimum wage, workplace safety, anti-discrimination protections, social insurance programs, that all the maggots, you know, hands off my Medicare, government hands off my Medicare. They want their Social Security. They like their socialist security. That's for sure. But they've been bamboozled, their concept, because of their racism. You know, they make it so easy on the people like Trump to hook them, because they just hook them by that racist funny bone. They're very pronounced racist funny bone. They tell them, oh, well, we would have all the best health care and everything would be great. You'd have more socialist security if not for those illegals or others who are taking advantage of it. That's what they tell them. That's what they believe. And if that were the case, maybe some of them are waking up now, because with this mass deportation now, all these people, the borders close, right? Trump has fixed everything. Where's our expanded Social Security and Medicare? What we're getting is tax cuts for the rich. And now drug prices are rising because Trader Trump and the maggots are destroying Medicare subsidies for seniors to buy prescriptions. So everything sucks. And, you know, it's the oldest trick in the book. Republicans just blame minorities, the people who have no power, right? The poor, the politically unconnected, they're the ones who are the cause of all their problems. Funny how people with no political power or money can do so much damage in Maggotville, in their minds. So, what progressives fight for, minimum wage, workplace safety, like I'm saying, you know, living wages, retirement security, education, civil rights, that's the backbone of the American dream. That's what they think, you know, but the Republicans, they've redefined the American dream. They do that well. They redefined it into being, it used to be everyone can have a decent middle class life. All right, Tara Jr., I got to put him down. All right, go ahead. And everyone can have, you know, a decent job and earn living wages, retirement security. They changed that from that used to be the American dream, but now it's you can become a billionaire, and then you can shit on your fellow American or anyone. That's what they say. That's the, tell me, stop me when I'm wrong here. You know, you forget it. That's what these maggots think. That's why they worship the likes of Elon Musk. So disgraceful. Who's just a there's just, I'm trying not to curse, but it's hard to find the right words to describe the likes of Elon Musk without calling him a C word, right? I'm trying not to curse, because it's apparently doesn't, YouTube doesn't like it. And yeah, so think about what actually makes America great, and that's why I've been encouraging liberals for years to reclaim patriotism, because we're the real patriots. Just like, and I'm so glad that John Fugelsang wrote that his book, The Separation of Church and Hate, and James Tallarico is out there. He's a true Christian, reclaiming Christianity. And we need to do both, reclaim Christianity, and reclaim patriotism, because we're the real patriots. And the Republicans, since the founders rebelled against the crown, conservatives have been trying to drag us back. You know, if we were back in the time of the Revolution, they would be begging the king for a trickle. And, you know, don't tell me you're a patriot if you are a lickspittle to somebody who puts a effing crown on his head and tweets out photos of himself, calls himself a king in his social media posts, and tweets out videos of himself in a crown shitting on the American people. That's not patriotism. Not in the least. I mean, what a disgrace. On the 250th birthday, we got this effing thing that puts his face on everything, proving just how much he is confused but what this America thing is about. But he wants to be a king. And maggots, they got no problem with it, clearly. So when they fantasize about liberals vanishing, what they are really hoping for is a country without accountability. That's what they want. A nation where no one pushes for civil rights, where no one fights corporate greed, where no one forces the powerful to pay their fair share into the general welfare, into making a country that works for all. That's what they're talking about. Strip out progressive movements. You don't get thriving. You get oligarchy. You get authoritarianism. And you get what MAGOT is. MAGOTville is truly all about. But as we talk about here every day, America's not perfect, but every step forward towards fairness and dignity came from liberals, progressives, from that progressive impulse to expand civil rights, to make room at the table for others. That's something we could all be proud of. And that's what we fight for, I believe, legally and peacefully fight for. So, but the conservative movement, bowel movement, shows us, what do they show us over and over? That left to its own devices, all they do is shrink that circle until democracy and the flag, all they are symbols, right? Just the slogans and symbols, no substance. As we saw on January 6th, they would rather throw the whole country out if anybody asked them to make room at the table. That's for sure. They can't handle it. So, never forget, liberals are the real patriots, and as I always say, we will win eventually, because they have to pretend to be like us. But don't let them gaslight you, and don't let any conservative go unchallenged with this bullshit, frankly. That's what I think, right? And you're right, Jim on the chat says, and they want to be rewarded for just being white. That's it. Their greatest accomplishment, what it seems to me, is that they think their greatest accomplishment is being born white, and that should be good enough. So, it's pretty pathetic. But in the last couple of minutes we have, what do we have, about 10 minutes, here's an example of how much Republicans hate America. I don't know which one. There's so many examples to pick from. Not that one. Where is it? Okay. Here. I came across this story and it really made me mad. Made me legally and peacefully mad. Because, okay, what's happening? You didn't hear this on the corporate media either. While they were chasing John Cornyn and Tom Tillis around with microphones, will you or won't you? What do you need? Will you approve him if he gives you a bullshit agreement that's not worth the paper it's written on? Will you? You finally did it. After a week of chasing them around, you think maybe they could have reported on something like this, that the Trump maladministration has entered into agreements to pay billions of dollars to energy companies to abandon offshore wind projects, okay, that have already been paid for. So they're using our money, our taxpayer money, to kill renewable energy that's already been paid for. They want to destroy renewable energy while the whole world moves on to renewables. And while Mother Earth runs a fever. And this freaking 80-year-old waste of human DNA is setting America up for failure yet again. So, Senator John Hickenlooper and colleagues, they are launching an investigation into Trump's latest, well, there's so many schemes and offenses, but his efforts to kill offshore and renewable wind energy projects, not just wind, everything. The administration it's outrageous. They have agreed to pay more than $2.7 billion for companies to walk away from already paid for projects. So, you get it? We already paid for these projects. We already gave money to these energy companies to build renewable infrastructure. And Trader Trump and the maladministration is going to bribe them now to stop it, to not do that, and then invest or fund archaic energy systems. Let's go back to oil. F this renewable infrastructure. So, Trader Trump and his Peter Thiel puppet, J.D. Vance, they're paying billions for energy companies to abandon plans to build wind farms and also long-term energy investments into renewables. I mean, it's just so sinister. It's sick. And this is under Transportation Secretary Sean Duffy, who got the job because he was on a show that had road in the title. And Trader Trump said, well, roads, transportation, roads are a part of transportation, I guess. Maybe if he was on, I don't know, if Thomas the Train, right? Isn't that that's a thing? I'm surprised he didn't put Thomas the Train as the energy secretary, right? All you have to do is be on a show that he saw. It had road in the title. I don't know how that makes him qualified to be transportation secretary, but okay. But they withdrew or terminated $679 million in funding for offshore wind projects, 12 of them so far, that they're framing it as protecting taxpayers while actually undermining taxpayers, taking more money out of taxpayers' pockets. So Trump spent years screaming about waste, fraud, and abuse. Remember Elon Musk, who the world's first trillionaire, who he unleashed on our government, let him run rampant, firing Americans, you know, just destroying our government from the inside. The government that the founders fought a revolution to create and entrust to us, that's what we're talking about. That's why they hate America. You know, they're not patriots. They like government just fine. They just don't like democracy. They like authoritarian government. They like aristocracy, monarchy, you know, they like authoritarianism. They're not patriots. They like government just fine. They just don't like democracy. They like authoritarian government. They like

Hickenlooper and others in Congress are launching an investigation. I don't know. I guess that's all you can do at this point, because we don't have power. And Democracy Forward lays it out clearly that they're signing deals to give energy companies massive buyouts. But we already gave them money to build renewables. On top of this, it's every leap forward they're trying to unravel. This is what conservative energy policy looks like in practice. It is the kneecapping of renewables. It's the kneecapping of our future, of America's future, of the youth who want to live in a clean environment. They want renewables. And it's not just about the renewables. It's about utility bills. In fact, there was just heard a story on the Green Energy Report on Brad Friedman and Desi Doyen, how in Australia that they started paying people, that the Australian citizens, because they are producing so much renewable energy that it's coming back to them. There's more energy than they know what to do with, and so they're cutting checks for people of Australia who have solar on their houses and whatnot, because they have, they're generating this power and they're utilizing it. And so it just seems like a win-win all around. What if, you made a clean energy future? Doesn't seem like something that you would be against, that anybody would be against. It's pathologically evil to be against it, because it's better. It's better for the future, but it's also not just about energy in itself, but it's also jobs, right? There's no downside to creating a green energy infrastructure for the future. Absolutely none. In fact, it's also saves lives, right? We have a cleaner environment. And think about a world where no young person has to go fight in some foreign oil war, right? No one has to die for oil anymore. And we can leave the Middle East. No one had to die in Iran. No one has to lick Mohammed bin Bonesaw's boots. But Trader Trump wants to do that. But we know, this 80-year-old thing, this 80-year-old parasite who declared more losses than every other American taxpayer, who was the biggest loser, who received the largest tax return because he declared more losses. I mean, this parasite has been like an anchor on American progress, an albatross around our national neck. And now he's paying to keep America stuck in the fossil fuel age. It's absolutely evil. It's unconscionable. Instead of investing billions in clean energy, I mean, we're talking about efficiency, community resilience, getting away from foreign oil, right? Making a cleaner environment, and also jobs that can't be outsourced. So, it doesn't just hurt the climate, it kills jobs, it kills innovation. So they're ceding the renewable future to China, basically. And local economies could benefit from renewable infrastructure, but Trader Trump don't give a shit. You know? He's pals with the oil industry. You think this is strengthening America's energy security? No. It's burning us down for short-term profit and an ideology. This is the Republican ideology, conservative ideology, which really proves how we started the show. You know, it's like they...

are they're not patriots. They are the, you know, their ideology is greed, selfishness, and certainly is in progress. So, guys, listen. I don't know. I don't even know what we're going to do. It seems insurmountable. It's unbelievable that someone would be this evil to do that, that a president would set us up for failure like that while the whole world moves on to renewables. And we didn't hear one word about this. I don't know. Did you hear anything about this on the corporate media? I think this, something like this, should be on breaking news. It should be front page news on every newspaper that Trader Trump is taking billions of our tax dollars to pay energy companies to not build the renewable projects that we already paid for. Okay? That's a scandal. I don't know. What are we going to do? Okay, guys, thank you for hanging out today. And thank you for being so kind about me missing Friday. It was unavoidable. I just couldn't sit in this chair, tell you the truth. And I feel okay. I mean, I have some one of those lidocaine packs on my back now. So thank you, JD Christie, for your super chat right under the gate, right before we close down the show. We'll be here on Thursday. Let's see. And then Friday we have a guest, I believe. Chick Canfora, I believe. Yes, a survivor of Kent State. That's going to be Friday. That'll be an interesting conversation. And so I hope you'll be there, okay? So do me a favor, like and subscribe and all that stuff. Hit the notification bell, subscribe to Political Voices. I know I tell you to do a lot of things, but more will be revealed and more will be required. We're in this together. I can't do it without you. Subscribe to my Substack. If you can and can afford it, please subscribe with some money, you know, financially. Become a paid subscriber because You want more shows? We gotta do more show. I mean, it's just a practical reality of trying to keep the lights on in Terror Buster Studios. And I gotta get the numbers up, so subscribe. If you can't subscribe financially, just subscribe, okay? Because that'll help get the numbers up. And then hopefully we can, you know, the show will get bigger and bigger and grow and blah, blah, blah. And I won't be, you know, I'm already fucking old here, you know. I'm getting exhausted. I'm exhausted from life. So we got a lot of work to do. And I don't want to have to stop doing the show in this critical time. That's all I'm saying. So meet me halfway if you can. And subscribe to YouTube. You know, the Political Voices and also the Terror Buster YouTube. Alrighty? These are your orders. In the meantime, I write on the Political Voices Substack, so there'll be articles there as well. And on my Terror Buster, that's on the Terror Buster Substack, because I generally am there. I don't really hang out on other social medias. And so mostly on Substack and YouTube and TikTok, trying to do TikTok. Tickety-tack, trying to build that up, you know, blah, blah, blah. It's all, it gets very exhausting. So if you subscribe or become a patron at patreon.com/tarotdevil, and that helps keep the lights on, and maybe one day if we get enough patrons, we could hire somebody, I don't know, somebody to do some things, so the show has better production value and all. I don't know. We're doing all right with production. I guess. It could be better. All right. But whatever. This is the liberal media. If I had a billionaire silent partner, I'd take it.
if I won the lottery, I would not bother you. And, okay, enough. Enough e-begging. Thank you for hanging out, guys. And thank you, Andrea, for keeping us safe over on the Twitch chat. And thank you, Jim, for being a moderator over on YouTube. So, remember what I told you. We will win. We will win. Why? Because we're on the right side of history. That's why. We're on the right side of decency, dignity, democracy, right? Humanity, right? Look over here. My name is Tara Devlin. Ah! This is Tara Jr. Jr. And we will see you on Thursday and in the meantime on the Substack. See you soon. Look over there, Junior. Junior. Oh, over here. Look over here. Say yes, own. Yes, make America decent again. See you soon.

0: Unapologetic liberal talk. It's Tara Buster with Tara Devlin.
1: All right. Not just Tara Devlin. tonight. Nice to see you. Hold on, just checking. How is everything? I'm making sure we got all our bells and whistles on. All right. We have liftoff, I think. Yeah. Welcome to the show. Welcome to Tara Buster Friday Nights. We meet here every Friday, 8:30 p.m. Eastern, right here at the Tara Buster YouTube channel and Substack and wherever. Oh, and Twitch, yes. Did I put the Twitch stream on? Yeah, I got to put the... actually, Andrea, she helps me on my show, too, and she specifically reminded me to put Twitch on, and I don't think I did it, but I can do that right now. Let me see. Oh, yeah, it's on. Okay. And, yeah, thank you, Charlie, from APS Radio and APS Radio News. We're also streaming on APS Radio. And check out APS Radio. Download the little app, Classic Rock and Oldies, all day long. Sometimes we need that. And so welcome to Tara Buster. Thank you so much for taking the time out of your Friday night to join, you know, our audience. And Chick Canfora, you're a doctor. How do you like to be how do you like to be addressed? You want to be respectful.
2: My students call me Chick.
1: Chick. Okay.
2: So they don't call me Dr. Canfora. Well, some of them do. Some call me Professor Canfora, but I'd say 95% of them call me Chick.
1: So
2: that's how I introduce myself.
1: Well, welcome to the show. And where do you teach university?
2: I teach at Kent State University, where I graduated, where I earned my degrees, and started there in 1968, and
1: amazing.
2: Here it is, 2026, and I'm teaching there.
1: Wow, what a history.
2: I taught journalism part-time there starting in 2001, so it's been over 25 years that I've taught in the School of Journalism, but I teach full-time now. University.
1: What an incredible history you have. So for those who don't know, Chick is a Kent State University, journalism educator, but you are a survivor of the Kent State massacre on May 4th, 1970. Your brother was wounded in the melee. Can you just take us back there? What is it like? Well, first of all, let's just start with that history.
2: Sure.
1: And, yes, please, just give us a background.
2: Yes,
1: how did you end up there? Yeah.
2: Well, I started at Kent State in 1968 at a time when my generation had two choices. You were going to go off to college or you were going to go off to war.
1: Wow.
2: Kent State, being a state university, attracted a lot of students from working class towns in Northeast Ohio. And so a lot of our friends went off to Vietnam hoping to be able to go to college on a GI Bill.
1: Mm-hmm.
2: And, you know, I didn't arrive at Kent State as an anti-war activist. My brother was a little more politically aware, but it was difficult to be 18 and 19 years old and not pay attention to the war, because all of us had friends who were serving there. Many of us, an increasing number of us every year, had friends who were dying there. And it just became impossible by my sophomore year to do anything but find a way to end that war, because it was taking its toll on our generation in ways that we still feel today.
1: Right.
2: When I look at the Vietnam Memorial, it's just haunting. 58,000 young men in my generation died in that absolutely senseless war.
1: Right.
2: And so it wasn't surprising when Nixon in the spring of 1970 escalated the war. Very similar to what we're seeing right now with this war. not just in rhetoric, as we're hearing today, but with the expansion into Cambodia, Kent State wasn't the only university that erupted with widespread protest. But at our university, the Ohio National Guard opened fire on us, killing four of our classmates, wounding my brother and his roommate, and seven others who survived their wounds. And my brother and I were both indicted for our anti-war activism on that day. So, you know, adding insult to injury, we were shot down. And then, similar to what we're seeing today, the victims are the ones that are blamed for the killings.
1: Right. And that's what's so, there is so many parallels to what you went through then and now when we watch ICE shoot people in the streets. How do you feel watching this? I mean, the trauma of what you went through, and it's history repeating itself.
2: Well, you know, Kent State was a warning. That's the way I like to look at it. It's not simply just this tragedy that happened on a college campus. I mean, a similar tragedy happened 10 days later at Jackson State.
1: Right.
2: But it's a warning about what can happen when our nation is just consumed with fear and hateful political rhetoric, the kind that we're still seeing today. When government power and that hateful rhetoric collides, terrible things happen. I mean, Nixon called campus anti-war protesters bums. His vice president, Spiro Agnew, likened us to Nazis and the Ku Klux Klan. Even Governor Reagan, then Governor Reagan, said, if these students want a bloodbath, let's get it over with.
1: Wow.
2: And then the night before the National Guard moved onto our campus, Ohio Governor Rhodes called us worse than the night riders and the vigilantes, the worst type of people we harbor in America, and said, we're not going to treat the symptoms, we're going to eradicate the problem. And I just remember, you know, again, you're 18 years old and you're listening to your governor talk about you that way. Like, we had no idea. We were so actually too naive to realize he was literally putting targets on our backs.
1: Yes.
2: And even though I and a lot of us who have remained active in the last 56 years, hard to believe, every year I repeat, why isn't there a guardsman standing here with me teaching about what happened that day?
1: Right.
2: You know, they've maintained the same self-defense claims that even the FBI under J. Edgar Hoover said were fabricated after the event. Nixon's own Scranton Commission called the shootings unnecessary, unwarranted, and inexcusable. And so we really do need to understand so that we don't have more Rene Goods and Alex Preddy's, you know, being gunned down on our streets, state-sanctioned violence, and then a rush to judgment to blame them for their own deaths, until we have one of those triggermen. And I call out the National Guard every year and say, join us.
1: Right.
2: Help us understand. Like,
1: wow.
2: I'm way past wanting them to go to jail. I did that for decades.
1: Yeah.
2: I just want to know why they lifted those M1 rifles and looked through the scopes of those weapons, but did so with such intent to kill us that even when students were running in the opposite direction, no one was near them when they opened fire on us, kept shooting for 13 seconds, and some of them had to be beat over their helmets with a major's baton.
1: Like, they were in a
2: until
1: frenzy.
2: We understand... Until we understand what motivates American soldiers to turn their guns on American people, or ICE agents to turn their guns on American citizens on our streets, we're going to keep seeing a repeat of this, and we're going to keep seeing the investigations covered up.
1: Right.
2: Covered up. Taking, you know, our government now totally takes control of the crime scenes.
1: Yeah. Well,
2: it's a frightening.
1: It is frightening. Well, it's also, but it seems worse because there was a commission in 1970 that said that apparently no order to fire was given. Did you think there was an order to fire?
2: Well, I do think there was. My brother was doing research for his book, I think it was about 10 years ago.
1: Mm-hmm.
2: And there was a student in Johnson Hall, which is the dorm that my brother lived in. It literally is the backyard of the shooting site. And my dorm was adjacent to that. There was a young man named Terry Strube who put a cassette player on his windowsill. And so that cassette tape was in state's evidence for a long time. Yeah. And when my brother was doing research at Yale, I'll never forget the day he called me, because somebody there in the archive said, "Do you want me to make you a digital copy of that?" Mm-hmm. He said, "Yes." And he called me and he goes, "I'm not going to tell you what I want you to hear, but I want you to come down to Mom's house and hear this." And as soon as he played it for me, I said, "That I hear an order to fire." Wow. So we did go back to, it was actually during the Obama administration when we went through the state attorney general and the attorney general of the United States. We talked to Tom Perez and Stephen Dettelbach and asked to have the investigation reopened. I had some hope during the Obama administration we might actually have that tape investigated and the recording. And so they denied the request. And and that's why I think it's always worth it when I'm speaking out or I'm doing an interview to say before they're all gone.
1: I just want to lower that music. There's music cues I need to cut things for commercials, but you're fine. Keep going.
2: Yeah, that's okay.
1: I should have warned you about that.
2: Well, that's fine. But I mean, like just join us in teaching. When I teach student activists today, I talk about some of the stupid things I did that I wouldn't do today in my activism or the tactics I used then that were pointless or risky, you know, with no impact. You know, yes, the Guardsmen's actions had far greater consequence than me spray painting a building with an anti-war slogan or throwing a rock through the Army recruitment office window, which was stupid. But none of those deserve death by firing
1: squad. Exactly, because that's what they were saying, too, that, these were enemies, basically, that they were violent, they're throwing rocks. It's the same thing they do today, of course, you know. They say
2: No rocks thrown at the time of the shootings, or they would say, "What about that building that burned
1: two
2: days before at another place on campus?" Mm. Or what about the breaking of windows in downtown Kent? 4 days before. I mean, but America, I think even my own aunt, when my brother was still bandaged from his gunshot wound, came running in the back door saying, "You know there was a sniper. You kids had no business being out there," because it was just so hard for America to believe that this could happen without a good reason to do so. And so they searched for those reasons and they found them. And the Guardsmen for decades have stuck to their same old talking points when I'm hoping that one of them, before they take their, Nixon took his truth to his grave.
1: Yeah.
2: Governor Rhodes did too. And half of the Guardsmen are gone. They were seasoned veterans. A lot of the commanders are now gone. But there are still some triggermen that I hope will come forward with the truth.
1: Right.
2: Before they die.
1: Well,
2: I need to understand it.
1: I was in the National Guard myself, but this is a little later.
2: Oh, cool.
1: And so I say to myself, I would never, frankly. I mean, I was always a flaming liberal, but if somebody told me to fire on a group of protesters, I would, there's no order like that I would ever follow, that's for sure. I'd go to the friggin' brig before that happened, you know. They'd have to, you know, really. So, but to get to that point where you're a young person in the, you know, you're just an enlisted person and firing on a group of people your own age, too, right? So,
2: that's one of the, they were a lot of them in their 40s. They were seasoned veterans.
1: Right.
2: Was this belief that they were young. They were just avoiding the draft themselves. They were our age, but no.
1: They're older.
2: These were grown men. And
1: They were probably veterans. So a lot of veterans who have already served, they maybe served in a different time. And so then they come back and they go into the Guard to continue, you know, a part-time. But, and then you have Nixon and the establishment calling you basically the enemy of the people, you know, the kids, the young people standing up for against the war are the enemies of the people. And as I was doing research about this too, I saw some of the hate mail that came in to Kent State after the massacre, and it could have been written by a MAGA today, that's for sure.
2: Well, to Kent State, to us, we had hate mail, we had bomb threats. The Krauses, their daughter Allison was killed, got a big blown up photograph of her in the mail with good riddance written across it. I still get hate mail to this day.
1: Oh, wow.
2: I mean, it was around May 4th this past year. I was at my mailbox, the faculty mailboxes in the School of Journalism, and I'm just going through my mail talking to a couple of the other professors, and I was like, here it is. And these anonymous letters telling us that we're commies and that we deserve to die, and it's like, get over yourself.
1: What?
2: 50 years later, and that's why we need to understand, until we understand what motivated them, was it the inflammatory rhetoric that actually made them think we were the worst type of people, that we were traitors and that we deserved to die? Was it an order to fire? Were they just following an order? Did it come from higher up? Like, until we know, we can't prevent it from happening again.
1: And it will. And there's no doubt it will, it will happen, and it has been happening. So I always hold my breath when ICE goes out into the streets, and then people are there. They have no.
2: And you're right that it's worse. Mm-hmm. It's worse. Even though they're now wearing body cams, they still have these rules that, like, it's hard to get that camera footage.
1: Yeah. Yeah.
2: And they have total control over it. Fortunately for us, in 1970. There were a lot of photographs and films of what happened. So even though the guardsmen were claiming to be surrounded, or that we were advancing on them, or that we were throwing rocks, bricks, and bottles at them, all of those were myths. Photographs and films showed that was clearly not the case. Yeah. I mean, you can actually see some students just going to class, walking between the activists and the guardsmen at the moment they were turning to fire. In the ICE protests right now, thank God we have citizen journalists filming and out there. I mean, that takes a lot of guts to do that right now, but that is the only way that we've been able to elevate these conversations and demand accountability, which I still am hopeful that at the state level, at least, we'll be able to hold some of these killers accountable.
1: I'm hopeful too. Wait, hold on.
2: It's murder.
1: Oh, it definitely is. One of the students who was murdered was on her way to class. She wasn't even a part of the protest.
2: That was Sandy Scheuer.
1: Mm-hmm. Yes.
2: She was a friend. She was on her way to class. We were both speech and hearing therapy majors in our freshman year. Mm-hmm. And her sister was married to my roommate's brother, so she was in my dorm room a lot. Mm-hmm. She wasn't active in the anti-war protest. Neither was Bill Schroeder, who was an ROTC student at the time.
1: Wow.
2: But he was attending the rally out of curiosity. Sandy was on her way to class, and she was one of the furthest away when she was hit.
1: Incredible.
2: You can see those cars go up, like where those cars are. That's right there. Right past that Volkswagen is the car that shielded me in that parking lot.
1: Oh, wow. Oh, no. And you saw your brother get hit, right?
2: Well, there's a photo of my brother is in that iconic Life magazine photo carrying the black flag. Mm-hmm. At the first time the guardsmen knelt on their knees and lifted their weapons and aimed them at us, my brother was, you know, we kind of retreated when we saw that, lifting the weapons. But my brother surprised everybody and did the opposite. He walked toward them holding the black flag. And so there is a photo in some of these. I probably should have sent it to you ahead of time. You could see it, where I literally come up behind my brother and I say, they're aiming right at you. This is getting really shaky. And I asked him to come back into that parking lot with me. And the last thing he said to me was, wait, I want to see where they're going. Because Troop G, only Troop G and Company A were the triggermen who opened fire on us. Mm. And when he said, I want to see where they're going, Troop G had just started to leave the practice football field and go up the hill in a V formation. And the other guardsmen were following them. There were dozens of them on the practice football field. And when they reached the top of the hill, while most of the guardsmen continued over the hill, only Troop G and Company A turned and started firing as soon as they got to the top of the hill. Mm-hmm. And so, I mean, we were just watching, and students were actually feeling that they were retreating, that they had, we had defied their order to disperse. We were still going to join the national student strike at noon. That was the purpose of the rally.
1: Right, right.
2: And we thought that they were out of gas and leaving, and then they surprised us by opening fire. And of course, strategically, if you were on the bottom, where I've always believed the conspiracy happened in the huddle, they knelt on their knees, aimed, then huddled, then led the others up the hill. While the others continued over, only those men who huddled turned and started firing. That's why it deserves a reopening of the investigation.
1: Right.
2: And again, I don't care whether they go to jail. I hope they've been haunted their entire lives with what they did, that they killed four students. But
1: you think so?
2: We need to understand.
1: Because none of them have ever tried to reach out to any of you, of the survivors, or
2: they don't reach out to us.
1: It's incredible.
2: No.
1: It's inhumane, really. I don't understand how they can sleep at night.
2: I've reached out to them, and they clam up. The Ohio History Center 1 year did a panel discussion, and they had Colonel Fassinger there. We've done, and he was on a panel with my brother, and he just stuck to the same talking points. 1 year, Captain Martin was their spokesperson. He just parroted the same self-defense claims.
1: Wow.
2: And
1: self-defense.
2: So, it's clear that and the FBI said those claims of self-defense were fabricated after the event. And so we know what their talking points were and are. We know that they've stuck to those talking points. But somebody knows the truth.
1: Right.
2: Because there was no reason to fire.
1: No.
2: And all the investigations proved that. But yet still, in the civil, when we had the eight guardsmen were indicted for violating our civil rights, and then those indictments were thrown out by a judge who said there was no proof that our civil rights were violated that day.
1: What? Your civil rights just to peacefully assemble. Yeah, without being massacred and fired upon.
2: It was such a sham trial. There's a great book called The Kent State Cover-Up by Joseph Kellner, who was one of the attorneys that represented the students. They rolled out the red carpet for the man who called us the worst type of people we harbor in America, and sent the guardsmen in with that hateful rhetoric to face us. They called him Your Excellency when he entered the courtroom. It was just such a sham trial. We knew what we were up against in 1970 and 1971. I mean, even the Ohio grand jury that indicted 24 students and one faculty member, including my brother and me.
1: Right. And what happened
2: First of all, there was a gag order placed on us once the indictments came down. I had already left Kent and had moved to Cambridge. I was working at Harvard and taking classes there when I had news of my indictment. And of course, I'm on the East Coast, where I'm treated like a celebrity, all these Harvard law students, and Boston University law students. I was meeting with, believe it or not, Alan Dershowitz, who was a very liberal attorney
1: Holy
2: at the
1: moly.
2: Time.
1: Yeah.
2: And Leonard Boudin, the father of Kathy Boudin, who was in the Weather Underground. I mean, Jane Fonda came in, and Mark Lane, who was representing her in the Winter Soldiers investigation. Here I am surrounded by all this support, We're not going to let them extradite you when the indictment came down. And at home, there's hate mail and bomb threats. And my mother in tears saying, don't turn yourself in until a Monday, because if you come home now, it was a Friday. She goes, you'll be in jail all weekend.
1: Oh, jeez. Right.
2: Wow,
1: right.
2: Be in jail. So it was like very different in Ohio than it was in Cambridge, Massachusetts. But, with the gag order, we weren't able to do what we should have been doing for that entire year, was telling the truth of what happened in the face of so much misinformation that was coming out of our government leaders. Nixon saying, when dissent turns to violence, It invites tragedy, which meant we got what we deserved.
1: Yeah.
2: And so when the indictments were eventually thrown out a year later, David Scribner, who had come in to represent us, he and Bill Kunstler had come in from the Center for Constitutional Rights in New York. And when we were all like cheering when the judge threw out the indictments, I could see in the back of the courtroom, our attorney David was just pacing back and forth. And I just went up to him and said, "Aren't you as happy as we are? Like, this is what we wanted." And I just never forget the look on his face, and it hit me. We just lost our chance to get those triggermen on the stand. We just lost our chance to tell the world what happened. Mm-hmm. And so they succeeded by indicting us, gagging us, you know, putting in the gag order that we couldn't talk about it while we were awaiting trial.
1: Incredible.
2: Delayed for an entire year, our side of the story. And there are still people in Portage County, conservative Portage County, Northeast Ohio, that think there was a sniper. Even the Kent Record Courier, we used to call it the Wretched Courier, was the closest newspaper to the campus. The most convenient access, literally walking distance from the campus, had a headline that said, "Sniper fires on guard, two guardsmen dead, two students dead," and ran with that headline. Even though Terry Oblander, a good friend, who later worked for the Plain Dealer, was working at the Record Courier at the time, and he told the publisher, R.C. Dix, he said, "There's no sniper, there's no proof of the sniper," and it was like, "We'll get it right later." And, you know, the power of the pen, there are people that still believe that there was a sniper firing on the guard, and that...
1: That doesn't surprise me, because people will believe what they read, of course, and then they'll just think there's some bigger conspiracy happening. And it's just, you know, inevitable when we're in this climate. It just doesn't, I mean, how do you feel about what you're witnessing today? Does it feel, how do you keep your spirits up, I have to say, because it is a little depressing.
2: Well, I'm inspired by the number of people that are out there. To be honest with you, how can we not be inspired by what we saw in Minnesota?
1: Right.
2: How can we inspired when we are seeing people in rural areas and all over the country in places you would never even imagine that aren't letting these data centers be built? They're out there and paying attention. And that's why the work that you're doing, or the writing that I'm doing, or the books that, you know, are coming out that are being churned out right now. I'm reading Tom Hartman's book. Oh my God. I mean, it's like, there's such good work happening. I'm inspired when I see people out there doing the hard work, registering voters. I'm watching my students working very, very hard in this next election. I hang on the words of those young millennials and Adam Mockler and Chris Mowry, who are every day churning out what's happening and trying to raise awareness of what's happening. And you know, it takes a lot of guts, and it takes a lot of courage that they hope we don't have. That's in Ohio, like on my college campus, we had Senate Bill 1, which has had such a chilling effect on our ability to have meaningful debate, with the threat of losing funding, with the threat of professors being fired.
1: So what
2: if
1: is
2: we
1: Senate
2: deal
1: Bill?
2: With,
1: what, yeah, what is that?
2: Senate Bill 1 was a Senate bill that basically was an attack on diversity, equity, and inclusion.
1: Oh,
2: you know, the demonization of DEI.
1: Yeah.
2: So literally, we had to, when this was passed, go through our curriculum. I mean, we lost our Women's Center at Kent State. We lost our LGBTQ+ Center.
1: Christ.
2: We lost all of the attack on diversity.
1: No, go ahead. You got
2: Because
1: remember I told you that I had three streams going earlier?
2: That's right.
1: It's happened again. So we have we're on three different streams, but we're fine. Keep going. We're good.
2: But the supports we had to be of assistance to our minority students on campus are gone. Under Senate Bill 1.
1: That is abuse. That is abuse.
2: Oh, no, it is. It is.
1: As a student, it's, if, just as an American who is I mean, it should affect everybody. It hurts my heart to hear this because...
2: But we're not alone. I mean, this is happening at universities all over the country. I mean, our attack on all Ohio universities, and of course the person who's running on the Republican ticket in Ohio is Vivek Ramaswamy, who was, you know, the DOGE assistant in gutting our federal government institutions, wants to get rid of Kent State and wants to consolidate Ohio's public universities.
1: Yeah.
2: And this comes on the heels of Senate Bill 1, which just it very dramatically increased the state's involvement in how our public universities are operate. It affects how we as faculty are evaluated. It affects how what we are able to include in the wording of our courses and in the... I mean, I teach media ethics. Yeah. I have an entire chapter on diversity. I'm still using that textbook. But you can't teach media without talking about diversity and stereotyping in media and so on and so forth. Students can now file complaints against any professor or against the university for any course or any activity on campus. And many of those things are things that involve free speech or intellectual diversity even.
1: Wait.
2: You know, any... Yeah.
1: You mean... So this reminds me because we played a video once of a... and it was in Texas where a girl was like... They were discussing children's books and gender in children's books. And and I don't know if you saw the video. The young Republican was saying, "Excuse me, I think this is this is illegal." And she filmed it. And she was made a hero in Republican land, but the professor ended up getting fired. Because she said, she goes, "This is against the president's laws." And she's like, we're discussing, because they were discussing gender in this children's book, gender roles. "This is against the president's laws." And then the woman got fired and she ended up suing, of course, and then she won and got her job back. But like to go through that, and it is chilling to hear in the United States a young person say, "Excuse me, this is against the president's law. We can't talk about this, and I'm going to report you." Like, hello?
2: Well, and essentially that's what Senate Bill 1 does for college students. I mean, these are adults. You know, these are people who are on their own. They've already left home. They're not children.
1: This was not a child either. This was a grown woman in a college class. Yeah, anyway, sorry. Go ahead.
2: But the anti-DEI, I mean, before that it was critical race theory. The CRT was the big thing in K-12 that they were going after teachers that were teaching critical race theory. I taught high school for 28 years. I don't ever remember even the term critical race theory.
1: Yeah.
2: It certainly wasn't in any curriculum I've ever seen. I taught in inner city and I taught in some of the most affluent communities too in Ohio and in Connecticut. Never heard of it before. But yet, that's a big part of the plan to keep us fighting each other instead of fighting the oligarchs that are basically buying our government right in front of our eyes. So as long as they keep us fighting and fearing each other, and Senate Bill 1 was one of the things that they really put a lot of money in. It's that money that comes in to buy the elections, to buy the ads, to promote those bills that make people fear each other, that make people think we're indoctrinating their children, make people think universities are places where we're just brainwashing our young people into being liberals, God forbid. And then it didn't help to see the Ivy Leagues buckling under the pressure of losing money.
1: Forget about it. That's depressing in the beginning.
2: It was just
1: they didn't
2: so
1: even put
2: bad,
1: up a
2: such
1: fight.
2: A mistake. No, right. no,
1: They bent immediately. And that's what's so, you know, history, this is what was so baffling to me, too, because I, when that was happening, I'm like, what the hell is wrong with them? You have to stick together. That's how you do it. And then you fight back and say, take me to court. Oh, well, you know, because when all is said and done, they're not going to look good in history's light, that's for sure. And don't they know that? I mean, these are universities run by academics who you would think have a knowledge of history and know a little thing, but it's all about what? Access? Money? What's it about? I don't get it.
2: Well, and the chilling effect that it has. Like, I can still remember, you know, I wanted our faculty to take a stand when there were other faculty members in other universities who were losing their school newspapers because of complaints that they were, you know, dealing with controversial subjects.
1: Oh, God.
2: And just seeing the fear in my own colleagues that were afraid of, don't bring attention on us, like, we're safe. It's like, but we
1: They're just trying to hide.
2: But
1: right?
2: And my feeling has always been we have a bigger megaphone at Kent State, you know, by virtue of the place and the role that we played in history, that when we do speak, then people do listen. It wasn't surprising when the students were occupying Tent City at Columbia to be getting calls from national media every day to see the parallels to Kent State. We had a Tent City, you know, on our campus in 1977. And, you know, so people do draw those parallels to today. And I think that our students at Kent State recognize that they have a voice and that they should not be so afraid to use it. College campuses have always been a haven for protest, served as the conscience of America. And that's what the powers that be fear. It is there where even I learned to oppose the war because I was exposed to different ideas. It was where I left my bubble in Barberton, Ohio, where my first roommates were Jewish. I'd never met a Jewish person.
1: Right.
2: I was 18 years old, and I'd never met anyone of the Jewish, any faith other than Protestant and Catholic.
1: Incredible.
2: But, you know, college is where we figure that out. We see the world as a much bigger place than beyond the nose on our face, and where we really start to, you know, see the larger role we play as a citizen in this country and in the world. And that's what they don't want. They don't want thinking
1: that's
2: young
1: true.
2: People.
1: That and I mean, that is the role of young people, isn't it? To push society and to try to make society live up to its promises, at least. And I think that's really this is why we evolve. This is the nature of being a human species, you know. We come out of the primordial ooze and we evolve over time. We learn to live together. This is what I hope, you know, not that everything is linear, and we're certainly taking, I think we're in the middle of a backlash, of course, for the progress that was made. What little progress, though. It was, I mean, you were successful, the Kent State students were successful, ultimately, in bringing the war to a close, I think. What do you think? Am I wrong?
2: No, I don't think you're wrong, but I, you know, to your question about what gives me hope, I don't see that my students are afraid to speak up. I don't. I do see, and it doesn't surprise me, that they like to kind of put activism in one big bubble. Like, it just means out there protesting. It means going to a No Kings rally.
1: Mm-hmm.
2: But, you know, I taught a course called Media and Movements, and I used a book by a guy named T.V. Reed. It's called The Art of Protest, and it just showed how individuals, just one or two people, used all, I mean, we used guerrilla theater in the anti-war movement. I mean, one of my first protests were people acting out and playing the part of our university president, playing the part of Nixon, and in guerrilla theater in front of the music and speech and theater building. The poetry of the women's movement, the puppetry of the Battle for Seattle, the hashtags of the Me Too movement and the Black Lives Matter movement. These are just individuals. The songs of the Civil Rights movement. There's so many ways that people can be active. I see my journalism students making really thoughtful documentaries and really, right. you know, writing some very, very thoughtful pieces and commentaries. And they're gutsy and they're not afraid to tackle the controversial issues. Right. So SB1 doesn't affect them. It affects us. So I can't tell them what to do. I can't, you know,
1: right.
2: supposedly put my undue influence on what they think. Wow. But I can certainly teach them how to think.
1: Right.
2: And teaching media literacy where to access truth.
1: Right.
2: Because that's the slippery slope. The more you start learning the truth, the more you start doing crazy
1: yeah.
2: things.
1: Well, that's what I think that part, now, you are a media literacy professor, so you're speaking my language here, because I, as I say it all the time, I think that we're in this boat because of the corrupted media, and, you know, the propaganda media, the corporate media. And I'm not as learned as you. I have a master's degree in communication, so I studied it. And I wish I could have taken a class with you, that's for sure. And I'm sure your classes are amazing. And but to learn, to be aware and awake to the messages that you're getting from the media, and that's why we're so divided too, because we're in these silos of information, where half the country, they're watching Fox News, and they're getting, and they really do live in an alternate reality.
2: Don't we all have, do you have any friends that still watch Fox? I have friends that I will hear them parrot what they're watching on Fox, and when I say, that is just not true.
1: Right.
2: You know, that, and it's like, you know, there is a psychological condition that happens when, and I'm sure that, you know, mm-hmm. Trump is well aware of that, read Mein Kampf, having that book at his bedside. He knows that if you repeat a lie enough, that people then start to believe it.
1: Yep.
2: And there's a resistance to persuasion once you've made that public commitment to believe in propaganda. Even if it's later proven to be false, you still won't admit that's not what it is. And that's a frightening thing. And not everybody is able to take a course in media literacy.
1: Right, right.
2: Like, we need more of that in the K-12 space, but we do teach media literacy at the college level. But I still watch my students leave that class and I go, man, it's still so hard for them to get past that corporate purchased media. And now, you know, there's more of it, that, you know, we're losing any gains
1: we
2: made against the media monopolies. And that all started with the Reagan era, you know.
1: Yeah.
2: We lost the Fairness Doctrine during the Reagan era. That gave rise to, you know, cable network news and you know, Rupert Murdoch's media empire.
1: Yes.
2: And also, you know, and that's why I'm listening to Tom Hartman's book on Audible. And I was in the dentist office this morning, and I just couldn't stop listening to that book. I had my ear pods in, and I couldn't even hear them calling my name. I couldn't put that book down, because he explains why. Actually, when in the 1800s, a clerk made an error in a court case that actually is the precedent that is used today, that used with Citizens United, that equates corporations with people, which says corporations have the same rights as human beings. And that was never the intent of the law. That court case was lost, but over the course of time, because of a clerical error. It's in Tom's book.
1: It's very complex, but
2: brilliant.
1: Mm-hmm.
2: But he did this research and found it. And I still have hope. He gives me hope that we could have a constitutional amendment that puts it back where it's supposed to be. Corporations are not people.
1: No.
2: They don't suffer the way people do when we have misinformation, when we lose our health care, when we lose our ability to buy a home. All of that happened with the rise of corporate wealth, with the rise of the oligarchy.
1: Yep.
2: And now they control everything. They control the media. They control our elections. They control our government. They control our justice system.
1: Yes.
2: And while it's like drinking from a fire hose every day, Look at the work we're still doing. Like, I'm really very hopeful for the November elections. I don't care how much they're trying desperately to keep us from voting. People are hungry. People are desperate. People care to live. People can't afford what's coming. And November is going to be a rude awakening.
1: I hope so. I'm really hanging my hopes on November, too. And I do, it does give me hope that, what you're saying, what happened in Minnesota, that what would have been 10,000 times worse is if, after the murder of Renee Good, people stayed home. They shut themselves mm-hmm. in their houses afraid and didn't go out, but yet they went out and they in droves, and they weren't taking that, they weren't going to be afraid. In spite of the fact that every one of them had a target on their backs then. We all saw what happened. And that's why I think it's worse with ICE, because they're walking around with masks, and in the stop me if I'm wrong, but it seems to me that ICE has implicit permission to commit violence when the National Guard certainly committed violence, but they weren't, it wasn't an order, really, right? As they're saying, they're denying the order, but the president wasn't out there telling people, that basically that if they do commit violence, that he's got their back. I mean, maybe I'm wrong, though. You know what I'm trying to say? That it just seems like, Trump has given ICE permission to kill people, and they do so with impunity now, and beat people, drag people, take them out of courtrooms when they're doing everything right. They're following the law, and they show up. People show up at their court dates and get arrested for no reason, and things like that. And so it just seems anyway. You know what I'm trying to say. It's just that.
2: Well, I'd like to. Yeah. I mean, mm-hmm. we have no accountability. They wear the masks. We can't know their identities. I mean, like, if I get stopped by a cop here, I can see his badge number. I can I can complain if I'm not treated right by him.
1: That's right.
2: But this is we know what this is. This is a militia. This is the SS.
1: Yep.
2: And we can't even know how many of them are the Oath Keepers and the January Sixers that are treated like patriots
1: criminals.
2: This president. Yeah. And so the clear message for them on January 6th and in the years that have followed is that Trump likes it if you
1: That's
2: behave that
1: right.
2: way.
1: Yeah.
2: Trump likes it if you're a thug and a hooligan and if you beat cops or you kill people.
1: Depends on
2: he gives you cover.
1: Yeah, what's
2: he's not ordering
1: on.
2: Them to kill, but he's giving them cover.
1: Yeah, because there's no accountability. Even the guy who killed Renee Good, what happened to him? He was protected. There's no accountability. Do we even have his name?
2: And we can't.
1: No, I know his name came out, but that was because of Citizen Sleuth. It wasn't because of any accountability. So.
2: But we saw it with our own eyes, and we heard her last words, "Dude, I'm not mad at you." It was heartbreaking,
1: awful.
2: To see her. She had just dropped her kid off at school, to see the stuffed animals in the front seat. This was a person who was alive then. But we saw it with our own eyes, and we heard her last words, "Dude, I'm not mad at you." It was heartbreaking,
1: awful.
2: To see her. She had just dropped her kid.

0: if Nixon's intent, and of course we'll never know if the order came from him, and went down through Governor Rhodes. But, you know, when Bob Woodward spoke in 2018 at Kent State, we had dinner with him right before he spoke, and there were a lot of us who were survivors of our massacre. He warned us that he was going to be reading from some of the newly released Nixon tapes, the transcripts. Oh, and there was one where Nixon was kind of musing out loud, like, what if a couple of them die during a protest? He was talking about college anti-war protesters. And even though he didn't specifically say, what if a couple of them die at Kent State, it was right before Kent State, the Kent State shootings. If Nixon's intent was to put a chilling effect on the growing and very effective student anti-war movement, it backfired. Right. Because in the days following the invasion of Cambodia and the shootings of students at Kent State and 10 days later Jackson State, that followed Orangeburg shooting there, 5 million people were in the streets protesting not only the escalation of the war, but the shooting of student protesters. Right. And within 6 weeks, Nixon started to pull back the troops. Of course, it took a while, and I've told this story before where I hadn't seen the Vietnam Memorial until about 10 years ago. I mean, I'd seen pictures of it. I knew that it was this beautiful black slab that had all of the names of the 58,000 young men that died for nothing. And that you could see your reflection in it, and my brother had asked me to get the etching of his best friend who died. We buried him a week and a half before the shootings at Kent State, which was one of our motivating factors to protest the escalation of the war. But when I saw the Vietnam Memorial for the first time, I saw that it got larger and larger and larger because there were more and more names. Right. You can actually see a physical rendering of the growth of the war, the numbers of young men dying, and it reached its peak in 1970. Wow. Because Bill, who died right before the Kent State shootings, his name was at the bottom. And I'll never forget the feeling that I had as I walked to the right of his name and saw that memorial getting smaller and smaller and smaller. And I mean, I was an emotional wreck when I got to that last name and saw this, saw the impact of the anti-war movement that I had been part of. And I just felt so proud of the students in this country that brought a war to its knees. And so, you know, the parallels to Kent State keep coming back, you know, in Minnesota and everything that we're seeing on the streets of America. Because it's a, yes, it's a tragedy, but it's an inspiring story, too, that it didn't end the anti-war movement. It ended the war. Because we didn't stop marching. We didn't stop speaking out. And we did so in even greater numbers. And this time, middle America, who were making excuses for the National Guard initially, ended up joining with us, saying enough.
1: Right, because there was no reason to it. And Nixon was elected on a secret plan to stop the war, right? And then he just escalated it. So,
0: well, you know, Bobby Kennedy was our big hope. He was the only one. He was the only candidate that was openly saying that would be his plan if he was elected. And of course, he was assassinated. And I mean, you know, when I came to Kent, I was 18 in 1968. I had just, at the age of 13, witnessed the death of John F. Kennedy, the death of Martin Luther King, and then Bobby Kennedy. It was like anybody who was effective, you know, as far as labor, you know, civil rights, the rights of workers, were killed.
1: Yeah, it's all the liberals. Liberals get killed. That's it. You know, that's the way it is, really. If you're fighting the man of the power, then you're putting a target on your back. That's for sure. It's always the liberals that
0: state legislators too.
1: Yeah, that's
0: on their doorsteps, in front of their children, they can get killed by one of those thugs pretending to be a cop.
1: Right. Exactly. So then there are differences today. That's why I wonder. There's no active draft today, and people seem to be separated from the service of, you know, military service in a way, right?
0: Well, but you know, they shouldn't be so complacent, because we didn't have a draft when I first came to college, but

0: We sure did soon enough. Mm-hmm. And, you know, the war wasn't the only thing that brought us out on May 4th, 1970. The 58,000 young men who were able at 18 to go fight in that war weren't old enough to vote for the people that were sending them there.
1: Right.
0: And so the right to vote was something we also fought for, which my students know.
2: Yeah,
0: we won that. And my students know that I get very upset because I say, how many of you voted? I don't care who you vote for, but how many of you voted? And I just... When I see four hands go up,
2: really?
0: I'm like,
2: wow.
0: Do you know how hard we fought for this right? And they're they think that there's Democrats and Republicans are all the same. And I'll tell you something that's really making me mad right now. This whole, in fact, Hartman, he's writing about everything that I'm thinking about right now. but you know that movement within the Democratic Party where they're attacking the progressives like from within.
2: Yeah.
0: Democrats are just so stupid with this moderate thing. Listen, they're fighting against being called socialists, and it's no different than critical race theorists or DEI people or lib, own the libs and all of this stuff. Now it's Democrats are socialists, and then you've got these scared Democrats that are like, no, we need to move more to the center, which is, if you remember, when Obama got in, he had the Senate and the House.
2: Yep.
0: But he played nice. He wanted to be nice on both sides of the aisle, which Republicans never do.
2: Right. Never.
0: And what did we do? We could have gotten through. He could have done just what we see Trump doing. He could have gotten universal health care. He could have, protected Social Security. He could have, gotten the housing bills that were, getting in piecemeal here and there. And we wouldn't be where we are right now, where young people are graduating with tuition debt as far as the eye can see. Do you know that I'm baby boomer. When I started college, my generation owned 25% of the nation's wealth.
2: Mm.
0: Now it's down to 4%.
2: Wow.
0: Students graduating from college.
2: That's by design.
0: 4%.
2: Right.
0: It's by design, not by accident, because they wanted. What did I have in 1968? You know what my tuition was? $197 a quarter.
2: There you go.
0: My room and board in the best dorm on campus, right in the center of campus, was $450 a year. I could pay my entire first year of college on a minimum wage job. I worked at Cyberling Tire and Rubber in the secretarial pool. I could pay for an entire year of college on a summer job. And so what did we have in 1968 to 70? Time to think.
2: Yes.
0: We weren't strapped with tuition debt. My students work 40-hour work weeks.
2: Yes, you're
0: 40-hour work weeks in addition to full-time.
2: Right.
0: And
2: they're going to be saddled with debt for years ever get out of from underneath it, being indentured servants to the banks. It's unconscionable. But as you read Tom Hartman, he's written about it many times and we know just by history how this was a deliberate destruction of basically of the middle class, because the middle and economically vibrant and upwardly mobile working class majority says, hell no, we won't go to your war, and it stands up and it has a voice and it feels free to demand a seat at the table. So conservatives look at that and they see chaos that needs to be controlled, and that's how they that's where Reagan comes in, and they shifted the tax burden, and it's been over my life. See, I was born in 67, so I was born basically on the wrong side of Reaganomics. And now the kids today have it worse, that's for sure, because I was able, even though tuition was not cheap when I got to school, I was able to pay off my loans over time, because it wasn't like my nephew has hundreds of thousands of dollars in debt in student loans. He went to Lehigh University, And he even says, I wish, you know, I don't know if I made the right choice, because he had to take on all this money, all these loans, even though he has a good job and everything. But it's like, you just can't get established then. You can't be, right. You can't buy a home. You can't, you know, everything is this paying off this friggin' student loan for the rest. And this is not conducive for a successful society, except if you think a successful society is one run by the rich and everybody else, you know, toils in the fields.
0: It was under Reagan that the unions lost their power.
2: Right.
0: You know, my generation remembers, you know, where my dad worked in a factory. We were an ordinary working right. family, but my parents were able to buy a house. They were able to yep. raise children. They were able to pay for their sons. My dad didn't want me to go to college because I was just a girl. He didn't even want me driving a car, which my Substack, one of my first papers that I wrote in the crisis papers was about my mother who helped me sneak to take driver's training and mm-hmm. said to my dad, she can go to college too, just like her brothers. But, you know, my dad was a labor leader and he was a union worker, and, you know, organized labor was not, you know, a radical fringe of America. You know, it helped to create the middle class. And I'm really puzzled by this movement within the Democratic Party right now that is, you know, going after the progressives and worried about the brand of socialism, when all they're fighting for is the things that mattered to my dad as a labor leader. Health care, you know, the ability to own a home, the ability to afford school, to not go bankrupt because you get sick or in an accident. Right. You know, I'm looking at my kids who are in their 30s and 40s, and the houses that are in the price... The price ranges are houses that don't even pass inspection are going for like $350,000-$400,000 in Ohio.
2: Oh boy.
0: And it's like, yeah, really. I mean, I'm watching them just completely out of the housing market that would, in a typical middle class family, which we don't have anymore, would mean that you're comfortable.
2: Right.
0: You know, you're not in a bungalow. You're not, you know, three kids in a bedroom. You don't have enough bedrooms for everybody.
2: Right. You could buy a car, take a vacation, take a sick day. We don't even have sick days or vacation days here in America, except the rest of the world. Like in England, you get 30 days federally guaranteed vacation. And, you know, that's just normal. Because they understand, it just seems to me that the propaganda that the American people have been inflicted and afflicted by is keeping them divided and stupid and really like Stockholm syndrome. I don't know what it is. It's like beaten dog syndrome, really. Like, what do you think that you don't deserve? And because I get these people in my comments too. It's really frustrating that they're so enamored by the billionaires, and they, you know, like, you know, Elon Musk, you like, you're jealous and you're envious, and like, as if he is deserving of. Forget about it. I mean, $1 trillion. Nobody needs $1 trillion. That's just disgusting. But all the billions of tax friggin' handouts that he gets. And, well, yeah, and, exactly.
0: Yeah. Why don't they just look at their paycheck? That's what I say to those that argue that point. Like, look at your paycheck and how much of your hard-earned dollars go to the federal government. How do you feel that the billionaires don't take that percentage?
2: Yeah.
0: That doesn't come out of their paychecks. In fact, they get money back. And it comes from our tax dollars into their pockets.
2: Oh, God,
0: and they become, you know, so the only question people have to ask is, like, who is sovereign in America today? You know, we the people? That's what it's supposed to be, you know? Or who can afford the most influence over...
2: Yeah.
0: how much of their tax dollars they have to pay. They don't have to pay any. How many ads they can buy, how many politicians they can buy, how many judges they can buy. So, and they have them all in their pockets. And, you know, the American dream is truly slipping away. And anybody who can make excuses for the billionaires who don't pay taxes, they don't pay for our roads and bridges, they take our tax dollars and get their, you know, their big returns. They, in other words, they get money back. They claim losses and they get money back, and it's our money.
2: Exactly. And Trump, and I'm sure you know, he the 10 years that we have of his tax returns, thanks to Mary Trump and the discovery that, because he was trying to sue her out of her inheritance, this piece of shit. And so we have tax returns, 10 years of his tax returns. I guess the rest are, have still been under audit for all this time, but because he won't release them, as you know. But in those 10 years, he declared more losses than every other American taxpayer. So they had, somebody had to be the biggest loser, and it was him. So he declared like $1 billion, nearly $1 billion in losses, and of course received over a quarter of a billion, no, what is it, 250 million, over 250 million in a tax return, because he declared more losses than every other American taxpayer. So he didn't fucking pay a dime in federal taxes, and we gave him $250 million for what?
0: We did. And so people need to know, when you see those tax dollars coming out of your paycheck, it goes to them. And there's a reason why in this, you know, Trump's effort to have Congress assure that neither he nor his kids will be audited by the IRS. How is that not the biggest red flag?
2: Right.
0: That there's insider trading, there's fraud against the American people because it's our tax dollars that would be part of that audit.
2: He's crying victim. He's saying, everyone's picking on me. You know, that's why we need, because there's lawfare.
0: Because it works. It works with some.
2: They believe it. They believe it.
0: Isn't the population. Insane?
2: How is, that's what I mean, how I'm asking, but we know the answer is, how do they get so, you know, misinformed? It's because of the media, you know, and they, and it's also the, there is a social contagion to it, where they, it seems that they get their identity from being, you know, a MAGA or, and their pals. And there's no rugged individuals in the Republican Party at all. They're all followers. And if one falls out of line, like, they're drummed out of the cult immediately. And that's why they go after people who are rugged individuals, like trans people. They're the ruggedest of all the individuals, especially now. And they, you know, there's no, I mean, I just think they're the courage and personified. So
0: they're able to demonize trans people, but there's no demonization of the pedophile behavior of an increasing number
2: Isn't
0: of people in the highest levels of government, who are not only hiding the Epstein files and protecting the names of all these pedophiles, but now Trump himself is forbidding the state in Arizona from going after the Zorro Ranch, where there may be bodies buried.
2: And like, if that's not a record, like, this is what gets me nuts about the maggots, that they, these are the conspiracy theories people, right? They're see conspiracies in every pizzeria basement without a basement or something, right? Or and that doesn't exist, right? And but they don't see the oldest conspiracy unfolding right in front of their faces, which is make the rich richer, divide and conquer along racial lines, especially on every fissure of disunity, like Henry Wallace wrote in his 1944 article in the New York Times about American fascism, the vice president to FDR. And, we can recognize the American fascists by their deliberate perversion of truth and fact. And he wrote that they exploit every fissure of disunity in the American fabric. And this is them. to a T. They take every difference.
0: And they're having a field day with Dr. Fauci this week.
2: Oh, God.
0: Like, that's who they want to go after.
2: Who is a hero? Every day is opposite day.
0: He's 85 years old, and they're putting him through that.
2: It is
0: at
2: awful.
0: What should be a time in his life that he just goes off and feels proud of the decades, 50 years of service keeping us healthy. You know, like in my lifetime, we had eradicated polio. We had eradicated the measles, mumps, rubella. Those vaccines worked, and now, like, I haven't eaten a salad in a month.
2: Yeah,
0: I'm craving a salad.
2: Don't do it, girl. Don't do it.
0: I'm really pissed about the salad.
2: Well, that's what we were talking about on the show the other day. It's like, this is the price of Republican rule. You know, you get explosive diarrhea. There's, literally and figuratively, it is the cause
0: and
2: effect.
0: You got that cattle worm.
2: Right. Screw worms, explosive diarrhea, the polio, measles,
0: salmonella is back.
2: It's because, what do you fucking expect? These people, they get their, they look at their lines on a budget and say, who needs the screw worm guy, you know?
0: But now they're back to COVID was a hoax.
2: Oh, yeah.
0: Now they're back to COVID was a hoax.
2: It's amazing.
0: Even though they watched Trump get the vaccine.
2: Yeah, well, he was proud of. We were talking about this the other day, too, because this is more proof that they're followers, too, because Trump, he was proud of the vaccine, but the maggot cult was all conspiracy. And during one of their Nuremberg rallies, he said, "Everybody got the vaccine?" And they were like, "Boo." So he never mentioned it again. So he knows. He wants them to buy his NFTs. He doesn't give a shit if they die. He doesn't care. Yeah, and the other thing, I had Olivia Troy came on the show, and she's amazing. And she is, she worked in the Trump administration, in the first Trump administration, and got the hell out. She was part of the COVID task force. And I know I keep bringing it up, the Jim on the chat will tell me, but she was running for Congress on a platform of standing up to evil, and I just thought that was badass, and I asked her about it, and she said, "Well, this is what I witnessed in the White House. There's no other word. I use that word because it's the appropriate word," and just think about that. This is not an unserious woman. She's got a resume that, she puts us all to shame. And she's an intelligence officer. She's been working to keep the American people safe for her entire career. And she said that when she was working in the Trump White House, they just didn't give a shit. They don't give a shit about the American people. They don't care who dies. And now we can only imagine it's worse because there are no Olivia Troys in there trying to do good in spite of them. And that's what happened. She left. She was working for Pence and she left and blew the whistle on it, thinking that, you know, there would be some kind of accountability. But that's the other thing that's so horrifying in this horrible timeline, is that there doesn't seem to be any accountability for the lawlessness and the evil that we're witnessing. Because there's nothing, it is evil. They know that what they're doing is going to kill people, and they don't give a shit. Like we were talking about the other day too, about the repercussions, the bills for the big ugly bill, the death toll is just starting to come out now because we're seeing the damage. Over 10 million Americans and counting have lost their health insurance. Now people are showing up at the emergency room when they, as a last resort, just like they did in the bad old days, and that's the least effective and most expensive way to run a health system, and of course people die. And they know this, but they had a party. You know, they celebrated the big ugly bill. They passed a resolution celebrating it. So they know that 51,000 Americans needlessly died because of their big ugly bill. And they fucking had a party about it. So it's, how do you, what do we do with that? What do we do except vote it? I mean, I think about it all the time. We got to vote this malignancy into history's trash bin and make sure.
0: That's the only hope.
2: Right.
0: Because if we can take the Senate and the House, we can get him out.
2: Right.
0: We can impeach everyone who has, we can, first of all, the investigations are for crime and corruption.
2: Yes.
0: How many times have you heard Trump say, if they win the Senate, I'm going to be impeached, or would they win the House? I'm going to, like, he knows what's coming.
2: Yeah,
0: you don't just get impeached.
2: Uh-huh.
0: You get impeached when you have an investigation and you are found to be guilty of crimes and misdemeanors, high crimes and misdemeanors in this particular case. I mean, the guy is so openly, brazenly corrupt.
2: It's
0: he makes we look at his son-in-law and his sons getting rich, and they're now investing in weapons sales and things. I mean, the things, like, one of these would be bad enough.
2: It's
0: it's the fire hose. It's almost like, where do you begin if you take over the House and the Senate? So you know what's coming.
2: Yeah,
0: we all know what's coming. If we are successful, and these primary elections give me a lot of hope.
2: Yeah.
0: And it's not just that progressives are winning.
2: Yes.
0: But the number of people coming out and voting in the Democratic primaries so far surpasses the number of people coming out to vote in the Republican primaries.
2: Like
0: the numbers look great. And, you know, people think of Ohio as red.
2: Mm-hmm.
0: Ohio pushed Obama over the top. And I'll tell you how that happened. That happened with boots on the ground, hard work.
2: Right.
0: I mean, I still remember, I was still teaching high school at the time, but I remember being done at 2:30 and going right away door to door. And then I went door to door until there wasn't time to do that anymore.
2: Mm-hmm.
0: All the doors were knocked on. Then went to phone banking until 9 when we had to quit. And then started data entry till midnight. And in that data, we knew which households we had knocked on and if they cared about the war, if they cared about health care, if they cared about Social Security. And then we went back and showed them where the candidates stood on those issues. And I remember one time, you know, not being able to feel my feet from walking so much. And one woman who drove past me rolled her window down and she goes, "There you are again." And like, she was just impressed with the tenacity, the stick-to-itness, you know, all the people that were out there fighting so hard because we believed in something. And I think that we're capable of that again. I really do. Right now, people are so fed up. People are hurting so much. And they know, and they need to know, it's about voting out Republicans, the enablers. Trump's not on the ballot. Like a lot of them are like, well, Trump's not on the ballot. No, he is.
2: Yeah.
0: Anytime you vote for a Republican, it's another enabler. Look at the ones that just folded this week on the Todd Blanche vote.
2: Oh my God. What a bunch of losers, too, that they would put, I mean, they know the two Republicans that were chased out of the Senate, and they're still bending the knee to this thing that is, he is the, and they know what he is. That's the other thing that's evil, too. They get the unclassified, documents about this guy. They know exactly what he is, and they know he's a con man from the world.
0: And they know he doesn't give a shit about them.
2: Right.
0: He will turn on them on a dime.
2: Exactly.
0: You have to be loyal to him, and he has no loyalty to them.
2: Oh, no. He's a sociopath, there's no doubt. He's not, and that's what Mary Trump says, too, that her grandfather was a sociopath and Donald is a sociopath. It's clear. It's absolutely clear. You're 80. He's fucking 80 years old. How much money do you need?
0: And he has a girlfriend. I mean, like, look what Clinton went down for with his little affair with Monica Lewinsky.
2: Right.
0: And I'm not minimizing that, you know, because she was, you know.
2: It didn't matter. Like, it didn't fucking matter. I don't give a shit, right? Exactly. That's the business of him and his wife working out, you know?
0: Who cares?
2: Right.
0: But yet, you know, they think nothing of Trump and Melania, don't even live in the same quarters.
2: Right, they don't have the same bedroom. Could you imagine if they showed that in that Melania movie? Apparently, I didn't watch it, of course. We just made fun of it.
0: We made
2: fun of the trailer. But there's a scene where they're going to bed and they, good night, and then they just go into separate bedrooms. Could you imagine that was Obama and Michelle, the Obamas? They would fucking never shut up about it. They're such hypocrites. That's why they're so unbearable, really. But what you were talking about with the... with the Democratic Socialists and the moderates, this is what drives me up a wall too. But
0: you don't eat each other alive.
2: No.
0: Like this is the time for unity,
2: right? But that's why I think that Chuck Schumer is not the man for the moment, really, and he seems to be like the rest, some of these old guards who are part of the problem. Like in Joe Biden's administration, they clearly, I don't know, maybe you have a difference of opinion, but I will never forgive Merrick Garland for dragging his feet. That con man should be in prison right now, traitor Trump.
0: That's right.
2: You know, and the fact that he...
0: Even Bob Mueller, I mean,
2: yeah,
0: they really, really needed to move
2: they
0: fast on
2: it.
0: Those things.
2: They blew it because this was Obama's thing too, and I'm glad you brought that up too, because he was a frustration. I remember when he got elected. Of course, I was crying, and so I just couldn't believe that this racist ass country could take such a leap forward, and it was really hopeful. And I sent him a book, and it's called Traitor to His Class. It's about FDR. And in my hope, I was like, oh, he'll be like a new FDR. That's what I've been hoping for my whole life.
0: Oh, that'd be nice. Yeah,
2: yeah,
0: we need a new deal.
2: And Obama was certainly not a new FDR. He was a traitor to his class, though. I later on realized, and that was the middle class. Yes, he was better. He was a pretty good Republican president in a lot of ways. He passed a lot of Republican policies like Obamacare. And during the crisis, the economic crisis that... the near second Republican Great Depression that we had, he chose to bail out the banks instead of the homeowners, and that was a choice, which showed me where he was. And he was a real disappointment to me. And then taking the public option off the table, and that was because of, what's his name, Lieberman. I mean, this is the Democratic Party for you. You know, like, they have Al Gore and then fucking Joe Lieberman. You know, I mean, and then Hillary Clinton picks who? Tim Kaine? I mean, who cares?
0: That's how we felt when we went from Bobby Kennedy to Hubert Humphrey.
2: Oh,
0: it was like, oh my God.
2: Like, what's wrong with you Democrats? Because they're trying to be, in my opinion, I don't know. Of course, I will vote Democratic. Because I'm not a complete idiot, and I'm not a fascist. And at least the Democrats, they're trying to work within the system. They try to be accountable to the Constitution, and they won't let people starve in the streets completely. But they do, it is really frustrating that they're, going after the progressives, because that's all it is. Democratic socialism is just New Deal democracy. It's capitalism regulated, which we need, and a strong social safety net. What the fuck is
0: that? But they're falling into the trap of of not only the infighting, you know, between the progressives and the moderates and the Democratic Party, but they are also, they have no message other than to defend themselves against the moniker of socialism.
2: You're right.
0: When all they should be doing is talking about a New Deal. And of course, you can't
2: do it.
0: They would, they'll say it's an AOC thing or a Bernie thing.
2: Oh, I know.
0: When all they really need is semantics. They should go back to the American dream because everybody knows it's beyond their reach now.
2: That's right.
0: The promise isn't that you're all going to become rich. Yeah, we don't have to envy the rich. But the promise was that with hard work, you could have security, that your children would have opportunity, that your education would be free or at least affordable, that you know, when you have Republicans that'll applaud that you bail out the banks or you bail out the businesses, those businesses all were bailed out during COVID, all of them, but they would not let you bail out student loan debt.
2: That's right. Well, that was the Supreme Court. Yeah, if you ever give anything,
0: but it was Republicans.
2: But
0: it was Republicans that fought for that, and so that's what the Democrats need to come out with a plan. I mean, we all knew what Project 2025 was. We need to know what Project 2026 is.
2: You're right,
0: and it needs to be spelled out. And basically, it's that we will, you know, make it so that your students are no longer graduating with debt, as far as the eye can see. And there are ways that we can bail out the students in the way that we bailed out.
2: That's right.
0: The banks and the corporations.
2: Right.
0: And how we can, you know, we're the only civilized nation that doesn't have universal health care.
2: Right.
0: And they demonized it long enough. People are getting sicker, and now more and more are losing their health care.
2: Yep.
0: And, of course, that's not going to happen until after the election.
2: Right. That's
0: right. After the election that the health care is going to be lost. And so Democrats need to have a plan to restore it.
2: Yeah. And this
0: it's coming in, like, December.
2: Right. And it's just going to be more suffering. And when Republicans, it's the other thing that I wish the Democrats would listen to this show. I always say that because there's ways to message, and we talk about it all the time, that you have to message it as patriotism, because that's what it's about. It's about leaving no one behind. This is what a patriot does. We don't leave anybody behind on the battlefield of war, and we don't leave them behind on the battlefield of sickness, of education, of retirement security. We're in this together. That's why we form a government of by and for the people, because we got each other's back. And that's how you message it, that it is a patriotic imperative, that universal health care, it's time. And the whole world has done it, and we're the richest country on earth. And the reason we don't have it yet is because of racism, basically. And it's my cat, you know, this is Tara Jr. Jr. So, yes.
0: We haven't even talked about the billions being spent on his name everywhere.
2: Oh, my God.
0: I was in the bank getting some bigger bills, like for a birthday card or something. And then she goes, "Oh, let me find a nice one for you." I said, I missed no opportunity. As long as it doesn't have Trump's name on it.
2: Good.
0: And I was really happy that she said, "Oh, somebody just came in yesterday and asked for one of those."
2: Oh,
0: she goes,
2: no.
0: "We didn't have any," and I was really happy. And I was like, yay.
2: Oh, my God. You know, that is so disgusting. That's another thing. Well, I might think that maybe somebody is, like, collecting it like a novelty. I hope it's not, you know, because everything that he's put his name on is going to be a collector's item in the future, you know, because it will be destroyed. We will erase it. There will be a Denatia Memoriae and I can't wait. There has to be.
0: I can't either.
2: There has to be, right? I mean, it's the fact that he wants to put his name on everything and his face on everything, and this is how the Democrats need to message it, is indicative of how he is confused about America. And he really does hate America, and he has no idea what it's about, because we don't do things like that. And the fact that he does it means that he has no idea what it means, you know, what patriotism is, what the role of a president is. How dare he? How dare he co-opt our, I mean, when you're in Washington, D.C., and his face is hanging from the Department of fucking Justice and everywhere else where he could put it, and then he has signs outside of the Smithsonian that you might encounter falsehoods.
0: Lies.
2: Here.
0: Yeah, don't believe anything that they're saying in the Smithsonian Institute. Yeah.
2: Right, and that's a fucking guy that had a multi-level marketing vitamin scam that is all over the Epstein files committing crimes against children, that is a piece of dirt, that had declared more losses than every other American taxpayer, that is a liar, a pathological liar, to the hilt. I mean, he's just a grubby, grifty, grubby, grimy, goddamn disco-prowling con man. That's it. Yeah, and
0: with a brand new toupee this week.
2: Oh, yeah. What's that about? That's amazing. He's such a piece of shit. See, that's another thing.
0: Know.
2: He's like... He is everything about, you know, oh, the manly man of masculinity. What is that about? That just goes to show you how insecure and fragile he is. This is why he's such a dirtbag that calls people names and because he knows that he is, if you criticize him, he knows that it's the truth. He knows he's unfit somewhere in there. And that's why he can never admit fault. He can never admit he's wrong. There's something, you know, that's a sickness right there. Yeah, nobody's like never wrong. I mean, are you fucking kidding me? So what is wrong see, this is the other thing. What's wrong with the people who vote for him? That's the real problem now. You know what I mean? He really,
0: yeah.
2: He's not the cause. He is a symptom, and that's all he is. That's why he, like they say that he calls himself, too, is a political genius. He's not a genius. He's just got no integrity, and he will tickle racist funny bones, and he will exploit the fissures of disunity, and he has no care for the people of this country. He doesn't care if the country burns down. He doesn't care if we're at each other's throats. In fact, he would enjoy that, I think. He wants America to be fighting. No, you know what I mean? Because and this is why it's so sinister, because he would never have been able to rise to where he is in a country that was economically vibrant, upwardly mobile, and secure, right? I really don't believe, you know, the demagogue can't get a foothold if you're in a country that is actually functioning. And that's why he was able to go as far as he is. And now he's just knocking down the whole grand experiment, really. And it's such a disgrace, 250 years that we go from George Washington to that piece of shit, who was offered to be king numerous times, and then we get this dirtbag who puts a crown on his head and shits on the American people, right?
0: Have you noticed lately how many times something is announced or... And somebody asks him about it, and he doesn't know anything about it yet.
2: Mm-hmm.
0: It's like, we know how stupid he is. and we don't know who's... So there's no way he's accomplishing this many things. I mean, I called it a fire hose, but it's like, this executive order, that
2: right.
0: one. Then he's going after this and going after that, like... He's not smart enough to manage all those decisions.
2: No. Right.
0: So we know it's Stephen Miller.
2: Yes.
0: We don't know the extent to which Vladimir Putin, you know, because of compromat, is really
2: That's
0: calling
2: right.
0: a lot of the shots. But, you know, anybody with half a brain knows that there's something that you would never be that much of a sycophant for a Russian leader that no matter what, he will cover his ass.
2: Oh, yeah,
0: and he,
2: yeah.
0: And everything he's done with Ukraine, everything that he's done this war is in the Putin plan. And so we really don't know. And I wonder the extent to which Rubio and some of them are really seeing who the shadow government is. Because I don't know where Roger Stone is, unless he's the one that's really behind ICE. And because he's, you know, he was the one that was rounding up all the Proud Boys and everybody for January 6th.
2: That's right.
0: But all of a sudden, you know, he's the one that has Nixon, yes, a big Nixon tattoo, because he was
2: evil.
0: In charge of dirty tricks during Watergate.
2: Yeah.
0: So he's the mastermind of dirty tricks.
2: Right.
0: And
2: where is he?
0: I gotta believe he's as masked and as hidden as ICE is, and he's in the thick of that. But I gotta believe all this will come out eventually, because it's the government is too thick. There's too many layers. There's a lot of, there's got to be some people still hiding out in the middle of it all and gathering it, because it's going to be valuable and it's going to be important.
2: Yeah.
0: And I gotta hope that there's somebody in there that's playing the game and seeing a lot, and is going to be part of, you know, what we saw even with the January 6th Commission. You saw those young women, those brave young women who told what was happening in the highest levels of the White House. And that gives me hope that I really do believe there's more good, there's more people like us. There's more good people.
2: Yeah.
0: People like, you know, your friend that came out of the Pence operation and said,
2: Olivia
0: I've seen
2: George.
0: Enough.
2: Yep, that's true. I mean, that's the other thing about the Republicans, though. That's, which is so shocking about the whole group of them, that all they had to do was stick together in the beginning. They all hated his guts. They all knew what Trump was. And especially after January 6th, and he was impeached by the most bipartisan impeachment in American history. And all that had to happen was Mitch McConnell, you know, put his stamp of approval on it. And he cowered, you know, showed the coward that he is. And that all they had to do was stick together. But we keep hearing how they're afraid that the maggots will, you know, get violent on them. Well, bring it on then. I don't know. I don't understand why they are. You can. We have, you know, law enforcement for this. You can. There are ways to deal with a violent insurrection. And I do think that we're here because we have never finished the work of Reconstruction. We barely got started. And this country has so many open wounds that the Republicans, the conservatives, really, they want to keep those wounds nice and fresh all the time. So in the meantime, they're dragging us back to the system the founders overthrew, which were where the rich run and rule and everybody else toils and awaits their rewards in heaven, right? Where we go to the church for any kind of charity. If you fall in hard times, you go to the church. This is what they truly believe. And the government plays no role except military. And Trump even said that himself. We can't do Medicare, we can't do Medicaid. And he just said that recently. We can only do the military. I mean, fucking guys, oh my God, I can't handle it. So
0: affordability is a hoax.
2: Uh-huh, it's all
0: they
2: a
0: made
2: hoax.
0: Up this word, affordability. Then he says, a lot of people don't know there's a B in dumb. It's like, oh my God,
2: you mean
0: were so
2: you
0: fucking
2: didn't
0: embarrassing.
2: Know. You didn't know, you fucking dullard, right? But that's the other thing, though, because you're an educator. And Trump always touts that he went to the best schools. He's got a very big brain. How do you get out of a university and not know that dumb has a B at the end, you know? or where to put the apostrophe, Y-O-U, you know, apostrophe R-E. He doesn't know these things, the basic things. And, well, Mary Trump says he paid people to take his tests and go to class for him. He's just a fucking ignoramus all day long. And he intellectually incurious, but loves the diplomas, loves the medals around his neck, even though they're unearned. They're unearned. How do you take unearned medals and unearned diplomas?
0: People bring things to show him, and he's like, I'm going to keep this.
2: Yeah, and it's like, right. And he gets a purple heart. Oh, I always wanted a purple heart.
0: And he's, yeah, and he took somebody else's Nobel Peace Prize.
2: Right. And
0: I mean, it doesn't get sicker than that.
2: Right.
0: And he feels like it's his.
2: Yeah, and he doesn't have any shame about it, right? I mean, what is that? What is that? And why do people vote for that? You know, when you send somebody to represent you, you think you sense the best, right? You send somebody that you can be proud of. I don't get
0: the irony is any one of those things would be, you know, a game changer for any other individual.
2: Right.
0: Just pick Biden or Obama. Yeah. If they took somebody's Nobel Peace Prize, they could never forget it. They could never forgive it. It's just so much that they just can't swallow it. It is him. It's another one of his quirks. And it means nothing to them in the grand scheme of things when it is such a compilation of a very, very, very sick man who has his finger near the nuclear codes.
2: That's it.
0: I mean, that should scare the shit out of everybody.
2: Yeah.
0: He has absolutely no sense of self-awareness. Mm-mm. He has no, you know, sound judgment at all.
2: Nope.
0: And shooting from the hip the way he does with such reckless abandon,
2: right.
0: Calling people piggy. And you know, as a journalism professor, I can't wait to get back to classes next week and hear what my students have to say about the White House press corps dinner, because it was one of the most painful things to watch. But it's just as painful to watch them in action when they never defend each other. I wanted this Jerry Maguire moment for Caitlin Collins. I wanted her when he started that, you know, condescension of her that was so lame, and I was just like gasping. I just wanted her to stand up and walk out and then just turn to everybody and go, who's coming with me?
2: Right.
0: You know what I
2: that
0: mean?
2: That would have been brilliant.
0: Jerry Maguire. And I'm coming. I'll go with you.
2: That
0: I'll go with you.
2: Brilliant.
0: And walk out en masse. Like, these are smart, creative people.
2: Yeah.
0: And they sat there and watched him denigrate her that way.
2: Right.
0: Like, just, you know, smile. It's like, ugh.
2: And it's like,
0: he makes me sick.
2: It's so true.
0: Make me sick.
2: They do. Like, what is the purpose of a White House press corps, since they're just stenographers for this liar? And you could do your journalism on the street, you know, pound the pavement or whatever, the shoe leather. And there's no reason to be there. You're degrading yourselves and your profession at this point. And you're right. That's what I always feel the same way. Like, where are the allies here? And a lot of in the White House press corps now. Oh, here's my cat trying to move the microphone. So there's a lot of, you know, right-wing podcasters in there now. They've given all of these unfit toadies and you know, they're Russian-funded influencers from the right, a platform in the White House. They've given them passes. So, you know, leave it to them then. And all the legitimate news outlets, walk the fuck out. What are you doing there?
0: Yeah.
2: It's a disgrace to the profession of journalism, and all those who died is a disgrace to Jamal Khashoggi's memory, for Christ's sake.
0: Oh, I know.
2: Right?
0: It was a missed opportunity. I have to believe they're just kicking. There has to be a few thinking people among them that is thinking, man, we blew it. We missed it. We had an opportunity to teach a lot of people this.
2: Yeah.
0: I mean, if Lauren Boebert and Marjorie Taylor Greene could shout liar in the middle of one of the most stately, the State of the Union address. They could shout that out. Not one journalist could shout out enough or, you know, defend her. Like, this is absolutely inappropriate.
2: Right.
0: And she's a good journalist.
2: Yeah, and it's just the abuse with calling somebody piggy. That is just beyond the excuse of that. That's why what would make a statement, like you're saying, that's what they should have done. Walked out. They should have all gotten up. And there shouldn't have been a fucking White House press dinner anyway, or whatever, the correspondence dinner. And what I always say is that would really sting, because they like the attention. So you just keep showing up for the abuse? Why? You're the only profession enshrined in the Constitution as being absolutely necessary for a functioning democracy, and you just show up for abuse with this con man? And
0: the thing is, it's the oligarchy, because they now own legislative, judicial, and executive branches of government, but they own the Fourth Estate, the one that could really, I mean, I still have some hope in the courts, because, you know, the Supreme Court that's just been purchased. I mean, there's no excuse for not holding Clarence Thomas accountable for selling his soul to the devil.
2: Right.
0: You know, the Heritage Foundation is running the executive branch, but also the judicial branch of government. And Mitch McConnell, who denied Obama his rightful appointed Supreme Court justices, should go down in history for, you know, just laughing and smiling while he broke his own rule.
2: Right,
0: and again, the Democrats continue to fall for this. They should have not stood for that.
2: Right. We always talk about that because, Christopher Browning, a World War II historian, calls Mitch McConnell the gravedigger of American democracy. And he says, as Hindenburg will go down in history as the gravedigger of the Weimar Republic, Mitch McConnell will go down as the gravedigger of American democracy. And for that reason and many others, because blocking Obama's constitutionally proscribed role to nominate a Supreme Court justice, what's worse is that Obama just rolled over for it, and the Democrats just rolled over for it. Why?
0: And then rolled over for it again when he violated his own rule, and right before he was out of office, appointed another.
2: Coney Barrett, who wasn't, and Gorsuch, all of them are illegitimate. And that's what gets me nuts about the Democrats. Once they confirm this Justice I Like Beer asshole who pounds the table and screams and cries revenge of the Clintons, I mean, unhinged, and they just go, okay, Justice Gorsuch, I guess that's Justice Gorsuch now, and then Justice Kavanaugh. And when they should, it has to be, they got to call it the illegitimate Supreme Court, the illegitimate Amy Coney Barrett. You think that if the Democrats had done that, the Republicans wouldn't be messaging that? They would always, every time they talk about the Supreme Court, they would say the corrupt and illegitimate Supreme Court. They absolutely, and that's how you have to do it. You have to repeat it and repeat it and remind people. You don't just roll over and now, we got Justice Amy Coney Barrett, okay, whatever, right? I mean, she's illegitimate too. They all have no honor as well. When Mitch McConnell said, hey, you want to come to a coup? I'm having a coup against the court. And they all said yes. So they're just disgraceful, all of them. And there's no excuse for the Democrats, though, to go. It's almost like they're the beaten dogs, too. No offense to dogs, because eventually dogs bite back. But I think that, you know, the other side of the coin is that the Republicans know this about the Democrats, and they make fun of them. I've heard stories and we've read things how they say the Democrats will they'll eventually cave. They'll show a spine for a minute, but they'll eventually cave. And the Democrats, when you think about, like, that, remember during George Floyd, when they all went out and, like, took a knee in the well? Like, nobody wants you to take a fucking knee in the well. Like, you look like assholes. Like, we want legislation, you assholes. Like, we don't take a fucking knee in their cloth. They were wearing traditional cloth, like, and it's like, you look like douchebags, you know? Like, just get us some goddamn legislation that helps people and works for everybody. We, you know, we
0: don't tax the rich,
2: right?
0: Tax like that, the rich.
2: Like that's how you can take a knee, and you know, and I mean, who the fuck needs you to take a knee in the well? And they make fun of them. The right was making fun of them, and I was like, yeah, I'll go for it. I agree. It's pathetic. That, and that's why
0: they all wear white.
2: Yeah.
0: They all wear white in the State of the Union.
2: Yeah, yeah. Which is okay. Yeah, that's the suffragette color. Okay. You know, let's get some legislation up in this bitch that works for everybody. You know?
0: Yeah, you lost Roe v. Wade. So, yeah, wear white. As
2: it's okay. Yeah, that's the suffragette color. Okay. You know, let's get some legislation up in this bitch that works for everybody. You know?
0: Yeah, you lost Roe v.

0: reduces the abortion rate is education, living wages, economics, retirement security, the things that will enable, you know, day off, things like that, that enable someone who finds himself, you know, unexpectedly pregnant to take a pregnancy to term. It's economics. This is not rocket science. They get the reports, too. So if you really want to lower the abortion rate, you would support those policies, but Republicans stand against them. And they stand against every other policy that actually reduces the abortion rate. So if you really are pro-life, you'd vote Democratic. Democratic, just look at the numbers. The abortion rate goes down under Democratic legislation and presidents. The abortion rate is up in the country now. And it's up in red states where they have criminalized Roe, and they're going to try to move this to the entire country. I don't know if you saw that Todd Blanche said he was speaking to a bunch of Christo fascists, and he promised that they would make it illegal to mail methapristone, and they would enact the Comstock Act. They would enforce it, so women in red states wouldn't be able to ship in these drugs that they need. And so, you know, give me a break with playing nice with these people. They really just need to message. The Democrats, that's what drives me insane, because we're on the right side of history, decency, dignity. We created the New Deal. Socialist policies, Democratic socialist policies, Medicare, Medicaid, Social Security, that the maggots can't do without, you know. Like, start tooting your own horn and double down. You know, the only reason FDR wasn't elected to a fifth landslide term was because he was dead, not because he went to he tacked to the center or you know what I mean? He's the Republicans. And in fact, he never missed the opportunity to remind the American people who had put them in the Depression and who had left them there and left them on the breadlines. It's the same thing today. Republicans don't give a shit. They're killing Americans. Where's the Democrats? But, you know, the Democratic socialist candidates who are winning are, which gives me hope, because they're not, they seem to have learned the lesson, and they're unapologetically fighting for the working class. And I think that message is resonating, but it's the socialism moniker that seems to twist people. And it's the media, though.
1: Well, they just have to contrast it and say, well, so here's what socialism is. It's just, you know, rich people are going to pay their fair share. More of that money is going to go into the pockets of working class people and middle class people, so that they have not only the ability to pay for food and housing and school, but also have something left over so they can take a vacation. That's all we're doing. If you want to call it socialism, fine. But at least it's not fascism.
0: Right.
1: At least it's not the oligarchy where, you've got the privileged few and the desperate many that are just hanging by a thread every single day. Right. I mean, you just, you know, my daughter came home last week and she said, I drove all the way up to Streetsboro because gas is cheaper there. And it was $4.29 a gallon.
0: Man.
1: And so she said, I wasted gas trying to save money on gas.
0: Right. Yeah. And this asshole in the fucking White House is doing away with these green energy projects. We were supposed to have a electric grid from sea to shining sea that was going to start being built, except they pulled the plug on it, and while the whole world moves to renewables, and you think that this asshole, would, if we were in such danger from Iran, would want to maybe get us prepared by making us move to renewables. Yeah, I mean, the whole thing, it doesn't make any sense, you know what I mean? That more people have to die, Americans have to die. When you think about the 13 soldiers who died for no fucking reason. Like, it's just, you know, like you're saying, all your friends, when you

0: at Kent State, people coming home in body bags for no fucking reason. Young people. And I'm looking at these, at the victims of the massacre, Allison Krauss, William Schroeder, Jeffrey Miller, Sandra Schuer, who are...
1: Sandy Schuer.
0: Sandra Schuer. Sorry, I have a speech impediment, which prevents me from saying words sometimes. But so, you know, it's just heartbreaking that these young people never got to live. It's I don't know. I wasn't born yet. I've grown to a ripe old age. And all the good they would have done in the world is, you know, we were robbed of. And just like today, and the grief, the, like you're saying, you were friends with them. And then there were other people who were wounded at Kent State, who carry the wounds their entire life. There was someone paralyzed, if I'm not mistaken. Mm-hmm. The PTSD from just being there, and I think that PTSD, that we all suffer from some form of PTSD now from living in this country where this kind of violence is inflicted upon us and all the time, and then the indifference about it too, and the injustice that there doesn't seem to be accountability. But I do. I mean, what keeps you hopeful? I mean, we only have a few minutes left, so I know that you just being at Kent State, that must be so life affirming too, to transformative.
1: Well, you know, Kent State wanted to forget what happened there. And we were coming back every year and commemorating our fallen classmates and teaching the truth that we knew. And in 1975, the president of the university said 5 years is long enough to remember. Mm-hmm. And so a group of students and my brother and two of the other wounded students formed the May 4th Task Force, which I'm advisor of today. But it has operated since 1975. It'll be the 50th. It was the 50th anniversary last year of the May 4th Task Force. But 10 years in in 1980, the university president likened us, those of us who kept coming back to teach the truth that we knew, likened us to a hair shirt. Oh. Like we were this irritant. Wow. That kept coming back. Kent State even changed its name in 1977 from Kent State to Kent in the hopes that it would shirk its,
0: amazing,
1: you know, the name. But the university president, actually the last two university presidents are our age. You know, they were our age during the Vietnam War. The current university president is a history major. Like, they understand that only by embracing our history and learning from our history can we prevent another May 4th. And so when, even though I've been a journalism professor, as I said, since 2001, I'm now a professional in residence, so I teach journalism half-time, and the other half I teach about May 4th.
0: Oh,
1: and
0: wow.
1: So I head the Presidential Advisory Committee on May 4th commemoration and education, and lead the Commemoration Planning Committee, advise the task force. And so it's actually part of my job now.
0: Incredible.
1: Something that I've done as a volunteer.
0: Wow.
1: For more than 50 years. And that gives me hope, because in time, you know, we've learned to reconcile our differences.
0: Hmm.
1: Because all of us who are May 4th activists were at odds with the university for decades.
0: Wow.
1: They saw us as just, you know, they wanted us to go away.
0: Wow.
1: And now that Kent State University accepts and not only recognizes its role, but they see that they have a responsibility to not only promote freedom of speech, but protect it.
0: Hmm.
1: And also to teach others what we know from our experience at Kent State, that we can, you know, help the rest of the country never to see that repeated on a college campus.
0: Right.
1: Or on the streets of America again, where state-sanctioned violence is just explained away for decades, and nearly forgotten.
0: Right, to say it's long enough to remember, when really remembering is resistance. And this is what the powerful always want. They want to, they want us, basically the clock to run out on accountability. And they want the university or the anniversaries to, you know, just become too awkward for polite conversation to bring up the unpleasantness. And but that's what Republicans are doing now, you know, with our American history, truly.
1: Yeah.
0: With, you know, anything that makes white kids feel uncomfortable is not allowed to be taught in Florida. That's in their statute, that, you know, anything that makes you feel a little uncomfortable. Well, I mean, it's not about that. We should feel uncomfortable. Grow and you learn from your mistakes. But thankfully, you and the other survivors would not let them flush May 4th down the memory hole. And coming back year after year, that's resistance right there. Remembering is resistance. Not moving on. The work is keeping the memory alive and keeping the spirit alive. Then, so moving out, they want to move on without consequences. And so we, as a society, have to build that public memory strong enough to withstand the revisionism that I'm sure they would like to weave into the story, right? They want to tell their stories, it's great that you're keeping it alive. I just wonder how the young people, how they respond to your May 4th lessons.
1: I give a lot of credit to the students at Kent State of the May 4th Task Force. I mean, they're our age, you know. They looked like we did 56 mm-hmm. years ago. Mm-hmm. They're in the same classrooms. They walk the same mm-hmm. campus that we do, and they're just doing really great work educating their fellow students about the significance of the spots that they cross on their way to. On their way to class, they are walking past the sites where there are stanchions where the four students were killed. There's markers now where the nine wounded students fell.
0: Wow.
1: Only with hard work in the last 56 years do we now have a May 4th visitor center where there's a museum and they have exhibits there all the time. And we have educational programs there. The May 4th Task Force shows a documentary film, which I would love to I'll send it. We have a 55-minute documentary that we use to teach about May 4th. I would love to have you show it for 55 minutes, and then we'll answer questions about it. And it's just, we use that to teach high schools about May 4th and to teach colleges about May 4th. And this year, the May 4th Task Force is going to be celebrating the 50th anniversary of our own tent city. The university in 77 actually announced they were building a gym on the May 4th site. It actually was being planted right on the scene of the crime. And this was when the civil trials were still looming, and we were still bringing people to the site to show them where it happened. And we occupied that hill for 62 days. I was already in my first teaching job in Brookfield, Connecticut, and it was the summer when they announced it, and I was studying harp at Sarah Lawrence College, and Ron Kovic, the guy from Born on the 4th of July, quadriplegic from, he was in Massapequa, Long Island, and we took we put his wheelchair and my harp in the back of my Pinto hatchback, drove to Kmart and bought a tent, and drove to Kent State. And people came in from all over the country for a 62-day occupation.
0: Amazing.
1: Protecting the May 4th site from destruction. And we went to the U.S. Department of Interior and the Justice Department trying to get it named a National Historic Landmark, which we weren't able to do because it wasn't yet 50 years old, which makes no sense because they named Graceland a National Historic Landmark before Elvis himself would have turned 50, but I digress.
0: My God.
1: But we managed to shift the gym partially. But I mean, 193 of us were taken off to jail, including my mom, my dad, really? Sandy's parents, Martin and Sarah Scheuer, all of us who occupied Temp City. Yeah, there's something kind of comforting about going to jail and seeing your mom there.
0: Yeah, that's amazing. Yeah. Yes.
1: I didn't even have to make a phone call, and she had my toothbrush.
0: Wow, amazing. Amazing.
1: But we share these stories of resilience and share these stories of courage of students at Kent State, students from 1970, joining with students spanning 56 years to keep the memory of May 4th alive and to make it relevant for students today. Mm. Because we don't just reflect on what happened to us, but we talk about what it means to today's students. And I have to credit today's students with keeping that memory alive, because they're going to be doing that long after we're gone, and I have a lot of faith that it will continue.
0: Right. And it just makes, when you say that Sandy's parents were there, and it's just heartbreaking about the years that they live without their daughter and the possibilities of, as they watched her peers.
1: She died on their 25th wedding anniversary. May 4th was their 20th, and they came to my bachelor's, master's, and doctoral graduations. They never went to Sandy's. Martin had died by the third one, but Sarah, her mom, came to my graduations, and that always broke my heart. They never got to see her graduate.
0: Right. And that they're still involved in the activism of keeping her memory alive and her sacrifice alive.
1: Well, and all the parents are gone now.
0: Oh.
1: My parents, all the parents of the four slain. And killed students, but they were such an important part of our movement for decades.
0: Incredible. Well, thank you so much, really. What a wonderful conversation, and I really thank you for taking such time, being so generous with your time. Chick Canfora, survivor, a witness to history, someone who refused to let the powerful erase what they did at Kent State, and I have thank you for carrying the memory of the four students who were killed, the nine wounded, and for passing that responsibility onto a new generation. That in itself is an awesome responsibility too. That you're still on the vanguard in the fight. And this is that courage, really. I don't even know what to say. It touches me. And reminds us, really, that history is not just what happened. It's what, like you're saying, what we choose to remember, what we choose to fight for, and what we refuse to let happen again. So thank you. Thank you so much for everything.
1: Thanks for having me on.
0: Yeah. I hope you will come back and we can discuss other things. There's so much going on. I'd love to keep in touch with you and like you're saying, play that film. Perhaps we can do that if we have permission to do that, and then we could.
1: Questions. We do.
0: That would be
1: awesome. We do a lot of Q&As with it. It always sparks very fascinating questions.
0: Okay, great. Let's do it. So I'll get Andrea, who is the guest coordinator, to help. We'll pick
1: She's
0: a date.
1: Awesome.
0: So that sounds great. So thank you so much for spending your Friday night with the Tara Buster community. And before we forget, where can we follow you? Where can we find you?
1: Well, I turned 76 in June.
0: What?
1: I survived the Kent State shootings in 1970.
0: What? Wait,
1: you were born
0: in
1: 67. I was graduating in 68.
0: Wow. If I...
1: I could have been your babysitter.
0: You could have been. But you look like, you look amazing. Is there a portrait in the attic somewhere?
1: No, I'm an old lady, that's for sure. You can find me. When I was turning 76, as I said, right before America was celebrating its 250th birthday on July 4th, I kept thinking about, you know, what kind of country that I'm leaving my two young granddaughters, age 4 months and 3 years. And so I, after teaching American Lit, I was always inspired by Thomas Paine's crisis essays at a time when America was, you know, wondering if it could survive this grand experiment. And so I launched the crisis papers on my birthday. Yes. So I now have about 8 crisis papers on there. And I start with what my parents taught me about democracy and why I love democracy and why I am forever going to fight to preserve this democracy. And I hope that those inspire other people that it's worth fighting for.
0: Oh, yeah.
1: So anyway, I'm on Substack. It's called The Crisis Papers. It's not my name is on there, but just go in and search box for The Crisis Papers.
0: I'm a subscriber.
1: And there's no paywall. Yes. There's no paywall, and I refuse to turn one on. I don't ever want to charge for my writing. It's my responsibility.
0: I'll put the link in the descriptions. There's a few streams going. We'll fix that, but there will be. There'll be the link in the description. I'm already a subscriber to The Crisis Papers, as you can see.
1: Awesome.
0: Yeah, yeah.
1: Thank you,
0: yeah,
1: Tara.
0: Of course, of course.
1: And I'm a subscriber to you.
0: What? All right.
1: Yes.
0: I love it.
1: Now we're even.
0: Right. Okay. Thank you. I really appreciate it. All right, my friend. So let's keep the conversation going and keep the activism going, and you... If you need me, you know where to find me. And we will get together again, and I'll look forward to setting that up so we can watch that film and have a quick Q&A with the audience.
1: Sounds great.
0: Yeah, thank you so much, and enjoy the rest of your evening. Stay safe,
1: my friend.
0: I'll see you soon.
1: Bye.
0: All right, guys, everybody, where am I? I lost my camera. Okay, see you soon. Chick Canfora, yeah. So while we wrap up, this is going to be the end of the show. Thank you for sticking around. I thought that was an amazing conversation. She is an amazing woman, an eyewitness to history, a survivor, and not just a passive survivor. She's turned that trauma into activism and is actively making the world a better place. I don't know about you, but that's pretty damn inspiring. And this is why we fight. We can't give up, because it is true, we will win. We are on the right side of history, decency, dignity, democracy, and humanity. And before I say goodnight tonight, I don't know why I have 3 streams going. So, I don't know. I guess it's just such an awesome show. It needed 3 streams. I got to figure that out. It happened earlier today. So we had some people on one stream. We have the bulk of others of the audience on one stream. I'm talking about on YouTube. There was 3 streams going on YouTube. I don't know why. And so not on Twitch. So, all right. But I want to thank Jeffrey for the super chat, the incredibly generous super chat, Jeffrey. I know Jeffrey and your handler, Joey. Thank you so much for your support. And 56 Nick, thank you for your super chat and your encouragement for others to do the same. Thank you, JD Christie. Sempre Anti-Fascist, Viva la Resistance. I am with you. And thank you, JD Christie, for being a member of at the Booty Boo level for 10 effing months. Oh, my Lord. My stars. And that's just one stream. I got to go to the other streams now to see if there were any super chats over there. Let me see. No, I don't. Okay, that's okay. I'm not trying to shame you in stream number 2. This is so confusing to me. I don't know. You see what I'm saying? But you do it anyway. That's part of the lessons that I learned in life, that things don't have to be perfect, but you do it anyway. You show up anyway. You raise your hand anyway and ask questions. You take risks anyway. And let me see. I think that's it for the super chats. Okay. And if I missed you, please forgive me. There's too many streams going, and maybe I... And they all look alike. I'll show you what I'm looking at, and then you'll see what I mean. Let me see. Let me see. You'll... And maybe somebody can figure it out if I show them. Okay. Hold on. Let me share my screen. So we have... Oh, where's me? Put that there. Okay. Let me share my screen over here. Safari. Where the hell is Chrome? Oh, here we go. Chrome. All right. So that's my YouTubes. And then if I go into live, I got three fucking streams going. You see? And I don't know why. Can anybody... Does anybody know? I don't know. All right, so whatever. So if I look at the control room, there's one stream. This looks like a different stream. But there's no super chat, so okay. It's okay. All right. I'm not trying to guilt you. I'm just seeing if there are super chats that I can thank you for. And this is a couple of minutes ago. All right. All right. All right. That's it for tonight. We'll figure it out. We'll figure it out together. Thank you for hanging out. Thank you, Andrea, for helping me. Thank you, Kurt, for hooking us up with Chick. And that will be interesting. We'll do our screening. Yeah, surround sound. I don't know, man. I don't know. It just sucks because it's nice to have the whole community in one place. I don't understand it. I will try. I'll try to figure it out because if I go to Restream, there's only one stream going, so I don't understand why it's splitting into three. It might be, maybe there's a bug on YouTube. It could be. Maybe it's not me. It could be some kind of weird update that happened. I don't know. Let me see. Commander Bond says, there used to be a hype button on YouTube. Maybe it can only be hit once or it's gone. I don't know. All right, my friends. Yes, awesome guest. She's amazing. All right. Yeah, no, I'm blown away and inspired and hopeful, which is something I needed that. I haven't been very hopeful lately. But, all right, we'll see. We will win. Thank you for hanging out. Thank you, Mods. Thank you, Susie, Elizabeth. Thank you, Jim. Thank you, everybody, for hanging out tonight. My name is Tara Devlin, Chick Canfora. Make sure you subscribe to her Substack and mine. Mine, too, would help. Thank you, Charlie, APS Radio, APS Radio News. We will win. We're on the right side of history. Oh, and thank you, Tess. Tess just subscribed to Dr. Canfora on Substack. See, it's not that hard. You just do it. Do it, do it, do it. Just go over there and sub. Let me see. I'll put her... Oh, no, that's my Substack. Where did it go? I'll put it in the description, so you'll be able to find it. I should have put it in the description earlier, but I made a mistake. What happened to it? Oh, here it is. Here we go. I will put it there now. All right. Now I'm just talking. real good. Here's her Substack and stream number one. And in stream number two. I don't know, where's stream number three? It's the same one. Nope. Here we go. All right, guys, thank you for hanging out. Please enjoy the rest of your weekend. You will find me on Substack in the meantime. Subscribe, hit the like, all that stuff. We will win. We're on the right side of history, decency, dignity, democracy, humanity. Here's Tara Jr. Jr. We stick together. We win. My name is Tara Devlin. This is Tara Jr. Jr. And we will see you.

0: Welcome to Between the Lines, presenting news and analysis of critical issues affecting our communities, the nation, and the world. I'm Scott Harris. This week we present Michael Sozan of the Center for American Progress, who talks about his recent article that offers a comprehensive examination of the threat Donald Trump poses to democracy in this November's midterm election. Chris Hedges, a Pulitzer Prize-winning former New York Times foreign correspondent and author, who asserts that the Trump regime, by weaponizing anti-Cuba rhetoric, is preparing for McCarthyite blacklisting and criminalizing of U.S. progressive activists. And Anna Bernstein, with the Guttmacher Institute, who examines the Trump administration's recent termination of $68 million in federal grants appropriated by Congress for teen pregnancy prevention programs. But first, we begin with a summary of some of the week's underreported news stories.
1: With President Donald Trump's looming threat to seize the Danish autonomous territory of Greenland, authorities there have forced a U.S. oil company connected to Trump to postpone drilling wells in the Arctic territory. Greenland's order directly contradicts claims by Trump's envoy that Americans could be extracting crude by next year. After Greenland Energy, the Texas-based oil company leading the project, brought drilling equipment ashore in July without Greenland's government authorization, officials there reprimanded the fossil fuel company. Greenland Energy's chairman and a board member have ties to Trump. While the company estimates there could be up to 13 billion barrels of oil resources in Greenland, analysts say that number is highly speculative. Greenland stopped issuing new oil licenses in 2021 due to environmental protection regulations for local fisheries, the worsening climate crisis, and economic studies showing that oil extraction would likely result in financial losses rather than high profits. As the deadly Ebola outbreak in the Democratic Republic of the Congo surpasses 4,600 cases, African health officials say the virus strain causing the outbreak may be mutating. Scientists recently confirmed that the current epidemic is caused by a genetically distinct, previously unseen variant of the Ebola species, which crossed over from animals to humans earlier this year. The Guardian reports that the DRC outbreak is now the second largest on record. There are 8 times more cases and 6 times more deaths than the early weeks of the West Africa Ebola outbreak that lasted from 2014 to 2018, infecting more than 28,000 people and killing at least 11,000. Dr. Jean Kaseya, Director General of the Africa CDC, called for a new village-centered aggressive response that includes deploying community outreach workers to go door-to-door to identify Ebola cases and to pay greater attention to people in refugee camps displaced by conflict. So far, more than 2,200 people have died from Ebola this year. On July 13th, ICE agents shot and killed Johann Sebastian Duran Guerrero during a traffic stop in Biddeford, Maine. His wife and 3-year-old daughter were with him in the car during the horrific incident. Guerrero, a 25-year-old from Colombia, was legally authorized to work in the U.S. The biggest employers of migrant labor in Maine are in healthcare, hospitality, and food processing. After Guerrero's murder, ICE arrests in Maine continued into the summer. On July 30th, ICE arrested Deborah Capisha, a registered nurse employed at a Portland hospital, as she traveled through Boston's Logan Airport. Her union said she was an asylum seeker with legal work authorization. After protests, ICE released Capisha on August 5th. During ICE deportation raids in Maine, Portland hospitals were frantically trying to cover shifts as sanitation and nursing staff were almost entirely absent because migrant workers were afraid to come to work. After ICE's January sweep, the Maine legislature passed a bill banning state and local law enforcement cooperation with ICE. The bill passed the State House in June, and although Democratic Governor Janet Mills refused to sign it, the legislation became law without her signature. This week's news summary was compiled by Bob Nixon. For Between the Lines, I'm Anna Manzo.

0: Since Donald Trump returned to the White House in January 2025, his administration has been methodically implementing a multifaceted strategy to exert federal control over the 2026 midterm elections. Because the U.S. Constitution clearly grants states primary authority over running elections, legal experts and nonpartisan observers describe the president's efforts as an unprecedented scheme to interfere with and likely attempt to manipulate the outcome of the election, where control of the U.S. House of Representatives and the U.S. Senate are at stake. Predicated on provably false conspiracy theories about massive voter fraud, the Trump regime has, without evidence, accused the Chinese government of interfering in the 2020 election that the president lost, attempted to end mail-in voting, and passed the Save America Act that would likely disenfranchise some 20 million eligible voters. The administration has seized ballots and election data in Georgia and Arizona as it launched an FBI investigation of a voting rights group in Ohio. Your reporter spoke with Michael Sozan, a senior fellow at the Center for American Progress, who talks about his recent article, co-written with Ben Olinsky, titled, "The Trump Administration is Interfering in the 2026 Midterm Elections to Entrench the Imperial Presidency." The piece offers a comprehensive examination of Trump's multi-pronged plot to subvert this November's midterm election.
1: This report really is an attempt not only to discuss the 15 interlocking subversion tactics that the Trump administration is using, but to really look through the lens of history to figure out why they're doing that. Political science and history prove that imperial-minded leaders aimed to disrupt and control elections to ensure that they and their allies stay in office. And that is at root what they're trying to do here, consolidate their political power, especially where they know they are unpopular with the American people right now, and they're staring down the November midterm elections, and they appear to be pretty nervous about it. So they have already embarked on many of these election subversion tactics. Some of the tactics that we've already been seeing, of course, are the administration casting doubt on election integrity with the lie about widespread election fraud, and then weaponizing the federal government by installing election deniers in key positions. And they've already been gutting important agencies and election safety programs and demanding that state election officials turn over sensitive voter data. We've also seen Trump pressuring Congress over and over again to pass the SAVE Act, which is a voter suppression mechanism, and trying to curtail voting by mail and issue executive orders which have been repeatedly struck down. Your listeners might be interested in what could be coming down the pike. For example, really doing more seizing of voting machines, election-related materials, maybe deploying the military or ICE agents to interfere with the election. As he alluded to last week, Trump is open to declaring a national emergency to take over the elections. And ultimately, we may even see a repeat of 2020, where Trump and his allies tried to interfere with state election certificates and even pressure perhaps the Senate and the House not to seat duly elected members. That would be the ultimate step of trying to keep their political party in the majority. So a bit of insight into the scope of these tactics, but the report lays out how they each feed one off of the other.
0: Thank you for that, Michael. I am very fearful of our nation sleepwalking into another Trump fascist coup. What I see from history is the only really effective counter to a dictator's attempt to extinguish democracy is massive protests in the streets, too big to contain or disperse, peaceful protests that halts all business as usual in a country and really kind of upends the kind of business as usual thinking of people, particularly on Wall Street, who seem to be just standing aside, not giving a hoot about democracy as long as they get their tax cuts. Massive protests seem to be something that we should all be preparing for in the event our courts don't stop an attempted Trump coup. What do you think?
1: Yes, this is not a moment for business as usual, to use your very good phrase. unfortunately, some of the pillars of society that we might want to rely on in these situations, like the business world, like maybe some sectors of the media, like maybe some universities or others who have capitulated, we cannot necessarily rely on them. And many of them were very, very slow in the beginning months of the Trump administration. I think many of them are waking up now, perhaps some of them even regretting cutting deals with this administration. But ultimately, the power is with the people. And as you said, this is a distinct moment that is troublesome, but that if people unite in nonviolent ways, it has a track record of success. And I'll just say also, we saw with the No Kings protests, there were 8 million people at the last protest. That's the single largest protest against a president in U.S. history. I think that the American people have been awakened to what's going on, but it is a matter of whether people will speak out and not be lulled into thinking that democracy will somehow rescue itself, or that our checks and balances are going to work automatically, because we've seen how they have been stress tested and have failed in some ways. And that's why I think you're spot on that learning the lessons from history, we have to push back collectively against election sabotage. And hopefully, as you know, we're going to chart a new course forward, a more pro-democracy course, and actually then be able to work together again to craft and build a democracy that really answers the moment and that really truly represents all Americans.
0: That was Michael Sozan, a senior fellow at the Center for American Progress. Find a link to his article, co-written with Ben Alinsky, titled "The Trump Administration is Interfering in the 2026 Midterm Elections to Entrench the Imperial Presidency," and related commentary by visiting our Between the Lines website at btlonline.org. On July 20th, Trump Administration Secretary of State Marco Rubio released a 100-page report titled "Cuba, the Capital of 21st Century Communism," which alleges that Havana directs decades-long subversion, espionage, and radical leftist movements within the U.S. The report's incendiary allegations, not backed up by any evidence, links a long list of American progressive activists, human rights organizations, and labor unions to what's described as the threat of far-left terrorism. The report's release comes as the Trump regime has imposed an oil embargo on Cuba, creating a humanitarian crisis on the island nation. Political observers believe the release of this document points to the administration's intention to use these unsupported charges to justify a future U.S. military attack against Cuba, to criminalize progressive activists, and move forward with indictments and arrests, and possibly use the absurd claim that Cuba poses a threat to this November's midterm election in order to delegitimize or manipulate the outcome. Your reporter spoke with Chris Hedges, a Pulitzer Prize-winning former New York Times foreign correspondent and author, who asserts that the Trump regime, by weaponizing anti-Cuba rhetoric, is preparing for McCarthyite blacklisting and criminalizing of U.S. progressive activists.
2: This definitely lays the groundwork for an assault against the left. That's not hidden. You have this 100-page report, which is a pretty remarkable non-reality-based document that demonizes all sorts of groups. Code Pink, you know, as either front groups or fellow travelers. I mean, I found it just stunning in its mendacity. I mean, for example, it goes after the Interreligious Foundation for Community Organization. This is known as the IFCO. This is an ecumenical social justice organization that was founded by the Presbyterian Church. And they describe this as part of, I'm quoting, Cuba's solidarity network, which, quote, facilitates radical agitation within the United States. I mean, the whole notion that mainstream Protestant denominations like the Presbyterian Church, actually happened to be an ordained Presbyterian minister, are fomenting radical agitation is absurd. But what this report is essentially doing is criminalizing any group that provides humanitarian assistance to Cuba, which I just want to flag is not a crime. It spends a lot of time demonizing the National Lawyers Guild, along with Democratic Socialists of America, describes the NLG. The NLG is important. All activists know it. It's a very important legal organization where volunteer lawyers, they've represented me when I've been arrested in front of the White House for protesting the endless wars in Iraq and Afghanistan, etc. They describe it as, quoting, one of the most persistently relevant and insidious organization in Cuba's U.S. network. We're really at a situation that's worse than McCarthyism, because McCarthyism blacklisted individuals. But what this administration is doing is essentially blacklisting institutions, including universities such as Harvard, Columbia, which unfortunately their administrations have folded under this frontal assault. So yes, it's a very insidious and dangerous document. And I think, as I do in my Substack column, you have to pair it with the assault against the elections.
0: Well, Chris, should we be cautious and not take this report too seriously, given the fact that there's a concerted strategy in the Trump White House to say or do something outrageous almost every day, normalizing what I think is vile, anti-democratic, and irrational policies? Could this be another case of just more nonsense, throwing spaghetti against the wall, following Trump whisperer Steve Bannon's theory of flooding the zone? Conversely, what's the danger of not taking this set of bogus McCarthyite accusations seriously?
2: No, I think you have to take it very seriously. I mean, although it's not based in reality, right. You know, the idea that the National Lawyers Guild or Code Pink are somehow subversive Cuban proxies trying to spread communism, they don't care. I mean, fascist regimes are about denouncing dissidents as a mortal threat to the nation and then crushing them. And no totalitarian state is honest in terms of presenting evidence to justify this repression. It's all traditionally fictitious. But you have to look at the language that is used. I mean, for instance, they go after Democratic Socialists of America and they say that the DSA serves, and I'm going to again quote, as a particularly potent illustration of the ideological victory of Cuba's effort to position itself as a spiritual capital of third world radicalism. These networks, the report claims, include, again, I'm quoting, powerful leftist nonprofits, anti-ICE collectives, socialist groups, and Marxist militant organizations in the U.S. It claims that these groups are either directly tools of Cuba or fellow travelers with Cuba. Again, I'm going to quote, that has sought to undermine, degrade, destabilize America with spies and soldiers, but also with students and intellectuals, with terrorist cells, but also with solidarity committees and nonprofit networks, with intelligence officers operating under diplomatic cover. This is really, really scary language, because it essentially brands all of us. I am a supporter of the DSA and was Ralph Nader's speechwriter and am a socialist. It really brands us as not just traitors, but as terrorists. So I think we have to take it very, very, very seriously. I think it is a very clear signal of where we're headed, and it's not good.
0: That was Chris Hedges, a Pulitzer Prize-winning former New York Times foreign correspondent and author. His forthcoming book, Requiem for Gaza, co-created with cartoonist Joe Sacco, will be published in October. Find a link to his recent column titled Trump's Phantom Enemies and Related Analysis by visiting our Between the Lines website at btlonline.org.

0: The Trump administration's anti-abortion agenda is well known, but another attack on women's reproductive rights is largely unknown and flying below the media radar. That's the regime's recent cancellation of $68 million in federal grants for teen pregnancy prevention, evidence-based sex education, and access to birth control options have driven the national teen pregnancy rate down more than 80% from a high of 62 births per 1,000 teens in 1991. Teen motherhood can have negative impacts on a teen mom's mental and physical health, education attainment, and economic well-being, especially since the structural dismantling in the mid-1990s of the federal welfare program, Temporary Assistance for Needy Families. Between the Lines, Melinda Tuhu spoke with Anna Bernstein, the principal federal policy advisor at the Guttmacher Institute, a nonprofit research and policy organization that focuses on sexual and reproductive health and rights. Here she talks about the new policy the Trump administration is implementing that prioritizes abstinence, a policy directly advocated for in the Heritage Foundation's Project 2025 playbook.
1: This latest action was in July when over 50 grantees of the Teen Pregnancy and Prevention Program received notice that their funding was suddenly being terminated for not aligning with the administration's values. And then a few days later, the administration, HHS, released some new funding guidance. These are known as Notice of Funding Opportunities. And this lays out what grantees should include in their applications and how applications will be reviewed and funding decisions to be made. And so this was really a departure from previous iterations of the Teen Pregnancy Prevention Program, which focus on more comprehensive sexual health education for adolescents. The new guidelines emphasize abstinence-only education, so-called parental rights, and some other really MAHA-coded themes that we often see in places like this push for so-called restorative reproductive medicine and other sort of echoes of their pronatalist agenda. Whereas before, you know, this program really was focused on giving accurate information to young people about building healthy relationships, you know, avoiding unwanted pregnancies, and also just a more holistic view of sexual health. And, you know, it also had a really important role in creating an evidence base for new programs. The new guidelines really suggest moving away from this sort of evidence-based accurate information.
2: You said something about restorative reproductive medicine. What is that?
1: So this is a term that the administration has often used, and reputable medical groups like ACOG, the American College of Obstetricians and Gynecologists, have noted that this is not a medical term. These guidelines really focus on sexual risk avoidance education, which is abstinence-only education, essentially rebranded, despite the fact that studies have shown that abstinence-only education does not delay sexual intercourse or reduce adolescent pregnancy. And we know that much of the decline in adolescent pregnancy over the last several decades is largely driven by increased use of contraception. And, you know, it's notable that these guidelines don't require any sort of education on contraception or other evidence-based methods for reducing unwanted pregnancies among teens and young people.
2: Are these more executive orders, or what's the basis on which they're switching all this teen pregnancy prevention practice from many previous years to what they want to see now?
1: Yes, so this program, the Teen Pregnancy Prevention Program, is not in statute. It is appropriations language that has typically been bipartisan. It was first passed in 2010. So it typically has support among Republicans and Democrats in Congress. This is really the Trump administration taking the appropriating language and turning this into guidelines that are really meant to align with their agenda. There has already been a lawsuit filed from some groups who were previously grantees to challenge that this is not really implementing the goals of the program as stated in the appropriating language. So that lawsuit, I believe, is ongoing. You know, what's important is understanding this through line of the Trump administration's attacks on the Teen Pregnancy Prevention Program as part of this larger agenda that seeks to reduce people's bodily autonomy, reduce access to services like contraception and abortion. And I think something else of note in these guidelines is that they really focus on what they call parental rights. They've really co-opted this term, and it is an ultra-conservative movement to roll back bodily autonomy for young people, especially for LGBTQI plus young people, to limit access to evidence-based information. They sort of censor information for young people and the rights of LGBT young people in particular. So they're really prioritizing this ahead of young people's access to this evidence-based information. Just to say explicitly, we've seen a lot of movement from the far right on this pronatalist agenda, and the restorative reproductive medicine concept is definitely part of that. And I think what we're seeing in these guidelines, which really does not actually focus on preventing unintended pregnancies, but concepts like fertility tracking and reproductive goals counseling, which you would typically think of for someone who is trying to become pregnant or for folks that are struggling with infertility, is a really worrisome subversion of this program's original intent.
0: That was Anna Bernstein, Principal Federal Policy Advisor at the Guttmacher Institute. Learn more about the Trump administration's defunding of federal teen pregnancy prevention programs by visiting our Between the Lines website at btlonline.org.

0: 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Our theme music was written by Richard Hill and performed by Mikata. This week's program was produced by Susan Bramhall, Mary Hunt, Anna Manzo, Bob Nixon, Melinda Tuhus, and Jeff Yates. For Between the Lines, I'm Scott Harris.
1: Welcome back to She Lily. You are joining us today for She Lily number 175. You were joined, as per usual, by myself, Dakota Lily, who puts the Lily in She Lily, if I say so myself.
2: You do. You do it better than anybody else could.
1: Well, thank God.
2: Yes.
1: And we are joined, as well as always, by Cindy Sheehan, who does an excellent job of putting the she in She Lily, if I say so myself as well.
3: Thank you.
1: So before we go any further, and we are joined, as well as always, by Cindy Sheehan, who does an excellent job of putting the she in She Lily, if I say so myself as well.

0: Yeah. So, and yeah, today is Sunday, June 14th, if, you know, we can place this on a map somewhere. And I am in overcast Pennsylvania. How's it looking in California, Cindy?
1: Oh, it's been pretty hot. If I'm not mistaken, I think today might be Dear Leader's birthday.
0: It is.
1: Yeah, because his birthday is on Flag Day, and I think today is Flag Day.
0: Yes, today is Regime Day, I guess, because it is the Supreme Leader's birthday. I wonder, how old is he?
1: 80?
0: How many candles do we need to buy?
1: I don't know. Let me see. How many bombs do we need to drop today?
0: He is 80 today.
1: Okay. Oh, he hit the big 80.
0: And according to the New York Times, which, you know, take that with a grain of salt.
1: Yeah.
0: It says, Trump at 80, a president, quote, really uncomfortable with aging, end quote. So.
1: Interesting.
0: Yeah, I wonder what that means. I mean, I'm not about to pay for the article, but. I mean, I don't think that puts him apart from a lot of people.
1: Right. I'm not comfortable with aging. It fucking hurts. It hurts to age. Mm-hmm. I got like my knee's been jacked up for over a week. And, you know, usually I used to twist my knee and I'd sit or take a hot bath and I'd be up and running the next day. You know, now it just really... I'm not comfortable with it, but it doesn't make any sense to fight it or hate it because the only alternative is to dying. And I'm not to the point in my life yet where I'd rather die than be old. You know right. what I mean? So.
0: And I mean, it just adds another layer of shame to it too. I mean, obviously it's uncomfortable to age. No one quote unquote, I mean, you know, some people make really good peace with it and some people are really excited and, you know, good for them. But I do think a lot of people are wholly uncomfortable with the idea of aging, especially because there's so much uncertainty in the world right now. You know, we don't live in comforting times. I was reading something that it's official that Social Security will be insolvent, I think, in or something like that, in 2032. And so
1: they've said that for a long time.
0: But it's so easy to solve.
1: Yeah, since I was your age, they've been saying that. So, well, they have to quit stealing from it to pay for other things.
0: And, for wars and bailouts.
1: Stop the wars. Stop the Pentagon getting trillions of dollars every year and take care of our most vulnerable people in this country, old people and young people. And so, yeah. But they've been saying that since I was your age, thinking that and stuff. So,
0: And it's also part of a campaign to discredit Social Security as well, because, you know, there's a lot of people who consider, you know, a lot of quote unquote fiscally conservative individuals in the government, murderers by other words. You know, Social Security is the cash cow. That's always what they've wanted to cut. That's always where they wanted to get rid of benefits. That's always where they wanted to. And they've slowly done it over the years by taking money from it to pay for other things, by not increasing the cap on taxable income, et cetera, et cetera. But it, you know, it's one of those programs that I think the oligarch class looks at with disdain and calls it an entitlement, disbarringly, you know?
1: Well, why don't they take $1,000 billion from Elon Musk and he'd still have $200 billion? So
0: I was gonna bring up Elon Musk as part of our topics today because it is official.
1: I know, I've sent you stuff and you've sent me some stuff on Elon too. One thing about Social Security though I wanna say is that like every year, like I think this year, people on Social Security like me

0: We got like a 2.4 cost of living increase, which of course isn't even inflationary. Inflation last month was 4.0. And also they took more out for our Medicare. So it's like we got nothing. And they took our raise to help pay for Medicare. And it's just really fucking ridiculous. And to have somebody have $1,200 billion, $1.2 trillion, like Elon Musk does, is absurd. When you get to that level of wealth, when so many people are suffering, then you have a broken ass society. And I saw somebody on Twitter say something like, you know, instead of bashing Elon Musk for working hard and getting all that money, he didn't work hard and get all that money. He was born with a silver fucking spoon in his mouth. And you get that, like, the more money you have, the more money you get. And so it just keeps on like rolling in and rolling in and rolling in. So I'm not saying that he hasn't created jobs or whatever, but compared to having $1.2 trillion, he hasn't provided society with a comparable benefit.
1: No, not at all.
0: Trying to say. And so, and just see somebody like him, like, I don't know what to say. He just seems like he's on Twitter all day, just letting his money work for him.
1: Yeah. You
0: know, letting other people run his companies and shit. And, just like being so, I don't know. I would never have thought somebody like that would be the world's first trillionaire, but I don't like any of the ones that are getting even closer to that. So I don't know. It's just really like they came in on this. They were in the right place at the right time. Bezos, Zuckerberg, Omidyar. What's his face? We're talking about Elon Musk, all those guys were like, they weren't poor to begin with.
1: No.
0: And the Microsoft guy, Bill Gates.
1: Gates, of course.
0: He started Microsoft in garage, given like $300,000 by his parents. So yeah, it's just really a sick, disordered society for one person or just a handful of people to hoard all of those resources and wealth. And they were just there at the right place at the right time when technology like Omidyar and Musk were like PayPal, I think. Then Jeff Bezos with that with selling books online. Amazon just started out basically as a bookstore online. And so it was just like getting there. And then Zuckerberg created Facebook as a way to rate girls at Harvard. And just to be at the right place at the right time. But also not oppressed to start with. You know, whether socially or economically oppressed to start with. And then they're supposed to be praised as working really hard and creating all this wealth. Yeah, for them.
1: Right. I mean, do people really buy? I mean, for how many thousands, tens of thousands of times, like, do people really believe that he works 10,000 times as hard as they do? And he deserves 10,000 times the amount of net worth. Like, do people really? And again, what social benefits are coming from his, it just, it doesn't make any sense. It's economically unsound. It doesn't make any sense in a democracy. It's how we know we don't have a democracy, when we have trillionaires at the same time as people living in cardboard boxes, as people eating out of trash cans, as people dying in Africa, for instance. And the World Food Program, for instance, even came to Elon Musk and put forward a plan that he could use $7 billion, I think it was $6 or $7 billion, to end world hunger. And he ignored them.
0: Mm-hmm.
1: And it's just, I don't know. There's so many myths and so much propaganda around wealth and around the oligarch Epstein class, where people will say stupid stuff like, oh, instead of like, oh, you're just jealous, or like, no, I just, it doesn't make sense. It doesn't make sense. It is, whether you look at it from a religious aspect, whether you look at it from an ethical aspect, an economic aspect, it just doesn't make sense in this, at this point in time, for there to be someone worth $1.18 trillion while the rest of us are toiling away. And everyone knows it. Everyone feels the crunch of inflation, which shot up to 4.7%.
0: I only saw 4. And they said most of it was gas prices influencing the inflation. But still, so I asked Gemini, which is, the CERT AI of Google right now. I asked it, how much is $1.2 trillion divided by $350 million? And it even took it like 20 seconds to come up with it. Answer. And it was telling me it's best to break them down into scientific notation and blah blah blah. I'm like, I don't need to know that because I'm asking you, to do it, because I don't even know how many zeros to put on 1.2 trillion. And I don't even think my calculator has that many spaces anyway. Right. And so it said if Elon Musk could give everybody in the United States, man, woman, child, $3,423. And so if I asked them how much is $1.2 billion divided by 350, it was 3.43. So, it makes sense that with a trillion, it's 1,000 times more that they could give, because it's 1,200. That's $1,200 billion is $1 trillion. And I don't even know. You get asked, how many times could dollar bills stretch between the earth and the sun? How many times could $1.2 trillion broken down to dollar bills stretch to between the earth and the sun? You talk about that, and I'm going to ask my search engine here.
1: Yeah, I don't, this goes back to, and I hear it all the time. Like, I hear it, like, whether it's at workplaces, like, I hear it in coming from other workers, coming from fellow workers, that this is just envy. But again, when you really think about it, when you think about the fact that when put into dollar bills, that it could stretch from here to the sun, how many times, when it could wrap around the earth, how many times. At the same, and here's the thing, if everyone was provided for, if everyone had a decent job, if everyone had a decent education, if everyone had decent housing and clothing, and we weren't living in traumatized communities, et cetera, then it would make no difference. But it is a zero-sum game. They have set up this economic system as a zero-sum game, so that the only way that Elon Musk can become a trillionaire is by impoverishing other people, is by stealing other people's labor, is by stealing other people's surplus value.
0: Well, their resources too. Look at how mining lithium and other minerals for electric car batteries is raping the earth. So $1.2 trillion U.S. dollar bills laid end-to-end would stretch approximately 116.3 million miles. This staggering distance would comfortably reach all the way to the sun and back over 60% of the way.
1: Oh my God.
0: Yeah.
1: Math is, I'm not a math person. I don't think most people are math people. These numbers,
0: I'm a math person.
1: I'm so happy for you.
0: Yeah, I love math. I taught math for a little while. I really liked math a lot.
1: But when you hear the numbers 1 million, 1 billion, and 1 trillion, it really doesn't sound like that big of a difference. It's hard to comprehend the difference.
0: Yeah, because they're 1 billion. Just changing the first letter or so of million, trillion, billion, zillion, mm-hmm. quadrillion.
1: Right. And so like when people, I don't think people really comprehend just what that money could do. Like the amount of schools that could be built, the amount of people that could be lifted from poverty, the amount of people that could be given decent jobs, the infrastructure that we could have. We could have high-speed rail to every end in this country and then some. We could be building clinics. We could be dropping food from instead of bombs. And again, that's with one person's net worth. That's not with, you know, increasing taxes on working class people. That's not with nationalizing industries. You know, whether or not we need to do that is a different conversation. But this is with the net worth of one individual, what we could do.
0: It's, I'm not religious, but you said when you look at it, even like in a religious sense, it just seems like from a human sense, that having that much wealth is immoral.
1: Mm-hmm.
0: And for one person, I don't know, it's just astonishing that anybody like thinks that that's to be celebrated or that it's okay for one person. Yeah. Even like $1 billion. 100 million, 10 million. Even with inflation, those mm-hmm. kind of numbers seem to be really uncomfortable.
1: Right.
0: They're off the backs of other people.
1: Yeah, 100%. That's the thing. And that's, you know, one of my the things that I try to base my self around, my ideology, my beliefs, my values, whatever you want to call it. You know, I try to uphold the value of no man should exploit another man. You know, no human should exploit another human. And that's completely contrary to capitalist logic. That's completely contrary to neoliberal logic. That's contrary to the logic that allows the amassing of a fortune of 1.18 or $1.2 trillion at the same time as there's a wash in misery. This is the rest of society is a wash in misery. We are more unequal now than we were at the height of the French Revolution. To think about the if anyone's ever seen Les Miserables, like to think of the people dying, like of hunger while the royals were eating, you know, feasts. That's what's happening. That is slowly what is happening. And we've come along, this process has accelerated to the point of unknown bounds since COVID, I feel like, this wealth concentration. But it's gotten so bad to the point where it feels like we're living in pre-revolutionary France. It just feels, and at the same time, there's people who are celebrating, like Elon Musk gets on X and he talks about the evils of socialism. Why do you think he talks about the evils of socialism? Why do you think he says he will coup whoever he wants to coup in Bolivia? Because he is scared. He knows that popular power and the masses inevitably are the ones that will decide whether or not his head ends up attached to his body for the rest of his life. And that's something that I do think does keep some of these oligarchs and some of these members of the Epstein class up at night. But their methods are so pervasive, their propaganda is so pervasive that we have people celebrating them. Their ace in the hole.
0: Another thing to consider is you said he owns X, and everybody's like, I think he bought it for something like $40 billion, something like that. With $1.2 trillion, he could buy X 30 times. Right. But to have the richest man of all time own social media, one of the biggest social media sites is dangerous. And so Jeff Bezos owns the Washington Post. Zuckerberg, of course, owns Facebook, are there still people on Facebook? You still have your Facebook, right?
1: Yeah, I still go on now and then.
0: But he also owns Instagram.
1: Yeah, Meta.
0: Who owns TikTok?
1: I don't know anymore. It used to be a Chinese subsidiary.
0: I know, but it's someone in the United States now, I think. TikTok, I put.
1: Well, I remember it was a big deal.
0: American Joint Venture LLC. Okay, go ahead.
1: I remember it was a big deal because a lot of, when the transfer of ownership happened, a lot of coverage of Gaza and Palestine was censored. I remember that being a big deal. But I'm not sure what connections the owner of TikTok has politically, I'm sure it's the same as the other members of the billionaire class, but.
0: I can't find it. Oh, it's saying weird. Majority owned by an American and allied investor consortium. I'm pretty sure there's a main person that.
1: Well, there has to be, I would think.
0: Oracle Corporation, Adam Presser, Will Ferrell, not the comedian, I don't think. Oh, yeah, no. It's weird. I think it's a Trump person.
1: Oh, that's nice.
0: Anyway, so the thing is the wealth hoarders also control what we get to learn about or share or consume.
1: Our means of communication.
0: And the media that we get to consume. So, yeah.
1: Is that democracy? It's just... It's ridiculous. And that's why, like, when I hear, and especially as we approach, you know, this giant celebration for America's 250th birthday, all this grandiose talk and all this, you know, talk of freedom and liberty and democracy and a republic and, you know, the fact that it is so close to the establishment of Elon Musk as a trillionaire, as the world's first trillionaire, I think speaks volumes. And I think it's a joke. And, you know, no matter how many UFC matches or cage matches they put up or roller derbies or whatever the fuck they're doing outside the White House, it's bread and circuses. That's what it is.
0: And it's so obvious that that's what it is. And, it's just really turning the I don't know what I have to say, because I've always thought that it was like a circus, but it didn't have clowns, you know, and now it does. And so who thought it would be a good idea to build that gigantic thing I think it's on the West Lawn, that UFC thing. And did you hear that Erica Kirk is going to be the MC?
1: Oh my God, I didn't. Are you serious?
0: No, I'm serious. And for the 250th, whatever, pretty soon they're going to have people just fighting to the death like gladiators in ancient Rome. And so I who goes from grieving widow to MC of a circus in less than a year?
1: I really, it's so bizarre. And again, like, we have, I don't know what exactly is lined up for the, these, celebrations, but I saw a video earlier, Mike Lee posted it, and there's like, it just, there's these American flags and fireworks and these motorcycles. And again, where's the money for all this coming from? For all this restoration work and all this circusry that they're putting on, where's all the money from that coming from? Because it's either coming from private investors, oligarchs close to Trump, or it's tax dollars, you know? And either one is offensive to me, you know, while we're living in this inflationary crisis where people are being crushed every single day and they want us to celebrate the 250th anniversary of the founding of this country while we have a trillionaire at one end and homeless people at the other end. It's just blocks away from where the celebration will be held in Washington, D.C. There's slums of people living in absolute misery in Washington, D.C.
0: Also, the last thing that Turning Point had, I don't know what they call those like gatherings, those big black gatherings they have with fireworks, and Erica Kirk's wearing gold lame and being like practically helicoptered into the event, and you know, just really a lot of pomp and circumstance. And so her, the last time they had one and she was there, somebody was heckling her, telling her she supports pedophiles.
1: Yep.
0: Yeah. So, but to have her MC that ridiculous what Freedom Fest or whatever the hell they're calling it is, gosh. It's really weird. And then the Department of Energy secretary is Linda McMahon, who was a wrestler and married Vince McMahon of World Wrestling Entertainment. That, of course, and a big donor to Trump. And that's why, you know, she probably donated enough to get a cabinet post. But yeah, it just, fuck, I just like, look at what oh my gosh, what did I call him that one time to my daughter Carly? You know that movie Idiocracy?
1: Mm-hmm.
0: I'm looking up what was the president's name in Idiocracy.
1: There's so like I don't know.
0: His name was Dwayne Elizondo Mountain Dew Herbert Camacho.
1: That's how it feels.
0: He was played by Terry Crews, who is a really funny and a good actor.
1: I love Terry Crews.
0: That's how it feels.
1: It's it like really does feel that way.
0: Smack dab in the middle of Idiocracy, and we got President Dwayne Elizondo Mountain Dew Herbert Camacho, and he's having UFC matches and, like you said, motocross. And it's like, is his son, what's his youngest son's name? That's
1: Darren.
0: Baron, I would say he was writing the program, but he seems to be more mature than that. Every time I've seen him, he's like in a suit and, you know, always very like proper. And so just like, Jesus Christ.
1: I know.
0: Way to like gain a gravitas on the world stage. Dwayne Elizondo, Mountain Dew, Herbert Camacho. You know, he's trying to negotiate a peace deal with Iran and also hosting the biggest, most ridiculous spectacle. I can't think of another one. I was alive, very much alive during the 200th, the bicentennial celebration. And I remember that there was like tall ships in Boston Harbor, fireworks. You know, I don't really remember any kind of enormous spectacle.
1: Age matches or anything of that nature.
0: Is what's going on. And what he's fucking turning... you know, and of course, the White House is just a symbol of genocide and mass murder, and maybe putting up a circus is a better use of it. I have no idea, but who is asking for this?
1: I know, like, it's the MAGA faithful, I guess, the 20% of the electorate that is still fully committed to him at this point. But even them, I mean, I don't see a lot of people. I see some like Trumper like influencers on X and stuff like that. You know, that's still, but how many of those are bots? How many of those are, you know, we don't know, but you're right. Who the hell is this for? Because most people are looking at this and feel pretty damn insulted that this is going on at the same time as an inflationary crisis made only worse by this president who has gone to war.
0: Well, also, like, when you see the UFC, I'm not slamming people who are UFC fans. That's whatever, you know. And being a fan of UFC, you're not hurting anybody, you're not hurting yourself. But when Donald Trump like takes people there, it is people like Elon Musk, the political royalty like Robert Kennedy Jr. And it's hard to even, when you see all of these billionaires and establishment forces in the crowd, it's hard to even say that this is for the masses.
1: Yeah.
0: Because if you watch UFC, what you have to do is usually buy pay-per-view or go somewhere that's showing it and pay a cover charge to get in. So, you know, it's not accessible to people who are figuring out how to buy gas and food and perhaps prescription medicine at the same time. You know, it's not readily accessible. And so even the MAGA faithful, I don't know who you follow on X, but the people I follow, they're like done with all this bullshit. They're done with all the broken promises. And instead of putting on this spectacle, why don't you release the Epstein files so pedophiles can be prosecuted? Because the people that are asked to release them are the pedophiles. Hello, the Epstein class.
1: Yeah, exactly. And that's why, you know, I think that's part of what makes this so egregious too. You know, if this president wasn't covering up for some of the worst criminals out there, if this president wasn't one of the worst criminals out there, if this president, you know, all the celebration isn't what pisses me off. What pisses me off is the fact that he's using it as a distraction from the Epstein files. He's using it as a distraction from the unjust war in Iran. He's using it as a distraction for the cost of living crisis, this inflationary crisis that he's made worse. You know, so it's not like I have a problem with fireworks, for the love of God. It's what it represents at this point in time, you know? And I mean, at the same time, like I said, it's not, it almost feels like poetic justice that Elon Musk is now a trillionaire and that his net worth is now $1.2 trillion at the same time as we're quote unquote celebrating the 250th anniversary of the United States. It goes hand in hand for me.
0: Well, another thing is this is what the Colosseum was built for in the waning days of the Roman Empire, is to distract the masses from the fact that the maintaining that empire was literally causing poverty in the seat of the empire. Yep. And so it was crazy what they used to do at the Colosseum. They used to fill it up with water and reenact naval battles. And, mm-hmm. you know, or that was mostly what it was for, reenacting like these glorious battles at the Roman military. And then the gladiators fighting each other to the death, or fighting lions or bears or whatever. And so there were sober voices back then saying that exactly what we're saying, only in Roman, not in Latin, and not 21st century English here in the United, saying exactly the same thing, that they're just trying to appease the masses with these bread and circuses. But the sad thing is, we don't even really get bread.
1: I know.
0: We just get the fucking circuses.
1: I know. And at the same time, and I want to put, I found the tweet that I was looking for that kind of puts the number of $1.2 trillion into perspective a little bit. So the USDA, the United States Department of Agriculture, needs $18.8 billion to feed every child in the U.S. school system breakfast and lunch every day. He could pay for that 64 times over and still have money left over. The National Alliance to End Homelessness says it needs 9.6 to provide housing for every unhoused person in the United States. Elon could pay for that 125 times and still have money left over. He could pay for the annual salary of over 16 million teachers and still have money left over. Because as the average American teacher makes $74,000 a year. To put that all into perspective. So at the same time as the celebration goes on, we have Elon Musk who could do all that and still have money left over. It's a spit in the face. I want people to punish this administration going into the midterms, but you know, the only way to do that, the only way that would make any meaningful sense would be outside the Democratic Party, but that isn't really a place we're at right now. But
0: right, because you're about to say the only way to punish the Trump administration is by electing Democrats, and that's just, we're just punishing ourselves over and over again by doing this little merry-go-round of who's the worst, which is the worst party. And so, it's just this vicious cycle, that's for sure.
1: Yeah, it's like, it's a wheel. This one's on top and then that one's on top and, you know, it makes no difference. On and on it spins, crushing those on the bottom. Ugh. Is there, I wanted to talk a little bit and I wanted to get your perspective a little bit on the elections in California. If we could, are we okay pivoting a little bit? Or
0: yeah. I wanted to talk about that last week, and I had the information about it at my fingertips, but we didn't end up talking about that last week. And I do want to say that one of our devoted listeners, her name is Kim, and she's a librarian in your neck of the woods in Pennsylvania somewhere. She actually said she enjoyed our discussion about Frankenstein, because she said that Frankenstein, Mary Shelley's Frankenstein, is one of her favorite books. And so that was really nice to hear.
1: Yeah, we love that.
0: I enjoyed it too. And anyway, so on June something, I think it was the 2nd. It really doesn't matter. Yeah, the 2nd. We had our, here in California, I hate to say we, because I feel, as I've said before, that I'm politically homeless. I don't really have solidarity with any electoral force here in California, whether it's Greens or Peace and Freedom or whatever, or certainly not the Democrats or Republicans. But I also am very against the stranglehold of the Democratic Party here in California. And I think in Pennsylvania too, but you're not so bad. I mean, you were Pennsylvania was a swing state that went for Trump, correct? In 2024. And so anyway, there was the primaries, and in California, as in many states now, there is top two primary. And so that means the top two vote getters in the primary, and this is for every office except president. President is still on a party system. And so anyway, here goes my throat getting itchy again. Why does that always happen? Because the allergens are flying around like crazy.
1: Yep, it's that time of year, unfortunately.
0: I have to put my cough drop in and take a drink of water.
1: Yeah, absolutely.
0: So but I don't know who has top two primary as well.
1: Pennsylvania does not.
0: Okay. Sorry about that, listeners. And Dakota. So it doesn't matter if it's two Democrats, two Republicans, a Democrat and a Republican, or whatever. The candidate who gets the most votes, first and second, go on to the general election. In California, I've never heard of a situation where it's been two Republicans. It doesn't mean it hasn't happened. I just haven't heard of it. Because we've had top two since 2010, I think, the midterm elections. And so it's an open governorship, because Gavin Newsom is terming out, thank God, but he's already started his campaign for 2028.
1: Yeah.
0: God help us. God has helped us. And so anyway, in the last several days of the primary season, which was really flat and blah, there was no propositions on the ballot, which usually like gets some excitement going. But up to the last week before, I was looking at the polling, and it was saying that for the governorship or gubernatorial race, there were two Republicans leading. It was Steve
1: Hilton.
0: Hilton, thank you. And some sheriff. Retired sheriff who was running. And then all of a sudden, because this was so awesome, I don't even know if we talked about it, but that son of a bitch, I know it'll be hard to narrow it down. He was a congressperson, and I had all this studied last week. Now a whole bunch of stuff has gotten in my head since then. He had an affair with a Chinese spy named Bing Bing. I can remember her, but I can't remember him. His name. Yeah. That sounded a bit.
1: Let me look it up while you continue.
0: So anyway, he had to drop out because of Eric Swalwell. Because of sexual accusations from his congressional staff. And so he had to drop out. He was the leader, actually.
1: Yeah, he was doing well in the polls.
0: Yeah, and so Javier Becerra, who was the Secretary of Transportation or something, I'm just really getting these facts down, either under Obama or Biden. I'm not sure.
1: He was the Secretary of Health and Human Services under Biden.
0: Okay. And so anyway, he was in second at that point, pretty far behind Steve Hilton. And so the day after the elections, Steve Hilton had the most votes and Becerra was in second. And so anyway, it finally, after they decided they were going to count all of the votes, It turns out that Becerra came in first and Steve Hilton came in second. So that's a Democrat and a Republican. And so it is in California, it doesn't matter anymore because there's so many people who vote mail in, and that is gives such an opportunity for hanky panky. And in the LA mayor race, this is highlighted in LA mayor race. It was Karen Bass, who was the mayor during the Palisades fire, who actually went to something in Africa while her city was burning down. Everything was so mishandled during that fire that she was not popular, but she ran for re-election, and there were several other people running, and one of them was a Republican named Pratt. And so after the election, it was Bass and Pratt who had the top two votes. But then they started counting mail-in votes. They counted 24,000 mail-in votes. And Karen Bass hardly got any. Stephen Pratt got, I don't know if his name's Stephen, Pratt got zero out of 24,000 votes. And the third runner-up, who was a Democrat, got all those votes. And so when push came to shove, it was Bass and the Democrat. And I guess Pratt is really not going to go down quietly about this. And I think that's great to expose that. What do you think the odds are of 24,000 votes coming in and not one of them was for Pratt?
1: Zero.
0: Right. Yeah. Less than zero, if that's possible. So that's just our situation here in California. And I don't, you know, I'm going to confess to something.
1: Mm-hmm.
0: I voted, and I voted for mostly Greens and Peace and Freedom, and not if I knew that the person had been a really terrible COVID
1: enthusiast.
0: Yeah, exactly. That's the thing, COVID enthusiast. But, you know, there were some people that I know personally, and I thought, oh, he would be a really good education person, or she would be a really good lieutenant governor. Not that I thought they had any chance of even coming close. But I voted for Steve Hilton as governor. And do you know why I did that? Because I think that people should have a choice I don't think voting, having the choice of two Democrats is a choice. And so, and besides, I hate the Democrats so much. So, but, and like, I have the arrogance to think my one vote made any difference in anything at all. So, but I think that doing this top two is anti-democratic. Mm-hmm. Because you go, do we even have third parties or independent people? Because statewide and countywide and citywide, they're not going any further than the primaries. And nobody pays attention to elections and the primaries. Also, they have made a situation, usually in whoever runs the elections, that they're only going to allow people who poll at a certain level to be in debates.
1: Mm-hmm.
0: And so unless you have like millions of dollars to buy ads that nobody watches anymore.
1: Yeah. And,
0: you know, you have to really put your ads on social media to get any attention for them. And Tom Steyer, who was running for governor as a Democrat running for governor, who's run before, he bought a lot of ads on regular TV because I watch a bit, you know, games on the regular TV at where I live now. I was like, Tom Steyer. I'm like, nobody's watching these ads, you idiot. And so, anyway, that was our experience here. And I'm just so disappointed in all of the people who are supposed to be opposition to the ruling class. They just basically folded during COVID and became COVID enthusiasts, lockdown enthusiasts, vaccine enthusiasts, that I really like had to hold my nose. But like I said, if I knew somebody that was running that, especially if they like kicked me to the curb about it, forget it. I wasn't gonna vote for them.
1: Right.
0: But anyway, that's how we ended up here. And so I guess Lindsey Graham did win. I don't know where I saw that he didn't win. And I'm like, way to go, South Carolina. You really love your
1: Epstein
0: class war criminals. And Nancy Mace lost.
1: Yep.
0: Her bid. So I guess Trump pretty much got every person who wasn't, in the end, adamantly in favor of releasing the Epstein files. He got them out of government.
1: Yeah. I mean, he effectively purged his party, it seems.
0: I think really the only one left is actually Ro Khanna.
1: Yeah.
0: Who's a Democrat. And I'm really, this shows how deep the Epstein class quagmire is, because you would think that more Democrats would jump on it now because it reflects on Trump, but they know that it also reflects on many powerful Democrats as well. So that just is how deep the shit goes with this Epstein stuff, and I don't see the Democrat Party in a rush to get rid of Ro Khanna, though. I don't know.
1: And he's from California, right?
0: Yes.
1: And I would imagine he's relatively safe in his seat generally, especially as an incumbent. But he seems to be, you know, he's the one along with Marjorie Taylor Greene. I think it's more Ro Khanna, but I feel like he mentioned it referring to her, like reaching out to her.
0: Yes.
1: The term Epstein class. Right. So, you know, I respect him on that level for sure.
0: Yeah, he's not the worst. So,
1: well,
0: yeah, he was. That. He did a lot of stuff with, what's his face? Thomas Massey. Co-authored a lot of bills and stuff together. Yeah. So.
1: Which they're both leading the fight right now for against the reauthorization of FISA. Which is, you know, basically lets wiretaps happen without a court order or without a warrant.
0: Right.
1: So that's another issue that they are working on, I guess, while Thomas Massey is still remaining in Congress until his term is up. So
0: he still has like until January of next year. So,
1: yeah,
0: you know, that's like 7 months still.
1: Mm-hmm.
0: Go for it.
1: Yeah, why not? All right, we're approaching an hour now. We want to wrap it up, or do we have anything else we want to talk about? Or
0: I don't think I have anything else right now.
1: All right. All right, well, with that...
0: Well, I don't have anything else, and I have everything else, but we don't have time for everything else.
1: This is true, unfortunately. But with that... Don't forget the four S's. Don't forget to subscribe to the Substack. Don't forget to squeeze the like heart. Don't forget to share your thoughts. And don't forget to send in your comments or share the show. Excuse me. Once again, this has been She Lily number 175. We appreciate you all listening. And we will talk to you soon. Peace out for now.
0: We love you. Peace out.
1: We love you. Thank you.

All right, we are live. Thank you guys for hanging out. 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

0: prolific author whose work examines...
1: Activist.
0: Most important. Yeah. Yes. Yeah. Whose work examines the corporate power, capitalism, democracy, oligarchy, militarism, the climate crisis, everything that we talk about on this show. So welcome back to Tara Buster. Thank you so much, Charles.
1: So nice to see you. Yes. Is your cat still there?
0: Yeah, he jumped down. He'll be back. Don't worry, he'll be back. Yes, we were talking about Tara Jr. off air. So, yes, you wrote this last time we were talking about, I can't remember your last book. There's so many.
1: Was it Bonfire, where I was talking about people eating alone and being isolated?
0: Yeah, Bonfire, and then there was another one.
1: About oligarchy.
0: Yes,
1: and
0: that was the one. Oligarchy, we were talking about that.
1: Well, they're all of a pattern. They're all looking at the dark power, you know, that's running the country right now, and looking at the history of it and the culture of it and how it's affecting us personally. Mm-hmm. What I like to do is take political issues and try to make them as personal and relatable to what people are actually experiencing economically, in their relationships with people they care about, with their work and so forth. So, and there's so much going on. As you and I were talking before we went on, it's a very dark period, so I feel kind of a moral obligation to do whatever I can. I told you it's your obligation to keep us laughing at the comedian.
0: trying.
1: Right. And I don't have that comic element, but I do the best I can to really relate to what people are experiencing.
0: Mm. Yeah, you have to laugh, but you also have to be aware, and that's what we do here too, because we do try to link history and politics, the humanities in general, together to connect, and to, also, you know, what the obligation that when you express yourself as an activist, I appreciate that, because it's not just about, I think, sitting back and doing nothing. We have to get involved now more than ever. And your books are incredibly necessary. And I think that, you know, you've done such great work in these areas. So
1: thank you, Tara. I appreciate that. And I think this book, Wired for Authoritarianism, it's historical, but I think it may be, you know, very helpful for people, because it sort of shows that Trump, while he's extremely dangerous and it's incredibly urgent that we get rid of this guy, he did not invent fascism or authoritarianism. And what this book tries to show is there's a really long history of this in America, going back right to the Constitution. And so it's just a really deep landscape. It's a little bit unnerving, because I think one of the reasons that people resonated Trump and elected him twice is that he does speak the language that a lot of movement, you know, right-wing, you know, ideologies, they've been around for a really long time. And, you know, the introduction to this book is an introduction about the Constitution. I don't know if you think we might want to start there, but...
0: Yeah, start there, because I was going to ask you, when you say America's wired for authoritarianism, what does that mean in plain English?
1: And the Constitution, in plain English, you know, the Constitution wires, that it sets out the legal and political framework by which, you know, we express ourselves and what freedoms we have. And America kind of feels, it's been told, Americans have been told generation after generation, that we are the exceptional democracy in the world, and we've been built that way from the beginning. We revolted against King George, and we created this wonderful new democracy. And the Constitution is viewed as a sacred document which really sort of embodies what democracy is all about. And the truth is that while there are important democratic elements in the Constitution, the basic document, and I think it's really important, it's not happy news, but fundamentally, the Constitution was never written to try to

0: create democracy. It's true that the people, remember, the people who wrote the Constitution, who do you think of them as, Tara? Like people like James Madison, mm-hmm. Thomas Jefferson, these people.
1: Yes.
0: Well, these were all wealthy white men. And do you know what percentage of people the Constitution sort of empowered to vote for George Washington at the beginning? What percentage of Americans could vote at that point?
1: The rich white men, right?
0: Yeah, you're right. It's about under 2% of the population. And that was because the Constitution said that slaves could not vote. Women, of course, who were half the population,
1: yes.
0: could not vote. White men who were, black men who were free, except in a couple of states, could not vote. And white men who did not have 50 acres or so could not vote either.
1: Oh, wow.
0: So this was a coterie, a small elite company. And it's not surprising because the Constitution, had you heard before you looked at this book of the Magna Carta? Do you think people in the audience know about the Magna Carta?
1: Well, you can give them a background, definitely.
0: Okay, yeah. So the Constitution was really written. People like James Madison and Jefferson, the other authors of the Constitution, they went back to, they were very trained in British political thinking, even though they were trying to revolt against it in some ways. But they really based the Constitution on this medieval document. It was written in 1215, way back in the Middle Ages. And the Magna Carta was a document called the Article of the Barons. And what it was, the barons was another word for the nobility. And they were pissed off because the king, who was King John, and this is the early, he was going off to France and taxing the other nobles to go fight these wars, sort of the way Trump likes to go out and fight wars.
1: Yeah.
0: And they said, hey, we're not getting much out of these wars, and you're forcing us to pay them, so we want to put some limits on you. And they did, and the Magna Carta was composed as a document to put limits on these kind of warlike authoritarian kings. And that's a good thing in the Constitution.
1: Mm-hmm.
0: However, if you say, well, who are they trying to redistribute the power of the king to? Two things. One is the king remained a very powerful figure. In fact, he kept ignoring a lot of the provisions of, you know, limiting the monarch and rewrote it and so forth. So, you know, the king and the American president remained very powerful figures. Second, the barons, these are the guys, Jefferson, the white rich people in England at the time, it was inconceivable to them that ordinary people who were called serfs and worked on the manors, medieval manors, these people were barely seen as human. They were kind of like the European version of slaves in many ways. And it was unimaginable to the barons that the Magna Carta would empower these people and say they should run their own life.
1: Right.
0: And it just wasn't in there. It wasn't in their worldview, was that the God had constructed the world in a way that there were a tiny number of people who were white males who were pretty rich, who were, you know, genetically and God destined to vote. And everybody else was destined to be ruled. They really didn't have what it takes to rule themselves. And the kind of thing about the Constitution that I don't think most people understand is that Madison and Jefferson and Washington and Ben Franklin, all these people that we admire and had many admirable qualities to them, they shared this Magna Carta view that really most people are not really capable of governing themselves. The problem with the British was not that it was undemocratic. In fact, in many ways, America became less democratic than Britain was at that time, because when we had the Revolution, King George was already, you know, he did not impose taxes on Americans. That was the Parliament.
1: Yeah.
0: I mean, by that time, the British had limited the power of the monarch. He still had some foreign policy power, but basically, Britain was in many ways a little bit more democratic than what America became. America, these guys were looking back in the Middle Ages, and they were saying, hey, yeah, we don't want the president to be able to tax us for his own wars and so forth. But they never imagine, like I said, 98% of Americans could not vote at the very beginning of the country. And in fact, there was no popular vote for the president originally. The president was selected by chosen representatives in the states. So there was no popular vote at all. And of course, the country was set up. James Madison, who was a big slave owner, he was short like me. He was only about 5'6" tall. And he was a big slave owner. And he was famous for writing that in Athens, even if all the Athenians were Socratic geniuses, the Athenian Democratic Assembly would be a form of mob rule. In other words, Madison believed that trying to get ordinary people to be governing themselves was an absurdly, it was sort of, again, sort of based on that medieval view, it was just that there were these different orders of being, and ordinary people, since God had not destined them to be able, they didn't have the capability, certainly women, certainly slaves, and men who were poor, or didn't have much property, they had already basically been shown and were biologically and otherwise sort of set up not to rule. And the Constitution put that into reality. So it spread power from a one single monarchical figure to some degree, but not a lot. I mean, the president remained, and we should talk about that, because Trump really is, you know, the Supreme Court says it's an originalist court, and it's going back to ideas. And it's true, they're bringing back original ideas that gave the president a huge amount of power, which we should talk about. But the main thing is that I want to put forward is that from the very beginning, America did not begin with the remotest conception of democracy. I mean, the one phrase that really I think Americans are used to hearing is Jefferson's phrase. It's not in the Constitution, but in the Declaration of Independence. It's very short. It says, all men are created equal. He did write that.
1: Yes.
0: However, if you looked at Jefferson's writings and his life, what did you see? You saw a guy who was a big slave owner. He broke up his slave family because he wasn't too economically, his wealth wasn't assured. He lived with a black woman who had no, a slave, who had no power. And Jefferson, as he got older, and as the abolitionist movement developed, he was constantly asked about what would happen to America if slaves were to become free. And he said, well, I can tell you one thing for sure, that slaves are not capable, even if they're free, of becoming co-equal participants in ruling America. Of all everybody else. So even as he got more mature, as he developed and read more, thought more, he was an articulate, smart guy, but he was built into this worldview that basically a very small percentage of people really had to run a country for it to be grow. It was the, you know, wealthy men like himself.
1: And probably educated, right? The wealthy, educated.
0: Wealthy white people. It was sort of like the Puritans, you know, they came in and they had this view that God, you knew that you were sort of destined to go to heaven if you were rich. God would be made known by virtue of all capitalist wealth, essentially, who was going to end up in heaven. How did you know whether you're going to, it was wealth. And these constitutional authors picked up that same kind of theme, that wealthy people had been sort of chosen. They were the chosen people.
1: Right. That's how really you knew they were chosen, right? Because they were wealthy. Right. Like the king, if you were meant to rule, you would have been born in the nobility, and otherwise your fate was sealed.
0: Exactly. And now when you look at Silicon Valley and Elon Musk and Jeff Bezos and Mark Zuckerberg, we have a modern version of that.
1: Yeah, they think the same things. You're absolutely, and Trump has, Trump has said similar things, saying that he's got good genes. Oh, here's my cat. He's back. So he knows he knows yeah. things because his uncle was worked at MIT. So, you know, like, he's right. got the same point of view. They really do think that. It's pretty it's pathetic. But.
0: And, you know, the other thing I just want to say about the Constitution is, because it's also important today, is that while it did limit the powers of the king, you know, made the president not fully, you know, it did put checks and balances in to some degree, the truth is that the founders gave the president enormous power, and the one I just want to single out is emergency powers. You know that Trump has declared many emergencies, declared 21 economic emergencies to declare tariffs, national security emergencies to use the military in the border and in, you know, ICE around the cities and so forth. So the Constitution is loaded with emergency powers that basically allow the president to function more or less like a king, because when the president declares an emergency, I mean, Trump makes up a lot of emergencies. He invents them. The Constitution is written in such a way that it's very hard for the Congress or anybody to say, hey, that's not a real emergency. And so the president has the authority to basically declare an emergency, and he does it all the time.
1: Right.
0: And what it does is it suspends all the normal checks and balances that presumably help to make the country more democratic. And so, and Trump has relied on emergency authorities over and over. And many are our fear, I'm sure you've thought about this in your view, your audience has, is that as we come to elections in the fall, it's very likely that Trump is going to declare, or possible, we don't know, but he will declare an emergency and bring in troops, declaring that, you know, people who are not citizens, immigrants, or, you know, have mobbed, you know, or that election workers interfered, or that the Chinese or Russians have, you know, messed around with the ballots, the mail-in ballots. So this is another way I worry a lot that in the elections, I mean, we know January 6th, Trump is very unpopular right now, and so he's going to interfere in any way he can.
1: No doubt.
0: And he has the constitutional emergency powers that give him a good chance of doing it and being able to claim that he's acting in the spirit of the Constitution. So, you know, I just want to say that, you know, we have a foundational document that, while it has some good things in it, is really opens up space for somebody like Trump who wants to operate in a very authoritarian way. He can declare, you know, emergencies, and, you know, the way that the electoral system is coming, it's not hard for a person oriented that way to run the country kind of like a dictatorship.
1: Right.
0: The other thing that's in the book, which I think is really interesting, and it's another part of the history, is, you know, I argue that really after the Civil War, obviously during the Civil War, the Confederacy was a kind of American fascism. Fascism is a system of rule by racial decree. You know, right? Hitler, probably the most famous fascist, said that the Aryan people, which was the concept of the Aryans was of a Northern European, mostly Germanic race. And it was the only Aryans, and that the Jews and the Gypsies and all of these, the Slavic people in Germany, that to be a good German, to belong in Germany, you had to be of the right race. And if you weren't, you would be killed and exterminated. And fascism said the danger of having people who are not, you know, who don't belong in the country and are not of the right race, rule, being able to rule, the only thing you can do is create a dictatorship to get rid of those people and exterminate them. And that was the way the Confederacy was set up. We had a civil war, and that seemed to end that. And people then assumed that with the amendments like the 13th and 14th and 15th amendments that were passed that gave slaves citizenship and, you know, birthright citizenships and all that, that this would be, you know, America was moving into a new era where it finally would begin to feel, and, you know, well, there are a lot of problems with that. I mean, America remained I mean, when did blacks actually gain the right to vote? Not really to the Civil Rights Act. I was part of that. I was in Mississippi organizing.
1: Oh, wow. Because
0: I was in Mississippi in 1965 as a really young person. Blacks could not vote, and the Democratic Party would not allow blacks to be. I was in Mississippi organizing for that. Right. So it took over 100 years after the Civil War to get blacks to vote. Women, as you know, did not get the right to vote until 1920. That was like 170 years after. Uh-huh. And we're still, because of the way our electoral system is and so forth, I mean, studies have shown that through most of American history and today, the percentage of time that voter preferences become law in the United States is about 2%. In other words, about 2% of what ordinary voters by majority want actually gets passed. And the reason for that is that the country is constitutionally and politically set up, even after the Constitution was amended and slavery was ended and so forth, to make sure that very wealthy, largely white males would continue to run the country. Perhaps I can say a little bit more about that, because I think that's part of it also, Tara, that people don't know about American history. So, you know, we can go back to the idea of the barons, the Magna Carta, the British Constitution was called the Article of Barons, barons, the royal people will rule. Well, who were the American barons? Well, after the Civil War, guys like with names like Rockefeller and Carnegie and, J.P. Morgan and Vanderbilt, these guys, they're all white, they're all male, and they all became barons, and they became barons, right? The new people in the first Gilded Age. This is at the end of the 19th century, in 1890s. Rockefeller became the first billionaire in America in 1890. About 98% of the country was poor at that point. I mean, it was huge inequality. And so,
1: wait, one second. Can you move your camera a little bit? You're going off this frame there. The other side. The other way. There you go. That's
0: okay,
1: better. It's just slowly creeping back off the frame. You're good. Please continue.
0: Okay. So the rule of the robber barons is the next step in this story after the Constitution. And what happened is that it's really interesting, actually, that the electorate expanded and people became persuaded. The 14th Amendment was passed, which said that everybody, whatever their race, could become a citizen and so forth. And women were, there was a suffragette movement, more and more people were getting the right to vote. Hmm. But what happened was the American barons were incredibly sophisticated in building a system which was ran through after the Civil War, pretty much replaced the kind of racial fascism with a kind of capitalist authoritarianism, which Americans didn't fully understand because it was a system, I call it covert authoritarianism. I think until Trump and after the war, Trump made it much more what I call overt authoritarian. He was much more out front. He ripped off what the early robber barons did was they created this marvelously disguised kind of authoritarianism where they operated from behind the curtain of elections and the curtain of expanding voting and new constitutional rights. And they were just really good at finding a way to organize themselves as a ruling elite or class post-civil slavery in this, what I call this covert authoritarian form. So maybe I can tell you just a little bit more about how that worked, because I think it's really important to understand that, because Trump, people say, well, Trump has created this kind of authoritarian new system. But actually, authoritarianism has been the name of the game in America all the way after the Civil War. It was just a more covert or hidden. And so what you had is that these robber barons, people, of course, knew about the robber barons and knew they were very, very wealthy. But I don't think people really understand, and this happened all through the 20th century as well, how, behind the curtain, how did these guys rule as effectively, so that 98% of the time, what they wanted became law,
1: right.
0: And what ordinary people wanted and needed did not become law. How did that work? And so what happened was that they built a system which allowed them to remain outside of official government. Most robber barons, you know, Rockefeller was never president. He was never in government. The same was true of most of the robber barons, right? J.P. Morgan was president, but he was not in government. So they devised a system for running the country without being directly in power. There were some who went in power. There were wealthy people that got in power. But most of the presidents and so forth were not robber barons, per se. So people could look at the elections and they could say, well, we are electing people who are not these rich people, so we must have something like a democracy functioning. But they knew that their needs were not being met. Well, why was that so? Well, a lot of things happened that made sure that the 98% or 99% would never get what they want. So let me just tick off a few of those things. So after the Civil War, the 14th Amendment, which was passed to make sure that presumably that slaves would be allowed to be citizens, actually had a very different function. It this is something that I suspect most of your audience did not know, but there was a really famous, important Supreme Court decision was made by the Supreme Court, like today, was chosen by these very wealthy elites. In 1876, there was a case called the Santa Clara Act. It was a railroad case.
1: Yeah.
0: In the preface of that decision, one of the most important things ever written was written. And what it said was, corporations are persons. They have they have the constitutional rights of persons, meaning that they have the right to speak. How do corporations speak with money?
1: Yeah.
0: So you began that process, which led to Citizens United and the constitutional amendments that say you cannot limit what corporations can spend. And now increasingly it impacts that our dark money, so you can't even find out who they are exactly. But they're giving billions and billions. We know that Elon Musk now is pouring in billions. That's constitutional law. It's permitted. And that happened very early on. It's the 14th Amendment that most Americans think freed the slaves, freed the corporations. It gave them constitutional power as private citizens.
1: It's not in the law, or it was in the head note of this.
0: That's
1: argument.
0: Right. It was in the preface to the document. It was later the court decisions, much about 100 years later, turned it into actual written law.
1: But unbelievable.
0: It is unbelievable. It became this little, you're right, this little preface to this railroad decision became the foundation by which these robber barons could give so much money. And that was one crucial part, but only one, of the way in which you could operate from behind the curtain of elections the way these guys did and still run. So what are the other ways they did that? So it's really interesting.
1: But you're going off the other side now. So.
0: Oh, sorry.
1: I'm so sorry. I just want you nice in the center a little bit. So we can,
0: So beyond the issue of just the tsunami of money, and we should come back to that because the people like Musk and so forth
1: are
0: pouring, literally. I mean, if you have nearly $1 trillion, what's a couple of billion to pour into an election?
1: Right? Chump change. Especially you're buying the government of the United States. He bought his way out of all these investigations that were coming down on his companies for being unsafe to workers and the community, and those investigations disappeared. There's no accountability. So, and plus, he's getting millions of dollars in taxpayer money. It's like, these people are, it's absolutely shameless. And they complain all the time how they're
0: getting picked
1: on.
0: It is shameless.
1: Yeah.
0: But, you know, shamelessness is disguised by a lot of other things. So what happened is that these very wealthy elites, they're really sophisticated in the way they organize. They were good self-organized. And workers need to organize. We need to organize. These guys were very, very good at it, and they did in a lot of ways. For one thing, rich people from all over the country early on in the 20th century, began forming these social clubs, which were, one of the most famous is called the Bohemian Grove, which is a private club in California.
1: That's where, what's his, Uncle Clarence Thomas likes hanging out there.
0: Yes, likes to hang out there. That's right. Billionaires bring influential people there. But what it is, I mentioned it because it's one of the first building blocks of this white wealthy class coming together, usually behind sort of closed doors, like you can't get just go right into the Bohemian Club, and getting to know each other. I mean, they get to know each other socially. They eat together. They bring in speakers, and the kids get to know each other. They go to prep schools, which are similar, and they build a worldview, which is based around capitalism and corporate needs. So this group of people that could be scattered to the winds, they have begun to build a community around. I mean, I think food, in one of the earlier books I was saying that Americans are increasingly isolated. I know, because about 70% of Americans say they eat all their meals alone. And, you know, food is a very powerful way of bringing people connected.
1: Bonding.
0: Well, the robber barons understood, and they didn't eat alone. They created these social clubs and common restaurants and all that, where they got together as again with their kids, sort of like summer camps, but they were really sophisticated ways of building a class of people who shared a similar way of thinking about the world, who knew each other personally, ate together, the kids went to the same schools, they ran through the same curricula, and they began to build. And again, this is all behind the kind of, most Americans didn't see this, so they thought, you know, well, it was really the politicians who were shaping it. What happened was, people who were getting to know each other in these clubs at the same time were beginning to develop a network of think tanks. The most obvious modern one is the one called the Heritage Foundation, which wrote Project 2025, right? And which built. And, but the Project 2025 and the Heritage Foundation, which is now very, very central to the Trump administration, was just the latest of a long group of corporate think tanks. The most important was a group, one called the Council on Foreign Relations. Tim Kissinger, John Foster Dulles, Alan Dulles. Alan Dulles was the CIA director of Eisenhower. John Foster Dulles was the Secretary of State. These guys, where did they come from? They came from these think tanks and from these social clubs, and where they had sort of come together, and after World War II, had sort of come to the understanding that the world was now America's oyster, that the America, you know, America was destined to rule the world. And in these think tanks, which, you know, a view of how the country should be, how the world should be run, was being worked out. I mean, they brought in a lot of academics. Henry Kissinger had been a Harvard professor. And so they plucked out these wealthy elites. They had plucked out academics and judges like, you know, Clarence Thomas and others who were happy to be wined and dined by these corporate elites in their think tanks and in their, you know, and they gave them lots of money to go on trips with them, and they brought them to fancy islands. Epstein was only one form of this in a way, but what you had was a network of extremely powerful, wealthy people who behind the curtain were building a kind of shadow government, you know, a set of shadow networks that brought them together, helped them create a kind of shared view of how America should be acting in the world, and what should healthcare look like in the United States, what should schools look like, what should the media be. It was all being mapped out behind the curtain, so to speak. And what happened was the barons, there were different generations of barons, and they each kept developing these networks of organization and funding. They had a lot of money behind them, and they could pluck out the smart people who were willing to sell their souls out to get that money and to write the corporate lobbying agenda that would become the foundation for the government of the United States. And so what you have here, I'm going into some details about this just because I think a lot of people think, well, the problem is only Trump, and before Trump, we had this wonderful, ideal democratic system. And I don't disagree that Trump made some changes. He made this more overt. He's extremely dangerous. But I think one of the things I'm trying to do in this book, Wired for Authoritarianism, the reason I think that he was able to get elected twice to being such a deranged, crazy, freaky, disgusting, narcissist,
1: scum,
0: pathological guy, is
1: parasite.
0: Because, yeah, we
1: real.
0: Can say it all, and it's all true. But, you know, he was being sort of lifted up by this network underneath that had always basically found a way to sort of bring into power people, you know, who were wealthy and who were not going to be responsive to the needs of ordinary people. So I don't mean to say that Trump is not extremely dangerous, but rather that prior to Trump, there was still this kind of more like I call covert, more disguised kind of authority.
1: We could delude ourselves a little bit more.
0: And I think it helps explain why Americans were not totally freaked out by Trump's extreme authoritarianism, because in a way we had lived with a kind of more disguised authoritarianism. These wealthy white people had been running the show. Constitution had never really given us true democracy. The other thing that, as an activist, why this is so important is that, so if you want to get rid of Trump, and we got to get rid of this deranged dictator.
1: And his whole party.
0: And all those people. We can't go back. I mean, I think the real danger of the resistance and the movement against Trump right now is that they don't know this history. I hope this book, you know, Wired for Authoritarianism, does get some circulation and people talk about these ideas. Because it leads to what we need to do. It shows that if you just say, let's just go back to what things were like right before Trump, go back to Bush, to Trump, and so forth, you're going back to that shadow network of corporations. I mean, they were always running the country. The people with money never really permitted ordinary people. And even though more people got to vote, women got to vote and all that, the country, and, you know, we don't want an anti-Trump revolution that's going to recreate the world we had right before Trump. Because that's going to create Trump again, right?
1: That was the broken world that gave us Trump. Right?
0: That was the authoritarian, disguised authoritarian world, ultimately running back to the Magna Carta. You know, it was still a world of... It was an America run by barons, not by ordinary people. Well, I think too many people, when they're rising up against Trump, think, well, if we can just get back to, you know, 2012.
1: It's a form of Stockholm syndrome. What really upsets me and intrigues me as well is that these many right-wingers who end up in our comments, they just love billionaires. They love Elon Musk. They think they're the greatest, and they have no problem with this rapacious wealth. And in fact, when I was just reading something before we started the show about Mondani is trying to, because I live in New York, and he's trying to get the drivers of Amazon and these other big delivery services that have delivery all over New York and everywhere else, that instead of using contractors, he's trying to make a law that they have to have employees, actual employees.
0: Right. And that's really good.
1: But, of course, Amazon is whining and saying, oh, this is going to slow it down and raise prices. Well, boo fucking who. 1-0 off of Bezos or these billionaire bank accounts, I think they won't miss it for people to have stable jobs that pay living wages. And someone, you know, there's plenty of support for this, but then there's also the right wingers, and you know that they're getting their information from right wing news sources. They're like, oh, this is gonna really hurt us, and why do they have to, you know what I mean? It's like, why are you always parroting the billionaire talking points? You're not...
0: Let me add one other thing to this, Tara, which is that, I mean, I've been heartened, I'm sure you have, by the millions of people who have turned out in the street. I didn't know that a lot of people in Wyoming who are white and middle class would go out and say, I don't like the, you know, the immigrants being rounded up. And so, I mean, there's some hope there.
1: Right.
0: And
1: that's
0: I think
1: good.
0: That that's good, but what I worry about, again, is if you say, what do many of these people who are out in the street, and I love them, I'm so happy there's so many people who have been a part of this resistance, but I think a lot of the resistance sort of just says Trump is the enemy, and he is. But they don't know this history of the shadow government of these wealthy people who have always run the country, and that we need something that's truly a deep change in the way. And if you say, well, why? You're right. People don't like, I mean, a lot of people like billionaires, but a lot of people don't. We have a kind of populist economics going on right now with people. Why aren't we getting rid of the barons? I mean, getting rid of Trump and then getting rid of the barons, there's a lot of popular resistance to them. Mm-hmm. And the problem is that this goes back to the Constitution and our electoral system in some ways. You know, unlike Europe, we don't have a political party that's really anti-capitalist or anti-corporate. You know, our liberal parties in Europe, liberal show. So this may be relevant. I don't know. You tell me. Mm-hmm. Your show or your audience. But we've never really developed an anti-capitalist class politics. You know, our politics are liberal politics.
1: That's right.
0: About really important issues like race and gender and that kind of thing. And the problem is that sort of identity politics, if it gets separated from the economic issues that sort of allow these wealthy people to run the country, it allows them to pit one race against another, one against another, whatever. So the problem is that we need a part, you know, we don't have, the Democratic Party is in the midst of a kind of confusion and, you know, inner sort of civil war of a kind between the kind of democratic socialists who are beginning to raise questions about this billionaire, the shadow network that's been operating forever that runs the country. And then the mainstream Democrats who just say, well, let's just go back to Bill Clinton or, you know, somebody who the country the way, and that's not going to do it because there's going to be another Bill Trump after that again. It's like we have a real problem in the way our political system is set up because we don't. A lot of people are feeling the pain of not being able to pay for groceries, not being able to pay for gas, not being able to pay. Mandami is doing great stuff and beginning to at least bring that attention. A lot of New Yorkers. How do you feel New Yorkers are feeling about Mandami?
1: I love him, and I think that most people do. They appreciate the hard work. But I was just, Staten Island is an outlier. I grew up on Staten Island, and there, take it from me, there's a bunch of racists there. They're very, very, dumb. Not everybody. I mean, there are normal people there, too, but they're... and let me tell you too, there a lot of them are on public assistance of some form, and of course everyone takes advantage of, which is nothing, that's what it's there for, whatever. But they are, because of their racism, it really is a, I'm doing it correctly and everybody else is taking advantage. And trust me, I know these people. I grew up with them, and I just saw some video. Of course, Fox News is, they're perpetually posting things about how everyone hates Mandani in New York. That's not that. There's nothing further from the truth. I think that people appreciate he's getting things done. He's the actual things that help people, and he's doing a good job. But they keep posting these videos of he was on Staten Island the other day, and there was people screaming at him, get off my island. And but that's because they're a bunch of, I don't know, there's a social contagion element to it.
0: And social media builds up some of that. But, I do want to say that people like that, I mean, one other little historical story that's interesting is that, these people you're talking about, many of whom are white working class.
1: Mm-hmm.
0: Back in the 30s, these people voted for Franklin Roosevelt. They were New Dealers. They were desperate. They were economically, they couldn't survive.
1: You're going off the page again.
0: Oh,
1: I'm sorry. I'm sorry. People want to, you know, we want to see.
0: Yeah. So again, I want to say that what's happened in the last 50 years, the biggest immigration or migration issue is the migration of white, poor, or culturally conservative, working class people from the Democrats to the Republicans.
1: Yes.
0: And that's what's happened. I mean, you know, back 50 years ago, a lot of the people you're talking about were Democrats. They voted for the New Deal. They wanted... After Reagan and when Clinton came in, you know, sort of invisibly, all these working class people said, oh, the Democrats are only fighting for getting women the right to vote.
1: Uh-huh.
0: And black.
1: That's how they do it. Divide. Yeah.
0: But they made white working class poor people feel like, oh, it's your fault because you're a privileged white person and, you know, these blacks are taking advantage of you. So what I'm trying to say is I think there's still hope here because I think the fact that the Democrats are beginning, mm-hmm. and it's not just Democrats, you know, it's the I like the fact that in New York you have these third-party systems where if you already doesn't win, you can go
1: it's
0: back
1: ranked,
0: to the
1: ranked track. Choice voting we have.
0: Yeah, that's right. So I do think that, you know, the economic situation of people is so difficult and that, you know, I mean, people do... Really, Trump is the most unpopular president in modern times. I mean, it's like 30% of people support him.
1: I know. Why so high, though, right?
0: Yeah, I know. Well, but what percentage support the Democratic Party? About 28 or 26%.
1: And that is very concerning, too. But to me, I think that is a problem of messaging, that the Democratic Party... And it's propaganda. That's why these people are...
0: Well,
1: dumb.
0: And remember, it goes back to this thing I've been talking about, I talk about in the book. The country is run behind the curtain by people who fund both parties.
1: Right, You're off the page again. Can you see yourself?
0: Yeah.
1: Can you see
0: I can.
1: The screen? Yeah. No, it's just...
0: So the Democrats are... Who gives money to the Democrats? Well, they try to raise money from small donors. But huge... wealthy people give money to the Democratic Party. And so we have a political system where these people behind the curtain run both parties.
1: That's
0: right. We have a legal system. You said that little document, those words in that Supreme Court decision of Santa Clara. Mm-hmm. It gives those 1% of the... It gives them incredible control over both parties. And so if you say, well, why are people voting irrationally and supporting Trump? Well, their option from their point of view is seeing a Democratic Party which is also supporting the billionaires and is not really change the system in a way that's going to make their lives better.
1: That's the problem.
0: There's a new generation of Democrats who are maybe going to shake this up a little bit and bring some of these working people back. What is it? 60% of Americans have about an eighth grade education. Mm-hmm. They're working class. They don't have much money. And we need a party that speaks to them. And these billionaires who are utterly in control. And how could they not be? And this one man, Musk became a trillionaire. He was worth more money than half the world's population.
1: About
0: 5 or 10 people in the United States own more money than the rest of the population.
1: That is unacceptable.
0: And we have a system that allows that money to be basically a form of political power. I mean, money is power in America. That's the way the Constitution is.
1: We only have about 8 minutes left, so as we wrap it up, what do you think the one concrete democratic reform that we could put in place that would most alter this imbalance of power between ordinary people and organized money, as FDR put it, is just as dangerous as organized mob,
0: so I think that, I mean, this is where I'm hopeful. I mean, there are millions of people out on the street right now, right? I mean, the protests over the last two or three years, all around ICE and around the killing of, people like
1: Renee Good and all
0: the others who have been abused and tortured. The fact that so many people have mobilized to prevent the building of these detention centers,
1: yes,
0: concentration camps where they're going to, and so forth. I mean, it shows that there is still a popular kind of feeling of community and a sort of belief that we have a right to have some voice for ordinary people. You know, when you look at that thing of that very dark picture of Trump that's in there.
1: I'm
0: not happy about that. That's what people are seeing. And I think,
1: this is an official White House, this is the State Department put this out.
0: Is that Trump?
1: Yeah, it's Trump.
0: I love it.
1: It's unbelievable that they, who the fuck are you? This is the president? These are the same people.
0: Lying man.
1: These are the same people. Remember, Joe Biden gave a speech, and there was red lights behind him, and they were like, "Oh, he looks like a demon." What is this supposed to be? We're supposed to be scared of you, you fucking bone spurred goddamn parasite.
0: So people are out there. When you asked what should be done, people are beginning to act. I think these protests are not over.
1: Mm.
0: They're the biggest in American history. There have been millions and millions of people out on the streets.
1: Right.
0: It's not enough, and I'm not at all certain that the Democratic Party is going to move in this direction precisely because of the story I tell in this book, which is that the people behind the curtain with all the money have a lot of control over the Democratic Party. And as you know, when candidates come up that sound more like they want to get rid of the Musk and they want those Amazon workers to get
1: this
0: real,
1: is what we get.
0: Then they're seen as, you can't really win in America with a kind of socialist or anti-capitalist. But, the reality is, Tara, I don't know if you've seen these polls, but over the last 10 or 20 years, young people who are really important are more favorable to socialism than they are to capitalism.
1: Right.
0: Capitalism is not delivering for most people, right? I mean, the 60% of people who say they're living paycheck to paycheck, they're not getting by. They know that capitalism is not a kind of... So we need a politics that runs, where people come in. And I think you're seeing, all over the country, you're seeing these working class candidates come up. I think it's important that not only are they speaking for these economic populist issues, but they're speaking, they are working class people themselves. They are people who are not elite colleges, and they haven't gone to these prep schools, and they haven't been, and they use a language and so forth that speaks to ordinary people. So I'm really kind of hopeful about that, and hope that that kind of candidate. I mean, in Iowa, you get a lot of these candidates that are they're like in Maine, the guy that's Troy Jackson who.
1: Mm-hmm.
0: It was a logger. You get these new, and then the fact that young people who are really hurting because they can't get education, they can't get a house, they're not getting married, they're not having kids, it's too economically dark. These people say to pollsters that they are democratic socialists. They like Mondale. It's not like there aren't people in place and conditions in place that make it possible to see a really big, big change in the United States.
1: But do you think it's the money in politics?
0: Also the role of the Democratic establishment, the Democratic Party. Remember, it's so important. We only have two parties in America. I used to call them Bush and Bush Light. And, you've got 70% of the people on most issues agree with you and me. This is really important to understand. On healthcare, on unions, on minimum wage, on free education. I talk to young people all the time in my classes and so forth. I mean, they're even they're kind of conservative in many ways, but they don't disagree with any of these issues. If we put a list of issues, like around healthcare and education and wages and, you know, whether you pay people for employment and get benefits rather than be contractors.
1: Unions, right? Or,
0: yeah. I mean, the vast majority of Americans accept this. They really do. I mean, they've been, the polls are showing. Right. I mean, this is really hopeful. I mean, the polls are showing super majorities. Yeah. Even a lot of Trumpists say that
1: they know that. Exactly. Yeah. And they that's why I always said that Bernie probably would have won not to relitigate that that election. Right. But it's because it was an outsider election, and Bernie was, and in fact, Trump was saying the many of the same things that Bernie was saying. Of course, Trump is a con man, but he was saying
0: that's very important. That's right. That's
1: he would never deliver.
0: Trump was saying a version of the Bernie thing.
1: And he'd say everybody would get health care. Everybody's gonna.
0: And we're not gonna go to war anymore. We're gonna take all that money on war and put it into your jobs and create jobs at home. He hasn't done any of that, and so. And I think people, he's very unpopular. So there is a possibility of people really, getting up and acting on what they really believe. And what they believe is pretty damn good. I mean, they really do want the Amazon workers, because they are Amazon workers, right? They are people, and they know what it feels like to be worked, 12 hours a day and get paid, minimum wage in the United States is $7.25, right?
1: Pathetic, right? Who can live on that? That's why it's so unconscionable that, and, like I said, it's baffling how any working person can cheer a billionaire and as if we're picking on them. They are the beneficiaries of a broken system, and they have entirely too much power.
0: It's been wired for a long time. I'll just show it again to your viewers. I mean, I think people, if you want to know why billionaires continue to have so much power, you got to read this book, because it shows, it's counterintuitive. It's that billionaires are so obviously ripping off people.
1: Right.
0: And if you read this story, you'll realize that the billionaires have found an incredibly sophisticated mechanism for ripping people off, making people feel that they're the ones who are smart and bright and giving everybody else jobs. And you got to know their story.
1: Right.
0: And it's really important story, and it's been written behind the curtain. So I wrote this book basically to tell this story in a way that ordinary people could understand and pull the curtain aside and see what's really going on underneath, because that explains why it is this incredibly wealthy class behind a pathological, deranged, crazy president is able to still wield so much power in the country. There's a long story that makes that crazy story a little bit easier to understand.
1: I've
0: tried to write it in a way that ordinary people can get pleasure out of reading and find it easy to read. It's not academic reading. It's not, it's written for Amazon workers,
1: Well, thank you so much for coming on the show again. I'm sure you'll be back again. And I hope everyone picks up.
0: Let me just show you also, I've got another book called Letters to the Resistance.
1: Let me see. Put it up. I can't see it.
0: Oh, you can't see it. Okay.
1: Where? No, you got to put it in front of the camera. We got camera problems. So what's it called?
0: Letters
1: to the Resistance. Yes. Nice.
0: So it's a bunch of letters that also put out this this view, which is expressed in this book, Wired for Authoritarianism, which is, they go together, these two books.
1: And, you've written 30 books, right? Over 30.
0: Yeah,
1: oh,
0: like 33 books or something.
1: Lord. Oh, yeah, boy. Well, we live in interesting times, so I hope everybody pick up Wired for Authoritarianism.
0: I hope so.
1: Yes, read it, share it, use it as a tool, and don't despair. Get active.
0: Take very good care of yourself and your cat.
1: I will.
0: And,
1: he's most 15, definitely. Yes.
0: That's still, he can live another 5 years.
1: I hope
0: think.
1: That's what we're shooting for. I say it all the time. I've known a few cats that have made it to the age of 20 and over.
0: Yeah.
1: And
0: yeah.
1: I hope that he's one of them. He can make it on wobbly legs, wobbly legs. He's got a little wobble, but he's happy.
0: Right.
1: We have ramps and everything for him. So he's fine. So anyway, let's not think about it. I always, we're taking very good care of him. So thank you, Charles, for hanging out.
0: Thank you very much, Tara.
1: Thank you, everybody. Please pick up the book. Thank you, Charlie, from APS Radio and APS Radio News for all you do to keep the show going and growing. Check out my Substack. Please subscribe. You know what to do. We will win. We're on the right side of history, decency, dignity, democracy, humanity. We stick together. We win. My name is Tara Devlin. Thank you.
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1: We will win. We're on the right side of history, decency, dignity, democracy, humanity. We stick together. We win. My name is Tara Devlin.

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1: You ladies and gentlemen of the press have been less than honest reporting to the American people what's going on in this country.
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0: All right, you guys, it's our buddy Larry Johnson. Former CIA analyst, officer, operative. I'm not exactly sure. Maybe I'll ask you that.
9: I was just an analyst.
0: Just an analyst. Okay. But been around. And as you said, you have a lot of experience, joint planning military operations with the top tier special ops guys and stuff like that. So that's not just an analyst.
9: Yeah.
0: But anyway, a great analyst. And writes at Sonar 21. That's the website. Sonar 21. Sign up for the morning email. That way you make sure to read the morning article every morning, sonar21.com. And there's so much great stuff on there, and there's so much terrible stuff to ask you about. I guess let's start with a broad and general type of question about the war itself in Iran and, you know, where you judge it to be after the last week and more of raids and the introduction of the Houthis in their war with the Saudis after the Saudis bombed their airport and the Israelis staying out and where the hell everything does actually stand in your mind's eye, sir.
9: We're headed for catastrophe.
0: No.
9: Yeah.
0: That's what you said about 6 hours before the war started on this show.
9: We're in a similar situation. I mean, ironic, that was a Friday, and the war started Saturday. Here you and I are again on Friday. It looks like the United States is going to start a massive campaign, another attempt at killing all the leadership in Iran, another decapitation strike that'll probably start today after the markets close. I think all the assets are moving into position to do such a thing.
0: And the Wall Street Journal says today that he's pissed and getting ready to do something emotional.
9: Yeah. And I think that's right. We've got all the warning signs. Yeah. French, German, British embassies are all closing shop, getting the hell out of Tehran. They're telling them, get out now. Airspace is starting to be closed. United States asked the European satellite, I forget what the, I've got it here, but the overhead satellite imagery, turn off your cameras, don't do anything for the next 24 hours. So I take that all as a warning indicator. The B-1 bombers reportedly took off about an hour or so ago from the UK. I think it takes them about 3 hours, 4 hours to get over target in Iran, which would bring in right to, you know, the close of the stock market. I think there's definitely going to be strikes on the nuclear sites in Iran. I cannot rule out the use of a tactical nuclear weapon. I think Trump and the country and his those around him are that crazy. I'm hoping that they're not. But even if they use a tactical nuke, it's not going to destroy the Iranian nuclear program. All it's going to do is further reinforce for the Iranians that they've got to build a nuke, and they will. And they've got the ability to build it and unveil it in pretty short order. So this is, all of this is taking place against a backdrop of the United States being driven out of the Persian Gulf, physically driven out of the Persian Gulf. I was interviewed recently on a podcast by a guy who'd been in the Navy back in 1987. And he was on the USS Carl Vinson, an aircraft.

0: aircraft carrier, and he recalled sailing through the Strait of Hormuz, up to Bahrain, docking at the 5th Fleet headquarters. You know, sailors got liberty. Not that Bahrain is a great liberty port, but, you know, they got to get off the ship and do whatever. Today, you couldn't put a U.S. ship through the Strait of Hormuz without the likelihood that it would be sunk. Back then, we had our base at Al Udeid in Qatar. I went through there in 2006. You had what was called the Combined Air Operations Center. There was a big transit point for all U.S. military forces going into Iraq and into Afghanistan. Big logistics hub. $1 billion plus radar, a couple of other $200-300 million radar systems that gave the United States eyes and ears over every movement throughout, over to India, west to Rock of Gibraltar, north to the Black Sea, coast of Russia, and south to Diego Garcia, just the whole area, all this coverage. We've been driven out of there. The CAOC, the Combined Air Operations Center, it's been relocated to Shaw Air Force Base in South Carolina, which, as they say, is a fur piece from Qatar. The U.S. Air Force had set up major operations in Jordan at two air bases, Mawafiq Al Salti and the Prince Hassan Air Base, another one called King Faisal. U.S. has been driven out of there. We've had to pull our personnel out because they get hit. We had the MQ-4C Triton drone, which is a $250 million drone based at Mawafiq Al Salti. That's now been withdrawn, brought back to Sigonella Air Force Base in Italy because we're afraid it'll get destroyed. Iran has already shot one of those down. And that's a whole other topic of the insanity of the United States in building $250 million drones as if they're somehow impervious to air defense systems. Then on top of this, to tie in Yemen, the Saudis launched, were alleged to have launched an attack on Sana'a Airport as the Yemeni, the Ansar Ansula delegation was returning from the funeral of Ali Khamenei in Tehran. And so in response to that, the Ansar Allah launched attacks inside Saudi Arabia. The Saudis didn't respond. But then the other day, the Houthis declared a blockade on all vessels coming out of Saudi Arabia carrying oil. And they fired on two and set them on fire. So right now, it puts the Saudis in a bit of a dilemma. If they try to respond militarily to the Houthis and attack the Houthis, the Houthis got the ability to shut down Yanbu, which is the only oil terminal for Saudi Arabia on the West Coast that is on the Red Sea. You take that out, you have now literally cut off 25% of the world's supply of oil. So against all this background and with the United States the globe experiencing now a shortage of diesel and aviation fuel, because that's what comes out of the sour crude that comes out of the Persian Gulf. Mm-hmm. We have a global shortage of that now, and the U.S. combat operations their increase simply adds to the demand for that aviation fuel, which is going to create further shortages. In short, world's in a mess right now, and the United States is getting ready to double down on stupid, most likely today, if not today, tomorrow.
1: Okay, here it is. I finally posted the second half of my course on the new Cold War with Russia. Sorry for the delay. I had to move and all kinds of things, but it is done now. So you have my Terror War course and both halves of my Cold War with Russia course. And then also announcing Grant F. Smith's new course for the Scott Horton Academy. AIPAC, the tip of Israel's lobbying spear. 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
2: All right. I'm going to work that story back around the other way, starting back again with the Houthis. You know how I am with the historical sort of background thing always. Not to go all the way back, but let's just go back to 2015 when Obama had been, you know, CENTCOM was supplying intelligence to the Houthis to use to target and kill Al-Qaeda in the Arabian Peninsula. Right. And then 2 months later, Obama turned around, stabbed them in the back and took Al-Qaeda's side against them and Saudi and UAE's side. And they launched this massive war, which ACLA data and I think the UN agree killed something like 300,000 people in excess deaths between 2015 and 2022. And the reason that the war ended was because the Houthis kept reaching out and touching Saudi oil refineries and blowing them up one after another after another. And finally, somebody in a white dress came to Mohammed bin Salman and said, enough. And so they quit. And he sued for peace and said, okay, I guess that didn't work. Although it did help him become crown prince, you know. But besides all the public choice theory part in the Saudi royal family, the war was a total bust. Right. And the Houthis were not dislodged from power in Sana'a, not anything close to it. And then the same thing, help refresh our memory. What happened last year when Trump started bombing the Houthis? Didn't he just give up because airplanes kept falling off our aircraft carriers and he was just being humiliated? They can hit our boats in the Red Sea and we can't shoot down their incoming, not well enough to risk it.
0: Right. Yeah, it is. You know, we have a flat learning curve because, you look back at what happened in the Red Sea from, so let's start with Operation Prosperity Guardian, December 2023. The Biden administration, we're going to open, establish freedom of navigation. Those Houthis aren't going to stop us from letting ships go through. And the Houthis stopped the Biden administration. In comes Trump. So January 2025, and in March, Trump says we're not going to be a bunch of wimps and spineless jellyfish like the Biden administration. We're going to show those Houthis now. We're going to get tough. So in the previous 14 months, the Houthis had been shooting down on average one MQ-9 Reaper drone per month. The cost of those drones, just the airframe alone, is like $35 million. And then you add to it the pods, the optics, and the weapons pods, adds another $30 million. So about $65 million a pop. The Houthis has shot down 14 of those over a 14-month period. So here comes Trump. In the next 7 weeks, the Houthis down seven of them. And the reason these MQ-9 Reapers, they will overfly Yemen, they'll overfly the Yemeni territory in order to immediately spot a mobile launcher, and then the drone is capable of firing at that mobile launcher. Originally, if you're trying to, you got overhead imagery of some sort, whether it's from a fixed-wing aircraft or it's satellite, once you locate a mobile launcher and the information gets passed up the chain of command and then comes back down the chain of command to target it, it's probably moved. But the problem was the Houthis figured out they could shoot down those MQ-9 Reapers. They shot down seven in 7 weeks. So that was over almost, a half a billion dollars worth of drones down in 7 weeks. Added to that, three F-18 combat aircraft off of the carrier that were lost in various ways. Some said one friendly fire. Another one got dumped over. the ship made a sharp turn. Well, why was it making a sharp turn? Oh, yeah, it was under missile attack by the Houthis. And it was in early, the first week of May, that Donald Trump declared victory. The Houthis have capitulated. We're leaving. And, it was like a skit from Monty Python we were the Black Knight. And it was just a flesh wound, but we're leaving. The Houthis basically, they're not afraid of us. And what they showed is they had the ability to withstand everything the United States military could toss at it. And so I was a bit amused yesterday with the Pakistanis threatening, oh, we're going to send our Navy into the Red Sea to protect against those Houthis. Good luck, guys. Yeah, it did. Look how that turned out for the United States. I'm sure the Pakistani Navy is far more power. You know, whatever problems there are with our Navy, it still dwarfs anything Pakistan can put in the water. And, you know, the West seems to have, and even some in the East, seem to be having a tough time learning the Pakistans are a bunch of badasses. So leave them alone.
2: So Trump's ready to escalate. He's threatening the Houthis as well as the Iranians, their civilian infrastructure, et cetera. But he must already know, I think, what we already know, that that's not going to do any good. That the Iranians could put up with years of this. And we supported Saddam Hussein attacking them for 9 years, including with chemical weapons. And they didn't give in then. In fact, I forgot who it was I was reading that said, you know, they had pushed Hussein's forces back to the line by early 83. And then they refused to even talk to him for another 6 years as they continued to fight because they wanted to. Right? Like, these people are not about to give in to big bad Donald Trump because he threatens them loudly. He's got to know. We already know. The reason he stopped fighting on April the 8th was because it wasn't working. Their bluff had already been called. The war had already failed. The whole crux of the thing was that if you kill the Ayatollah, it's going to turn out perfect the next day. Without that, the war's a failure. They're keeping their missiles. They're keeping their friendship with Hezbollah. They're keeping their IRGC core. They're keeping their missile and their nuclear capability. And we get nothing. Yeah. Right. We already know that. So the whole contest, and we've been talking about this for months now, the whole contest is between the reality of American defeat and, or at least failure to achieve a single one of their goals in the region. And in fact, when you talk about all our bases getting hit, our outright defeat in the war, and Trump's ego and political fortunes and future and public choice theory about how it's not good for him to admit defeat. And that's the only contest here, right? Is how can Trump end a war that he lost and still try to spin it? And he was doing pretty good there for a minute, saying, hey, everybody has missiles, everybody has a nuclear program, everything's fine. But he just can't commit and see it through and close the deal because he lost too badly. And his ego just won't stand for it. And it sucks, but he's going to still be there for 2.5 years. And you're telling me he's about to massively escalate the war in a way that, from my point of view, I guess as best as I can understand, is simply because of his political fortunes, is simply because of you know, the position, the corner he's painted himself into here, not because of any actual military necessity or strategic goal that he has in mind that can be accomplished with any of this. And I'm reading the damn Post, Times, and Journal every day. I don't see anyone saying, here's how it's supposed to work or anything like that, you know?
0: But he's being told, people like Stephen Miller and Keith Kellogg and, you know, even Hegseth, and I think Rubio, that he just didn't use enough force the first time. This is the, you know, Saturday Night Live more cowbell skit. You know, we need some more cowbell here. Yeah, we didn't use enough bombs. We just got to use more bombs.
2: Mm-hmm. And in this Wall Street Journal article, it quotes Trump. It says that Trump is having a fit and he's yelling and screaming and cursing. All that stuff he says about there's liars and cheats and bad guys that he's saying in press conferences. He's saying that in his private rants in the Oval Office too. And then, of course, I mean, I've heard this a million times in my lifetime. He only understands one thing, force. I guess in the case they say they. And it's always the person who says that, who's really talking about themselves, that they don't know what to do and they don't have any other ideas. And even here, when it's already a proven failure.
0: Yeah. Well, and this is a little bit off topic, but it's related. Think back, you know, now what we know, and because I didn't know this back, you know, when I was at the state CT and Saddam launched his invasion of Kuwait, I did not at that point have the historical knowledge about what we had been doing with Saddam the previous 8 years. That there was a close working relationship between the United States, particularly the CIA and Saddam. And then it was shifted. Saddam got pissed at the CIA and they shifted it over to the Department of Defense. Pat Lang, who was a mentor, an old friend of mine, now deceased, he was the one to get tasked with hand carrying the intelligence to Iraq during the last 2 years. My point is, we had an 8-9 year relationship with Saddam. And he had talked to April Glaspie about the problem with Kuwait stealing oil. And, hey, we're going to go in there and take care of it. And she said, well, we don't have a position on that. And so when he does that, instead of us going, hey, Saddam, let's sit down, buddy. Let's talk this out. Let's see if we can. No, we immediately went to, we got to go to war. Why? Because the Soviet Union was collapsing our raison d'etre for building up a military-industrial complex was going to disappear. And by God, we had a new enemy we could go after. May sound cynical, but as I look back on it, that's exactly what happened. And so here's Trump now thinking we can get away with this kind of escalation at the very time that our entire precision missile system, from PAC-3s for the Patriots, from THAADs for that air defense system, the Tomahawks, the JASMs, the PRISM missiles that go that are fired from HIMARS, all across the board are being depleted. And to rebuild them, we need rare earth minerals that China controls. And China's telling us to go to hell. You're not getting any more. This makes no sense. The United States is actually literally disarming itself at the very time that it claims that, well, apart from the threat of Iran, the bigger threat is really China and Russia. I mean, there's zero strategic thinking in this whatsoever.
1: 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Just a word real quick from my own Substack. That's scotthortonshow.com. And as you can see here, I got a little thing about Grant Smith's new course at the Academy. But also here's where I'm publishing the audiobook in pieces. And I've got H.W. Bush, Bill Clinton, W. Bush, and Obama chapters up there ready for subscribers at my Substack. And also you get these interviews a day early and without commercials at scotthortonshow.com. My mom always told me, you keep drinking that much coffee, you're going to turn into some. Well, look, it's true. Now I'm a coffee. Scott Horton Show flavored coffee. Tastes just like my show. It's great. Sort of. Well, no, it's Ethiopian and Sumatran coffees blended for your mornings. It's the first thing I do when I get up is brew myself a pot of coffee and then I drink it. See, that's why this mug is almost empty. Mm. And the deal is, it's so good. You never go back to your grocery store coffee again. And it's Mundo's Artisan Coffees. 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
2: I hate to say this, but people take me wrong and just hear whatever they want anyway. It doesn't, no matter what I say. So whatever, I guess I'll just say. There's a weird, horrible, cynical way in which the Afghan war was preventing us from going to war with Russia and Ukraine. Mm-hmm. And there's a horrible, terrible sense in which we're better off bogged down in this idiot war with Iran than getting into a war with China over Taiwan or getting into a war with Russia over Eastern Europe. And I'm not saying, oh, I therefore support intervention in the Middle East instead. But the overall collateral damage in Afghanistan was a hell of a lot less than in Ukraine. If you want to measure it that way, total non-intervention. Anyway, I know everybody's going to misunderstand me anyway, but it's one of those things where it's like, yeah, careful what you ask for, man. We ask them to butt out of this idiot conflict that they should have never started. They got to pivot to somewhere and they're running out of somewhere. So who are we going to fight next? India? We got to, you know? So they got H-bombs too and missiles that can deliver them, maybe. Certainly that can hit us in the region.
0: Well, we'll look at it strategically from China's point of view. Trump today was saying, oh, he's got assurances from Xi Jinping that China's not supporting Iran, not selling them anything. nonsense.
2: Right.
0: China is actually, you know, apart from the fact that Iran is now using the Beidou global positioning satellite system that the Chinese created in order to circumvent U.S.-controlled GPS. And with that Beidou system, the Iranian missiles have become extraordinarily accurate and hitting targets that the United States never thought possible. China is actually sending in advanced weapons to test them in a combat environment. You know, it's one thing to develop a hypersonic missile and fire it at an imaginary ship on the sea in a test range. It's a whole nother thing to actually take it into a combat theater, firing it at an adversary that and see, does it work or doesn't it work? Why would China do that? Because they don't want to wait till they're in a conflict with you. They're already planning. They've decided the United States is going to attack us at some point, so we got to be ready. And so they're already testing those weapon systems. And despite Donald Trump's denials, China's not doing that. Hell, China's doing it. Russia's doing it because we're doing it. We've been doing it for Ukraine to the Russians for four plus years. So, well, you know,
2: the Chinese must be estimating now that America's a paper tiger, that they're not worried about us at all, right? If we can't bring our Star Destroyers within 800 miles of Iran, well, what the hell do they have to worry about us intervening in the Taiwan Strait?
0: Well, but again, like any, you know, the Chinese are pretty careful and cautious in their planning. So from their standpoint, every day that the United States launches a Tomahawk missile or JASSM missile or any other munition on Iran, that's one less available to fire at China.
2: Right.
0: So they just say, hey, guys, go ahead and knock yourselves out.
2: I mean, I was reading war games years ago where, you know, from the Naval War College and all that, where they already knew our ships can't get anywhere near Taiwan. Our planes can't get anywhere near Taiwan. If we launch a full-scale conventional, you know, naval aviators / Air Force war against China, we would lose thousands of pilots and aviators to the bottom of the sea, or, you know, exploded to pieces in midair, and they wouldn't get anywhere near Taiwan.
0: Right.
2: And nor could our aircraft, and even, you know, our aircraft carriers are prohibited by the range of Chinese standoff missiles, which I don't know if these are the same sea skimming supersonic missiles that they have, that they got the blueprints from Israel, that got them from the United States, and they turned around and betrayed us and sold them to the Chinese. I'm not sure if it's the same ones or not, but anyway, those whatever missiles they have a longer range than an F-18.
0: Yeah.
2: And so, and they got anti-aircraft enough to shoot down any mid-air refueling, you know, dinosaur, you know, giant Boeing tanker in the sky. And so our fighters can't get anywhere near Taiwan any more than our ships can. And our submarines can only fire a few shots before they got to turn all the way around and go back to Guam or even whatever, San Diego, to be rearmed, or Honolulu or whatever, to be rearmed. So just forget it, dude. We can't fight China.
0: Yeah, they were touting yesterday. The United States is now deployed. It's, you know, we finally created a hypersonic missile. I mean, China and Russia have had them for years. Right. So we finally got out one out called the Dark Shield. And we've deployed the Dark Shield to Guam, and it can reach China from there. We've deployed a grand total of eight. Okay.
2: If they're delivering H-bombs, that'll do you. Otherwise, no. Otherwise, that's a pinprick. That's nothing.
0: Right, which is exactly what it is. It's like what we've seen with the HIMARS. So HIMARS is a launching platform. And I think a lot of times the press, when they talk about it, imply that it's a missile. It's not. It's a launching platform. Previously, the missile it launches the ATACMS. The ATACMS has a range of 180 miles. Well, those HIMARS are put into Bahrain and put into Kuwait. Now, from Kuwait, yeah, they can probably get 90 miles into the interior of Iran from up on that northern part of the border. But from Bahrain, the ATACMS really can't reach the shore like Bandar Abbas. So that brings the PrSM missile. Now, but the PrSM, it goes about 300 miles, like almost double the distance of the ATACMS. And so when you look at how many did Lockheed Martin produce? 56. You know, so after you fire 56 missiles, you're done. And we're, in fact, we've now exhausted our supply of prisms. And those are the symbols for the different rare earth minerals that are used in these U.S. precision missiles. And China controls 91% of the processing. The physical rare earth mineral, hell, we've got piles of it just north of me here where I live in Bradenton, Florida. And it's called the Mosaic Mine. But the problem is you got to take it and process it in order to get those like gallium and neodymium out of it. We don't have that. The Chinese have almost a monopoly control of it. So we're using up weapons that are dependent upon these rare earth minerals that we don't control. And even if we get them, these highly sophisticated precision missiles that we've developed take sometimes a year to produce. Total time. I mean, it's just a crazy person could not have designed a more insane system.
3: Yeah. It kept coming up and I kept not knowing the exact figure. So I double checked. So the PAC-3, that's, I guess, the third iteration.
0: Right.
3: The more modern iteration of the Patriot missile, interceptor missile. They cost $5.5 million each.
0: Yeah, between four and six, depending on your source, but I go with six.
3: Okay. Yeah, me too.
0: So yeah. We know how this system works.
3: That's right. Round up when it comes to this kind of thing. I'm not going to make the joke. It's too obvious. Leave me alone, everyone. The thing is this, Larry. Never even mind the Ukraine war and the Iran war. Let's go to a timeline where these idiots never did any of that. These exquisite weapon systems, the Tomahawks, Attackums, and HIMARSs, and whatever, this and that, your Sparrows and your PAC-3s, it doesn't look to me like, again, excluding the Iran and Ukraine wars, it doesn't look to me like America has had what it would take to fight a conventional war against Russia or China anyway, right. Yeah. Much less with the recent absolute depletion of all our munitions, especially in Ukraine, but I guess now especially in Iran too.
0: Well, we could let's ignore the depletion rate. Do they even work? Now, as Ted Postol has pointed out in several recent presentations, the PAC-3,
3: Ted Postol, everyone, is an MIT missile scientist, world renowned.
0: Yeah. Yeah, he's actually a rocket scientist.
3: Yeah.
0: And the PAC-3, which...
3: Leave me alone.
0: Yeah. the PAC-3, which is sort of the backbone of our now air defense system, it worked less than 10% in intercepting the ballistic missiles from Iran. And so, in other words, it doesn't work. 10%, less than 10%, not good. And on top of it, the way it's designed, so let's say it's going to shoot down a Garand. So the Russians have fired a drone. Now, the PAC-3 can do that, but it's got to fire two of them. The Garand drone costs $50,000. Two PAC-3 missiles combined cost $12 million. So you're spending $12 million to take down a $50,000 target. Yeah, that works out over the long run. You'll be bankrupt in a heartbeat.
3: Yeah, I read a thing that said that the Shahed drones, because people were always estimating the Shaheds as costing $30,000. And this one expert says, nah, I estimate about eight. It must have cost down to about $8,000 per drone. We're shooting them down with $6 million missiles.
0: Yeah.
3: Two of them each.
0: Yeah. So it doesn't add up. And in fact, that is why what we're witnessing now is the evacuation of U.S. military personnel from these forward bases, evacuating Kuwait, evacuating Bahrain, evacuating Qatar, evacuating Prince Saud Air Base in Saudi Arabia. I don't think we had anyone. We may have had a few at Al Dhafra in UAE. And then they pulled them back to Jordan. And now they're evacuating Jordan because it's not safe there either. And one of the reasons it's not safe is our air defense systems don't work. And so now that enters us into a whole new era where we lost what the Iranians did in the first 5 weeks of that war. Mm-hmm. And I guarantee you they had help from the Russians and Chinese. And me in saying that, I'm not trying to stir up a justification for attacking Russia or China. I'm just pointing out this is what happened. They identified all the critical radar and satellite communication systems. The Iranians destroyed 19 of those. And at an estimate, the cost of them all combined, probably in excess of $5, $6 billion. And now the United States is effectively blind. The only way we can get some, have some sort of early warning that there may be an attack coming is if we have an AWACS airborne that's sweeping the area. So we're having to come up with ad hoc procedures.
3: Yeah, but they already blew up one of those on the tarmac in Saudi.
0: Yes. Yeah. And again, not quickly or easily replaceable because of rare earth minerals.
3: Right.
0: You know,
3: this should be the hugest scandal. It's just washed away with every other horrible thing going on here. But the Iranians shot down an F-35, which was supposed to be impossible. And that was the whole excuse for them being able to steal all those trillions of dollars from us in the name of that damned weapons program was, don't worry, this thing will never have to fight because it'll have such dominance over everything in the world. It doesn't have to be able to turn, or it doesn't have to, you know. And here it's not stealth, right? They hit it with long wave World War II era radar with probably a modern era microchip, and they knocked that thing right out of the sky.
0: Yeah. Yeah. So flying U.S. aircraft over Iran is not a good idea. The B-1 can do it. There's a question of whether the S-400 can take it out or not.
3: Its speed or
0: combination of altitude that it flies at, countermeasures, electronic countermeasures that it carries. Now, this is what's being said in open source.
3: Yeah. I might buy a B-2. I'd be worried. Well, you know what? I know a B-1 pilot. I should ask him.
0: Yeah.
3: The show. He was a veteran of the Afghan war.
0: Yeah, it is. But that's, the B-1's not the game changer. Right. And actually the fact that we're now having to try to turn to the B-1 shows how ineffective all the others have been.
3: Larry, is anybody in Washington really crazy enough? Is Donald Trump really crazy enough if he's feeling that upset to use an atom bomb here?
0: You're asking me to make a conclusion based upon saying Donald Trump is not crazy enough to do X, Y, and Z?
3: Sorry, man. It's a bad position to be in.
0: Yeah. I believe that there is enough people around him encouraging him to do that. And, you know, what we've seen, particularly the last 2 weeks, it's been the schizophrenia on display. I mean, one minute it is, we're trying to open the Strait of Hormuz. We're degrading Iranian capabilities to take out ships. That's our goal. That's what we're doing day after day. And then yesterday, Donald Trump said, no, we don't care about the Strait of Hormuz. We got to keep the Iranians from getting a nuke. So what does bombing around the Strait of Hormuz have to do with keeping Iran from getting a nuke? Makes absolutely no sense. And so, we keep flipping back and forth between the two. Because remember, in the first sort of 4 weeks, it was the nuke, and then it was the Strait of Hormuz, and then it's the nuke. The real factor driving all of this right now is the critical oil shortage, particularly the high sulfur oil that comes out of the Persian Gulf.
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0: So let's go back to the start of the war. So when the war started on the 28th of February, there were oil tankers that had oil in them that had just left the Strait of Hormuz. So the reality was there wasn't an immediate cutoff of global supply of oil. It's like if you cut it off at the tap, there was still stuff flowing through the hose. All that flow stopped on April 5th. Huh. What happened around April 5th, 6th, 7th? That's when Trump says, hey, let's have this ceasefire. It was because of the oil. They knew at that point, okay, we are now facing an actual oil shortage. We're not going to admit it. We're going to manipulate the oil market behind the scenes. They had already actually taken some preemptive steps 30 days before that on March 11th when Chris Wright started drawing down from the Strategic Petroleum Reserve. Now, I know at that time, what I didn't understand, I just sort of assumed oil's oil. You know, they got different names for it, but, you know, what difference does it make? Well, I've since learned sour crude, high sulfur content, it's a cheaper oil. And so what did our good capitalists in the United States do? They built the majority of refineries, around 65 to 70% of our refineries are set up to deal only with sour crude. And before we were getting that from Russia, from the Persian Gulf, from Canada, from Mexico, and Venezuela. So with the special military operation and sanctions against Russia, the Russia source got cut off. Now here was the close down of the Strait of Hormuz. The Persian source is cut off. The United States is a net importer of sour crude. We produce all the sweet crude you want, man. We export the hell out of that. But the problem is you can't just take that sweet crude into a oil refinery that's been built specifically to deal with sour crude. It doesn't work. It's like trying to put kerosene in your car engine. Yeah, it's an oil-based fuel, but it's not going to run your car. The car will not run. So here we got this dilemma that we need to import all this sour crude, and no matter how much Venezuela, Mexico, and Canada increase their production, it doesn't increase it enough to make up for the deficit. So now you're running into a deficit, which was why then on June 14th, 2 or 3 days before Trump signed that MOU, and he's at the G7 and he goes, we're going to run out of oil in 4 weeks. Now, he wasn't talking about the sweet crude that we export. He's talking about the sour crude. And the reality is right now, the world is facing a deficit that cannot be corrected anytime soon. It probably won't be corrected for at least 6 months. And that means there's a shortage of diesel and a shortage of aviation fuel. And what happens when you get those shortages? The prices go up. And no matter how much manipulation has been done in the oil market, this price of diesel and aviation fuel from now going forward, we're going to be facing a massive, massive increase. And here's how that whole Persian Gulf thing comes to head and affects the American consumer. Because in addition to cutting off the oil, we cut off the sulfur and the urea, which make fertilizer. Mexico is a major supplier of U.S. fruits and vegetables and fruits consumed by the United States citizens come out of Mexico. The Mexico growers use what's called fertilizer. Now they're having to pay double the price for fertilizer. That price gets passed along. And then the trucks that haul those fruits and vegetables are carrying it with an increased price of diesel. So all of a sudden, we're going to see an inflationary spike in just basic fruits and vegetables. I had one of my readers send me a note. He he's got a friend that is a shrimper, you know, like Forrest Gump on the on, down on the Gulf of America, Gulf of Mexico. And he used to get the shrimp from this guy at $4.25 a pound. And he said, that was a week ago. Today, this week, he had to pay $6.25 a pound. Went up $2. The guy said, I got to raise the price because my diesel fuel's gone up. So $2 a pound increase on the shrimp. And then, well, I just, you know, as long as you're buying shrimp, you know, once every 6 months, no big deal. But all of a sudden, when you spread these increased costs out across the economy, you're looking at some real economic damage to the U.S. economy as the whole political season going into the midterms is heating up. And it's not just the price of oil, price of gas, price of diesel that's going to go up. It's going to be the price of everything.
3: Yeah. America first? Nah, Israel instead.
0: Yeah.
3: Yeah. Americans last, unfortunately. All right, we better leave it there. Thank you very much, Larry, for doing the show again. Really appreciate it.
0: Hey, Scott, I'm always honored and privileged by the invite and appreciate all your good work and remind everybody, go to Scott Horton School. You want to get, want to learn about the world. And, you know, you've got great courses there that folks can sign up for.
3: Well, thank you very much for saying that. You're right about that.
0: Yeah, I am right about that. I'm right about everything.
3: ScottHortonAcademy.com and Sonar21.com. Thanks again, Larry.
0: All right, brother. Thanks. Bye-bye.
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4: From Feature Story News in Paris, I'm Ross Cullen. Prince Harry and Meghan Markle will move back to Britain later this month, ending more than 6 years of self-imposed exile from the United Kingdom. The couple's children, Prince Archie and Princess Lilibet, have been enrolled at British schools ahead of the new term in September, and the family will live at a private residence outside London. King Charles is said to welcome the chance to see more of his son's family, though the couple will not return as working members of the royal family. Ollie Barrett reports for FSN from outside Buckingham Palace.
5: This was a surprise even to the King, as far as we understand it, who we believe was told about this move on Sunday. It doesn't mean that Harry or Meghan are likely to resume their roles as part of the working royal family, but we do understand from royal sources that King Charles welcomes the opportunity to see more of Harry and Meghan and their family in a private and personal capacity.
4: US President Donald Trump has confirmed he plans to meet North Korean leader Kim Jong-un this year with a possible summit on the sidelines of the APEC economic gathering in November. Pyongyang has so far poured cold water on the prospect of talks, with Kim Jong-un's sister, Kim Yo-jong, saying she is not aware of any communication between the two nations. President Trump's confirmation comes as he faces criticism over his decision to cut short joint military drills with South Korea. Here's FSN's Nick Harper in Washington.
6: To get a denuclearization deal done with North Korea would be a huge foreign policy win, a huge win for any president at any point in their presidency. But Donald Trump is currently a president who looks like a president who needs a foreign policy win. His Gaza peace deal was signed and delivered last year, but it's limping along. It hasn't really come to fruition. And then there's Iran. That peace deal remains very elusive.
4: India and Japan have signed a maritime security cooperation pact during defence talks in New Delhi. The country's defence minister stressed the importance of a free and open Indo-Pacific, a theme that has defined the broader bilateral relationship in recent years. Ishan Gurdag in New Delhi says the defence minister's remarks mirror commitments made at the highest political level.
7: They kind of echo similar sentiments that were made public by India's Prime Minister Narendra Modi and Japanese Prime Minister Sanae Takaichi when she visited New Delhi a few months ago. And the idea of a free and Indo-Pacific, that was very much central to India-Japan dialogues when the Prime Ministers met, and it's once again very central to the dialogue when the defence ministers are meeting. And now analysts in New Delhi earlier saying that a partnership with Japan, India sees it not only as being limited to the field of defense, but it's a partnership that is going to go well beyond and has rather gone well beyond in the past few decades.
8: With FSN Spotlight, I'm Simon Marks, with more today on the surprise news that the Duke and Duchess of Sussex, Prince Harry and Meghan Markle, are abandoning America and moving back to the UK. What is going on? Jack Royston is chief royal correspondent for Newsweek.
9: It's kind of a surprise, but actually I've been saying that this was going to happen for months because there were a few telltale signs, one of which was that Harry completely lost all interest in America. And this happened at some point in 2024. The last time he made any positive comments about the US was back in February 2024. He was doing some Invictus Games stuff, actually, in Canada, and he was asked about his life on American TV, and he said, you know, America's very much his home, and it feels that way, and it's all fantastic. Then Trump was re-elected that November, and ever since then, Harry's attitude to America has fundamentally shifted. So, for example, he went on the Stephen Colbert show and, you know, mocked Trump as calling him a king, you know, referencing the No Kings protests in America. He also later criticized American foreign policy in relation to Ukraine.
8: But it has also become increasingly clear that the couple has found less business success in the United States than they might have hoped. And it may be that financial issues are part of their decision to abandon an expensive lifestyle in California and return to the UK, where Buckingham Palace says there will be no change in their official status as private individuals, not active members of the royal family. With FSN Spotlight, I'm Simon Marks.
4: And now another look at the top stories. Prince Harry and Meghan Markle will move back to Britain later this month, ending more than 6 years of self-imposed exile from the United Kingdom. US national debt has surpassed a record $40 trillion, as defence costs, social programmes and interest on the deficit take up a significant share of federal spending. And President Trump has confirmed he plans to meet North Korean leader Kim Jong-un later this year. From Feature Story News in Paris, I'm Ross Cullen. Prince Harry and Meghan Markle will move back to Britain later this month, ending more than 6 years of self-imposed exile from the United Kingdom. The couple's children, Prince Archie and Princess Lilibet, have been enrolled at British schools ahead of the new term in September, and the family will live at a private residence outside London. King Charles is said to welcome the chance to see more of his son's family, though the couple will not return as working members of the royal family. Ollie Barrett reports for FSN from outside Buckingham Palace.
5: This was a surprise even to the King, as far as we understand it, who we believe was told about this move on Sunday. It doesn't mean that Harry or Meghan are likely to resume their roles as part of the working royal family, but we do understand from royal sources that King Charles welcomes the opportunity to see more of Harry and Meghan and their family in a private and personal capacity.
4: US President Donald Trump has confirmed he plans to meet North Korean leader Kim Jong-un this year with a possible summit on the sidelines of the APEC economic gathering in November. Pyongyang has so far poured cold water on the prospect of...

0: Welcome to Between the Lines, presenting news and analysis of critical issues affecting our communities, the nation, and the world. I'm Scott Harris. This week we present Michael Sozan of the Center for American Progress, who talks about his recent article that offers a comprehensive examination of the threat Donald Trump poses to democracy in this November's midterm election. Chris Hedges, a Pulitzer Prize-winning former New York Times foreign correspondent and author, who asserts that the Trump regime, by weaponizing anti-Cuba rhetoric, is preparing for McCarthyite blacklisting and criminalizing of U.S. progressive activists. And Anna Bernstein, with the Guttmacher Institute, who examines the Trump administration's recent termination of $68 million in federal grants appropriated by Congress for teen pregnancy prevention programs. But first, we begin with a summary of some of the week's underreported news stories.
1: With President Donald Trump's looming threat to seize the Danish autonomous territory of Greenland, authorities there have forced a U.S. oil company connected to Trump to postpone drilling wells in the Arctic territory. Greenland's order directly contradicts claims by Trump's envoy that Americans could be extracting crude by next year. After Greenland Energy, the Texas-based oil company leading the project, brought drilling equipment ashore in July without Greenland's government authorization, officials there reprimanded the fossil fuel company. Greenland Energy's chairman and a board member have ties to Trump. While the company estimates there could be up to 13 billion barrels of oil resources in Greenland, analysts say that number is highly speculative. Greenland stopped issuing new oil licenses in 2021 due to environmental protection regulations for local fisheries, the worsening climate crisis, and economic studies showing that oil extraction would likely result in financial losses rather than high profits. As the deadly Ebola outbreak in the Democratic Republic of the Congo surpasses 4,600 cases, African health officials say the virus strain causing the outbreak may be mutating. Scientists recently confirmed that the current epidemic is caused by a genetically distinct, previously unseen variant of the Ebola species, which crossed over from animals to humans earlier this year. The Guardian reports that the DRC outbreak is now the second largest on record. There are 8 times more cases and 6 times more deaths than the early weeks of the West Africa Ebola outbreak that lasted from 2014 to 2018, infecting more than 28,000 people and killing at least 11,000. Dr. Jean Kaseya, Director General of the Africa CDC, called for a new village-centered aggressive response that includes deploying community outreach workers to go door-to-door to identify Ebola cases and to pay greater attention to people in refugee camps displaced by conflict. So far, more than 2,200 people have died from Ebola this year. On July 13th, ICE agents shot and killed Johann Sebastian Duran Guerrero during a traffic stop in Biddeford, Maine. His wife and 3-year-old daughter were with him in the car during the horrific incident. Guerrero, a 25-year-old from Colombia, was legally authorized to work in the U.S. The biggest employers of migrant labor in Maine are in healthcare, hospitality, and food processing. After Guerrero's murder, ICE arrests in Maine continued into the summer. On July 30th, ICE arrested Deborah Capisha, a registered nurse employed at a Portland hospital, as she traveled through Boston's Logan Airport. Her union said she was an asylum seeker with legal work authorization. After protests, ICE released Capisha on August 5th. During ICE deportation raids in Maine, Portland hospitals were frantically trying to cover shifts as sanitation and nursing staff were almost entirely absent because migrant workers were afraid to come to work. After ICE's January sweep, the Maine legislature passed a bill banning state and local law enforcement cooperation with ICE. The bill passed the State House in June, and although Democratic Governor Janet Mills refused to sign it, the legislation became law without her signature. This week's news summary was compiled by Bob Nixon. For Between the Lines, I'm Anna Manzo.

Since Donald Trump returned to the White House in January 2025, his administration has been methodically implementing a multifaceted strategy to exert federal control over the 2026 midterm elections. Because the U.S. Constitution clearly grants states primary authority over running elections, legal experts and nonpartisan observers describe the president's efforts as an unprecedented scheme to interfere with and likely attempt to manipulate the outcome of the election, where control of the U.S. House of Representatives and the U.S. Senate are at stake. Predicated on provably false conspiracy theories about massive voter fraud, the Trump regime has, without evidence, accused the Chinese government of interfering in the 2020 election that the president lost, and the U.S. Senate are at stake. Predicated on provably false conspiracy theories about massive voter fraud, the Trump regime has, without evidence, accused the Chinese

0: fellow at the Center for American Progress, who talks about his recent article, co-written with Ben Alinsky, titled, "The Trump Administration is Interfering in the 2026 Midterm Elections to Entrench the Imperial Presidency." The piece offers a comprehensive examination of Trump's multi-pronged plot to subvert this November's midterm election.
1: This report really is an attempt not only to discuss the 15 interlocking subversion tactics that the Trump administration is using, but to really look through the lens of history to figure out why they're doing that. Political science and history prove that imperial-minded leaders aimed to disrupt and control elections to ensure that they and their allies stay in office. And that is at root what they're trying to do here, consolidate their political power, especially where they know they are unpopular with the American people right now, and they're staring down the November midterm elections, and they appear to be pretty nervous about it. So they have already embarked on many of these election subversion tactics. Some of the tactics that we've already been seeing, of course, are the administration casting doubt on election integrity with the lie about widespread election fraud, and then weaponizing the federal government by installing election deniers in key positions. And they've already been gutting important agencies and election safety programs and demanding that state election officials turn over sensitive voter data. We've also seen Trump pressuring Congress over and over again to pass the SAVE Act, which is a voter suppression mechanism, and trying to curtail voting by mail and issue executive orders, which have been repeatedly struck down. Your listeners might be interested in what could be coming down the pike. For example, really doing more seizing of voting machines, election-related materials, maybe deploying the military or ICE agents to interfere with the election. As he alluded to last week, Trump is open to declaring a national emergency to take over the elections. And ultimately, we may even see a repeat of 2020, where Trump and his allies tried to interfere with state election certificates and even pressure perhaps the Senate and the House not to seat duly elected members. That would be the ultimate step of trying to keep their political party in the majority. So a bit of insight into the scope of these tactics, but the report lays out how they each feed one off of the other.
0: Thank you for that, Michael. I am very fearful of our nation sleepwalking into another Trump fascist coup. What I see from history is the only really effective counter to a dictator's attempt to extinguish democracy is massive protests in the streets, too big to contain or disperse, peaceful protest that halts all business as usual in a country and really kind of upends the kind of business as usual thinking of people, particularly on Wall Street, who seem to be just standing aside, not giving a hoot about democracy as long as they get their tax cuts. Massive protests seem to be something that we should all be preparing for in the event our courts don't stop an attempted Trump coup. What do you think?
1: Yes, this is not a moment for business as usual, to use your very good phrase. Unfortunately, some of the pillars of society that we might want to rely on in these situations, like the business world, like maybe some sectors of the media, like maybe some universities or others who have capitulated, we cannot necessarily rely on them. And many of them were very, very slow in the beginning months of the Trump administration. I think many of them are waking up now, perhaps some of them even regretting cutting deals with this administration. But ultimately, the power is with the people. And as you said, this is a distinct moment that is troublesome, but that if people unite in nonviolent ways, it has a track record of success. And I'll just say also, we saw with the No Kings protests, there were 8 million people at the last protest. That's the single largest protest against a president in U.S. history. I think that the American people have been awakened to what's going on, but it is a matter of whether people will speak out and not be lulled into thinking that democracy will somehow rescue itself, or that our checks and balances are going to work automatically, because we've seen

0: how they have been stress tested and have failed in some ways. And that's why I think you're spot on that learning the lessons from history, we have to push back collectively against election sabotage. And hopefully, as you know, we're going to chart a new course forward, a more pro-democracy course, and actually then be able to work together again to craft and build a democracy that really answers the moment and that really truly represents all Americans.
1: That was Michael Sozan, a senior fellow at the Center for American Progress. Find a link to his article, co-written with Ben Olensky, titled "The Trump Administration is Interfering in the 2026 Midterm Elections to Entrench the Imperial Presidency," and related commentary by visiting our Between the Lines website at btlonline.org. On July 20th, Trump Administration Secretary of State Marco Rubio released a 100-page report titled "Cuba, the Capital of 21st Century Communism," which alleges that Havana directs decades-long subversion, espionage, and radical leftist movements within the U.S. The report's incendiary allegations, not backed up by any evidence, links a long list of American progressive activists, human rights organizations, and labor unions to what's described as the threat of far-left terrorism. The report's release comes as the Trump regime has imposed an oil embargo on Cuba, creating a humanitarian crisis on the island nation. Political observers believe the release of this document points to the administration's intention to use these unsupported charges to justify a future U.S. military attack against Cuba, to criminalize progressive activists, and move forward with indictments and arrests, and possibly use the absurd claim that Cuba poses a threat to this November's midterm election in order to delegitimize or manipulate the outcome. Your reporter spoke with Chris Hedges, a Pulitzer Prize-winning former New York Times foreign correspondent and author, who asserts that the Trump regime, by weaponizing anti-Cuba rhetoric, is preparing for McCarthyite blacklisting and criminalizing of U.S. progressive activists.
2: This definitely lays the groundwork for an assault against the left. That's not hidden. You have this 100-page report, which is a pretty remarkable non-reality-based document that demonizes all sorts of groups. Code Pink, you know, as either front groups or fellow travelers. I mean, I found it just stunning in its mendacity. I mean, for example, it goes after the Interreligious Foundation for Community Organization. This is known as the IFCO. This is an ecumenical social justice organization that was founded by the Presbyterian Church. And they describe this as part of, I'm quoting, Cuba's solidarity network, which, quote, facilitates radical agitation within the United States. I mean, the whole notion that mainstream Protestant denominations like the Presbyterian Church, actually happen to be an ordained Presbyterian minister, are fomenting radical agitation is absurd. But what this report is essentially doing is criminalizing any group that provides humanitarian assistance to Cuba, which I just want to flag is not a crime. It spends a lot of time demonizing the National Lawyers Guild, along with Democratic Socialists of America, describes the NLG. The NLG is an important, all activists know it. It's a very important legal organization where volunteer lawyers, they've represented me when I've been arrested in front of the White House for protesting the endless wars in Iraq and Afghanistan, etc. They describe it as, quoting, one of the most persistently relevant and insidious organization in Cuba's U.S. network. We're really at a situation that's worse than McCarthyism, because McCarthyism blacklisted individuals. But what this administration is doing is essentially blacklisting institutions, including universities such as Harvard, Columbia, which unfortunately their administrations have folded under this frontal assault. So yes, it's a very insidious and dangerous document. And I think, as I do in my Substack column, you have to pair it with the assault against the elections.
1: Well, Chris, should we be cautious and not take this report too seriously, given the fact that there's a concerted strategy in the Trump White House to say or do something outrageous almost every day, normalizing what I think is vile, anti-democratic, and irrational policies? Could this be another case of just more nonsense, throwing spaghetti against the wall, following Trump whisperer Steve Bannon's theory of flooding the zone? Conversely, what's the danger of not taking this set of bogus McCarthyite accusations seriously?
2: No, I think you have to take it very seriously. I mean, although it's not based in reality, right. You know, the idea that the National Lawyers Guild or Code Pink are somehow subversive Cuban proxies trying to spread communism, they don't care. I mean, fascist regimes are about denouncing dissidents as a mortal threat to the nation and then crushing them. And no totalitarian state is honest in terms of presenting evidence to justify this repression. It's all traditionally fictitious. But you have to look at the language that is used. I mean, for instance, they go after Democratic Socialists of America, and they say that the DSA serves, and I'm going to again quote, as a particularly potent illustration of the ideological victory of Cuba's effort to position itself as a spiritual capital of third world radicalism. These networks, the report claims, include, again, I'm quoting, powerful leftist nonprofits, anti-ICE collectives, socialist groups, and Marxist militant organizations in the U.S. It claims that these groups are either directly tools of Cuba or fellow travelers with Cuba. Again, I'm going to quote, that has sought to undermine, degrade, destabilize America with spies and soldiers, but also with students and intellectuals, with terrorist cells, but also with solidarity committees and nonprofit networks, with intelligence officers operating under diplomatic cover. This is really, really scary language, because it essentially brands all of us. I am a supporter of the DSA and was Ralph Nader's speechwriter and am a socialist. It really brands us as not just traitors, but as terrorists. So I think we have to take it very, very, very seriously. I think it is a very clear signal of where we're headed, and it's not good.
1: That was Chris Hedges, a Pulitzer Prize-winning former New York Times foreign correspondent and author. His forthcoming book, Requiem for Gaza, co-created with cartoonist Joe Sacco, will be published in October. Find a link to his recent column titled Trump's Phantom Enemies and Related Analysis by visiting our Between the Lines website at btlonline.org.

0: The Trump administration's anti-abortion agenda is well known, but another attack on women's reproductive rights is largely unknown and flying below the media radar. That's the regime's recent cancellation of $68 million in federal grants for teen pregnancy prevention, evidence-based sex education, and access to birth control options have driven the national teen pregnancy rate down more than 80% from a high of 62 births per 1,000 teens in 1991. Teen motherhood can have negative impacts on a teen mom's mental and physical health, education attainment, and economic well-being, especially since the structural dismantling in the mid-1990s of the federal welfare program, Temporary Assistance for Needy Families. Between the Lines, Melinda Tuhu spoke with Anna Bernstein, the principal federal policy advisor at the Guttmacher Institute, a nonprofit research and policy organization that focuses on sexual and reproductive health and rights. Here she talks about the new policy the Trump administration is implementing that prioritizes abstinence, a policy directly advocated for in the Heritage Foundation's Project 2025 playbook.
1: This latest action was in July when over 50 grantees of the Teen Pregnancy and Prevention Program received notice that their funding was suddenly being terminated for not aligning with the administration's values. And then a few days later, the administration, HHS, released some new funding guidance. These are known as Notice of Funding Opportunities. And this lays out what grantees should include in their applications and how applications will be reviewed and funding decisions to be made. And so this was really a departure from previous iterations of the Teen Pregnancy Prevention Program, which focus on more comprehensive sexual health education for adolescents. The new guidelines emphasize abstinence-only education, so-called parental rights, and some other really MAHA-coded themes that we often see in places like this push for so-called restorative reproductive medicine and other sort of echoes of their pronatalist agenda. Whereas before, you know, this program really was focused on giving accurate information to young people about building healthy relationships, you know, avoiding unwanted pregnancies, and also just a more holistic view of sexual health. And, you know, it also had a really important role in creating an evidence base for new programs. The new guidelines really suggest moving away from this sort of evidence-based accurate information.
2: You said something about restorative reproductive medicine. What is that?
1: So this is a term that the administration has often used, and reputable medical groups like ACOG, the American College of Obstetricians and Gynecologists, have noted that this is not a medical term. These guidelines really focus on sexual risk avoidance education, which is abstinence-only education, essentially rebranded, despite the fact that studies have shown that abstinence-only education does not delay sexual intercourse or reduce adolescent pregnancy. And we know that much of the decline adolescent pregnancy over the last several decades is largely driven by increased use of contraception. And, you know, it's notable that these guidelines don't require any sort of education on contraception or other evidence-based methods for reducing unwanted pregnancies among teens and young people.
2: Are these more executive orders, or what's the basis on which they're switching all this teen pregnancy prevention practice from many previous years to what they want to see now?
1: Yes, so this program, the Teen Pregnancy Prevention Program, is not in statute. It is appropriations language that has typically been bipartisan. It was first passed in 2010. So it typically has support among Republicans and Democrats in Congress. This is really the Trump administration taking the appropriating language and turning this into guidelines that are really meant to align with their agenda. There has already been a lawsuit filed from some groups who were previously grantees to challenge that this is not really implementing the goals of the program as stated in the appropriating language. So that lawsuit, I believe, is ongoing. You know, what's important is understanding this through line of the Trump administration's attacks on the Teen Pregnancy Prevention Program as part of this larger agenda that seeks to reduce people's bodily autonomy, reduce access to services like contraception and abortion. And I think something else of note in these guidelines is that they really focus on what they call parental rights. They've really co-opted this term, and it is an ultra-conservative movement to roll back bodily autonomy for young people, especially for LGBTQI plus young people, to limit access to evidence-based information. They sort of censor information for young people and the rights of LGBT young people in particular. So they're really prioritizing this ahead of young people's access to this evidence-based information. Just to say explicitly, we've seen a lot of movement from the far right on this pronatalist agenda, and the restorative reproductive medicine concept is definitely part of that. And I think what we're seeing in these guidelines, which really does not actually focus on preventing unintended pregnancies, but concepts like fertility tracking and reproductive goals counseling, which you would typically think of for someone who is trying to become pregnant or for folks that are struggling with infertility, is a really worrisome subversion of this program's original intent.
0: That was Anna Bernstein, Principal Federal Policy Advisor at the Guttmacher Institute. Learn more about the Trump administration's defunding of federal teen pregnancy prevention programs by visiting our Between the Lines website at btlonline.org.

0: 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Our theme music was written by Richard Hill and performed by Mikata. 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For Between the Lines, I'm Scott Harris.
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1: All right, you guys, introducing John J. Mearsheimer, professor of political science at the University of Chicago. Of course, famously the co-author of The Israel Lobby, but also the author of a great many things, including The Great Delusion, How States Think, The Tragedy of Great Power Politics, and all this. And as you guys probably know, he's widely considered with his buddy Stephen Walt to be sort of co-dean of the realist school of American foreign policy academics. And of course, you see him everywhere because he's got so much to say about our current conflicts these days. Here is his Substack, John's Substack, Mearsheimer.substack.com, which features so many of those great interviews. And yeah, we have a lot to talk about today. First of all, I think I want to start with asking you about your opinion about the regime change that Donald Trump and Benjamin Netanyahu actually did accomplish in Iran, as it was put in a thing I was reading this morning, that in fact, the mullahs have been sidelined and the government is now run by the IRGC much more than before, and that they're younger and angrier and more hardline than the former religious authorities who had held sway. But I wonder whether you think that that's really right, that there's been much of a change there and or what it portends. I sort of kind of think, based on like what J.D. Vance was saying, I can see this as a cope from the White House as well, that like, oh, it's so hard to deal with the new guys because they're so much worse. But then again, that's usually how it goes when you do a decapitation. I know that because I read Andrew Coburn's book about it. But anyway, so what do you think about all that?
10: I think that's true, but I'd add two further points. One is, if you look at how hawkish Ayatollah Khomeini, number one, was, this is the Ayatollah who was murdered on February 28th, and compare how hawkish he was to his son, who is now in charge, Ayatollah Khomeini, number two, it's quite clear that number two is more hawkish than number one. That's point number one.
1: And they say he fought in the Iran-Iraq war in the IRGC, right?
10: Yes, yes. And he was very hawkish. And apparently he was taken with the idea that Iran should develop nuclear weapons. And his father, of course, was deeply opposed to that. Second point I would make is I think when it came to signing the Memorandum of Understanding on June 17th, there were two factions in Iran, a very hawkish faction and a more moderate faction. And the more moderate faction won out. The hawkish faction believed that it was too soon to sign the Memorandum of Understanding. It would have been better to let more time go by before reaching a deal with the United States, because Iran actually gained leverage by waiting. But anyway, the moderates won. You got the Memorandum of Understanding. And shortly thereafter, President Trump felt that he was in a position to undermine the memorandum, especially on Article 5, which dealt with the Strait of Hormuz. And, of course, we're now back to shooting at each other. And what this has done is it's put an end to the Memorandum of Understanding, at least for the time being, and it has strengthened the hands of the hardliners. So I would say the next time we try to cut a deal, get another Memorandum of Understanding with the Iranians, it's going to be more difficult because the hardliners' position has been reinforced.
1: And now, would you say that that split between the hardliners and the more reasonable is that split between the mullahs versus the IRGC and military type leaders, or that somewhat overlaps but not entirely?
10: Let me make a point about your use of the word more reasonable. I don't think the moderates are necessarily more reasonable. If I had been Iranian,
1: I said more negotiable, maybe.
10: Well, all I would say is that you had a balance of power, apparently, between these two factions. And given what happened after the 17th of June, I think the balance has shifted in favor of the hardliners. And I think it's going to be much more difficult for us to reach an agreement with the Iranians at some point in the hopefully not too distant future, in large part because they really don't trust us now. I mean, they didn't trust us on June 17th. But I think that the Iranian moderates who were in charge are probably surprised by what's happened.
1: I'm sorry, I forget who to give credit to for this. But I read or I was told or something, forgive me, that the only person who was booed at the funeral was the president of Iran because he said conciliatory things. And
10: both the president and the foreign minister came under siege at the funeral and had to be scurried away.
1: And it was because they were saying more supposedly moderate things compared to making hardline revenge-laden statements? Was that it that got them booed?
10: I'd put it in slightly different terms. It's because they won the debate, they got the memorandum of understanding, and then it backfired on them. They were wrong, and they were paying a price for being wrong.
1: I see. Now, I'm not sure what to compare it to, but the funeral for the Ayatollah has included apparently millions, like high single digit millions. I don't know if they broke 10 million or not, but apparently they even took him to Karbala and Najaf in Iraq and back and did a tour all around Iran. And just, I wonder, I guess it seems like this is probably the biggest single event that his killing and the funeral and everything about it, that this is like the single biggest single thing to happen to Shiite Islam in a very long time, right? And I wonder, like, you know, how serious this is in terms of what it will mean as a kind of signpost on the path of confrontation here. It's a pretty hard thing to take back, killing a state and religious leader like that. And we saw all the banners demanding revenge at the funeral and all that kind of thing. And the Shiites, they can take their victimhood and revengeness very seriously sometimes. And I think, you know, I'm a broken record on this, but we've been dealing with bin Ladenites this whole time. We have not had a, satanic versus type fatwa against the whole West by the Ayatollah Sistani or Khamenei or somebody like that this whole time. But it seems like that's a potentiality. And even regardless of that, it seems like this is just such a huge and galvanizing event for the Shiites that it must be meaningful in terms of the future of their power in the region anyway.
10: The way I think about this is to reflect on the Kennedy assassination, which of course took place back in November of 1963. The entire country was horrified, shocked by this. Whether you were Republican or Democrat hardly mattered at all. The fact was that your president, the president of the United States, had been murdered. Now, hypothesize a situation where that murder had been committed by a foreign country. Let's say the Soviet Union or Cuba had clearly been responsible for murdering President Kennedy. What do you think the American people would have thought about how to deal with Cuba or the Soviet Union after the assassination? Virtually everybody would have been enraged and wanted revenge. And in fact, if it had been Cuba, you could rest assured we would have gone after Cuba with a vengeance. Maybe not the Soviet Union because it had a nuclear arsenal. But even there, I think there was a very good chance we would have gone after the Soviet Union had the Soviets been responsible for Kennedy's assassination. So you don't even need the religious element here to understand how the vast majority of Iranian people feel about what happened. This is a violation of Iranian sovereignty. A foreign country came in and assassinated the leader of their country. And whether you like the leader or not, he was the leader. And needless to say, this enraged huge numbers of Iranians, and they want revenge. I find this hardly difficult to understand. And I think you don't even need the religious angle to make the case for why the Iranians have rallied around the flag and are deeply interested in revenge.
1: Yeah. You know, like thinking back to Robert Pape's emphasis on studies of suicide bombings, where he talks about it's the differentness of the occupying army that matters the most if you're going to get suicide attacks. If you had, you know, Iraq occupied by Iran, for example, well, they're Persians and not Arabs, but they're cousins in a lot of ways, and that's one thing. But put white Christian combat soldiers on the ground in Iraq, you're going to bring on the suicide attacks, that kind of thing. There's a major differentness here, and it's not exactly occupation, but having their, you know, bringing religion back into it, having this guy who's, you know, their FDR plus their Pope at the same time, basically, that's obviously oversimplification, but he is not just their JFK, right? But their head of their religious order as well. Having him killed in that brutal fashion and in a sneak attack in the middle of negotiations, you know, stab in the back, Day of Infamy style, like the ugliest kind of way that it could be. I wonder whether you worry that the religious angle does make it worse, right? Just the same as all of bin Laden's grievances were one thing. But him saying, and this is all an affront to Allah, and that's why you better get on that plane, boy, what made it worse, you know?
10: I personally don't think that the religious angle matters that much. I think any time you assassinate the leader of a particular country, you're asking for really big trouble. The key point here is that before the assassination, there were a huge number of people inside of Iran who were profoundly dissatisfied with the regime and wanted to do away with the regime. But the end result of this decapitation strategy, this killing of the leadership, is that you created a rally around the flag effect. And now what we're doing is just making the situation worse because we're back to bombing Iran and doing destruction that is likely to cause the average Iranian to be outraged at the United States. Not that the average Iranian wasn't already outraged by the 40-day bombing campaign, which started off with the assassination of Ayatollah Khomeini.
11: 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Well, look, it's true. Now I'm a coffee. 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And as you can see here, I got a little thing about Grant Smith's new course at the Academy. But also, here's where I'm publishing the audiobook in pieces. And I've got H.W. Bush, Bill Clinton, W. Bush, and Obama chapters up there ready for subscribers at my Substack. And also, you get these interviews a day early and without commercials at scotthortonshow.com. Hey, everybody, look, Scott Horton Academy and Scott Horton Show swag. It's available now. All you got to do is go to YouTube or one of these interviews and then just look beneath it there. And there's a link to the swag store. Okay, here it is. I finally posted the second half of my course on the new Cold War with Russia. Sorry for the delay. I had to move and all kinds of things, but it is done now. 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And then also announcing Grant F. Smith's new course for the Scott Horton Academy. 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
1: Well, speaking of Bob Pape, and this goes to right straight out of his textbook pages here, right? His this is what he would have told you 17 years ago or whatever, just as an academic exercise. That any president who starts a war with Iran is going to fail, and then he's going to get frustrated. And then he's going to keep bombing because he can't think of anything else to do. And that this is the escalation trap. That if I blow you up, that means then you're supposed to have to do what I say. And then, but that doesn't work.
10: Well, I think the matter is more complicated than that. I think that we started off with a bombing campaign on February 28th that was built on the assumption that bombing alone could topple the regime. And I think that Bob's work on strategic bombing makes it manifestly clear that that was not going to work. And of course, the historical record is clear on this issue as well. Regime change through bombing alone is just not going to work. But the key point here is that the bombing campaign only lasted 40 days. It's just important to understand that. We stopped the bombing campaign on April 8th. Remember, it started on February 28th. We stopped it on April 8th because it wasn't working. We were running out of munitions. And then we switched gears and we went to a blockade. That was on April 13th, and the blockade lasted a little over 2 months, and it came to an end when we signed the Memorandum of Understanding on June 17th. And you want to understand, after April 8th, and then as we transitioned into the blockade, there was hardly any bombing of Iran by the United States, and the Iranians were not bombing military targets that belonged to the United States in the region. Because both sides then had a blockade. But as I said, the blockade didn't work either. What subsequently happened after the memorandum of understanding was signed is that we moved back to a campaign that involved bombing, but it was not a strategic bombing campaign like the 40-day war at the start of the conflict. It was a tit-for-tat campaign. And that's where we're engaged in now. It's just tit for tat. These are much smaller scale attacks by both sides on the other side. They're not the same as what we saw in the 40-day war. But in addition to going to a tit for tat strategy after the memorandum of understanding fell apart, we've also reinstated the maritime blockade, right? So we're back to blockade plus tit for tat. So it's just very important to understand that our strategy has evolved in significant ways over time. But the end result is that we have been unable to get the Iranians to dance to our tune or to surrender or to sign an agreement that's favorable to us. The only agreement the two sides have signed is the 17 June Memorandum of Understanding. And that was basically a surrender document from the American side. The Iranians won on almost every count. If you look at all 14 points, it was basically an Iranian victory. And the question you have to ask yourself is, do we have a military strategy that can win this war in some meaningful way against the Iranians? Again, we tried the air war. It didn't work. We tried the blockade. It didn't work. And now we're trying tit for tat, and it's not working. And there's no reason to think it will work. So the end result is we do not have a winning strategy here. We're just flailing around, just hoping something will work. But there's no reason to think that any of these different approaches we've tried are going to prove successful.
12: Well, and importantly, like you were alluding to before, tit for tat sure looks like explosions inside Iran. And, you know, politically speaking, that just hardens everybody against, as you were saying before, against those who said we should pursue diplomacy. It's already failed from, maybe a simplistic but Iranian point of view here. But I want to bring up J.D. Vance on the Joe Rogan show. I don't know if you had a chance to see that. But what he did not say was the war is back on and those Iranians only understand force and a bunch of crap like that. What he did was he spent the whole time defending diplomacy from attacks by the war party and saying they are calling me an anti-Semite and saying that I hate Israel and all these things. But that is not true. The president told me to seek a deal and that's what I'm doing. And he said, listen, Joe, you and your friends with a few RPGs could close that strait. The only way to open that strait is through diplomacy. There is no military solution. And he called out Mike Pence, who had called him out, and said, well, I want to hear your plan. I know you don't have one. The only way to solve this is through talks. So I was, very happy to hear him say that. I was very happy that Trump appointed him and not Rubio to try to solve this in the first place. At least we know seemingly that he wants to, right? He volunteered for the job and wants to solve the thing. But so that brings up a theory that I have that I wanted to test on you, which is that between the lines of the memorandum of understanding, possibly, and would include, I don't know, actual statements, but sort of a wink and an understanding between the American and the Iranian sides here, even through their Omani or Pakistani interlocutors or whatever, would be that, look, in the 60 days or however long it takes to get a final deal here, we're going to have tit for tat problems in the Strait, and we're going to have problems back and forth between Israel and Hezbollah and southern Lebanon. And those things aren't really going to be solved until the end. But we should not let those things derail talks that are still on, at least, even if they're on pause, that we're still working toward a final goal. And as Vance said on the show, that there's only two stipulations that Trump told them to solve. Make them promise not to make nuclear weapons and make sure that there's free travel through the Strait. And that those things, he said, can only be accomplished through diplomacy. So he demands the war party back off and all of that. So I guess I wonder whether you think that is sort of a common understanding that these two major issues the occupation and the fight in southern Lebanon and who controls the strait really aren't going to be solved until the end. And so the memorandum of understanding, you know, maybe is not all the way canceled, but is just that's sort of part of the memorandum of understanding, is that we're going to have all these difficulties on the way to a final deal, because that's how difficult it is.
10: I'm not too sure I agree with you. Look, the way the memorandum of understanding was set up, you had to do two things up front. Number one is you had to stop the shooting to include in southern Lebanon. And number two, the strait had to be open, which meant that both blockades had to be put aside. And then once that happened, you had 60 days of negotiations to deal with, number one, the nuclear issue, and number two, a handful of economic issues involving Iran. This is things like reparations, frozen assets, the elimination of sanctions, and the question of who controls the strait moving forward. So just very important to understand that you needed a ceasefire and you needed the strait open just to get things going so you could deal with those other issues. So you can't put the opening of the strait and a ceasefire towards the end of the negotiating process. That has to be up front. And it looked in the immediate aftermath of June 17th like we had opened the strait, and except for what was happening in southern Lebanon, there was no shooting taking place. There was no tit for tat. But then President Trump screwed things up by thinking that he could open basically an American-dominated channel through the Strait of Hormuz, running along the Omani coast. And the Iranians told him in no uncertain terms that was not going to happen. And if you look at Article 5 of the Memorandum of Understanding, it makes it clear that we, the Iranians, are in charge of administering the strait. So the idea that you Americans can create your own channel is unacceptable. We refuse to accept that, and we opened the channel along the Omani coast. The Iranians reacted by shooting the ships that went through that channel, and then the tit-for-tat strategy started. So it's President Trump who began this problem after we signed the Memorandum of Understanding. And it's President Trump who initiated the tit-for-tat strategy and refuses to back down. So I don't understand how anybody could claim that President Trump is trying to shut this one down. I think that Vance understands quite correctly that there's no military solution here. I'm not sure that Trump understands that. Otherwise, he wouldn't be engaging in the tit-for-tat strategy. I think Vance, who was enthusiastic about the diplomacy, understood we have no military option. So I think at this point in time, it looks, at least from the outside, like there's a difference between Vance and Trump.
12: Yeah, there very well could be. So now here's a piece by Kyle Anzalone at the Libertarian Institute. U.S. strikes on Iran are intended to create options for Trump to escalate. And I guess, you know, this is in regards to maybe seizing an island or something, possibly going after the uranium again. He's hitting bridges and other infrastructure. The Iranians are threatening to hit back hard. So I don't know if it is just tit for tat. And this was kind of my reference to Pape earlier, where it's just sort of out of frustration that Trump is, you know, going back to war, maybe not full-fledged war, but he doesn't seem to know what else to do. And this is the problem, right, is for Vance to really solve it, Trump has to concede too much, as you point out in every interview and in this one. We lost the war. We're in no position to force them to give up their uranium or their friendship with Hezbollah or the PMUs in Iraq or any other thing. And so their missile capability. And so he has to, for Trump to get a deal, he has to climb down 11 steps to the very bottom rung of his ladder. And that's just too much crow for the man to eat. And it's still him. The same guy who made the mistake is the same guy in the chair for the next 2.5 years still. So we're in a real bind, it looks like, John.
10: Well, the point is, Scott, he did climb down and, in effect, concede defeat when he signed the memorandum of understanding.
12: Didn't he change his mind again, though?
10: No, I fully understand that. I fully understand that. He believed that he could up the ante in the Strait of Hormuz by creating an American-dominated channel. He thought he could get away with that. He thought he had leverage over the Iranians. And he was wrong. So he's back to square one. The key point you want to keep in mind when you think about this is that the dynamics of the conflict have not changed since June 17th. The dynamics that forced him to sign this surrender document are still the same today. You talk about escalation. If you go up the escalation ladder, we lose. We have no ground forces option here. This is not a serious argument. I want you to tell me, how many combat troops do you think there are in the Persian Gulf, U.S. combat troops? And you understand you need U.S. combat troops if you're going to invade islands or the mainland of Iran. By my count, you probably have at the most 6,000 to 8,000 combat troops against a country that has 93 million people, a huge military, forbidding terrain. It's just not possible. And we have never seriously countenanced using land forces against Iran. It just makes no sense at all. And then you want to talk about going back to the bombing campaign, the 40-day war. We quit the 40-day war because it wasn't working and we were running out of munitions. And by the way, by engaging in this tit-for-tat strategy, we're continuing our losses in precious munitions, precious weaponry. This makes no sense at all. Trump can't continue a tit-for-tat campaign forever. We don't have the weaponry to pursue such a strategy. So, you know, escalation. By the way, yesterday, or last night, it appears, President Trump struck bridges and power stations inside of Iran. And unsurprisingly, the Iranians retaliated against a power station and a desalination plant in Kuwait. The Iranians have made it very clear. You want to play tit for tat? We'll play that game and we'll do enormous damage to countries in the Middle East that are allied with the United States, countries like Kuwait, Bahrain, Jordan, so forth and so on. So you go up the escalation ladder. I don't believe we win. I believe if you go up the escalation ladder, they hold most of the cards, if not all the cards.
12: Yeah.
10: And so Trump is flailing around here. And he's at some point going to have to recognize the fact the Iranians are not going to cave. This gets back to our earlier discussion, Scott, as you pointed out quite correctly. The Iranians are in a situation where the hardliners are now dominating the moderates. And in a world where the hardliners are dominating the moderates and where the moderates got their way on June 13th, and the ensuing results were that that the United States welched on the deal, the hardliners are in a stronger position than ever. They're not going to quit easily. So I don't know where we go from here.
11: 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Hey, you guys know I got another show too, right? That's right. We've been on for a year now. Me and Daryl Cooper, that is Smarter Made. We're on every Thursday night on the YouTubes and then later on all your podcatchers. Here's the website, provoked.show. Hey, guys, look, I own libertystickers.com again. Yeah, that was my business a long time ago, but I sold it to Rick McGinnis, but then he gave it back to me for a song. And now it's mine again. So get all your great bumper stickers about how much you hate the government and the war and the sick and tired of the Israelis. And yeah, libertystickers.com. Everyone else's stickers suck. If you're like me, you consider Ron Paul to be the greatest American who ever lived. I mean, after all, who taught more people about liberty than Dr. Paul? Right? Nobody. He's the greatest. That's why I got this statue behind him right here. And that's why you could get one for your desk or your shelf too, if you want, at rickcasale.com/store/Ron Paul. And you could get your great bust of Dr. Paul. It's the same one you see on the Tom Woods show as well. And they're really of the finest quality and they make great gifts. And use promo code Scott or Horton or just follow the link in the right hand margin at scotthorton.org.
12: Well, and this has been the, with different details, this has been the form of the discussion for months now, is we are up against a brick wall militarily, and yet politically, public choice theory says that Donald Trump has to lose too much base to follow through. As you say, he already surrendered in the MOU, but he has trouble following through because it's just too much. But so one of my favorite phrases in foreign policy studies these days is, even Robert Kagan, I really like picking on Bob Kagan. He's the guy that coined benevolent global hegemony in 1996 with Bill Kristol and toward a neo-Reaganite foreign policy and all of this. And he says, oh man, this is worse than losing the Vietnam War, because actually it turns out Vietnam didn't matter, but Iran does and the Persian Gulf does. And what Trump really did here, and I'm paraphrasing off on my own here too, whatever, but what Trump did was he essentially called his own bluff, for the American military's own bluff, that we are the conventional military power that dominates the Persian Gulf in this unquestioned pattern since really Roosevelt, but definitely since the Carter Doctrine, that this is an American lake and this is all, we secure it and we are the world empire and especially the Middle Eastern one, and that Trump has just blown all that up by putting all of our bases up for target practice by the Iranians in the way that he has. As Justin Logan from Cato said, what good's a military base you can't fight a war from? And so at this point, and I'm asking you to extrapolate a little bit forward here, regardless of exactly how the war is resolved right now, but just going forward into the sort of the medium term, do you agree? Does it look to you like the entire question of America's conventional military power has been raised, not just in the Middle East, but in East Asia and Europe and everywhere? I mean, no one doubts that we can defend our own country with H-bombs, but can we really dominate other regions of the planet with our exquisite missile systems that we have so few of? As it looks like Trump really just ran himself straight into a brick wall in a George W. Bushian fashion here, which he absolutely did not have to do, but in a way that really calls the bluff of the American empire in the Middle East. And then, sorry, two-part question. I've been arguing that, hey, and check out the punchline. It doesn't matter to the American people at all. It doesn't matter to us at all. Why do we need an empire in the Middle East at all? But then I saw you in an interview say, actually, it doesn't even matter to the American empire at all. That if, you know, whatever the status has changed in the Middle East between Iran and the other players and American power there, that it, our balance of power overall in terms of Russia and China and Europe and the United States on the planet Earth, this is a marginal difference either way, even for the empire, never mind for the American people. But I wonder if you could expand on that a bit.
10: Look, I think you have to distinguish between pure power or the balance of power or the distribution of power in the world on one hand, and then the ability of the United States to project that power into different regions of the world. In terms of the balance of power in the world, this war is going to have zero effect on the balance of power. The United States is not a weaker country in terms of how much power it has relative to China and Russia as a result of this war. I like to talk about the Vietnam War in this context. We suffered a humiliating defeat. We suffered a decisive defeat in Vietnam between 1965 and 1975. It had zero effect on the balance of power. And in fact, 14 years later, we won the Cold War and we emerged as the Unipol. Now, where the war in the Gulf matters concerns our ability to project power. As you were saying, Scott, both we won the Cold War and we emerged as the Unipol. Now, where the war in the Gulf matters concerns our

0: And that gave us the ability to project that awesome power that we control into the Persian Gulf. What this war has done, again, has not diminished our power, but it has shown very clearly that our ability to project power into the Gulf has been shown to be not very formidable at all. And in fact, all those bases have been, these are the American bases, have either been badly damaged or destroyed. And our allies no longer believe that they can rely on us to provide security for them. The American security umbrella really doesn't work. And in fact, the American bases in the region basically serve as a giant magnet for Iranian ballistic missiles and drones. So instead of protecting these GCC states, we're actually causing enormous damage to them because we picked this fight with Iran. So all this is just a way of saying that our situation in the Gulf region in terms of projecting military power into that area has been shown to be not very great. It's been diminished in significant ways as a result of what's happened to all our bases. So it's our power projection capability that's been affected here, not our raw power.
1: All right. Now, one last thing on this before I try to switch to Ukraine on you here. Benjamin Netanyahu, Donald Trump told the New York Times, David Sanger, what a difficult man, or something like that. I think they're friends. Obviously, they're friends. They get along. They're in this together. There seems to be in the press some daylight between them. Obviously, people have to speculate how much of that is pro wrestling agreed beforehand on the telephone that, like, listen, our guys are going to say some bad things about you and you're going to say some rude things about us, but we're going to go ahead and trudge through this together. After all, the guy might be a psychopath, but he's not schizophrenic, right? He knows, Benjamin Netanyahu knows good and well the limits of American military power, just as well as the Pentagon has explained them to Trump clearly here, that we didn't get our regime changed. We can only go so far with this. So, but I wonder whether you think that Netanyahu is ready and willing to completely screw over Trump. And when it comes to real final negotiations here to start the war again, if not against Iran, at least against Hezbollah, in a way to be a spoiler and ruin the thing, or whether ultimately Israel's the junior partner and they're going to have to do what the president says because he's the boss and he only has one option here, which is, as we've been talking about, to go ahead and let G.D. Vance solve this at the table one way or the other sooner or later.
0: Well, I think Netanyahu's main concern has to do with Lebanon. I think he does not want the United States to force him to abandon southern Lebanon and stop the war with Hezbollah. I think the Israelis are committed to defeating Hezbollah, decisively defeating Hezbollah, and actually controlling and eventually annexing southern Lebanon up to at least the Litani River. I think that's what the Israelis want. And what they really fear is that the Iranians will put great pressure on the Americans to not let that happen. And the Americans will then put great pressure on the Israelis. And by the way, in this regard, I would imagine that once negotiations start again between the Iranians and the Americans, the hardliners in Iran will insist that before there is, before negotiations are set in place at this time, the Israelis are going to have to leave southern Lebanon. And if the Americans don't force the Israelis to leave southern Lebanon, there'll be no negotiations. I wouldn't be surprised if that is the Iranian position the next time around. And this, of course, is an Israeli nightmare. It's not only Netanyahu, it's all sorts of other Israeli foreign policy elites who want Israel to remain in southern Lebanon and to have a free hand dealing with Hezbollah. With regard to the war, I think the Israelis have come to understand that the United

0: United States is not interested in restarting the 40-day bombing campaign, which is what the Israelis would like to see happen. And they're probably happy that this tit-for-tat campaign is taking place and that the memorandum of understanding that was signed on 17 June now appears to be dead, because that gives them freedom of action in Lebanon. But the question really that matters is what happens in terms of U.S.-Israeli relations vis-a-vis Lebanon moving forward. Again, I think the Iranians will put great pressure on us to put pressure on the Israelis to get out of southern Lebanon.
1: Okay, and then, sorry, one last thing before I ask you about Ukraine again. Speaking of Ukraine, is Iran China's Ukraine that they're using against us to inflict a strategic defeat on the United States in that way that Biden and his group thought they were being so clever by getting the war going in Ukraine against Russia?
0: I think at the very least, the Chinese have a deep-seated interest, as do the Russians, I might add, in making sure that Iran does not lose the war to the United States, and that indeed the United States ultimately loses. Now, there's a more interesting question. I don't think that question or that issue is all that interesting. I think it's quite clear that the Chinese or the Russians want to see us lose and they want to see Iran win. The interesting question, or the more interesting question, is whether you think the Chinese want to see a protracted war. Do the Chinese want to see us engaged deeply in the Middle East with military forces for a long time to come? Because you understand that if that is the case, it weakens our ability to pivot to Asia to contain the Chinese. Right? The United States has long had a containment policy in East Asia focused on China, of course.
1: Well, so John, then, is China backing Russia in Ukraine and using Ukraine the same way America is using Ukraine against Russia to inflict a strategic defeat on them? Is China supporting Russia in order to prolong that war to inflict a strategic defeat on the United States? Because after all, we're spending a hell of a lot more money and weapons in Ukraine than anyone else, the Russians included.
0: The same basic logic I laid out regarding China and Iran applies to China and Russia in Ukraine. There's no question the Chinese do not want to see Russia lose in Ukraine, and they do not want to see the West, and here we're talking mainly about the United States, win in Ukraine. Same basic logic as applies to the Middle East with regard to Iran. The more interesting question with regard to China and Ukraine is whether or not the Chinese are interested in seeing a protracted war in Ukraine. In other words, when they look at the fact that this war has gone on and on, it's lasted longer than World War I, do they think that's a good thing because it's pinning down the United States in Ukraine and making it difficult for the United States to pivot to Asia? I don't know what the answer is to that. You can find evidence that the Chinese would actually like to end the Ukraine war. You can find evidence that the Chinese would actually like to end the Iran war. But you can find evidence on the other side as well. And I don't know where the bottom line lies with regard to either conflict.
1: Well, even there, the fact that it's not, you know, open and shut case against it, but that it makes perfect sense, right? That if you put yourself in the shoes of the ministers in Beijing, that might be a clever thing to do to the United States, would be to ramp up costs for us so far from home and all of that. So
0: we did to the Soviets in Afghanistan.
1: Sure. And that's what they said they were doing in Ukraine, was the Afghanistan model, even just 3 months after losing Afghanistan themselves. But now I want to play this clip here. I interviewed you 12 years ago about Ukraine, and here's some of what you said. I mean,
2: well, there were doubters in the 1990s. As I said before, there's no question. If you look at the
1: I'm sorry. I got it on double speed, don't I? I was listening to it on double speed, everybody. Give me a break. Here we go.
3: mid-19 to late 1990s about NATO expansion, there was significant resistance inside the government and outside the government. And the forces in favor of expansion had to work very hard to prevail. But by the year 2000, once the first expansion had taken place, this is the one that brings in Poland, Hungary, and the Czech Republic. Once that had taken place, the opposition to further NATO expansion basically melted away, and everybody seemed to get on the bandwagon. So in the 2000s, there was a great deal of enthusiasm for more and more expansion. People talked about an open door. And of course, the more expansion you had, the closer you got to the Russian border. And another way of putting that is the closer you got to including Ukraine and Georgia. And I think it's fair to say that Putin and the Russians more generally drew a red line in the sand and said that Georgia and Russia are not going to become part of NATO. And I think if you look at what's going on now with regard to Ukraine, I think basically Putin is saying that if the West and Kiev continue to insist that Ukraine has to become part of the West, we, the Russians, will wreck Ukraine before we let that happen.
1: Now, you must feel pretty foolish, huh? Oh, I mean, boy, did you get that one right. And what a shame they didn't listen to you. So this is in August. This is a few months into the so-called Civil War, which we know now from great reporting by Zach Dorfman and whoever it was at the New York Times, that CIA was running that civil war from the very, very beginning. It was John Brennan and Barack Obama's war there. And so this was recorded in August of 14, just after you wrote your famous piece for Foreign Affairs, Why the Ukraine Crisis is the West's Fault. And that's your famous quote from your millions and millions and millions of views speech on YouTube. That you gave in 2015 about this issue. And that was your phrase that I think you coined in the Foreign Affairs piece and you used on my show. And then again, in that speech was that Russia will simply wreck Ukraine rather than let America run off with it. So, how were you able to see that so clearly when so many other professionals in your same line of business could not?
0: I mean, I just thought it was patently obvious that if you take a military alliance that had been a formidable foe of the Soviet Union, which is the predecessor state of Russia, and you run it right up to Russia's border, you are really asking for trouble. And I think that lots of people understood that in the 1990s. A lot of documents have now been released on the decision-making process during the Clinton administration on NATO expansion. And there's lots of evidence that policymakers understood that Ukraine was a very special case. Well, I think what happened here, Scott, and it's reflected in my comments, is that there was significant opposition in the 90s. And I mean significant opposition from a wide variety of people, to include people like Paul Nitze, the Secretary of State, the Secretary of Defense, Bill Perry, the Chairman of the Joint Chiefs of Staff, and of course, very famously, George Kennan.
1: Brent Scowcroft, even.
0: Brent Scowcroft, exactly. People understood. But then, as I said in that old interview that I did with you, the opposition melted away in the 2000s. And I think what happened here is that the first tranche of expansion, which was in 1999, was successful. The Russians opposed it, but they accepted the fact that it was going to happen, and it happened. Then the second tranche of expansion, which was a big tranche, a big bang, right, which involved the Baltic states, Romania, Slovenia, Slovakia, and Bulgaria. That happened in 2004. And the Russians swallowed hard and accepted it. So by 2008, when you decide that you're going to bring Ukraine and Georgia into the alliance, you've already had two big tranches of expansion. And despite Russian protests, they were successful. So in 2008, when the Russians protest bitterly against the announcement that Ukraine and Georgia will be brought into the alliance. The Americans and more generally people in the West say, this is just the Russians complaining. This happened with the first two tranches. We'll just shove it down their throat. There's nothing they can do about it. We're incredibly powerful. Russia is a basket case. It's not as bad as it was under Boris Yeltsin, but it's still in terrible shape. It's in no position to contest us. So we'll just move forward. And they were wrong. It was a bridge too far. And what happened here, to be very clear, is that not only was Ukraine of enormous strategic importance because it was a huge piece of real estate right on Russia's border, but what also happened is that the Russian military capability grew over the course of the 2000s. So after 2008, and certainly after 2014, when the crisis broke out over Ukraine, the Russians had a more formidable military, and they were in a better position then to contest the Americans. So what I'm saying to you, Scott, is the stakes were higher, number one, and number two, Russia's ability to contest NATO was greater after 2008 than it was before 2008, than it was in 2004 with the second tranche, and certainly in 1999 with the first tranche. And what then happened is that we pushed forward, and every time there was any resistance, we doubled down. And the end result is we got a major crisis in 2014, and then the war that's still ongoing broke out in February 2022.
4: 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They run my websites. Maybe you got some websites and you need someone competent to run them. Someone who does what they say when they say they're going to do it and does it right the first time. 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Hey, when you're done with this Scott Horton Academy courses, head on over to the guy who came up with the idea, Tom Woods, and his Liberty Classroom. Just look at the link in the right-hand margin at scotthorton.org.
1: Well, and as I show in my book, I'm only finally getting the audiobook done of Provoked, and it actually gets tedious how many times I quote in there, even Brzezinski and Kissinger, two of the leading advocates of NATO expansion, and so many of their contemporaries too, saying, well, of course we have to make a special case for Ukraine. We'll call it the Finland model. We'll call it the Austria model from the old Cold War, and we'll make it a neutral state, a bridge between the two. Ken Pollack, who is one of the main advocates of Iraq War II on the supposed liberal Democrat side, wrote a whole monograph about this in 2018 at the height of Russiagate, so nobody paid attention or cared. But there are so many people who warned that they knew exactly that this was, and I'm sorry, like I say, even Robert Kagan, even Brzezinski and Kissinger, two of the leading hawks on this, said, well, come on, be reasonable, dude. We're not bringing Ukraine into NATO. That'll lead to a war with the Russian Federation. That's crazy.
0: But very importantly, Scott, at the actual April 2008 summit in Budapest, where the decision was made that Ukraine and NATO would, excuse me, that Ukraine and Georgia would become part of NATO, both Angela Merkel and Nicolas Sarkozy adamantly opposed the decision. And Merkel later said that she opposed the decision to bring Ukraine into NATO because she understood that Putin would interpret it as a declaration of war. Just think about those words. Angela Merkel, no pussycat, says that she was opposed to bringing Ukraine into NATO because Putin would interpret it as a declaration of war. Mm-hmm. Yet George W. Bush, who was in the last year of his presidency, and Condoleezza Rice, his Secretary of State, pushed hard, overwhelmed Merkel and Sarkozy and other European leaders who did not want to go down this road to accept the idea that we should bring Ukraine into NATO. And off we went.
1: Now, it's interesting because we've discussed this before, and I know this comes up in interviews a lot about how deliberate this all was or how anti-Russia this all was. And I agree with you that there's a lot of delusion in Washington about the magical power of liberalism and how we just have to spread our umbrella to include everyone, even though obviously that includes, even though that obviously excludes somebody. And in Provoked, it's a litany of all of these warnings. Going back to the 90s, everyone who opposed NATO expansion, the number one overriding reason was because it's an unnecessary provocation against the Russians. It's not like they were complaining that it costs too much. They like spending money. It was that this is an unnecessary provocation against the Russians all the way through. And there's definitely a strain of, yeah, but what are they going to do about it? And also of, and you could tell they believe their own BS about this, like Obama's guy McFaul saying to them, it's a defensive alliance, okay? So don't be threatened by it because we would never attack you with it. Don't be stupid. It's defensive, defensive, defensive. And therefore, if they react against what we're doing, well, that's just their problem. Or we don't even have to take them seriously because they know it's a defensive alliance and that we would never do any of that. So there's a lot of sort of just disdain and disregard for the Russians, no matter what they say and no matter how they react. But it seems like at least among some of these people, possibly including George W. Bush and Dick Cheney and others, that a lot of this does have to do with sticking it to the Russians. And you can even go back to, and I cover this in detail in Provoked, go back to our policy in the Caucasus Mountains in the late 1990s, when Bill Clinton and the CIA, working with the British and the Saudis, are backing bin Ladenite suicide bombers, as long as they are helping keep this old Soviet pipeline from being turned back on again. They want it, and this is why they did the BTC pipeline, to make sure to cut out the Russians and cut out the Iranians and make sure the oil out of the Caspian goes west. And Strobe Talbot in the Clinton years originally said, this is a bad idea because this is really just an insult on top of injury to the Russians when we should not be picking a fight with them. We want to cooperate with them. But then the hawks, Sheila Heslin and the others on the National Security Council, changed his mind. And the policy was to do this explicitly to spite the Russians and to make sure that they were excluded. And even though they knew it would lead to a reaction and resentment, they decided to do it anyway because they had high time preferences instead of low ones, essentially. So, and Dick Cheney, this is something that Brandon Weikert pointed out that I really wish I had written about in Provoked. I totally overlooked this. It was how angry Bush and especially Cheney were that Putin voted no or wouldn't even allow the issue to go forward on supporting the Iraq war in the UN Security Council, right? They never even tried the second resolution because Putin would have vetoed it. And so they were so pissed off about that. They hated Russia for that. And that's something that I overlooked that I'm sure that Weikert is really onto something there. But what do you think about that?
0: Well, the way I think about it is if you go back to the Clinton years, the 1990s, when NATO expansion became American policy, you see hardly any evidence that we viewed the Russians as a dangerous adversary that had to be contained. And that was the reason we were expanding NATO.
1: Well, wait, pardon me, but what about not a dangerous one, but a weak one that we want to keep our boot on their neck and prevent them from getting up? Because it's not like we occupy them the way we occupy Germany and Japan. We can rebuild them because we pwn them. But if we help build up Russia, they'll just be stronger and independent from us sooner. So we want to keep them down while they're down.
0: I don't see much evidence of that. I think that the Clinton administration had a very favorable view towards Boris Yeltsin. They helped to keep him in power by helping him to get reelected. I think it was in 1997, if my memory's correct.
1: Yeah.
0: And I think they understood that NATO expansion was a problem for Yeltsin. But what they tried to do was assure him that they were on Yeltsin's side, they were on Russia's side, and that Yeltsin had to understand that the United States was a benign hegemon, and what it was really interested in doing is spreading this wonderful set of institutions that had created peace in Western Europe into Eastern Europe and making Europe peaceful. And I think if you talk to people like Michael McFaul, that is their view of what the Americans were trying to do initially, that they were not interested in containing Russia. They were interested in spreading liberal democracy and liberal institutions eastward and incorporating more and more countries into the alliance, into the EU, and so forth and so on. I think, however, there's no question that things begin to go south after a few years in the 2000s. You remember, the first real sign of trouble, in my opinion, was the 2007 speech that Putin gave in Munich at the famous security conference, where he really lambasted the West for not taking into account serious Russian interests. And I think after 2007, relations between Russia and the United States began to change in a serious way. And I think it's no accident that it was in April of 2008, which is a year plus after the Munich conference, that we decide to expand NATO into Ukraine and into Georgia. I think after 2007, we're beginning to think of the Russians as more of a threat. And we are much more hostile to the Russians after that. This is not to say we were being nice to the Russians between, let's say, 2001, when the Bush administration comes into power, and 2007, when Putin gives this speech at Munich. Because obviously Putin wouldn't have given the speech at Munich had he not been upset with what the West was doing. So I think after Clinton leaves office, we slowly but steadily begin to put our crosshairs on the Russians. And I think it accelerates after 2007, and it certainly accelerates after 2008.
4: Well, you have, you know, Bush tearing up the ABM treaty and effectively killing START II. You have all the color-coded revolutions, which are all at Russia's expense, and the anti-ballistic missile systems going into Romania, Poland, and the Czech Republic, and all of that. And then Cheney's big Vilnius speech was in, I think 2006 or five, where he went after Putin for charging Ukraine the market rate for natural gas instead of giving them their special discount. So that was a pretty harsh speech. I'm pretty sure that was in 05, might have been 06. So yeah, there was a lot going on there already. Now, I guess, let me ask you about the current war, because it seems to me, like, at least in the campaign, that Trump was sincere about wanting to end the war. But he just can't, because he just got inaugurated for a second term right at the wrong time, when Russia is winning, but slowly, and Ukraine is losing, but slowly. And, you know, Ukraine has home field advantage and they're backed by Western money and weapons. And so it doesn't nullify Russia's advantage, but it diminishes it some. And here we are having this conversation in the summer of 2026, which I'm surprised by. You know, I would have thought it would have ended a long time ago now. But I just don't see a good way out of it unless Putin is willing to back down and give up half of Zaporizhia and a third of Kherson. Otherwise, and, you know, for that matter, everything east of the river and Odessa and the potential of all of the southern coast and all that. And I don't think he's going to do that. So I don't know what you think, but it seems like, speaking of rocks and hard places, here's a war that nobody wants to end, except the poor population of Ukraine, who I think in the latest poll, 66% said they wanted a negotiated solution, but they're just extras in our movie here.
0: Yeah, I mean, from Russia's point of view, the possibility of Ukraine winning this war and joining NATO, joining the West, is an existential threat. Right. It's just very important to understand that. From Ukraine's point of view, Russia conquering territory in Ukraine and turning Ukraine into a dysfunctional rump state is obviously an existential threat. So you have a situation here where you have the Russians on one side who see what the Ukrainians in the West are doing as an existential threat, and you have the Ukrainians on the other side who see what the Russians are doing as an existential threat. And invariably, this means there's no bargaining space between the two sides. Now, one could argue that there is a possible solution here, and that is that the Europeans and the Americans, the West more generally, moves in and acts as something of an arbiter or puts coercive leverage, uses its coercive leverage against Ukraine to cut a deal between the Russians and Ukraine and settle this war. This is what Trump wanted to do, as you described it. This was Trump's goal. But that has not happened. And in fact, the Europeans have convinced themselves that Russia is an existential threat to Europe. Well, if the Europeans and Ukraine both view Russia as an existential threat, and the Russians view the Europeans and the Ukrainians as an existential threat, there's no way that you put an end to this war other than on the battlefield. One side has to win, and the other side has to sign an armistice. Otherwise, the war just goes on and on. So I don't see any diplomatic solution. Any way you can stop the fighting short of one side prevailing in the conflict. Mm-hmm. And that's the mess that we're in. Trump, yeah. As you said, Trump's instincts were to try to avoid this. Trump wanted to establish good relations with Putin, and he wanted to shut the war down in Ukraine. But he was incapable of doing it for two reasons. One, when it comes to diplomacy, he is incapable of executing, period. And second, as you very well know, and as I very well know, the U.S. foreign policy establishment is filled with super hawks who have no interest in ending the war and didn't agree with President Trump and did everything they could to undermine him. So when you marry the incentives of most people in the foreign policy structure to Trump's incompetence, you end up in the mess that we're in today.
1: Yeah. Well, and it looks like, too, and I said this as soon as the war broke out, I go, look, you know, war is just a government program, and apply the same economic perspective that you would to an American war, to the Russian one, that it's a self-licking ice cream cone. You can see it already. The first thing that they did was draw a line around all the people in Ukraine who like them the most and say that they're all Russians now, not Ukrainians anymore. Well, the Russian-leaning guy used to win elections over there. That's why America had to keep overthrowing the government, right? But now no one who likes Russia is ever going to win again. And they'll be lucky if they're not ruled by Andriy Beletsky, the neo-fascist lunatic, current, you know, brigadier general of the Third Army Corps in some kind of fascist coup. So, and then even if they just take the Donbass and Zaporizhzhia and Kherson, they still leave a lot of Russian speakers in Kharkiv and Sumy and Dnipropetrovsk and these territories east of the river. And so now, from the point of view of a government, those people, those poor people are being left outside of Russian protection, and they need protecting too. But then if they take all that land up to the river, Kiev's right on the river. So now they have their enemy city right there on the border of their new kind of state, and it's a rump state run by hard right-wingers out of far western Ukraine. And then, so what are they going to do with them? I'm projecting a few years into the future here. Never even mind them kind of licking their chops at seizing Odessa and marching all the way to Transnistria and all that. But what about just the sunk cost fallacy of, oops, we've created an enemy rump state in Ukraine that's way worse than the Ukraine we invaded in 22. So now what are we going to do with Andriy Beletsky's new neo-fascist regime or whatever? And then in the West, that's where you have forests and swamps and Carpathian mountains from which to fight an insurgency indefinitely, especially if backed by the West. So it seems to me like Russia's best case scenario here is a very Pyrrhic victory, where any place where they finally draw the line and stop fighting, they're going to regret this.
0: Well, my argument all along has been that the Russians are going to win an ugly victory. And what I mean by that is they're going to end up taking a substantial portion of Ukrainian territory. I don't think they'll go into territories that are filled with ethnic Ukrainians. I think they'll stay away. But they'll take a substantial portion of Ukrainian territory. And they will do everything they can to turn Ukraine into a dysfunctional rump state. I think this is one of the reasons they'll have a powerful incentive to take Odessa, to make sure that Ukraine has no port on the Black Sea. And they'll do everything they can over time to make sure that that dysfunctional rump state called Ukraine stays terribly dysfunctional. All of this is to say, Scott, that you're going to have poisonous relations between Russia on one side and Ukraine and the West on the other side, for as far as the eye can see. I see no way that you're going to get some sort of meaningful peace settlement where the two sides are able to create some sort of meaningful modus vivendi. I just don't think it's going to happen. This is going to continue to be a very dangerous region of the world. And all of this is to say, I believe that the April 2008 decision to bring Ukraine and Georgia into NATO will eventually be seen as one of the most catastrophic mistakes any foreign policymakers have ever made.
4: Yeah. Check it out, you guys. I'm a total twin. I'm really so proud of this. And I love these guys. Connor Boyack and Elijah Stanfield, they write and draw the great Tuttle Twins books, teaching kids about real principles of liberty so that your kids don't have to grow up commie. And this is their monthly magazine, the Tuttle Times. And check it out. I'm in it. Well, first of all, there's a great ad for the Scott Horton Academy. But also, look at this, 100 years of blowback. And it's about the Tuttle Twins go down to the skate park and they meet me, Skater Scott. And there I am doing a big slobber. And I teach them all about blowback and the costs and consequences of American empire, and particularly in regards to intervention in Iran. Isn't that cool? Just go to TuttleTwins.com/free magazine. That's all you got to do. 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Okay, you know who doesn't have a self-evident, unalienable right to live? Flies. You know they defecate and puke every time they land on everything they touch? So what you should do is get yourself a bug assault gun and then use it to kill them when they're trespassing on your property. That's what I do. I shoot them dead. And what you do in order to get one of these things is just follow the link in the right-hand margin, very top link in the right-hand margin at scotthorton.org. And in fact, what you might consider would be stopping by that link every time you go shopping on amazon.com. And that way, the Scott Horton Show gets a little bit of a kickback from Amazon's end of the sale. Your price does not go up one penny. And so check it out at scotthorton.org. 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It's a guy named Mikkel Thorup. He's a great guy. I've met him, and he's been an expat for many years and knows the rules and regulations all around the world about buying property and or other investments, how to protect your neck, even get 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you need to know about how to protect your neck at expatmoney.com/Scott. All right. I apologize for taking up so much of your morning, but I'm having a great time. Can I get one more question in, or you got to go?
0: Sure. One more question.
4: Okay. It's a big one though, but humor me. This is where I test my naive libertarian non-interventionism against your hard-nosed realism and realpolitik here. So much of the last 25 years of your life and mine have been spent, and not just that, longer than that, have been spent critiquing the very poor decision-making in Washington, which is to say, right, that neither of us are Marxists who think that any of this is all the inevitable course of history. We had George W. Bush as a president, for God's sake, and he did things that he did not have to do, just for one example of our bad leadership. I like to say, you could have had Biden win the election of 88, and really, Biden's been the president the whole time. That's the buffoonery
1: of the stewards of American power since the end of the last Cold War. It's just been terrible. But then, so that raises the question then of could it, how much of this is inevitable and how much of this could have really gone the other way? I mean, Putin still calls us our American partners and still to some degree wants to be part of European, Christian, Western civilization with us. And yet our government doesn't seem to ever want to allow that. But it just seems like if we had, say, for example, Dr. Ron Paul as president and John Mearsheimer as Secretary of State during, you know, many of these intervening years, that actually we wouldn't have to be in this pitted great power competition with Russia and China. We wouldn't have to worry about the consolidation of Europe under German control turning against us or any of these things, that we actually could have more or less the pipe dream that they sold of just free trade and liberalism and cooperation under the UN system and treaties to more or less keep the peace and negotiate new borders at tables instead of fighting over them all this time. Bill Clinton didn't have to set the Kosovo precedent. George Bush didn't have to turn the Middle East upside down, you know, and all the expansion into Europe and all these things. I know that you've been very critical of America, you know, doing so much to help boost up the Chinese economy because ultimately they're going to be a problem for us. But it seems like if we had done that without being a problem for the whole damn world this whole time in the belligerent way that we have, that we could even have a much more cooperative and, you know, codependent and co-equal kind of relationship with China than the adversarial that one that we have right now. So, but I know that in your theories, hey, great power's gonna great power. So, right, I don't want to oversimplify things or sound too Pollyanna-ish around here, but it just seems like to me, we've had Bushes and Clintons and Bidens and McCains in charge, and that's the real problem here, when things could be so much better, could have been.
0: Well, this is a very big question that has many dimensions, and I'd need at least another hour to lay out my views in a meaningful way, but I'll take a quick crack at it. First of all, I distinguish between great power politics and the forever wars. I think if you look at the world from roughly 1992 to 2017, there was only one great power in the system, and that was the United States. It was the
1: Why 17?
0: Pardon?
1: Why 17?
0: Because that's when China and Russia became great powers. And you moved from unipolarity to multipolarity.
1: What was the actual event, though, that marked the switch?
0: No event. As I said before, power is largely a function of material capabilities.
1: Okay.
0: It was the growth of the Chinese economy, which is a result of our engagement policies. And it was the fact that Putin brought the Russian economy back from the dead after he took power in late 1999. So that by 2017... both Russia and China had the material capabilities to qualify as a great power. And most people, starting in roughly 2017, began to talk about living in a multipolar world. In fact, President Trump took office for the first time in January 2017, and almost all the documents on security that came out of the administration in the first 2 years reference the fact that great power politics was back on the table. You understand that in unipolarity, which went from 1992 to 2017, you had only one great power, the United States, by definition, and therefore you could not have great power politics. You need at least two great powers to have great power politics. So what happens in the period between 91 and 2017, or the unipolar moment, is you have the forever wars. That's where the forever wars take place. And that's where people like us were arguing that these wars are remarkably foolish, that we're going to succeed hardly anywhere. In fact, we're going to fail almost everywhere. And I opposed the forever wars fiercely, including the 2003 war against Iraq. And I argued that we should not stay in Afghanistan after 2001, which of course we did. But anyway, the forever wars are different than great power politics. And my view is that once Russia and China are great powers and you're in a multipolar world, you have three great powers now, including the United States, of course, the great power politics is back on the table. And I think that there is absolutely no reason for the United States and the Russians to have bad relations. I think there should not be a conflictual relationship between Moscow and Washington. But my view, as you surely know, is that given how powerful China is, and that given the fact that China has the capability to possibly dominate all of East Asia the way we dominate the Western Hemisphere, it was inevitable that you would have an intense security competition between the United States and China. Again, just to go back to the Russians so that I can make my perspective clear, I don't think it was inevitable that you would have an intense security competition between Russia and the United States because Russia is too weak. It's the weakest of the three great powers. There's no way Russia is going to dominate all of Europe. This is not the Soviet Union. And in fact, the United States should have good relations with the Russians. But my argument is that China is a fundamentally different situation. The U.S.-China relationship is like the U.S.-Soviet relationship during the Cold War. These are the two most powerful great powers in the system. And they are at loggerheads, and they will remain at loggerheads. And the situation in East Asia will remain very dangerous for the foreseeable future, in my opinion. But again, my bottom line is that I distinguish in my own head between great power politics on one hand and the forever wars on the other hand.
1: Mm-hmm. But as far as our conflict with China is simply inevitable because of their GDP, right? At some point, when they're as wealthy as us and they can afford a big navy, then that means we have to be competitors and not partners. Because they're the rising power, we're the falling one, and it's Victor Davis Hanson's "We're all Greeks now" or whatever thing.
0: No, I don't want to identify with Victor Davis Hanson or anyone else. My argument is simply that in a world where there's no higher authority that can protect you if you get into trouble, it's very important that you be, you mean in a particular state, be very powerful. You want to maximize the amount of power that you have. If you're not powerful, as the Chinese can tell you, you suffer the century of national humiliation. You understand that that's what happened to the Chinese when they were weak? They suffered the century of national humiliation. My question for you is, who was at the other end when they dialed 911? And I'll tell you what the answer is. Nobody. And in a world where there's nobody at the other end when you dial 911, you are, by definition, in a self-help world. And when you're in a self-help world, you want to be really powerful. You want to be the United States of America. None of us go to bed at night worrying about any country in our region, in the Western Hemisphere, attacking us. Why is that the case? It's because we're so powerful. Well, that same logic applies to China. If you're China, don't you want to be by far the most powerful country in East Asia? Don't you want to make sure that there is no other country in your region that could possibly attack you? Don't you want to avoid anything that approximates the century of national humiliation? The answer is unequivocally yes. The Chinese will tell you this. They want to be powerful. And by the way, they don't want the United States in their backyard. Just like we don't want any great power in our backyard. As you know, we have the Monroe Doctrine. Just as the Russians don't want NATO in their backyard. Same basic logic applies to the Chinese. They want to dominate East Asia. And they want to dominate East Asia for good strategic reasons. As I often say, if I were the national security advisor in Beijing, I would advise Xi Jinping to dominate, if he could, East Asia, because it is the most secure security situation that you can achieve. But of course, the United States doesn't want China to dominate East Asia, just as we didn't want the Soviet Union to dominate Europe during the Cold War, just as we moved against Imperial Germany, Imperial Japan, and Nazi Germany, as well as the Soviet Union during the 20th century. This is great power politics. It's just the way the system works. Am I happy about that? No. But I'm a realist, and I'm a realist with a capital R as well as a small R. And you have to accept the way the world works. You have to accept the way great power politics works, in my humble opinion, and do everything you can to minimize the possibility of war. I want to be clear here. Because I believe that the world is nasty and brutish, I'm not arguing that we should go out and start wars against China or Russia and so forth and so on. We should engage in endless great power wars. That's not my argument. My argument is the United States is in a very secure position, and we should go to great lengths to maintain the present balance of power. We should go to great lengths to make sure China does not dominate East Asia. But I'm not interested in starting a war against China. I'm simply interested in containing China in the same way I was interested in containing the Soviet Union.
4: Mm. I mean, we have this major paradox, right, where the biggest threat to America, though, is our own power, and that our national government has too much of it, right? Any government strong enough to keep the peace between the 50 states is strong enough to try to extend their security umbrella of liberalism throughout the whole world until it blows up in all of our face, to the point where we could get in a nuclear war over stupid old Taiwan.
0: This is going to be my final point.
4: Okay, sorry. I know I've kept you too long here.
0: The problem is not that the United States has too much power. The problem is how the United States uses its power. You want your country, whether you're Chinese, Russian, American, Israeli, you name it, you want your own country to have a lot of power for purposes of self-protection, for purposes of security. The question is, how do you use that power? And the point I've tried to make throughout this show, and one that I'm sure you agree with, is that if you look at how the United States has used its power in recent decades, certainly since the Cold War ended, it's quite clear that we have employed that abundant power that we possess in remarkably foolish ways, not only in terms of fighting these forever wars, but also in terms of NATO expansion and what that meant for our relations with Russia and what that means for security in Europe moving forward, as we talked about before. So again, I think it's not so much the question of power itself that's of great importance here. What really matters in our discussion, that is how you employ that power.
4: Yeah. And yeah, well, and we will just have to leave it there. I promise next time I bring you on, I won't keep you for 2 hours like this, but it's been so much fun. Thank you so much for coming on, John.
0: You're welcome.
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6: From Feature Story News in Paris, I'm Ross Cullen. Prince Harry and Meghan Markle will move back to Britain later this month, ending more than 6 years of self-imposed exile from the United Kingdom. US national debt has surpassed a record $40 trillion as defence costs, social programmes and interest on the deficit take up a significant share of federal spending. And President Trump has confirmed he plans to meet North Korean leader Kim Jong-un later this year.

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5: Here we go, live from behind the cornpone curtain. It's Head On with Roxanne Kincaid. 3 hours of cussing and discussing with America's only liberal transbilly elitist right here, right now, on the Head On Radio Network. Brought to you in part by Coal River Mountain Watch, who invites you to be part of the uprising against mountaintop removal, crmw.net. And now, from high in the hills of West By God, Virginia, here she is, Roxanne Kincaid.
1: Well, howdy. And here we go, off and running on this 14th day of August 2026. This is the Horn, headon.live is where you'll find us on the interweb tubes. That's where you go if you'd like to be part of the merry, wacky, zany, real-time, madcap, multimedia extravaganza that is the Horn chat room in the 3 hours in which this program is live, Monday through Friday, 5 to 8 p.m. Eastern Daylight Time, 2 to 5 p.m. Pacific Daylight Time, all time zones in between in the great globe round, and whatever time it is when you're listening to the podcast. It's Friday on the front porch, y'all. Yes, indeed. I see Ralphs and Roger there in the chat room, hopefully in about an hour or so. We'll go over the river and through the woods to the old holler tree that we sublet from the Keebler Elves and cuss and discuss the issues of the week, whatever whatever has caught your fancy, whatever is on the collective horn hive mind, and just see what we've got going on. If you're listening live, feel free, please, to jump into the conversation. It's always great to hear new voices on the front porch. And it's not very difficult at all. There's a button at the top of headon.live, and it will take you into the aforementioned old holler tree where we keep the extraordinary, ordinary round table around which we gather each and every Friday. Hi, I'm Roxanne. And, before I get into medias res, every program here at the Horn begins with gratitude, and this program is no different. And so, consequently, thanks go out to our 14th day of the month subscribers and contributors via PayPal. Thank you, Matt in San Francisco. Thank you, Ralphs. Thank you, Paul. And thanks everybody who keeps this program going, keeps us on the air, and keeps this little conversation continuing. Thank you so much. The funding deficit for August so far is now, we've crossed the dreaded $2,000 mark, so that means that we're more like a week and a half unfunded. looking at the calendar, we've crossed the dreaded $2,000 mark, so that means that we're more like a week and a half unfunded.

goal and a miracle, and finish funding for last week, that would be grand. The number is 2165, and the bills, they are awaiting. And despite the fact that some of these utilities here in the mountain fastness of central Appalachia have a real hard time keeping the juice on, they nonetheless are really good at demanding their exorbitant fees. Our rates are going up constantly because, well, we have to subsidize the coal industry as well as the data center industry. Yeah. So, by the way, Ralph's challenge is still on the table. If we can raise, if somebody kicks in $25 to go with Ralph's $25, we'll be down to $21.15. And, oh gosh, if we could stay, at one point I was saying if we could stay under $1,500, if we could stay under a week unfunded, now I'm just, can we stay under $2,000? Of course, that would mean getting us all the way down. Well, that would mean basically raising $465 this evening. And girl can hope. Yeah. But anyway, that's where things stand in terms of just keeping the program going. It was another one of those the lightning bolt dodging days here in almost level west by Cold Trump Virginia, Stan. I told Brother Deacon Asa earlier today, I said, well, same, different day. Here we are, dodging lightning bolts like something in ancient Greek mythology. The power blinked frequently throughout the afternoon. I was like, oh, come on. Don't do this. Let's just go ahead and be able to have a full week's programming. And so it appears we will. But the standard disclaimer applies. If the program disappears all of a sudden, you'll know that Appalachian Power has once again run under the bed like a terrified chihuahua trying to pass a peach pit. Yeah. But let's see. Let's start on the lighter side, shall we? The password, aid. Huh. Aid, as in marital aid. I don't set out to make this program focus on prurient issues, but you're going to have that when you have an obscene, vile, filthy, disgusting, perverted, rapey, maladministration in power. And so it is that a member of the MAGIT administration, Lynn Patton, who for eons now, it would seem, has been a diehard supporter of Marcus Aurelius. Well, there's a video. There was a video shot by her buddy, a lobbyist from D.C. named Ryan Coyne. And here's the thing: it was shot after, just hours after, a black tie charity gala at MAGA-Loco. That was held for a children's cancer hospital. And so, apparently, Lynn Patton was, and this is a complicated biochemical term, shit-faced. She's 52, by the way. She was so drunk she was slurring. And they were playing a game of boys will be boys. They were playing a game of keep away with Lynn's Bob.

you know, Bob, battery-operated boyfriend. And so they're tossing the electric dingus from one person to another as Lynn Patton squeals and screeches. Ashley, get it. Ryan, get it. Stop. Not any of us. Not any of us. Coyne, meanwhile, is narrating the video, and he says, Caroline's vibrator's on the loose. So it wasn't Lynn's, I guess. It was Caroline's. Caroline's? Caroline. No, it couldn't be that Caroline, could it? No. The Daily Mail, of course, that sleazy tabloid, got hold of the video. And, just as an aside, I've always had warm feelings for what I thought was the good work, angelic work, really, of St. Jude's Children's Hospital in Memphis. Maybe not so much anymore. Because that's who the gala was for at MAGA Loco. It was hosted by a dodge called Curativity. It wasn't always known as Curativity. It used to just be known as the Eric Trump Foundation. You know, another one of the Trump family's sleazy dodges. And of course, it all took place aboard a yacht. Explaining why what was going on was going on. Well, one of the people on the yacht said, well, you know, after, well, they needed a pat. This is sickening. This is just disgusting. Repulsive. They needed a palate cleanser from kids with cancer, so they decided to go to the strip club. Well, I mean, they're maggots. So it's natural that the hearing about children would make them think about sex. And trying to dodge bullets, as it were. When the Daily Beast made inquiry of the White House, a White House spokes creep said, Lynn Patton consults with White House counsel to maintain all required ethical standards and is fiscally responsible for all her own residences. What's that got to do with playing a game of hot potato with a dildo? Yeah. And, of course, she's very close, Lynn is, with Eric and Lara by a vowel Trump. Jesus, these people. Oh, we needed a palate cleanser after all those kids with cancer, so we went to the strip club. Yeah. And I'm not being a prude here, but God damn. Well, you know, it's who they are. Sex pests, creeps. Every last one of them. Yeah. So, there's that. And, I don't know how much better it's going to get as we go through the program. So, shit-faced and playing with a dildo. But don't get our faces on camera! That was another part of it, yeah. And
Speaking of Trump spawn, well, the lawyers for the BBC and their process servers in particularly, well, they were interfered with by the fucking cops when they were trying to serve precious Princess Ivanka, my daddy, Trump Kushner, and Jared Kushner at their home in Miami. The BBC was trying to serve Jared and Ivanka in relation to the $10 billion lawsuit that Orange Julius Geezer filed against the Beeb. It was a subpoena, a deposition subpoena, and a subpoena ducis tecum in terms of testimony. They want the testimony of Jared and Ivanka relative to what Nitwit Nero's intentions were when he fired up his mouth-walking, knuckle-breathing base prior to the domestic terror attack on the Capitol of January 6, 2021. Because, among other things, according to evidence uncovered by the January 6th committee, both of those horrible human beings were with Geezer Disgustus when he was writing his speech that he was going to give to the assembled domestic terrorists. And the other thing they want to get on the record is the fact that it was Jared Kushner who drafted the statement half-heartedly condemning the violence of that domestic terror attack. They've been trying to serve them for months. Back in May, Secret Service lawyer Troy Epstein said, the United States Secret Service is an agency of the United States government is not authorized to accept service of these subpoenas for these individuals. Uh-huh. And basically, people like Jared, Ivanka, Trader Tot, Eric the Dumber, are all trying to evade service. The legal team won't accept service. And now the cops are intervening at the Trump, or the Kushner home. They're desperate to keep the BBC from being able to engage in, well, you know, discovery. Yeah. Mm-hmm. So eventually, because of these evasive tactics, the BBC will seek permission from the federal court to serve them by mail. Because they're, well, they're dirt bags and slime balls who simply won't participate in a process that their own daddy began. Because, of course, the BBC runs a pretty good chance of exposing the entire filthy dodge. Yeah. I don't know if they're trying to get apparently they're primarily only after Trader Tot and Ivanka and Jared. I guess they're not interested in Eric the Dumber. Maybe he wasn't there that day. I don't know.
the end of the week. Oh, and just checking in with some messages here. Come on. There we go. And, oh, doggone it. Oh, thank you very kindly to Sylvie. Sylvie taking out some of Ralph's challenge. All who celebrate my imminent return, Sylvie says, donate $10. All who dread my imminent return, donate $10. Surrealists, donate 40 quatloos. So we got $15 to go on Ralph's challenge, and well, if we had a flurry of $10 contributions this evening, we might we could conceivably get down to $1,500 again. I mean, that's a lot. That would be $665. Yeah, and Ralph's has another challenge on the table, so a total of total of $50 in challenges, of which 35 remain. Thank you, Ralphs. Thank you. This latest challenge is in honor of Taylor Swift coming out in support of Abdul El Sayed. I'm trying to say that. I think I'm getting close and getting comfortable, Joy. Again, thanks for the heads up. But yeah, Taylor Swift has decided she's an Abdul fan. Because he's awfully doggone impressive. Yeah. The news story noted that he was seen dancing to a Taylor Swift song after the White House pulled her music from their own sleazy videos. He can actually dance, too. He doesn't do the double jack-off dance, said one person. He looks better than Trump, too. But people are guessing that she supports him because he's getting to use her music, and Nitwit Nero doesn't.

0: So, yeah, the video of him busting a move, as they say, is pretty fun. Thanks, Ralph. Thanks for the challenge. So, yeah, $35. Could we do that and turn that into, well, all total? It would turn into $100, and that would get us down to, what, 2065? That would be grand if we could. Thank you, Ralphs. Thank you so much. And let's see. Ah, she dodged it. Cynthia writes in, jury duty. Quote, you are released from jury duty at this time. Your service for this summons is deemed complete, and you will receive a 12-month exemption. Thank you for your services to the court. Yay! Now, don't get me wrong, jury duty's important to do. I'm glad to serve the court when called, and serving on a jury can be fascinating as all hell, but yay! I think I'll go to Costco and buy a steelhead trout fillet and smoke it tomorrow. I haven't had one in the longest time, like last year. You go, girl. You do that. And that's going to be so, so yummy. And from Sylvie, from the Committee for Surrealism in Everyday Life, your wish is my command. I may begin having Fridays off, which means once a week I can, once again, inflict my wit and trenchant observations, citations of surrealism and worse, or, I mean, more. Wonderful. I'm so glad to know you're out there, Sylvie. It makes the... you make the program more fun. You truly do. And I appreciate your wit and your biting sarcasm. Mm-hmm. Your puns, your wordplay. Yeah. We talked yesterday. Well, let me go back just a minute. I had a note come in from Billable Rick just as the program closed. Oh, and thank you to Frank Fab. Fab signed up over at Patreon as a subscriber. Thank you so much. Much appreciated, Frank. And there's the message from Billable. Patriot Games. Why did Trump name this festival after the 1992 movie starring Harrison Ford? He has no original idea in his orange noggin. No, and frankly, he's getting further and further afield from anything in the present. It witnesses use of Bicock. He might have heard his illegal immigrant mama use that back in the day. Notice, the reason I say that, you know, illegal immigrant, was because she came over on a holiday visa. And then she started shtipping Mr. Trump. And the next thing you know, it was a permanent holiday. Funny how that works, isn't it? And Lee in New York pointing out from the conversation we had yesterday, I just breezed past the USS Doris Miller in being in about halfway completed and affected by Nitwit Nero's screeching about, I want him to put back the goddamn steam for the catapults on the carriers. I predicted that Whiskey Pete Keg Breath would order the ship be renamed because Doris Miller and, well, Lee in New York caught that right quick and said, I expect he doesn't know the sailor was a cis male. If told he was male, he'll probably rant about the transes. Yeah, I did know, but I don't count on the maggots to know much of anything. But you see, there's a couple of reasons that Whiskey Pete will probably want to change the name. He was known as Dory. In 1942, he became the first black sailor to receive the Navy Cross and was nominated for the Medal of Honor, as is so, as was almost always the case in the armed services during World War II, particularly in the Navy. He wasn't allowed to serve in combat positions, but he was in fact a mess attendant second class. And he was stationed aboard the USS West Virginia, whose bell is still proudly displayed on the downtown campus of my beloved alma mater, Harvard on the Mon. And during the attack on Pearl Harbor, he carried wounded sailors to safety aboard ship, and then turned around and manned an anti-aircraft gun and managed to shoot down, one of the few that was, managed to shoot down at least one Japanese aircraft, and quite possibly 4 to 6. Admiral Chester Nimitz gave him the Navy Cross on May the 27th, 1942. A congressman from Michigan and one from New York also nominated him for the Congressional Medal of Honor. But Frank Knox, the Secretary of the Navy at the time, who was an unrepentant racist who was opposed to African Americans serving in the Navy in any combat role whatsoever, put the kibosh on the Medal of Honor. But that aircraft carrier will be named for him, at least as it stands at present, until Whiskey Pete can find maybe a Confederate general to name it after, or maybe a Confederate sea captain. How about the Sims? Yeah? Raphael Sims, wasn't that his name? Yeah. But that brings us back to a story that Ralphs made mention of. Senator Mark Kelly of Arizona has decided to weigh in on the catapult controversy. It's not a controversy. Nitwit Nero is just a stupid old man who's never been in harm's way in his life. Frankly, I expect him to give himself the Congressional Medal of Honor or demand it from the Congress for his heroism in hiding out in a catering container back when he was fleeing Turkey, when psycho Bibi Netanyahu said, "Oh, Donald, the Iranians are going to get you with one of their missiles." Well, Mark Kelly said, "I've launched off the front of aircraft carriers hundreds of times. I have a master's degree in aeronautical engineering, and I'm a test pilot, and even I wouldn't suggest to the Navy how to engineer specific systems on its ships. Donald Trump should stick to what he knows best, ballrooms, bankruptcy, and bullshit." Ooh! Good for you, Senator Kelly. Reminder. As Shakespeare said, a hero dies but once. A coward dies a thousand deaths. And quite possibly one of the things that most dogs Nitwit Nero, Peggy Nooner, who used to write speeches for old 666 himself, Ronald Wilson Reagan, says that one of the things that most unsettles Orange Julius Geezer is what she called his real fear of boredom. the opinion piece was published in the Wall Street Journal, where she said that if he looks as if he doesn't know what his next move is, he's uncertain, he doesn't look competent, he's always had a hearty appetite for combat. Oh, bullshit, Pegums. Maybe he's always had a hearty appetite for gossipy squabbles, perhaps. Or are we counting pulling the hair out of his first wife's head as combat? He's always had a hearty appetite for combat, and there's no reason to believe that will change. Combat is his default political mode. But everyone knows a post-Trump world is coming about 2 years after the November election, and he already looks restless. He creates drama or a crisis, arouses a counterforce, attacks this new enemy, experiences fear. Will my luck hold? Defeats the new enemy, feels relief, relaxes, then restless again, and on the prowl, he creates new drama. Come on, Pegums! You're bound to have known people like that besides Nitwit Nero. I mean, that's just a speed freak, isn't it? Right? Yeah. And she cites a quote from that profit magnet, the book by Jonathan Swan and Maggie Haberman, where apparently he has a chit-chat with testicle-toasting Tuckio Rose Carlson ahead of his attack, his underhanded sneak attack on Iran, where he told Tuckio Rose,
1: I know you're worried about it, but it's going to be okay. Because it always is.
0: Jesus, that's like the line from Shakespeare in Love. And it all works out. How do you know? How? I don't know. It's a mystery. Right. An 80-year-old demented speed freak. Tell me how that works out well for this once great nation. Yeah. As to fighter jets, Jeremy points out many of the now recently retired fighter jets had an anti-collision system that spoke to you if you got too close to the ground or too steep a dive. You think Keg Breath knows they were all voiced by a human woman? Well, they won't be anymore. They'll be voiced by a man, absolutely maxed out to the gills on testosterone. Pathetic. Didn't know that, Jeremy. Yeah. And Cuba Gooding Jr., Jeremy tells me, played Dory. In the Pearl Harbor film. Yeah. But he isn't named. Yeah. Thank you. And from Cynthia, just now back from Costco, so I missed everything up till now. I'll try to stream that missing part later, so make sure to post it. I always do. As Sylvie, Donald Trump's bravery, he should receive the Congressional Medal of Honor for his headlong flight down to the bunker beneath the White House several years ago. Those stairs are slippery, and oak clusters for throwing his shoulder, patting himself on the back. Yeah. Jesus. Hey, what a hero. Absolutely. And men now in England, abed in England, shall think themselves cowards that were not with us this day, this St. Crispin's Day.
1: What? Krispies? I love Krispies. Rice Krispies? Yeah, I like the Cocoa Krispies best.
0: More gossip over Caroline Real Poo-Poo, Leave It Alone. The Daily Mail, there's that gossip rag again, saying that she wanted to get out and not have Nitwit Nero hate her because some source, whatever that means where the Daily Mail is concerned, told them first week back she realized she wasn't feeling it anymore. And feeling what? Yeah, well, maybe the diaper nanny was feeling it more than she was. Trump really didn't want her to leave, as he actually trusts her and doesn't like having to deal with new people in his circle when he wants to focus on getting stuff done in his time left in office. Oh, please. He's run off to the Supreme Court saying, I want to build my ballroom, goddammit. Rubber stamp me like you always do, you bastards. So, well, Caroline, how can we miss you if you won't leave? But that's not the only talk yesterday about another member of the maggot maladministration who's calling it quits, and now we have a third one. Today, White House Deputy National Security Advisor Andy Baker declared that he's bailing out, again, posting the smarmy, slimy, what an honor, blah, blah, blah.
1: This has been an amazing journey. I'm proud of everything we've achieved, and, of course, I'm incredibly grateful to the President, Vice President, and Secretary,
0: meaning Will Marco, yeah. And Baker has been involved with the interactions with Iran, trying to extricate his orange daddy from the hell of his own making. He was involved in a group chat about attacks on Yemen. And apparently he was of critical importance to the J.D. Egg. And now, now he's going to bail. He's not going to stick around to be potentially national security advisor to a Vance presidency. There's a bunch of them bailing, really. Let's see. Former Deputy White House Press Secretary Abigail Jackson put wings to heel back in July. Leah Barden, formerly the Director of Cabinet Affairs, took off in April to join a for-profit PR firm. Yeah. So they offered up praises for Andy Baker today. The J.D. Egg saying,
2: Andy is an exceptionally gifted, deeply thoughtful advisor who served the President and me with distinction. He's been an indispensable member of our administration's national security team. We couldn't have fucked up things half as badly as we fucked up without him.
0: I added that last part. Yeah. Oh, and some activity in a federal court today. Dateline from the Associated Press, New York. In a hastily arranged hearing, Luigi Mangione entered a guilty plea today to federal stalking charges for having killed United Healthcare CEO Brian Thompson. He marched right into court and said, on the morning of December 4th, 2024, I shot Mr. Thompson in Manhattan. I thought he shot him in the back. And he died. And he apparently, it has come out since then that he had done some intel on Brian Thompson. He found out about the shareholder event by contacting United ahead of time, claiming that he was an investor at a multi-billion dollar firm. Yeah. They're going to try to put Luigi away for life. Sentencing is set for December 18th. U.S. District Judge Margaret M. Garnett presided. She asked him if he understood that he could be looking at life behind bars, and he said, yes. The Thompson family, remember, they were, Brian was living apart from his wife and kids. They had separate matching mansions. And his family said, well, this is an important step toward justice. And, of course, he's still facing a prosecution in New York. His lawyers have moved to dismiss that one. And, in fact, the federal murder charge was dismissed because, well, this DOJ fucked it up. There was no plea deal or anything. He just said, hey, I want to plead guilty. His lawyers are trying to get the New York murder charge thrown out on double jeopardy grounds. And apparently, in New York, those double jeopardy provisions can take effect if a prior prosecution ends with a guilty plea. As for why he did it, well, he said to the court today that he had endured years upon years of severe pain from a broken back and had been destroyed by trying to negotiate the machinations and deliberately Byzantine processes of the for-profit health insurance system. His lawyer said that he believed the system had failed him and destroyed his life. New York Police Commissioner Jessica Tisch felt like she had to get her two cents worth in, saying, to those who idolize Luigi Mangione, I say this. Violence is not a cause. Murder is not a message. And a killer is certainly not a hero. Meanwhile, the competency questionable U.S. attorney said, yeah, there can be no celebrity in assassination. The company, for its part, said, Brian Thompson's death devastated everyone who knew and loved him. We thank law enforcement for bringing him to justice. And I'm sure there are some bloodthirsty assholes who are pissed off at, I don't know, maybe Tommy the Tuber down in Alabama will say, well, we need to bring him down here to Alabama, and we'll try him, and then we'll put a bag over his head and choke him to fucking death. Yo, war damn eagle. Assholes. Micah with a note saying, uh, He was right. They do violence on us, and yes, he is a hero, so far as I'm concerned. Don't blame you saying that. I did not know this. I'm getting an education on the female voice on the aircraft. Jeremy said they used a female voice, I believe, called Peggy, maybe. And no, it wasn't Peggy. They did it because of years of research. They found that pilots, when they were under stress, needed to pay attention to immediately. They responded better to a female voice than that of a man. Lee pointing out it was only a problem for Kirk in the episode Tomorrow is Yesterday, where Spock explains that the computer had recently been overhauled on the female-dominated planet Signet 14, who thought the computer needed a personality. Computed deer, signed Lee at Memory Alpha. There's a reason she's a woman, says Micah. The oral warning system, also known as Bitching Betty. And the woman who voiced it at Boeing recently retired. Pull up, needle dick, pull up! keeping the flyboys humble. And so we're approaching the top of the hour. Well, and let's see, $35 is what we need to raise to complete Ralph's challenges. That'd get us down to $20.65. Every dime matters at this point. So thanks to anyone who decides to jump in. Much appreciated. And what's this? Yesterday, Whiskey Pete Keg Breath had an absolutely bizarre appearance before media. And they wanted to talk to him about the USS Abraham Lincoln. And he kind of lost it. Began raving and waving his arms. We make sure that every ship, every crew, every captain has everything we can provide them at every single moment. Gavin Newsom saw the carrying on and went over to what used to be Twitter and said, he's delusional, manic, agitated. Has Pete Hegseth done a drug test lately? Why are the results not public? Good question, Gavin. Yeah, you decide. He was in Panama. He can't find a necktie. He's got a blue jacket on and a blue and white striped Oxford collar shirt. And I guess after the whole rubbing snot through his hair fiasco, he's got a ball cap on to maybe keep him from doing that. You see, you have to keep these little puzzle pieces laying around so that you can put them together. Because, as I noted when we saw, when I saw the video, maybe you've seen it since, of him rubbing the snot into his hair, I was immediately struck by the fact that that's kind of a classic cokehead behavior. Yeah. And after everybody who saw that cringed all the way down to their toenails, now, he shows up in Panama with a ball cap on. The account over on X called Republicans Against Trump, noted Pete Hegseth rejected reports of worsening conditions aboard the USS Abraham Lincoln, including a sailor going overboard and declining crew mental health, calling the reports completely misrepresented.
3: Completely misrepresented. Listen, we make sure that every ship, every crew, every captain has everything we can provide them at every single moment. Some deployments are longer than others, and I have more respect and gratitude for those sailors than anybody. What they do in those high seas and those austere conditions with less port calls, it's incredible. Americans don't understand what it's like to do that. So as someone who's not been on a ship like that, but been on long deployments, I feel it. I want them home as soon as everybody else do. I want folks rotated as quickly as possible. I want the best for them. My commanders know that. Our service secretaries know.
0: His commanders.
4: I mean, I've never been there. Really? You provide everything that the sailors need? Then why were they getting a half a cup of rice and two rancid tortillas and calling it chow?
0: Is Halliburton in charge again?
2: I'll take a Halliburton with the Halliburger with cheese.
0: Oh, that'll be $29.
3: You know that. The president expects that. And so to that crew and to all those crews, we're going to do everything we can for you. And we are so grateful for their dedication of that crew and others. They've held the line for the country, and they've done a fantastic job.
0: I don't think there was a word of truth in that, but by God, he does seem a little bit, he seems like he might be under the influence of some Bolivian marching powder, that's for sure. He's positively manic in that video. Of course, his ex-wife told the FBI he drinks more often than he doesn't. His colleagues on the couch over at Fox News TV Radio Rwanda said he stank of booze before he'd go on air. And he swore he would get on the wagon if he got to be Secretary of Defense. Anybody believe that? I mean, buying a shit ton of crab legs and lobsters. I was chatting yesterday with a woman who said, you know, I gotta be careful. She said, do you ever go to Shein or Temu? I kind of nodded my little head. I don't. But she said, I got a package the other day, and I looked at it and went, when did I order that? And then she said, oh dear. Yeah, never Temu after midnight. I'll bet you. Never get shit-faced, Whiskey Pete, and start ordering lobster and king crab and booze for the Pentagon. That is to say, you, when you are in your cups. And, of course, part and parcel of why the sailors aboard the Lincoln are in the fucked up circumstances that they are is because he told his orange daddy, oh, we can whip that Iranian ass in no time at all, daddy. We'll just bomb the shit out of them, and then they'll just, like, give up, you know? Dude, it's gonna be so cool. Yeah. And, you know, the snot in the hair, and then boom. Jesus. And from Cynthia, unlike Brian Thompson, Luigi didn't get to make a big handsome profit for his murder. Yeah, how many mansions does he have? Like zero, I'm sure, versus... Yeah, but, well, now the Bible verse says, in my Father's house are many mansions. I don't think Brian Thompson got a mansion. I think he got a little
4: sulfur and brimstone cubicle. How about you? Then this. The trip off the rails just gets longer and further away from reality. Garden City, New York was the scene today for Nitwit Nero to offer up some random ramblings. The David S. Mack Center for Training and Intelligence. Intelligence? Well, he had no business there. And, of course, more barking and grunting and hooting about how Iran is just, they're losing.
1: They're losing so bigly.
4: But, in particular, one little item.
5: And which is being very badly defeated.
4: Iran, which is being very badly defeated, when back in March he said they already had been. And a few chuckleheads there in the crowd. It looks like a bunch of cops were clapping for him.
5: And which is being very badly defeated. Pretty soon I'll be declaring the Hormuz Strait a territory of the United States. Essentially, that's what it is. We have the blockade. No ships get through unless we want them to. But, and how about Venezuela? Venezuela was a one-day war. And now...
4: America calling.
1: The Hormuz Strait is going to be in American territory.
4: He's just... babbling at this point. The purpose for it all was to campaign for the Republican candidate for governor, Bruce Blakeman. And I guess that's why there were so many ACABs there. Their pretty little white gloves. So one wonders if that's like Infrastructure Week. And of course, he looked terrible. Another bad hair day for him. God. Well, as that one guy on social media says, it could happen at any minute. We know what it means. From Sylvie, if Papa Trump had a warning system, don't we wish, Fred Trump could have used this, a loud, urgent female voice back in 1945. Orgasm imminent. Pull out. Pull out. Cynthia says, I expect old Whiskey Pete is drinking stuff like this on the taxpayer dime. 1972 Glenn Grant 41-year-old Tantalus by Duncan Taylor Speyside single malt scotch whiskey at $3,999.99 a bottle. Through a swirly straw. Cynthia asking, why are so many Americans so fucking stupid? Well, it's by design. when you stop teaching the things that young people need to begin their adult lives, they become much more manipulable.

0: Right. Okay. Well, we are into the second hour of the program. I suggest we go over the river and through the woods to the old holler tree that we sublet from the Keebler Elves and see who's there for the conversation this evening. Okay, everybody into the room. Let's have a Jim Dandy this evening. Hey, Jeremy, how are you?
1: Get yourself.
0: Among the living.
1: Yeah, well, I say pretty good. I'm trying to keep upbeat nature, but I guess really good answer is woke up this side of the dirt, so I'm still winning, I guess, technically. But I'm trying to think.
0: I confess, I'm ready for a weekend.
1: I've got a long weekend coming in 2 weeks, taking my last week of the vacations for the year off. So I planned it well. I didn't realize it that school is back in that week, so there'll be no kids around. Most people are back to work, no school vacations. So I'll have the week to myself, do whatever I want. So that'll be nice. Trying to think. I don't know. I'm exhausted. Really don't have a ton of updates. We heard from do whatever I want. So that'll be nice. Trying to think. I don't know. I'm exhausted. Really don't have a

0: They'll probably end up in a superior court somewhere, unfortunately. Or the tax board or something like that. And just said, unfortunately, that means keep paying your taxes as normal. And there's a lot of people that live where I do, not me so much. I mean, I guess I'm on a fixed income, but not like a retired person who lives on $1,100 a month in Social Security. Telling them they have to pay an extra, you know, $600 every 2 to 3 months for their taxes is going to hurt them a lot more than it will me. It's going to suck for me, too, but, I mean, it's going to hurt a lot of people. And, I mean, my taxes went up as much as my parents did, essentially, and they have a four-bedroom house. And own their land. So, there's that. But, why complain? Just pay them, and hopefully the lawyer wins. I think they will eventually. I think it's a strong case. But other than that, things are what they are. I mean, pretty burned out from the news cycle. I still think we'll do particularly well in November. I say that hesitating after what happened with Kamala, but it feels different this time in terms of seeing elections are going on, my own, you know, personal elections here in the state, how a lot of the people who claimed, you know, this person go, that person go, were soundly defeated. And they're saying nationally, so far this year, Democrats are turning like they need to turn out. They're turning out in huge numbers, more than they normally do. It's usually only on like a big election that they do. So we'll see. We'll see if it carries through or if people get too cocky and figure we don't need to help anymore and I'll just sit home tonight. Hopefully it doesn't happen.
1: Well, I can even sense a little bit of that here in West Virginia, Jeremy. And oddly enough, the thing that seems to have really pissed people off is what I was talking about with the clothing vouchers. There seems to be a groundswell of absolute disgust over it. And the maggot legislature is trying desperately to spin it anyway except where it would be, it would put responsibility upon them.
0: It's a clothing voucher, a West Virginia thing? I've never heard of such a thing. Explain, please.
1: You must have missed it the other night. Every fall, for as long as I can remember, families who qualify, and it's income-based, got a $200 clothing voucher per child so that they could go back to school shopping. And so the kids could show up in school with clothing that actually fits, because you know kids grow, like you know, that's the nature of having kids. And the government, the state government, fucked up so badly this year under Fatty Patty, the pill rolling Trenton troll, that the money wasn't there for everybody who needed it. And, of course, you know, these are working families, Jeremy. These aren't just people, laying around six to a bed like Charlie Bucket and his family and Willy Wonka. They're people who work at Walmart, who work at KFC, who, work at Jiffy Lube and whatnot, and still don't make enough money to get to the end of the month. And there were, you know, I'm sure there were Trump voters and Republican voters among them because, well, we're particularly good at that here in West Virginia, voting against our own interests, as troublesome as that phrase may be. But people are pissed, especially in light of the fact that we dropped $2 million on a July 4th celebration that, just to please Nitwit Nero, 360,000 of which... Morrissey said, well, that's all the Ferris wheel costed was $360,000. Yeah.
0: I'm sure $200 is a lot for people who have little or nothing. I'm sure it is. But me personally, I spend $200 a week at least on average on groceries, probably more. And that's not eating particularly
1: healthy.
0: Yeah, well,
1: that's the whole thing. That's the whole thing. $200 is not a lot. But, you know, right. Socks, underwear, a couple pairs of jeans, a few shirts, probably at least $50 just for a pair of shoes to get through the year and hope that Junior's feet don't grow again for a while, at least for the year.

0: Last year, I replenished my shorts because they were slowly rotting away. And that was before a lot of tariffs kicked in from out of the country, and most of our clothes are made in India and other places. And I bet I spent, you know, somewhere in the neighborhood of $200-$300 on about four pairs of shorts and I think some new socks. I mean, it wasn't much. I mean, it doesn't get you much anymore. It's really a piddly amount when you think about it. But at least it's something for families who have little or nothing to give to their kids, and they're, you know, don't have to go to school with holy clothes and socks like I do with holes in the toes because they're too lazy to buy new ones. But anyway, I'm going to probably go back to work because this is my first week in over a month and a half where I'm not going to have to work this weekend. So I'm going to enjoy it. And it is what it is. So I'll let Roger take over unless I can think of some later. I'm pretty tired and worn out, honestly. I'm out of topics.
1: I get it. I really do. I think I probably got a little burnout of my own. Desperately need a vacation. Can't take one.
0: How can you not be when you're just like the rest of us, for the most part, in the fact that you're not someone who can't not be in the know? You don't have to know at all, but you know enough that you never fully get dipped out of this, and it burns through you. It really does, unfortunately.
1: It does. It does. Okay, Jeremy. Well, I'm sure you'll check in as the conversation goes on.
0: I would never make another comment. I'll just be quiet from here on out. I'll never say another coffee. Never.
1: No. So let's see what Roger's got. Hey, Roger.
2: Hello. Not a whole hell of a lot. I do have two ears of corn sitting in a 5% brine, and another two ears that I shaved off, also in the same brine, to see how this fermented corn's going to do. But I had to go buy them because I don't have any corn yet. But anyhow, it'll be interesting. They've started working. I just put them down yesterday, and they're starting to show a little bit of activity. So,
1: did you blanch them or parboil them first?
2: No.
1: You wanted to do that.
2: Oh. Why?
1: Because it makes them a little more tender and for eating off the cob.
2: Well, my thought process was if I blanched them, I'd probably be destroying the organisms they need to get the fermentation started.
1: It always worked for my grandma.
2: Okay, well, I didn't have any active sauerkraut numbers going to inoculate the brine, so I was depending on the naturally occurring things to get the fermentation going. We'll see what what happens.
1: Well, I mean, there are wild yeasts inside the germ of the corn.
2: Well, we'll see what's happening. But next week I won't be able to give a report because next Friday I'm going to be down camping at Crater Lake National Park.
1: Oh, how cool!
2: So, another one of those out in the middle of nowhere. I doubt there'll be any reception, but we'll see. We're leaving on Tuesday, coming home on Saturday. So,
1: oh, that'll be delightful and interesting. You mentioned Crater Lake because at the beginning of a book called When They Severed Earth from Sky, which is an examination of how myths actually contain a kernel of truth that, when the myth is first promulgated, can be understood within the culture that generated the myth, but eventually, like a few generations later, it's just an interesting story. A myth about how Crater Lake came to be features prominently at the beginning of the book from the indigenous people of the area. And it was such that, oh, gosh, I think back in the 19th century, one of the members of the tribe was able to explain to an ethnographer exactly what the myth was and what it meant. And it's absolutely fascinating.
2: Well, one of the things about Crater Lake is It was a mountain that kind of did what Mount St. Helens did, but instead of blowing out a side, it just blew the whole top out and didn't blow out the side. And now Crater Lake is one of the clearest, cleanest bodies of water in the world. There is no outlet to Crater Lake. It's all been filled by precipitation that fell within the rim. And when the snow melts, it goes into Crater Lake. And, God, I forget how deep it is. Something like 1,200 feet deep. And it's now reached its equilibrium state, where over the summer, enough water evaporates out to allow for the water that melts in the spring into the lake. So the lake level goes up and down a bit, but it's stabilized at what it is now. And then after the first big explosion, a little bit of it, of the eruption kept going. So there's an island out in the middle of the lake. Well, it's not really the middle, it's off to the side. It's still an island, which is the last eruption was that island breaking the surface of the lake and forming the island. But it's an interesting number. One thing we're worried about right now is any lightning storms that come through, if they don't come with rain, it's guaranteed to start more fires. And we've been lucky here. We've only had a couple of days of smoke that's been bad. But we're keeping a real close eye on it, because if there's a fire gets started down there, I'm not going to go down to hazardous air condition. We'd either find someplace else to go or just not go. But I'm looking forward to it.
1: I'd love to see something like that.
2: I've always enjoyed Crater Lake. My first memories of it are with my grandparents and my parents. And we went there on a trip one time. And the lodge that's there is at something like 7,000-8,000 feet. I forget exactly. And I wasn't planning on talking about it, so I didn't look the shit up before I got on. But I don't know, maybe I was 8, 9 years old. No. It was before I had polio, so it had to be before 1953. So I was under 8. But we went there, and Granny and Grandpa weren't feeling too good, and neither was Mom. And anyhow, we ate dinner, and they gave me a child's portion like you normally would for a young kid. And I think it was 3 baked potatoes I ate in addition to my dinner, because when Granny and Grandpa didn't want to finish their baked potato, I volunteered. And the other one came from somewhere. So I didn't have any effect of the altitude sickness at all. But everybody else did. Mom and Dad just could not stop telling that story. And then when we first came up here to Oregon, Patricia and I went for a visit with her brother. And we've been back a couple of times. It's always beautiful. It's always enjoyable. And you always see something new. And this time, rather than just a straight down I-5 and then over to Crater Lake, I'm going to make a circle trip out of it by heading east from here and then dropping south and come into Crater Lake. And then from Crater Lake, go west, hit I-5, and come back up I-5. And it'll be a fun number with kids and grandkids, and we're just going to have fun.
1: That sounds wonderful. Well, just to give you something to think about while you're gone, I did look up the book and the segment of the book that details the origin story of Crater Lake, according to the indigenous people, the Klamath people in particular. And it'll take a couple of minutes, but just to share it, because I find it so daggum fascinating. The story was recorded in 1865 and retold and examined by Clark in 1953. It just says, a long time ago, so long you cannot count it. And again, this is a tribal person recounting. The spirits of the earth and the sky, the spirits of the sea and the mountains, often came and talked with my people. Sometimes the chief of the below world came up from his home inside the earth and stood on top of the mountain, the high mountain that used to be. One time when the chief of the below world was on the earth, he saw Loha, the daughter of the tribal chief. Loha was a beautiful maiden, tall and straight as the arrow wood. Her eyes were dark and piercing. Her hair was long and black and glossy. The chief of the below world saw her and fell in love with her. He told her of his love and asked her to return with him to his lodge inside the mountain. There, he said, she would live forever and forever, but Loha refused to go with him. Then the chief of the below world sent one of his warriors to a feast of the tribe to plead for him and to arrange for a marriage with Loha. But again the maiden refused, and the wise men of the council would not command her to go. When the messenger returned to the middle of the mountain and reported the maiden's answer, the chief of the below world was very angry. In a voice like thunder, he swore he would have revenge on the people of Loha, that he would destroy them with the curse of fire. Raging and thundering, he rushed up through the opening and stood upon the top of the mountain. Then he saw the face of the chief of the above world shining among the stars that surrounded his home. Slowly, the mighty form of that chief descended from the sky and stood on the top of Mount Shasta. From their mountaintops, the two spirit chiefs began a furious battle. In a short time, all the spirits of earth and sky took part in the battle. Mountains shook and crumbled. Red-hot rocks as large as the hills hurtled through the skies. Burning ashes fell like rain. The chief of the below world spewed fire from his mouth. Like an ocean of flame, it devoured the forests on the mountains and in the valleys. On and on, the curse of fire swept until it reached the homes of the people. Fleeing in terror before it, the people found refuge in the waters of Klamath Lake. After a discussion, two medicine men, the oldest and most revered of the Klamath people, rose from the water, lighted their pine torches, and started toward the mountain of the chief of the below world. From the waters of Klamath Lake, the people watched the flare of the torches move up the long ridge on the east side of the mountain to the top of the cliff, which hung over the entrance to the below world. There, the medicine men paused for a moment, watching the flames and smoke coming up through the opening. Then they lifted their burning torches high above their heads and jumped into the fiery pit as sacrifice. The chief of the above world, standing on Mount Shasta, saw the brave deed of the medicine men. He saw that it was good. Once more the mountains shook. Once more the earth trembled on its foundations. This time the chief of the below world was driven into his home, and the top of the mountain fell upon him. When the morning sun rose, the high mountain was gone. The mountain which the chief of the below world had called his own no longer towered near Mount Shasta. The rain fell. For many years, rain fell in torrents and filled the great hole that was made when the mountain fell upon the chief of the below world. The curse of fire was lifted. Peace and quiet covered the earth. Never again did the chief of the below world come up from his home. Never again did his voice frighten the people. Now you understand why my people never visit the lake. Down through the ages we have heard this story. From father to son has come the warning. Look not upon the place. Look not upon the place, for it means death or everlasting sorrow.
0: I don't know it for a fact. I can't prove it, but I just know. When the chief of the below world got together with Miss Loha, first thing he said was, below me.
1: Juvenile delinquent, I will pull this program over. I will. Don't test me.
0: Come on now, Robin. Come on. Come on.
1: But it's a brilliant explanation that could easily be understood for the volcanic eruption that it was by the people who were within living memory of it. And then eventually it becomes less and less recognizable. But it's fascinating to know that there's a... And then you have to deal with the fact of how long ago that volcano exploded. Then you realize the power of myth and memory. So for anybody interested, again, the book is called When They Severed Earth from Sky. It's an absolute, just a magnificent read that, and you know, deals with myth in the Mediterranean, in the Aegean, which of course had lots and lots of volcanic activity over the years. The eruption of what was then known as Thera and is today known as Santorini, somewhere around 1600 BCE. But so now you've got an origin story to contemplate when you get to Crater Lake, Roger.
2: Yeah, well, I just did a quick search. Crater Lake was formed some 7,000 years ago.
1: Yeah. And so that's amazing that that story could be transmitted generationally. And, of course, those people were there 7,000 years ago.
2: Yeah, well, there's some very interesting geology, and I don't know what its date is, around Mount Shasta. I think it was a similar time period, you know, maybe 5, 6, 7,000 years ago, when Shasta did a real blow up. And there are rock fields still visible to this day, spread out from Shasta in the very upper reaches of the Sacramento River, of when it blew and threw boulders 30, 40 miles. And those boulders are still sitting on the ground. And from certain viewpoints, you can look out and try to see how they all just laid out from the last eruption of Shasta that did a similar blow up, as opposed to what we normally see from the Hawaiian volcanoes that simply pour out lava.
0: And some of those boulders are the size of houses. 34.
1: Yeah, and if you
0: huge rock,
1: and
0: huge.
1: If you notice from the myth, that's evidence of the war that took place between the chief of the below world and the chief of the above world.
2: Yeah,
1: because the chief of the above world was disgusted and came down, and stood and battled the chief of the below world, and he took up a position at the top of Shasta. Absolutely fascinating.
2: Well, Eddie, I'll give me something to think about while I'm down there for cooking breakfast and dinners for the kids and grandkids.
1: Jude just said, I'll be up at Lake Quino. I don't know if I'm pronouncing that correctly. Quinault. An area is one of the remaining rainforests on this pale blue dot. And she says, enjoy, Roger. Oh, yeah, that's just gorgeous.
2: There's nothing like the Pacific Northwest. I don't know whether you heard it or not, but Timberline Lodge had to be evacuated there last week. They saved it, but they evacuated it and had to fight fire around it. Oregon has had more acreage burned up to today than in any year ever previously. And the fire season's just really getting started.
1: Scary.
2: And unfortunately, a lot of them are arson. Majority are lightning, okay? The majority are, call it, naturally caused. But there are people setting fires just for the hell of it, and I can't understand it. I mean, why in all these tender, dry conditions somebody intentionally start a fire?
1: Stupidity.
2: It can't be like many, many years ago down in California. The California Forestry would hire people and pay them a pittance to be on standby. And once a fire got started, then they'd get hired and off they'd go and they'd make good money. And toward the end of the fire season, if there hadn't been very many fires, some of the people that were on that standby pay, as I say, a pittance to be on standby, they'd go start fires so they could get some money for the year. They weren't being paid enough to make it through, but they couldn't take any other job because they were on immediate recall to fight fire. So getting toward the end of the season, they went out and lit a fire or two to make sure they got called up to put the fire out. I just don't understand it. But then again, who knows? Anyhow, as to interesting stuff, let's see. Tomorrow, I'm headed up to a little town called Oak Ridge, where there's a fermentation pickling workshop.
1: Fun.
2: I'm going to drop in, and I didn't really sign up for it. They don't know I'm coming, but I'm going to go up with my sauerkraut pounders, and I've never been to the church where the classes go on up there in Oak Ridge, and I just, you know, go up and say, here I am, if you need me, I can do it, and if you don't, well, I'll just sit and watch and enjoy the day up in Oak Ridge, which is I think the population something like 700, 800 people in the town, so it's, you know, one of those little wide spots in the road as you drive around rural Oregon. And then Sunday, one of the local wineries is having a British invasion, and they've got a band that does Beatles and a few other bands that I'm not a music person, so I don't know them all. But anyhow, and so our little British car club, they're reserving a spot on the lawn for us to park our cars to be part of this British invasion for the winery.
1: What a blast.
2: And, well, we go down to that same winery. They have a cherry blossom festival, and we show up, and we really don't put on a mini car show. We're just we all park together in the parking lot, and people that come for the cherry blossom festival get to walk around, look at the cars, and all that good kind of stuff. And so that's Saturday, today's Friday, that's Saturday, Sunday. Monday, I don't have anything to do. Tuesday, I've got a meeting and then go to Crater Lake, so I'm keeping busy in retirement.
1: Oh, you sound like you may be more busy in retirement than you were working.
2: Well, I'm still trying to figure out how I had time to go to work.
1: Yeah.
2: But I did do it enough years to get some retirement out of it, so I can't say that I spent all my life retired until I retired, but it keep your nose to the grindstone long enough, and good comes out on the other end for most of us. Although I do have to admit, I grew up in absolutely the best period of time to be able to accumulate some familial wealth and a defined benefit retirement system. And thanks to Joe Biden, I'm finally getting my Social Security. So, you know, I'm not rich, but I'm able to not live on welfare.
1: Well, comfort. That's the key.
2: Yeah, wife and I are comfortable. At least we have air conditioning.
1: So I got to know, have you gotten into the canned tuna yet?
2: Well, we eat canned tuna kind of regularly.
1: Oh, okay. Well, you were talking about having done it recently, and
2: Oh, yeah, that was the August 1st workshop over in Mapleton. By the way, what's really fun is we went over. I'll get to the tuna in a second. We went over, but we got a campsite about 3 miles away from the school, so we didn't have to leave super early in the morning to get over there. I now have permission for any time I come over for a Saturday workshop at the school there, which we're using an elementary school cafeteria and that kind of thing. I now have permission to park my trailer where the school buses gather and dump off kids. So it's, you know, kind of a wide, nice, flat spot at the top of the hill. I now have permission to park my travel trailer there on Friday night to the workshop on Saturday. And so we'll just pull in. I don't have to worry about the next door neighbor with my generator to get the convection microwave oven going or keep the refrigerator cold or anything like that. And as long as I get there after school's out on a Friday and don't dump my wastewater on the ground, obviously I won't do that. But I no longer have to pay a $30 a night camping fee to teach the classes. I can just park on the school grounds, and it's you can't see it from the road, and off nice and isolated, and so it makes it a worthwhile. And if we want to, we can drive over to the coast for dinner, and then that's about a 10-mile trip over the coast and from Mapleton, and go to a restaurant, eat dinner, come back, crawl into the little camping trailer, and get up in the morning and teach a class. As a matter of fact, we did 191 jars that day, and after they bought enough to make sure everybody got their tuna, all the people that signed up for the class. And when everything was all said and done, there were, I don't know, 35, 40 jars that we canned up extra after the class. And so all the people that went over to help teach it, we were asked who wants to. There were $4.93 fish price for the contents. So, you know, $5 a jar. And so Patricia and I said, yeah, we'll take some. So we ended up with, I think it's 8 jars of that tuna, which is just plain albacore. And I haven't opened any of them yet, but we will. Definitely will.
1: I have no doubt it'll be absolutely yummy.
2: Oh, yeah, it'll be good, but it'll sure beat Chicken of the Sea or any of the other brands that you go down to your local grocery store to buy.
1: Oh, without a doubt.
2: So much better. Well, I sent you one time, I think.
1: Yes, you did. And yeah. From the moment that I popped the top to the moment that we could see the shining bottom of the jar, you probably need really sensitive scientific instruments to be able to measure. I mean, it was fast.
2: Once people eat home canned tuna, they never want to go back to the store bought.
0: I just have to say, when you liberal communists, Marxists, get your free parking spots, you're ruining the world, damn it. You're not paying capitalism to do $30. You're ruining it for the rest of us.
2: But wait a minute. The campground was a county campground. Bro, that's not capitalist.
0: I'm just picking on you. I know.
2: You're picking on me. I'm just shoveling it back.
0: Okay. Fair enough. I know what you're doing.
2: Well, now there was the $10 reservation fee because the county contracts with somebody else to handle the bookings. Whereas if you just show up, it only costs you $20 to camp, but you're not guaranteed a spot. If you pay the reservation system a $10 fee, then it's a guaranteed spot and reserved for you. So, yeah, I guess I'm cheating the capitalists out of a little bit of money, but then I'm sorry. Fuck capitalism.
1: Yes, absolutely. Well, golly, I see that Christopher has joined in. You're early this
3: everybody.
1: Evening, Christopher. Happy Friday, Christopher.
3: Yeah, got off of work a little bit early. I'm going to have to do a little bit later, but not much. So, yeah, it's a beautiful day out, and up my porch a little bit, my deck. Something's wrong with my phone. It ran out of battery, so I'm going to try to get a picture of Arlo. He just got groomed. So the girls gave him his, huh?
0: Do you clear skies, Chris?
3: Yes. It's not, well, it's a little bit hazy. What about by you, Roger?
0: I have a question. How affected by city lights are you where you are? Are you out in the country where it gets kind of darkish?
3: Just south of Portland, so there's a lot of light pollution here.
0: Well, if you can see stars, look up tonight because we're on the tail end of the Perseid meteor shower. And I saw a good amount of them last night. This goes on until, like, Monday.
3: All across the country? It doesn't matter where in the country
0: you are? All across the world. We're passing through a Halley Comet's tail. We do it every year this time of year.
3: Oh, okay. Oh, that's cool. All right. We'll do that. So David and Michelle are coming over for game night. So we're going to play some dice, play some Uno.
1: Oh, fun.
3: Stuff like that. Yeah. Yeah, it should be a lot of fun. Pop in on the back porch and say hi.
1: Good times. And say hi to David for us. He's, you know, since he started his new job, haven't heard so much from him. That happens. I hope things are going well for him.
3: I think they are. I think he wants to get back in Multnomah. Maybe he's having a really good time in Salem, but that commute's hell. Jeez.
1: Yeah,
3: it's bad commuting to Rogers, but it's bad enough.
1: And speaking of commutes, Cynthia, also retired, said, "I sure as fuck don't know how I had time to go to work all those years ago and commute on top of it. How did I do it after all? How?" Because Cynthia stays plenty busy now.
3: How did we remember all the phone numbers that we had to remember? I mean, yes, you had a phone book and you had a little personal, but most people memorize, like,
1: yeah,
3: 20, 30, 40, 50 phone numbers.
1: And now I'm lost. If my phone goes away, so does, well, I guess I could recover it from the cloud, but yeah.
3: Spelling. You should be a really good speller.
1: Mm-hmm.
3: Atrocious now.
2: One way was, I'm not sure about where you were, but where I was, the, like, McKinleyville numbers start, all of them started Terrace 9. Arcata numbers were all Van Dyke 2. Eureka numbers were all Hillside either 3 or 4. HI 3 or HI 4. So you really only had to memorize, if you knew the town they lived in, you only had to memorize a 4-digit number. Here in Oregon right now, everybody has a 7-digit number. And if they are local to this part of Oregon, they're all 541. You still need to memorize seven. I mean, sorry, it's a 10-digit number. You still need to memorize a 7-digit, the 123-4567. So you need to memorize a 7-digit number instead of a 4-digit number. And then there are people here in Oregon, like me, who moved here with a phone number that is not in the 541 area code. So now for somebody to memorize my phone number, they need to memorize 10 digits. And so we weren't memorizing a 10-digit number for everybody. We were only memorizing a 4-digit number in the town they lived in. Made it a bit easier. Because the phone was, you know, attached to the wall. And if you lived in McKinleyville, it was TE9, which translated to 83, but 839. But Terrace 9 was just seemed to be easier to remember and than 4 digits than it was for a 7-digit number.
1: Yeah, I never actually had to use those alphanumeric designations, but I think our phone number started with Atwater. So I guess what? AT?
2: AT and then a number and then the 4.
1: Yeah. And of course I still remember that number. And then along, so they moved to the 3-digit prefix, and then of course added in the area code, and then they changed the area code. Alabama has 3 area codes now, maybe more since since last I checked. West Virginia has 2 area codes, but we have proven very, very stubborn about adopting the new one. Oh, I want a 304 area code, damn it. And, you know, you see people walking around with T-shirts that have the outline of the state of West Virginia and says, 304, and so refer to the state as the 304. Modernity.
3: My cell phone's still 773. Chicago. Most suburbs.
0: I can remember my childhood phone number from house I moved away from almost 40 years ago at this point. I can remember it like yesterday. I remember my grandparents' number. I can remember my house I grew up in from elementary to high school. But the one that gets me, and this is the funny thing of all, is my best friend, his password for a long time has been a mixture of the last 4 of my childhood phone number and his. And it still melts my mind as how he does. I cannot figure it out. It's still fucked me. I'm trying to put them together. I cannot do it. But somehow he's done it easily. He remembers it.
3: I remember it too. And I also remember when, I don't know the exact year, but they had to expand to all different area codes around Chicago, the metropolitan area. Everything used to be 312. Then they had to split them up. So where we lived in the western suburbs was 630. So I remember, everybody got pissed off in the neighborhood. Ah, man, our phone number's changing. The area code's changing. It's going to be a pain in the ass, blah, blah, blah.
2: California has 40 area codes.
3: Holy cow. Oh, he's got a bunch, but not that many. We got about 10.
1: I feel like there was a little bit of Harry Carey in that holy cow, Christopher.
3: Yeah. Yeah, could be. Told you that story. Running home after school to maybe catch their ninth. Sometimes even the seventh. By that time, Harry was gone. Gone.
1: Oh.
3: I had a long drive. Way back. Might be. It could be. It is. Yeah, those were great times. Me and my buddy watching the Cubs.
1: And his son Skip was a great one, too.
3: Because he was down your way.
1: Yeah, Skip was at the Braves.
3: His son.
1: And he died. He died way too young.
3: Oh, he's dead.
1: Yeah, oh, yeah.
3: Who's the grandkid? Because he did the Cubs and they did the Braves. Is he doing the Braves now? It's Chip.
1: Yeah, Chip. Yeah. Harry Skip.
3: Wasn't bad
1: Chip.
3: Either.
1: No.
3: Skip was good because he was on the Superstation. Everybody got to see him too. Yeah.
1: Well, yeah, and
3: football.
1: And you know, Skip was a delight too. I remember when he made a reference to Yosemite Sam.
3: He said Yosemite.
1: Yeah. You know, Les Nessman saying Chai Chai Rodriguez was just TV fiction.
3: Yeah.
1: Right. Skip Carey actually said Yosemite Sam.
3: Chai Chai say that again.
1: Chai Chai Rodriguez.
3: That's fantastic. So good. Oh, God. So, Bears play tomorrow, so I'm going to be going to the Bears bar.
1: Yeah, what's
3: in Portland.
1: Yeah, what was that went down with the stadium? I saw a post from...
3: They're leaving.
1: Yeah.
3: When I gather, I don't think it's set in stone 100%. But the city ain't going to give any money, and the state ain't either. They're like, cough, more money than God. We don't got a pot to piss in, so go to hell.
1: Well, I saw where Frank, who listens to the program, Frank said, why do they deserve a new stadium at all? Like, why should the taxpayers pay for that? Also, maybe win a fucking Super Bowl in the 21st century, then we can fucking talk about a new stadium.
3: And no shit. Exactly. Exactly. So when I was down in Indy for the Indy 500, it was all the talk. When I met somebody and they found out I was a Bears fan, they were squawking, squawking, squawking. Oh, we're stealing the Bears from you, yay! Oh, first of all, Hammond, Indiana, it's not central Indiana. Dave will tell you, Dave will tell you all about it. It's a different universe. Hammond is a different universe than Indianapolis. I have a feeling they're going to run into issues with Superfund site. Who the hell's going to clean that up? Because maybe they're not going to be able to build anything at the Wolf Lake until somebody cleans that up. That, you remember, I mean, that was one of the most industrialized areas of the United States back in the day. And it'll be interesting to see how all that goes. So, yeah. I mean, there's a train that goes down there, so wouldn't be. Still, yes, pain in the ass to get to the stadium, but not if they have straight lines,
1: an express.
3: Yeah. I mean, they can make that work. It wouldn't be too bad. I mean, there's casinos around there.
1: Are they still going to be the Chicago Bears though, or are they going to be the Hammond Bears?
3: You know
1: or the Indiana Bears.
3: saw something on the crawl. The name will stay. I don't know who made the decision, whether it's from the owners, a vote by the owners. I have no idea. The commissioner.
1: I want him to go back to being the Decatur Staleys.
3: Yeah, go there. Go to the other river. Yeah. Decatur, go back home. That's a great idea.
1: Oh, and by the way, I need to send out thanks to Rob. Thank you, Rob, very kindly. Rob finished off Ralph's first challenge and got us started on the second one, saying, keep the horn alive. Thanks, Roxanne. Thank you, Rob. Thank you so, so much. It'd be great if some other folks would jump in alongside you. We've got $15 to go on the Abdul El Sayed busts a move to Taylor Swift challenge yet. $15 to go on that. That'll get us down to $20.65 if we can get there. And, Lordy, if we could get down somehow, and it would be a miracle, make no mistake, get down to just being a week behind, that would be huge. Because, I got car property taxes and tag stickers to pay for, and then next month I have to deal with the real property taxes and on top of everything else that keeps this program going. So thanks, Rob. Thank you so much. Thank you, Ralphs, for the first challenge, and hopefully $15 more and we're done with the second one. Fingers crossed. And again, thanks, Rob. What else? I mean, I get it. I get a sense that everybody, well, like Jeremy said, just exhausted. Me too.
3: Yeah.
1: And back here.
3: Almost there.
1: Back
3: we're
1: here
3: almost
1: in the
3: there, but we still.
1: Yeah, it's. Here in the Fabulous Horn Studios, it's been positively swampy and tropical the past couple of days, and we won't make mention of the attire of your humble hostess. The horror. The horror.
3: My little engine that could, my little tiny air conditioner unit here.
1: Yeah,
3: it's struggling. I think I need to get a new filter for it.
1: Well, what we've got back here is one of those little floor unit heat pumps.
3: Well, a heat pump. Oh, okay.
1: And it uses that flex hose like with your dryer out the window. And
3: that's what I got too, yeah.
1: And it tries really hard, but the thing is, it's at the back of the room next to because the Fabulous Horn Studios are also known, at least half of it, as the laundry room. So it's back by the washer and the dryer, and I'm in the front of the room with the great big humongous windows that are facing south, and now that we've got a tarp on the leaky roof, it's black, and it just sucks up heat. Woof. Yeah.
2: One of your problems with that. I've got a unit similar to that out here in my mother-in-law unit. If you go outside to where that hose goes out the window and put your hand there, yeah, it's going to be warm and all the rest of that, but it's also sucking a whole lot of air out of the room that it's in to expel the heat to the outdoors. So when it's running, it is sucking a lot of air in from outdoors through the cracks and all the rest of it, which is at the higher temperature. So if it's possible, maybe someplace it is, some it isn't, if you could position it, I happen to have this little tiny hallway from where the door comes in past the bathroom and along the kitchen. I can open up the window in the door, and it's sucking warm air in through that, getting to the unit very quickly, and then goes through the unit and gets expelled back outside. Whereas the cold air that the unit is blowing, I have it focused toward the center of the room. And I keep the part of the room that's getting cooled, I shut all the windows on that side and only have them open on the other side. So the warm air simply comes in, hits the unit, and gets sucked back out. But the cold air is blown into the rest of the room. Now, when the youngest boy tried to put one of those units in his little I don't know, it's an 8x10 foot shack that he lives in. It couldn't keep just that 8x10 foot shack cool because it was sucking so much air in that it couldn't keep up with the amount of air it was sucking in to run the unit. So there are drawbacks on those guys that having to do with air circulation that make them a problem for smaller cubic air units. I hope I made sense with that. I haven't had anything to drink.
3: Thanks, so.
1: It did. And honestly, it's cooler back here when I can open the door into the into the rest of the mansion. But we can't do that during the program because the golden one will come back and forth, and while it's delightful, he would distract your humble hostess because I would have to immediately turn you. Oh, that's a good boy. Oh, Shadow is so. Oh, I love the Shadow so much. Oh, what a good boy. And you know, it doesn't make great radio. So. That.
3: Put a picture of Arlo in the chat.
1: Oh, yay. Hi, Arlo.
0: You know, Shadow wouldn't come in as much if you didn't always hear you talking in the fucking background about a fucking little cousin and how cute he is. You wouldn't want to come in and confirm your love for him.
1: Don't misgender the cousins. They're both little girls. Now quit that.
2: Anyhow, I see Chi put in an appearance.
3: Chi was here.
1: Yay. Oh, and there's Naomi in the chat room and Theo.
4: What's happening, all?
1: Hey, Chi, what's going on?
3: What's going on?
4: Chris.
3: Yeah, how you doing, buddy? Going with the Bears, man. The Bears moving?
4: If they do, that would be a colossal mistake on their part because in 3 years when they realize they invested $4 billion in a place that nobody wants to go to, they'll figure it out. And then...
3: Wolf Lake, right?
4: What I would do if I was the state of Illinois, J.B. Pritzker and all them... This is a blue state, so the Dem state legislature, all of that. What I would do is that land that they bought in Arlington Heights, I would start charging them millions of dollars in taxes right now.
3: That's a pretty good idea.
4: Money talks. You want to move your ass to Indiana? Head on out. But you already bought the land in Arlington Heights.
3: I think they could pass a law that would say if you've got that land and it's not generating any revenue.
4: They bought Arlington Park Racetrack. That's a nice piece of land. It burned down twice for the money. That's a nice piece of land. And they paid $200 million for that land.
1: It burned down twice for the money. Is that State Farm Lightning, Chiwu?
4: Yeah. Right. Something like that. Yeah. Cigarette dropped out, you know, whatever. And then
3: the city of Chicago only burned one time.
4: Yeah, but the stadiums, you know, sports is a different thing. Sports is a different type of entertainment. It's a different type of thing. Sports, I mean, look, man, United States of America fills up a $75,000 seat stadium on a random Thursday for college football. Stop it. Sports is a different thing in America. What I want to ask Ms. Robin about, what's up with Blanchy? What's going on with him?
1: Which part? I mean, he's dirty, he's sleazy. He entered that, he announced that Office of Legal Counsel memo almost before the ink was dry on his confirmation as Attorney General. So now anybody that talks to Nitwit Nero is deemed by the AG's office as engaged in privileged communication, which is just absolute bullshit.
4: So that's all finalized then?
1: That's official policy of the Office of the Attorney General now.
4: I thought federal judges slapped the shit out of his ass.
1: Oh, they are. They're still slapping him around like the little bitch he is. But he's the Attorney General now. They literally confirmed him in the dark and still of the night before they bolted out of town for their month-long vacation.
3: Must be nice. So you're telling when Donnie's in the back seat of the car, they roll up on the McDonald's drive-through window. He orders his 3 Big Macs, 2 double cheeseburgers, blah blah,
1: and a giant Diet Coke.
3: That's a privileged conversation.
1: Yep, that's executive privilege now, Christopher.
0: Chris, if you're going to make jokes,
3: the drive-through. What?
0: If you're going to make jokes, get the fucking name right. It's the Beast, not the car. The Beast.
3: The Beast. The Beast. Okay.
1: No, that's what. No, Jeremy. That's what's inside the car. And it's preceded by the words orange and shit. The orange shit beast.
3: The diaper nanny is the Beauty. So Beauty and the Beast.
1: Hey, the diaper
3: nanny.
1: She's
3: that pretty. I don't think I've seen a picture of her.
1: Oh, she's in a she's another bottle blonde. And she's
3: spit him out of the fucking.
1: They also call her the human printer because she walks around with a wireless printer and just prints out stories praising him from the few remaining places that are willing to do so. But, she probably changes his dieties, too.
0: Did anyone hear Hal Sparks really happen with this plane thing? Hal Sparks usually isn't too far from the truth when he comes up with his theories. He's saying that this it wasn't a C-130, but whatever it was specially outfitted. It was a medical plane. He went on and saw his team of doctors because
1: it was
0: a C-30.
1: C-32 jet.
0: And he's claiming it was a medical plane, and Trump didn't want people to know that he was getting medical attention because all this fuck up with the G-8, they're tuning him up. So he went there for 3 hours before they give him for that time period, and that's why no one knew about it.
1: Yeah, but the whole business about BB telling him, Mr. President, the mullahs are gonna get you. It's redundant to say that he shit his pants, but that was the motivation. And everybody seems to be in agreement that Caroline Real Poo Poo Leave It Alone didn't take too kindly to it. And so
0: he also did that because once Trump calmed down, he'd attack him again.
1: But that also dovetails with the fact that now with this Office of Legal Counsel memo that we were talking about with Chi Wu, you got to understand, Tangerine Tiberius was calling Caroline while she was on maternity leave. I mean, for all we know, she was pushing that little baby girl out. Yes, Mr. President. Caroline, I really need you back.
3: And my Diet Coke is warm, Caroline.
1: And so now with this Office of Legal Counsel memo out, even if with her out of the job and off the payroll, anytime he calls her, it's executive privilege. Let's say he calls and says, "Well, you know, Caroline, I guess I can tell you now. Yeah, I really did fuck that 13-year-old little girl and slapped her around a little bit," and it's privileged communication. Ta-da!
3: The 13-year-old bit his little fungi.
1: Yeah, dingus.
3: Wee.
4: What did they ever figure out about the taxes? Has that been is that still moving along? Has that been resolved?
1: The federal judge down in Miami has said that for the time being, Nitwit Nero doesn't have to respond to that part of discovery, But he also said that that ain't necessarily going to remain the case. And then, well, like I said, I don't deliberately make haste. And then, well,

0: mini miracle going here in the last hour of the program, it would be fan-freaking-tastic. Get some momentum going. Thank you, Frank. Oh, goodness. We are now down to 2030. Thank you, Frank. That really does help, because, you know, staring down the beady little eyes of the terrified chihuahua is no fun. Thank you so much, Frank. Oh, look. Oh, my goodness gracious. There's David has joined us. Hi, David.
1: Oh, David's there.
0: Yeah.
2: Hi, everybody.
1: Hey.
0: Hey, counselor.
2: What's going on? I just woke up.
1: Salem. Any witches down there? That's a bad joke.
0: Yeah, that is bad.
2: You know,
1: I knocked a llama flat on her ass with that one.
2: That go on. There are some strange things that go on in Salem, Oregon. So I wouldn't be surprised if there were witches in Salem, Oregon.
0: God, that reminds me of the...
2: In the bathroom at work...
0: Yeah.
2: In the bathroom at work, there's a sign that says, please don't summon demons in the bathroom.
0: Nice. You just great. Reminded me of Robert L. Service's The Cremation of Sam McGee, the opening lines. Strange things are done in the midnight sun by the men who moil for gold. Yeah.
3: That's strange, David, because I'm pretty sure I've exorcised a few demons in the bathroom before.
2: You know, I was thinking, because, like, as I'm sitting on the pot there in the bathroom staring at the sign there, I'm like, I hope I'm not summoning any demons.
0: Preferably expelling them. Oh, my God. Shut up, Roxanne. Jesus Christ. I do. I need a vacation. I got to share this with you guys. This is a clip from the Bulwark. And it's about Brandon Herrera. Now, this is the maggot who is running to replace, who was the sex pest that resigned from office? Tony Gonzalez, was it, from Uvalde? We talked last week about, the business with the Dollar Tree and Whiskey Pete running the snot through his hair, and God, there's and the testosterone obsession of Whiskey Pete keg breath. Well, we got a new one with Brandon Herrera, and again they were talking about it. These masculine men of masculine MAGA masculinity. There's no end to how disgusting they are. And so Sam Stein and Tim Miller got to talking about it, and I'm going to not do much of a setup on this. Let's just say that Brandon Herrera is apparently really, really, really, really disgustingly obsessed with his boy parts. Trigger warning, content warning, sleaze warning, bodily fluids warning. Get the duct tape and the hockey puck.
4: Can okay, I ask Sam, since you spent some time on the forums?
5: Yeah.
4: Why do people want that?
5: Research into this, yes.
4: Yeah, okay. What do they feel is deficient about their current, you know, sort of ejaculate that they feel like they need to supplement it?
5: Like, well,
4: is it about impregnating women? Is it gay men who are bottom?
0: I don't feel so bad about this, about discussing these topics anymore, because, you know, these guys are serious. They got real Jed Clampett walking around money, and they're talking about it, because the Bulwark is a real live, no kidding, fully funded media empire. But yeah, I think you've got the idea of what they're talking about. Jesus Christ.
4: Who just kind of like it? Or what's right.
5: So I looked into this. I researched the medical journals. I did some, you know, perusing of Medical News Today. Looked at how much your average ejaculate is.

0: And I got answers as to why people want to increase their volume, but also, I did not know this. There's also a lot of interest in making your ejaculate travel farther. And mostly it's just psychological. It's basically
1: showmanship.
0: Yeah, you feel like more of a man.
1: Okay, so as a gay man, I'm going to have to turn to you guys for some expertise here, which is unusual. As I understand heterosexual sex, it's been about 23 years for me, so maybe the memory's a little fuzzy. You don't really get to see how far it goes, because it's like in the chute.
0: Yeah, that's true. I mean, I guess if you pull out, you do, and if you're just masturbating, you can check.
1: Okay, it's for self
0: awareness and self confidence. They get into this a little bit. They talk in very vivid detail about
2: because the maggot men of masculinity are out there having these conversations, and in particular, Brandon Herrera, congressional candidate endorsed by Orange Jesus. Has a podcast in which he discusses what he calls lock and load.
3: Can I do your
2: doggonest.
3: So this is your for-profit media in late stage capitalism. Anything to distract from the collapsing society around us, right? Like, they will talk about the most vapid, disgusting, crude topics so they don't have to deal with the fact that our civilization is dying. Right? And I'm not talking about the racist conception of Western civilization and the white man and Indo and fucking European shit. I'm not talking about that. I'm talking about human civilization. Right? Climate change is changing. It will change the way humans interact with the very planet upon which we live. And they don't want to talk about the fact that it's the economic system under which we all toil, under which we are all currently being exploited, that is causing the catastrophe. They don't want to talk about that. And this is why we have such a vapid, disgusting, shallow culture. It's because the media empires that have been built by the same billionaires that are killing all of us have decided that they don't actually want anybody to know that they are collapsing our planet. That is so fucking disgusting. And they're just sitting around. I mean, sure, it's one thing to, like, joke about that, amongst some friends, in private, but to do it in public when there are so many more, like, urgent things for us to be talking about, for us to be discoursing about, obviously, I'm not above the odd poop joke every now and again, right? But at the same time, that is so obviously a distraction. It's infuriating me. That's infuriating to me.
2: I get that, David. But I'd like to offer the counterpoint on that. Yeah, this stuff is goofy and it's repulsive, but that having been said, you pointed out how civilization is collapsing in end-stage capitalism, with which I entirely agree. But I would say that this is, I'm not sure if this is a symptom of the collapse or a partial cause of it, because
3: I argue it's a partial cause.
2: I think so too. Because this, I mean, how many years now have we been hearing about the male loneliness epidemic? Well, I don't know why we have to focus on the male aspect of it, because what we have is an atomized society. There was a time in this country where you knew who all your neighbors were. Now you're lucky if you know who lives next door to you. Because we have been deliberately segregated one from another. We don't have any reason to leave the house. We can sit and watch the electric TV wall. And we wind up as engaged with... I'm sure, David, that you've read Fahrenheit 451. You know, Ray Bradbury.
4: I haven't, actually.
2: Oh, okay.
5: So you haven't?
4: Oh, that's really good. Yeah.
2: Yeah, no spoiler, but the protagonist's wife sits around her house all day, and the TVs are so large they take up entire walls, and TV shows are written such that they are interactive individually, and so... With four walls of TV around her, she interacts in real time with the TV shows and has no real contact with the outside world. And...
3: I'm sorry.
2: No. And so what we wind up with here, and I wanted to go back in the clip to the relevant part about Brandon Herrera, because... I think it is causational, and this obsession with grunting, barking, knuckle walking masculinity is going to prove our doom. And on top of it all, these guys with these fragile male egos running around, manly. I mean, look at the fucking assholes in ICE. I mean, they're a classic example. But then this Brandon Herrera character, who has a shockingly frank video blog or vlogcast or what the fuck ever, and he's... And the people who follow him are just eaten up with trying to enhance their masculinity, I guess because they're terrified that they're not sufficiently heterosexual. I'm at a loss.
3: I think it's something else. The reason people disconnect through the TV and through the internet and through the social media apps is because we literally do not have any disposable income because to do anything else. If you want to go to a baseball game, it's gonna run you $100.
2: Yeah, we were talking about
3: it. If you want to go to the theater to see a play, then same thing. People just don't have the money to do anything other than sit around and watch TV. And then the people that have caused that, that loss of opportunity, are now exploiting the fact that people don't have anything to do with their leisure time, the little leisure time that they have left when they're not being exploited by capitalists, that they're now using the mass media as tools of propaganda to further inculcate into the culture their supposed values. And people are disenchanted with that, and they're being made to feel like their lot in life is their fault when it's a systemic issue. It's an issue with our economic system. And so they're searching for meaning. And I'm not condoning what they're, you know, I'm not condoning the communities into which they have fallen. But at the same time, we have to realize that this is more, this has more to do with a failing economic ideology imposed on us by a bunch of rich white men than it has to do with individual moral failings of the people that are just trying to survive day to day.
2: I can buy into a lot of that, but I think in particular where the Brandon Herreras and the Whiskey Pete Keg Breaths are concerned, and these guys who bark and grunt about, you know, how manly they are, it's an attempt to redefine what it is to be American. Because you don't see, I mean, classic Hispanic machismo in the Hispanic world is a thing, and it has been for eons. Other manifestations of it, but you don't have movements like this, I don't think, in Europe and Asia. And here's the ultimate irony of this. I'm going to play another piece of this clip where they're specifically talking about Brandon Herrera. But at the, at the 15-minute and 10-second mark of this broadcast...
3: Oh, God.
2: They have, after all of this business about guys being obsessed with their ejaculate and taste and smell and whatnot.
3: That's disgusting.
2: I know. But at the 15-minute and 10-second mark, they break for an ad from Hims. H-I-M-S. Uh-huh. Yeah, male enhancement products. Let's see. Go to hims.com/bulwarktakes to get a personalized, affordable plan that gets you. Because apparently guys, you know, you got 20 and 30 something guys now who can't get an erection. Why? I mean,
3: that's not a topic that I'm familiar with.
2: We're going to play just a couple of minutes of this. Try to, if you have to scream, it's okay. I understand. I've already done my screaming because I've already heard it.
0: We're talking about this is that a likely member of Congress we discovered on our own research, Brendan Hartnett pulled this up by himself, was pushing a supplement to.
1: How did Brendan come across this again?
0: Okay. He came across. Okay.
1: Can I see his Google history?
0: Well, my Google history now is off the charts. Brendan Herrera is the member of Congress. He's running in Texas. Everyone knows him as the guy who's like a kind of a gun nut. A couple weeks ago, a video surfaced where he was going after Shannon Watts, who's a gun control activist, and talking about, what was the phrase? I don't even want to say
5: it. Cum trophies.
0: Yes, how children were cum trophies. So Brendan Hartnett wanted to look, as Brendan does, for other instances in which Brandon Herrera talked about cum. And he stumbled upon a podcast episode for a podcast that Brendan Herrera hosted called Unsubscribe Podcast, where basically they just riff on how these supplements are allowing Brandon Herrera's cum to taste good and ejaculate a lot more forcefully and with more heft, so to speak. Yes.
1: I totally said it was going to be a hefty podcast.
0: The supplement is called.
1: Can we just say, I think it's important just for the context here that like Brandon Herrera is running as the Republican nominee in this House seat because he was running against Tony Gonzalez, who had to resign Congress because he was having a lengthy, torrid affair with a staffer who subsequently committed suicide. So that's kind of what's happened in the district. We're replacing Tony Gonzalez and his affair and the suicide.
3: But this guy isn't
1: with
3: this guy isn't above.
0: Okay, so let's just get into it.
3: The
0: setup here is they start the podcast, they crack open a White Claw, they grab one that's pineapple flavored, and they talk about how their cum is going to taste delicious.
2: And again, that's probably enough of that. But
3: yeah, that's
2: I appreciate the context there. This is one of those masculine men of maggot masculinity, manliness, and they're apparently having spooge tasting teas.
5: In America.
3: What I'm trying to make is that the vacuousness of that conversation and the vacuousness of our society is not random. It's designed to be that way by the people that have decided that they want all of society's resources for themselves and fuck everybody else. That's the point that I'm trying to make.
2: I get it. Yeah.
3: And it's infuriating to me.
2: Yeah.
3: Because, is that a left-leaning?
2: No, like, they're right-leaning.
3: They're right-leaning.
2: Yeah, well, Sam Stein, Tim Miller, and whoever the other guy is, I don't know. Will Sommer.
3: That makes a little bit more sense.
2: But they're decidedly anti-Trump.
3: Well, you know, I've never listened to the Bulwark podcast, but there are definitely things that we could be talking about, having a societal conversation about. But this is what they choose to talk about for
5: sailors jumping off the Abraham Lincoln.
2: Well, but we heard that,
3: or the fact that we've got detainees in ICE private prisons that have things swimming around in their water.
5: Oh.
2: Yes.
5: Where are the kids? Where are the children?
3: They're betting on who's going to commit suicide first.
5: Yeah.
6: But what can you expect when you have a failed real estate developer who got elected as president of the United States, is demanding that the U.S. Navy shit can 10 years of research on replacing with the new carriers that are being built, the catapult steam launcher with electromagnetic launchers because they're more efficient and can be more finely tuned to the different aircraft they're using the aircraft carriers. But he's demanding they scrap the electromagnetic launcher, turn to the steam launchers. Here's a guy that has absolutely no knowledge of the forces and the needs of the Navy, demanding they scrap billions of dollars in research and now retrofit carriers that aren't even on the water yet. They're still being built in dry dock.
3: You know what that sounds like to me, Roger? It sounds like a directive from the Kremlin.
5: Yeah, it does.
2: Yeah.
5: It certainly does, David.
3: Yeah.
6: Well, it may well be.
2: And, well, it's also reminiscent, if you take it in pari materia, with what with the purge, the military purge that Keg Breath has undertaken. You know, in the 1930s, Stalin purged half of the officer corps of the Soviet Red Army. And so when Hitler launched Operation Barbarossa, they had no idea how to cope with it. And hundreds of thousands of Soviet soldiers were captured in the opening months of that incursion. It's just an excursion. And we're doing the same thing. And yeah, it does sound like a directive from the Kremlin, David. It does.
5: And everything? Nitwit Nero does?
2: At this point, I'm completely willing to believe it, you know.
5: It's the entire treasury on Arch and an algae machine and the other fountain that's broken and waste the U.S. Treasury and all that shit.
2: And to add into what Roger just said, They're talking about changing the catapult configuration for ships that are under construction, but they're also going to gut the electromagnetic catapult out of the Gerald R. Ford, which is already built. So that's money thrown away. And
3: importantly, it's operational ability that we will no longer have. And I mean, think about that, right? Like the person that helped Donald Trump steal the election the second time, because I refuse to say that he was elected, Elon Musk, he had meetings with high level Kremlin officials. And we know that Paul Manafort from the first campaign was in bed with the Ruskies. So it's like, how the entire, it's like a Manchurian candidate presidency.
6: Well, and then you have to take into account the Capital Bank shutting down 300 accounts because it reeked of money laundering.
2: Yeah, 327 to be precise, Roger. 327 okay. Donald Trump accounts taken down by Capital One because they set off all the bells and sirens for money laundering and fraud.
6: And his entire New York real estate program, and both his sons admitted they didn't need capital in the United States because they were getting all the capital they needed out of Russia.
2: And of course,
3: it's highly likely that we've been invaded already.
2: Yes. Well, I mean, you think Putin didn't remember the words of Khrushchev? We will conquer you without firing a shot. That's when he took his shoe off and started pounding the podium at the UN, if I recall correctly.
3: And then what just came to mind to me was from the first Trump administration, the meeting he had with the Russian foreign minister in the Oval Office without any note takers or present.
6: And the meeting he had with Putin in Helsinki with no mm-hmm. note takers present.
5: Brexit was a Putin operation.
3: We may be having our own little Red Dawn. Right here on the horn. We're the only ones.
2: Wolverines!
5: Hate Michigan.
2: Well, if it's any consolation, I think they were screaming that out in Colorado in the original movie.
5: Yeah.
2: And then the little dude in the Davy Crockett hat got machine gunned by a Soviet chopper.
5: How it ended. We got no missiles left, right? I don't know what we're gonna shoot anybody with.
2: Yeah, we're really fucked if we have a problem, and of course everybody that we could have a problem with knows we have that problem.
3: Right.
2: You know, we just
5: had to extract a whole bunch of missiles from South Korea, is my understanding.
2: Yeah, and we just redirected the USS George Washington from a tour in the South China Sea to go and relieve the Lincoln before everybody on the Lincoln committed seppuku.
3: Did you see that Donald Trump says they weren't at sea for long enough? Did you see that?
2: Oh, no. Fuck no. Yeah. What?
5: Canadian.
3: Yeah, he said they weren't at sea for long enough. Let me see if I can find it. I saw it on The Guardian earlier.
5: Yeah, I know what you're talking about. I have heard about that, too. Yeah. I wouldn't really want to be Taiwanese right now. They're lovely people.
2: Well, you know, we have one of the longest standing members of the Horn Family Community Congregation who lives in Taipei.
5: Mm-hmm.
2: That's Horst.
5: Oh.
2: And
3: yeah, here Horst it is.
5: Come home.
3: The Guardian, this is The Guardian, Trump downplays concerns about sailors on board USS Abraham Lincoln amid record deployment. President said 9 months at sea, quote, not nearly long enough, end quote. Even his family's called for attention, mental health crisis.
2: Yeah, well, that's the Trumpian version of the beatings will continue until morale improves.
6: Now, also consider that anytime an aircraft carrier goes anywhere, there are a tremendous number of support vessels that are part of what's called the carrier group, including 3 to 4 submarines, 15 or 20 other surface ships. So it's not just the 5,000 people on the aircraft carrier. There's probably another 15,000 people on other vessels.
2: And none of those support ships can just dash off for a quick trip to Taco Bell to bring cravings boxes for 5,000.
3: When asked by reporters whether family members were worried about the situation, the president claimed, quote, no, they're not, end quote.
5: Oh, wow. It's a lie. Surprise, surprise, surprise, Soldier Carter.
2: Hootie hoot, hootie hoot. And from Jude, David's perspective, a collapse, if I may, what is currently presented before us, yes, is a myriad of concerns. I'm intensely focused in the horrendous actions that this current government is releasing, affirming of ICE thugs. Here in my city of Tacoma, Geo Group has a concentration camp next to a railroad track where a hunger strike is at this moment occurring. What to do? Go stand. Be literally on the soil of an ICE camp close to one's home. Maybe I can be heard, but there's work to do in our own cities. As we step outside our front doors, find issues we can place our bodies on. It becomes profoundly real. And Jude says the boots are at Northwest Processing Center. What a statement in its title. And now we're going to give them electroshock gloves. Yeah.
5: Lovely. To pay for that. Well, we can't be paying for dental care.
2: No.
5: Or child care.
3: No.
5: Well, government's not supposed to be doing that
3: anymore because
5: right?
3: We're all broke.
5: Donnie's bankrupting. I mean, I know obviously you can't bankrupt the United States of America, but $40 trillion of debt.
3: Citizens, though.
5: Yeah, that is happening. $40 trillion paying what? Over $1 trillion in interest? Every month? I don't know.
3: And where is that interest going? Hand. Right? The people that can afford to buy treasury bonds, the people that can afford to buy U.S. debt. The 1%,
5: the Chinese,
3: people that are getting all the tax breaks. They're getting tax breaks to buy our debt and make interest off government operations instead of being taxed like it used to be to fund the operations of the government. Now they're making money off the operations of government. It's disgusting.
6: The simplest way to look at that, David, and it's a very simplistic way to look at it. If I had a whole ton of money and would have to pay a lot of taxes, I can loan that money to the U.S. government instead of paying taxes, and they keep it in the bank, so to speak, and then they pay me for borrowing it. So not only right. do I avoid taxes by buying the bonds, I get paid money for avoiding the taxes that I should be paying.
3: And that's their scheme. That's the whole scheme.
6: Yeah. That on top of the, if you're born with a bunch of stock, you take it down to the bank and you put the stock up as collateral and you pay 3 to 4% interest on that loan. And when you die, the stock is appreciated, it gets reevaluated, the heirs sell off enough to pay for the interest, but they don't have to pay any capital gain tax on the appreciated value of the stock, and then they turn around, do a rinse and repeat, and buy more bonds, and do it all over again. So I understand why people are frustrated paying taxes. Totally understand that, middle and lower classes. The way it's set up is that the one percenters paid to avoid the taxes, which increases the tax burden. And those of us that don't own enough money or don't have enough income to avoid taxes.
3: Right. We don't have the type of income to avoid taxes.
6: Or the amount.
3: Because they have
6: it all
3: written the tax code in such a way that certain types of income are treated more favorably than income from work. So literally, we get up and we go to work and we get our paycheck and we're getting taxed differently than the people who get up and move money around all day. They're getting taxed at a lower capital gains rate while we're getting taxed at the income tax rate, and we cannot get ahead in this society, and it's designed that way because capitalism needs a permanent underclass of people to feed to the mill so that the billionaires can continue to make their money and exploit everyone else.
5: That's well put.
3: And then we get sold a dream about how if we work hard enough, then we too are going to be able to make a bunch of money and exploit a bunch of people too.
5: Taxes. Yeah.
3: Right. Like we're getting sold a bill of goods that if we work hard enough, then we too can be quote unquote successful without ever talking about becoming successful in this society means literally stepping on the backs of poor people, literally stepping on the backs of people who do not have intergenerational wealth. And stepping on the backs of people who come from working class backgrounds and whose families for generations have come from working class backgrounds. So we never discuss what success, quote unquote, looks like in this country. And then we're being sold a dream, literally the American dream, that if we work hard enough, we too are going to benefit from the fruits of our labor, when in fact, the only people benefiting from the fruits of the labor are the owners of capital who are moving money around all day long. The top 1% own 50% of the stocks.
5: Crazy.
6: And 100% of the working people, wage workers in this country, pay a 15.2 or 15.4% of their productivity on every dollar from the first dollar up until $184,000, $189,000. Whereas the person...
3: And in the meantime...
6: Whereas the person that makes 100% of their income from capital gains can make $89,000 a year before they owe a penny in federal taxes whatsoever.
3: And in the meantime, because we are suffering from a revenue shortage, because the billionaires refuse to contribute to the society that has made them billionaires, the services, the support system, what is so derisively called the welfare state is being gutted so that there is no safety net for the same workers. And so the workers are pissed off because they're looking at 15-20% of their income going to fund a government that does not work for them. So I agree with you. People are rightly pissed that they're paying all these taxes and not getting anything from their government because it's been bought and paid for by the people who have all of the money to begin with.
6: And this is why the elite are so pissed off at Mondami right now, is because he is attempting to return to the taxpayers of New York City government services that benefit them.
3: If people see government working for them, then that changes the nature of the way people engage with their with politics in this country.
6: Yeah, because this is why the 1%
3: socialists and progressives
6: so focused on bringing down Mondami is because he's showing them that government can work for the people who pay the taxes.
5: Breaking and the Reagan cardinal rule.
3: It's institutional Democrats too. But people the people want the cycle of exploitation to stop. That's evident in all of the people that voted for Trump fight what they believe on how best to make the exploitation stop. That's the driving impetus behind all of this, behind the Democratic Party's, in my view anyway, behind the Democratic Party's, the base, the voters, shift to the left, and the Republican Party bases shift to the right, because the American people agree, largely, I think, that the economic and the socio-political economic system that we are living, the political economy under which we are living, does not work for the vast majority of the American people. That's why they were so afraid of Bernie, not just the Republicans, but the Democratic Party too.
2: Oh, and in the midst of all of this, I wanted to add, because Chi Wu asked earlier about Todd Blanche. He didn't show up, but the DOJ had a very bad day in front of Judge Emmett Sullivan yesterday in D.C. Judge Sullivan had entered an order that commanded Blanche himself to appear in personam yesterday at a status hearing in the lawsuit filed by Katie Fang over the Epstein Trials Transparency Act. Late at night, before the hearing on Thursday, the DOJ filed a notice of appearance by some little pettifogger named Andrew Block, who showed up despite the fact that Blanche was told himself to be present. And Fang said, and this Andrew Block lawyer from DOJ just stood there fumbling, stumbling, struggling with his words. He couldn't tell the judge how many pages of disputed FBI handwritten notes there even were, even though the judge had previously said, I want to know specifically that. And Todd Blanche, all along the way, has simply thumbed his nose at the federal court. So Katie Fang and her counsel are asking for $1,000 a day fine against Blanche personally and a finding of contempt. Because at the end of the hearing yesterday, Judge Sullivan said, I will hold lawyers in contempt of court, even if they're Department of Justice lawyers. That is not a threat. That's a promise. And, you know, one of the things that was said during Blanche's confirmation shenanigans, John Cornholio and Bill Cassidy, you must be so fucking proud of yourselves. People said, listen, he's going to be confirmed as the AG, but the fact of the matter is he was and is and will continue to be Donald Trump's personal lawyer. Because in particular, one of the things that he's absolutely dug his heels in on are the notes. I mentioned the notes a few minutes ago. The notes from the FBI interview with the woman who said that when she was a 13-year-old little girl, Donald Trump raped her. And he absolutely will not release those notes to the court. Won't even say how many pages there are. And frankly, the only thing that's going to get that done is for Judge Sullivan to, and the reason Blanche didn't show up is he is fucking scared. Because, well, upon a finding of contempt, Judge Sullivan has the power to say, and bailiff, take the attorney general away and stick him in a fucking cell until he decides to comply with this court's lawful order. Which is the only thing that's going to make a difference here. And, if Judge Sullivan may end up commanding someone to go and take Blanche into fucking custody. Meanwhile, as I've noted before, John Mitchell is puffing on his pipe down in hell. It's packed with Virginia Burley shit. Smoking away and going, all I did was some financial shenanigans, and I'm down here, and I went to prison, and that fucker? Sheesh. But that's a partial answer to Chi Wu's question. God almighty. And you know, at some point in time, Judge Sullivan's going to have to adopt the countenance of the tiger. Fang said, the contempt I've been seeking in this case is against Todd Blanche, let me be clear. But you do have these lawyers coming to court and doing things that actually violate the judge's orders. Holy crap. A couple of emails along the way as we reach the end point of the program. Daryl in Houston, rich versus poor. Everyone's absolutely right about the rich subjugating the poor. This has been the fundamental problem of society ever since we settled in cities. Ooh, going all the way back to Sumer and Ur, are you? Sorry, couldn't resist. Those what have power and money do everything they can to keep it that way, usually with the help of religion to keep the masses in check. Doesn't matter if it's pharaohs, kings, or presidents. Doesn't matter if it's mercantilism, capitalism, communism, or any other economic system. Until society teaches that this is the fundamental problem and never trust the rich or their religious helpers, we will never get out of this rut. Hard to disagree.
3: You're here.
2: We are almost out of time here. We're out of time here. David, I'm so glad you popped by because you always bring so much to the conversation. And I'm glad to know you seem to be thriving. This isn't aimed at you, but this is just... if we could bring in $30, we'd be down to a $2,000 deficit. And every penny matters while we sweat the power bill. So, fingers crossed. Is work going well, David?
3: It is. My nervous system is still dysregulated, though, from, like, all of the stress from, you know, 3 years of law school, then studying for the bar, then everything that I had to go through with the re-traumatization of the character and fitness process, and the fact that I didn't get paid properly as I left MDI and making... you know, shit money for a year and still being behind on everything. So I took today as a mental health day because I have those now. So I took today off. I didn't have anything on my calendar. But yeah, I'm trying to figure out how to get my nervous system to calm down so that I can actually sleep.
2: Well, as the late, great Hunter S. Thompson said, I hate to recommend hard drugs and alcohol, but they always work for me. I'm kidding. I'm kidding.
3: I wanted to say, the judge from earlier needs the eye of the tiger, right? Eye of the tiger?
2: Yes.
3: Get it?
2: Yeah.
3: Okay.
2: Actually, that's from Henry V. Imitate the countenance of the tiger. But yeah, eye of the tiger would work. Dump, dump, dump, dump, dump, dump.
3: That should be playing in the courtroom as the judge walks in.
2: That or Enter Sandman. That would work, too.
3: I think judges should have theme music.
7: Hey, Roxanne?
2: Yeah.
5: Wrestlers.
3: Right, just like wrestlers. Wrestlers.
5: It's really what they are.
2: Sirius by the Alan Parsons Project comes to mind. Hey, Steve.
7: Hey, sorry I'm so late. I was going to tell you, I'll do a $15 challenge so we can get that $30 taken care of.
2: TJ just did that.
7: Okay.
2: Thanks for the kind offer. TJ just got us down to $2,000 to go in terms of our deficit. And we'll just keep plugging away till we've got enough for the power bill, and then we'll work on things like personal property taxes and.
7: I'll do a $15 challenge anyway that I'll extend through the weekend.
2: Okay, wonderful. Thank you. How are you, Steve? How was Rochester?
7: It was great. The people were nice. The people were wonderful. They treated me very, very well. I'm really hoping that turns out.
5: Great, Steve.
2: Law firm?
7: No, it's actually working for a small business.
2: Excellent.
5: That's great.
7: Yeah. I didn't get to go to the Bat Factory. I got to see a couple restaurants. Actually went to a really good restaurant on Friday night. Had some really great scallops and some really good chocolate cake. It was an Italian restaurant. That was really nice. I went to the a brewery.
2: A brew ha
7: That a friend of mine. Yeah, a brew ha ha, yeah. A friend of mine who lives in Rochester took me to. And then I just did a little bit of just driving around kind of to see the city a little bit.
5: What'd you think? You liked it?
7: Yeah, I did like it.
2: Is Rochester right there on Lake Erie?
7: No, it's kind of close to Lake Ontario.
2: Okay, Ontario. Yeah, I Southern girl. I get my Great Lakes mixed up, except for Superior. I never mix up the Superior and Michigan. I never get those wrong.
7: Yeah.
5: Is there a river that runs through the city too?
7: Yes, there is. I don't know which river that is. There's actually a couple waterfalls in the city.
5: Nice.
7: Yeah. A little bit of history. The Erie Canal runs. Near, not through the city, but runs nearby. Or what was the Erie Canal?
5: That took a long time to build.
2: Is that the part of New York that at one point in time claimed sovereignty over the area that is now Cleveland, and hence the Western Reserve?
5: No idea.
7: I don't know. My hunch would be no, because of the distance, how far it is from Cleveland. But I don't know. I really don't have any idea.
2: I always thought that was a weird little bit of American geographical history. Because, of course, you've got Case Western Reserve University there in Cleveland.
7: Mm-hmm.
2: And once upon a time, I wanted to know what the Western Reserve part was all about. And apparently it was a land claim by New York against the area that is now Cleveland.
7: Huh.
8: All right, since you're speaking history, I have a little bit of history that happened here a couple weeks ago. It made national news, and my mom mentioned it last night, because they went to the Maritime Museum down in Virgins, and they have the cannon there, fully assembled, that blew up on Benedict Arnold's ship when he was fleeing from the British, when he hid from them in, I can't think what the cove is here in Vermont, but hid in a cove in Virgins, and there's a cannon that blew up on that ship and killed one of the sailors, and it flew into the water. They just found it after 300 years. Or after, not 300 years, but however many years it is since the Revolution, like 100, what, like 80 years underwater? And that was the story that Josh Gates is part of, from Destination Unknown. They're doing a special on it later this year, like a two-hour special on it.
2: And that goes back to what we were talking about, what, yesterday, about brass and Nitwit Nero's new stupid tariff? Cannons were typically made of brass and consequently often survive in underwater environments. Ta-da.
8: Well, it also survives here because our lake is so deep and so cold. Also, there's tons of shipwrecks down in our lake, too. They're covered up with zebra mussels now, but they survive because it's so cold down there that they don't rot like in the ocean.
2: Are the zebra mussels an invasive species?
8: They're horrible. They're everywhere. Yeah. On anything that stays on pipes and everything, it's a horrible thing in the sewer treatment plant. I mean, the breakwater out from the downtown area is just infested with zebra mussels. They clog the sewer treatment plant's outpipe all the time. They come every couple of years and blast them out with like a hose or something.
2: Yeah, they're an invasive species. I thought so. Yeah. Well, thank you for the challenge, Steve. If anybody on the way out the door wants to meet Steve's challenge, that would be handy. So he would know, and I would know, and we would be down under $2,000. We'd be at $1,970. So and thanks for the help today.
7: Keep me posted over the weekend if it gets met.
2: Oh, I absolutely will. And
7: okay.
2: You know, there's so many stories that never make it to the program. Like how Wee Weck Ranalama Ding Dong's mother helped make him a billionaire with that whole sketchy, doesn't work Alzheimer's.
5: Yeah, I do know drug. About that story. Yeah.
2: And,
5: it's ugly. Yeah, it's really, it's par for the course for our STEAM class.
2: And anonymously, we have had a match for you, Steve, and we're actually a little further down. Let's see what the new number is. It's
7: okay, cool.
2: It is 1,960. So, thank you, Steve, and thank you to our anonymous friend. Thank you ever so kindly. And, by the way, a reminder, the back porch will be taking place after I exit the live portion of the program. And it's a Jim Dandy rousing conversation. And feel free to pop in, especially if you're a little too shy to appear on live radio. You'll enjoy it, I imagine. The regulars will be coming by eventually. Thanks, everybody. Thanks to each and every one of you who share your precious finite time engaging in the program in whatever manner you choose. Thanks to our challenge makers, Ralphs, Steve, thank you. Thanks to our challenge respondents. 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We do. 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Thanks to our all-volunteer staff. Thank you, Jeremy and Roger in the old holler tree. Thanks to our news ninjas. Thank you, Miss Micah, for the posts over at Blue Sky. God, I hope your daddy's getting better. Although, the American healthcare system, JFC. Thank you, Charlie, over at APS Radio News. Thanks for the rebroadcast to your channel on YouTube. Thank you. Thanks, Brother Deacon Asa, headon.live. All the packets stream and all the streams, packet, whatever. And the website's there. Thanks to Brother Deacon Asa. Thanks for all you do, my friend. Have a wonderful weekend. Leave us a comment, a remark, a review wherever you download the podcast, whether it be Podbean or Apple Podcasts, whatever. The engagement with the algorithm really does help. Thanks, Emily, for the intro. Thanks to the hardest working, bravest people I know the folks at Coal River Mountain Watch, crmw.net, over a quarter century at the forefront of the struggle for human rights and environmental justice in Appalachia, and a proud union shop. By the way, a little story that kind of dovetails with what David was saying earlier as we head out the door. One of the most obnoxious members of the Congress is a nasty maggot from Wisconsin named Glenn Grothman. And he was blathering, was saying earlier as we head out the door, one of the most obnoxious members of the Congress is a nasty maggot from Wisconsin named Glenn Grothman.

and what the average guy, yeah, we don't even include Jane Sixpack anymore, needs. And Grothman came up with this little gem. But please, I hope this doesn't cause screaming, David. Don't let anybody tell you that people running Congress right now are looking out for the rich. Actually, I think we should do a little more for them. But, you know, right now, we're doing all we can to help the middle class, right? This is also the same asshole who, back in May, said that people who are on SNAP shouldn't be able to eat top-of-the-line foods. Now, that's the next step of this. In our inner cities for far too long, lying, race-baiting Democrat politicians have traded black Americans' food stamps and subsidized rent for their souls. Oh, God. We've been dealing with a lot of lightning around here lately. A bolt or two wouldn't necessarily be a bad thing for Glenn Grothman. Jesus Christ. And, of course, if Nitwit Nero approaches you saying, "Yeah, those suckers and losers aboard the Lincoln should have been on the water even longer. Fuck them." I'll avoid him like the plague, because he is. And always, always, always, Wayne and Gina, it's all for you. Have a great weekend, everybody. Talk to you in a little bit, Victoria. Later.

Alright. What is happening? Guys, thanks for being here. My name is Tara Devlin. Whoopsie doopsie. There goes my mic. Alright, thank you. Sorry I missed the show on Friday. I had a bike accident. And I really wasn't feeling well. I really hurt my back. It still hurts, so nothing broken, but I ended up falling off my bike because my phone was in my pocket, dropped the phone, I turned, and that's when it all went to hell, and I fell, and I landed, like, really bad on my bike, on my back. All right, well, I'm here. Thank you for hanging out. Thank you, Charlie, from APS Radio, APS Radio News, keeping this show going and growing, and for all your help with the Community Cats. Thank you, Jim. Nice to see you on the chat. Nice to see everybody. I'm sorry I missed Friday because it's a whirlwind of news. So where do we begin? I don't want to take up too much time with the plugs, but please do me a favor. Like and subscribe. You know what to do. We can't do it without you. So we're in this together, okay? So hit that notification bell, all that stuff. Keep the show going and growing. Subscribe to my Substack. That's it. All right. So where do we begin? As I'm discussing and thinking and figuring out what we're going to talk about on the show, because we do have limited time, it's a fire hose of corruption, a fire hose of fascism coming at us, full tilt boogie. But what really struck me with this Cornyn and Tillis thing that we witnessed on the with the corporate media. Now, let's for those who weren't keeping abreast of what the hell was going on, Todd Blanch, Trader Trump's personal attorney, he wants to put that thing in charge of the Justice Department. So since Trump

0: has taken over this government, it just, I do believe that what's so, you know, vile about the corporate media is that they, I feel like they're flushing down the memory hole the very basic notion that the Justice Department is supposed to belong to the United States, not the presidency. It's not supposed to be the personal firm, the law firm of the president. It's supposed to be the law firm protecting us, protecting the people from the abuses of power, but not anymore. And it's this is the corruption and the enabling that happens in a fascist takeover, and it's the corporate media doesn't do us any favors because they normalize it. They're afraid to call it out. They have been, metaphorically beaten into submission, into not having a stance at all. And I don't think that that's the way the founders framed the First Amendment. You know, we're a democratic republic, so I do think that the media should shouldn't have a problem promoting the interests of the Constitution, of advancing the grand experiment in liberal democracy. But they normalize what we're seeing, and it shouldn't be normalized. So, but what I really get sick of, what they normalize, is the attention, right? That we have to go through this kabuki theater with Republicans. The faces change, but the names change, and the performance artists change, but the kabuki theater remains the same. That they go through this this dance where will they or won't they vote for these unfit, unqualified flunkies? You know, they never miss an opportunity to prove that their principles are a performance. And that's what we witnessed with Cornyn and Tillis giving us a master class in kabuki courage. I don't understand it, though. They're leaving Congress, so they don't have... What is Trump going to do for them? Nothing. He's already driving them out of Congress anyway because of them committing, I guess, the sin of not being completely on board with everything he does all the time. So it's sort of like with Jeanine Pirro in the reflecting pool thing that he said. I did a TikTok video on this yesterday, how Jeanine Pirro, she's on the chopping block now. I don't think that she's long, not long for the world, but long for her position. And we should probably take bets how long you think she's going to last in her position, because she committed the one sin that is unforgivable in maggot world, and that is she showed an ounce of integrity. She had a little bit. See, I'm not saying she has integrity. She doesn't have integrity. If she had integrity, she wouldn't be a maggot, right? She would have been gone immediately. She wouldn't have been on his list, right? So she doesn't have integrity, but she has self-preservation, and she understands that if she fabricates evidence, that not only can she lose her law license, but she can go to jail. She can be brought up on criminal charges by the court. And as it stands, the judiciary is not completely corrupted yet. And Traitor Trump is working on that. See, that's where we stand. And the reflecting pool thing for those who don't know, Jeanine Pirro brought up charges against a former Olympian, David Hearn, and let's see, I think I have her press conference over here, and she made a big to-do about it,
1: according to National Park Service employees that witnessed the event. Now, let me talk a moment about those employees. Many of those employees have come from around the country because they are proud of this nation. They are proud of the 250th anniversary that we are about to experience.
0: You prove it. You prove it.
1: Many of them have decided to step away from their desks and to go outside and actually work next to the pool to witness what was going on, as opposed to staying in a cool office. These are the witnesses that we're talking about in this case. These are the people
0: storming the beaches of Normandy, right? But and it is like that, according to, that's how they reacted to it. But I'm not sure where in this video she talks about he ripped it with both hands.
1: They must be shown respect and not.
0: Oh yes, she was upset. Well, one of the things that she said, the charges against David Hearn was that he was very disrespectful to the Parks Department. Oh, the humanity. Have they met the maggots? That's what I wonder. You see, it's only a one-way street in Maggotville. Respect? Are you kidding me? These are the people that beat cops, the Capitol Police, on January 6th. You want to talk about respect, Jeanine Pirro? And whenever anybody asks Jeanine Pirro about January 6th, she goes, oh, you're not asking me about January 6th. Oh, get out of here. See, they don't want to talk about it because they're disgusting and there is no excuse for it. So, but it's like living in bizarro world. That's why we all feel discombobulated. I don't know about you. I'll speak for myself. It's very disorienting being gaslit all the time, but I don't buy it, of course. That's why I'm infuriated and walk around with a knot in my stomach.
1: Monument and what is going on. They work long.
0: All right, whatever, lady.
1: 250th anniversary in this case. Now, Mr. Hearn's behavior was characterized by witnesses as belligerent, rude, and disrespectful, according to National Park Service
0: employees. Oh, the humanity. So, anyway, you don't take a federal case against somebody because they're disrespectful. Rude? I would be rude, too, if I went down to the reflecting pool to witness the incompetence of Trader Trump and to see the swamp that he created with in an unbroken streak of destroying everything that he puts his hands on. See, that takes a special kind of person who can't do anything right? Who everything he touches he destroys. So I would be a little disrespectful too if I were David Hearn and I put my hand in the reflecting pool, but I didn't realize I was falling into a trap, because that's what they were there to do. They were there to gather scapegoats for Trump's incompetence. And so, not to go back down this rabbit hole, because we did talk about it when it happened, but the point is that she committed the one sin that you can't commit in maggot world, is you show a little bit of integrity. He's okay. He just jumped down, Tara Jr. And the other sin, this is why she's probably going to get fired, is she committed another sin, and namely that she's a woman. So she's a woman, and she couldn't quite fabricate evidence yet. See, that's where we are. And just think about it, because Trump wants to, he's mad at her because the judiciary is not completely corrupted yet, and he's working on that. You see, we're not completely to the point of having absolute show trials against political enemies for whatever reason, and this is as good a reason as any, protecting the dear leader from his own incompetence, protecting the public from the knowledge of the incompetence. But the people who have a brain in their head understand what we're dealing with. That's why it's such a disgrace how many millions of Americans voted for that thing. And I know he has a low approval rating, lower than Nixon during Watergate, lower than his lowest approval rating during January 6th, back when in the first maladministration. So how low can it go? I don't think it's going to go lower. It's about 32% now, which is a little surprising because 35% of the population are authoritarian followers. So that's why the approval rating remains around 35%, because there are, in the human species, there are around 35% of people who want to have a king. They want a big daddy to save them from the scary complex world of others who don't know their place. And you know, Trump is as good as any because he's just as disgusting as he is, as they are, I should say. They that's why they vote for him. We all know that. That's the truth. Because they, anyway, whatever. I don't want to go, I'm thinking of some comments I received on my, some of the videos from maggots. They don't have anything to say. You know, they're just, it's really pathetic, though, right? They're like, you're a liberal, you know, loony, but they never have specifics. Like, well, what makes me loony? What did I say that was wrong? And I posted the video about Jeanine Pirro because, see, what Jeanine thought, I guess this is what I speculate. She thought that she could do what Trump said to Zelensky, what got him impeached in the first impeachment. She thought that she could announce an investigation into this supposed vandal, and that would be good enough. So she could announce the investigation. She could say, he ripped it violently with both hands. Both hands. Can you believe it? Both hands. And rude. Absolutely rude and disrespectful. Has she met Traitor Trump? I don't know. Probably, but so she thought that would be enough to satiate the dear leader. But he's not satisfied with the show anymore. He wants the complete corruption of our system. Yeah, why not? Hey, he sees blood in the water. He knows that the grand experiment in liberal democracy is on the ropes here, right? He's been getting away with his crimes his entire useless, wasted life. So no wonder he's absolutely delusional. But who's worse, though, right? Him or the people who still support him? Or people like Jeanine Pirro. And I hope others take it as a lesson, but they won't. Right? Unfortunately, we all sit around thinking like they're going to wake up eventually. But Jeanine Pirro is learning that loyalty is a one-way street in Maggotville. That Traitor Trump will throw you out as quick as look at you, as well, because he's a sociopath, because you are nothing except what you can do for him at the moment. There is no loyalty. There's no affection. There's no connection. And and maybe Jeanine can get her old job back on Fox News, but the stain of Traitor Trump will never wash off. She will never be welcome in normal society, nor will any of the other maggots, right? So, and I want to thank you, Minnie Mouse, for your super chat. You're right. Good morning. He's one day closer to the Reaper. That's one good thing that I think of myself every day. You know, another day legally and peacefully to our deliverance from this madness. But, you know, the madness won't end with him. But the maggot movement will end when he finally goes to hell and to hang out with Charlie Kirk and the rest of them, Rush Limbaugh, Charlie Kirk, who else is down there? His dad, Traitor Trump's dad is down there, Roy Cohen. But the whole theater of John Cornyn and Tom Tillis backing Blanche. You know, this is what's so tedious about enduring this timeline, that the corporate media drags us through this performance. You know, why don't you? We knew it was a performance. We knew that they would never stick to their, you know, any integrity they were pretending to have. It's a show, and it doesn't make any sense because they know that Todd Blanche is unfit, and he has no business being the Attorney General. So, for example, here's some of the receipts, if in case we needed a reminder. I mean, when you listen to his interview with Ghislaine Maxwell, when he visited Ghislaine Maxwell in prison, and then he moved her sexual predator ass to some cushy club fed, it's enough to make you want to vomit. These pedophile protecting pricks. It's disgusting. And according to the Epstein survivors, when Todd Blanche met with them, he only met with them because he needed to say, yes, I met with them, after not doing so, after refusing to do so. He just was, as they said, he was ticking a box. So he could say, yeah, did that. There was none of this friendliness, or there was no graciousness, of course, to the survivors. Of course not. Because Trump is all over the Epstein files committing crimes against children, and Todd Blanche is in there to, just like Bondi was in there, to protect Trump from the consequences of his actions, from the long arm of the law finally catching up to this effing disgraceful criminal that's, unfortunately, we've had to share the same air with for the last 80 years on the planet. But, so, Trump's former personal attorney, those lines are hard to, I guess, I don't know, they seem to be blurred, because when they asked him about what he was, he said he was Trump's attorney. They said, oh, no, I mean the, the attorney for the United States. We all have eyes. We're not stupid. We're not maggots, right? So, oh, and the other thing, I just wanted, about the Epstein files, too, there was another thing that I encountered a maggot who posted something about, because I said something about Trump being all over the Epstein files committing crimes against children, and some maggot was like, please tell me where he's committing crimes against children in the Epstein files. First of all, we haven't received the Epstein files, the full unredacted Epstein files, because of the suppression and Trump and the Department of Justice being in violation of a court order, right? And then he said, "You're don't tell me the FBI, because I know what you're going to say. It's the FBI's tip line." So in Maggotville, it doesn't matter. Nothing matters. No, it doesn't matter how many people come forward. It doesn't matter how many documents, how much evidence you have, and you have Trump on tape saying Jeffrey Epstein's my, a great pal, and the birthday book, wonderful secrets. What wonderful secret do you share with a convicted pedophile? I'm sure it's not grandma's rhubarb pie recipe, right? So, and having Trump on tape saying that he, the Miss Teen pageant. What grown man has a Miss Teen pageant and then goes on a radio show and says that he sometimes walks into the dressing room while they're getting dressed, just to inspect things, and then says publicly that Jeffrey Epstein likes girls, he likes them young, many of them on the young side, and we know what he meant. And so does Trump. He was around it. And so it doesn't matter. Katie Johnson coming forward and under oath, Her case never went to court because the day it was supposed to go to court, she withdrew her case because of death threats. So, who are you going to believe? You know, you have reams of evidence. And then you have just a lifetime of sexual predator behavior. The disco prowling, just going on The View and saying, if she wasn't my daughter, I'd be dating her. And there's other reports of Trump in the White House saying that he was ogling his daughter and saying to others there, this is how disturbed he is, admiring her ass, admiring her chest, saying what he imagined out loud, what it was like, what it might be like to have sex with her, his own daughter, okay? And that is not an anonymous smear. That came from a Trump insider, the staffers, and also Miles Taylor, who reported that he would say this. And it wasn't just a one-off either, and even if it were. This is who we're dealing with. It doesn't matter that all of the evidence against this freak, and, you know, that's why the Republicans, it's so tedious to have to deal with them. We you know, there's they talk about Joe Biden, you know, Joe Biden's a pedo and all this bullshit because of they stole Ashley, you know, his daughter's diary, and they have, you know, it's all this fabricated bullshit that they spread, and they've been spreading it for years, but you know, they attack Bill Clinton and everything, and no Democrat is saying that if a Democrat committed crimes against children, they shouldn't face the consequences. That's the difference. Let them go to jail. There needs to be accountability. But it doesn't matter with Magidville what this thing is, that how disgusting he is. I mean, just ogling your own daughter and imagining what it would be like to have sex with your own daughter, and they're cool with it, right? Everything's fake news, everything's a hoax. So that's what I mean. It's like, it's a waste of time with these people. We need to leave them in history's trash bin. Unfortunately, they have power at this time, and by the time they're done with this country, we you know, let's hope we survive. We certainly have our work cut out for us. But so, as far as Todd Blanche, he's of course shown a history, a pattern of retribution, just for doing what Trump says, the bidding of Trump, you know, the Comey indictments. This is what we're going to be in store for us for the next 2 and something years, right? Investigations of January 6th witnesses, Cassidy Hutchinson, you know, anyone, an actual patriot. He's going to go after people that told the truth about Trump. So, and then, of course, the Kilmar Abrego Garcia matter. He's attacked the judiciary rather than respect the Constitution, you know. So, as Attorney General, as Deputy AG, Blanche described the administration as being at war with the federal judiciary. And this is why it's all connected with Jeanine Pirro, you know, not fully being able to get to the point where she's fabricating an entire case against somebody who's innocent. But we're getting there. And with Todd Blanche, they're going to, you know, they're taking one leap forward into that pursuit. It's just going to get worse. So let me see. I'm just looking at the time. We're in big trouble. You know, every loyalist that he gets to put on and into positions of power, we will all pay the price. And, yeah, we got a lot of work to do. So, let's see. I got a few other things on the list here. And where do I go? For example, let me see. Where should we go from here? Oh, yeah. We'll keep on Todd Blanche, just briefly. He was speaking to a bunch of Christo-fascists, and this is who he is, okay? And I wanted to bring this up because, yet again, I'm so tired of the corporate media not doing their job of setting the record straight. They never do. And Todd Blanche, he went to this Christo-fascist. Wait, hold on a second. I guess he felt that his job as the Attorney General, that it was in the bag. And wait a minute. I'm just looking for my notes here. Come on, man. Anyway, he went to this, he spoke to these Christo-fascists, okay, and he promised them that the work of making women bleed out in parking lots, in hospital parking lots, that work isn't done. That when he's Attorney General, his mission will be to make sure that that abortion access is eliminated in every state. Forget blue states having, you know, states' rights. He's going to ensure or do everything in his power to make sure that women will not have control over their own bodies. And I wanted to bring this up because, yet again, here, let's remind everybody that criminalizing abortion does not reduce the abortion rate. In fact, abortions are up since the Republicans, since the corrupt and illegitimate Supreme Court destroyed Roe. And all it does is kill women. It makes abortions unsafe. And so it causes more suffering and death. And that's all Republicans know how to do. You know, there's never been an issue in America that they haven't made worse and caused more suffering. You know, they talk about their family values. They have brought more pain and suffering to American families than any foreign enemy could ever hope to, really. So the fact is, I don't know why that the American people don't understand. They should know it off the top of their heads that every time a Republican says that they're pro-life, that it should immediately be accompanied by a laugh track, because they're not pro-life. They're pro-birth. They're pro-control, but they're not pro-life. In fact, if they really wanted to reduce the abortion rate, they would back Democratic policies, because it is Democratic policies that actually reduce the abortion rate. And I don't know. I don't know why I feel like I say this until I'm blue in the face, but the Republicans, you know, they stand in the way of all the policies that actually reduce the abortion rate. You know, because the primary reason that women seek abortions is because of economics. So, and in fact, the abortion rate goes down under Democratic policies, and that's just a fact. That's just math. So anyone who calls themselves pro-life would vote Democratic. So, you know, this is what we have to look forward to when Republicans, if Republicans keep power, you know, I keep hearing how the Senate's in play. We will hopefully get the House. I do hope. I hope we really need both. We can't, you know, allow this to continue. So, what do you think? I don't get it, though. I don't get it. I guess I don't listen to Tara Buster enough, because I say it all the time, you know. Anyone truly pro-life would vote Democratic. That's why the Democratic Party, too, they need help messaging. They need to reclaim the pro-life moniker, because Republicans aren't pro-life at all. They hate life. In fact, death by despair goes up whenever Republicans are in power. And on top of everything else, I mean, measles outbreak, cyclosporine, I hope I'm saying that right, outbreak, right? You know, their policies are conducive to suffering and death. It's just what it is. And on top of it, you know, firing people, causing chaos, cutting lifelines, everything that they do is to add suffering into, you know, an already precarious state of life in the world, you know? Yeah, okay. And speaking of, that's why when I saw this, where is it? This really irritated me. You see, every day is opposite day in Republican bizarro world. I saw this post. I generally stay off of Twitter because it's a cesspool and it's simply infested with disgusting, well, Russian bots and Nazis. It's a safe space for Nazis. And, you know, every day is opposite day, but just like I saw Elon Musk posted recently about how liberals are the fascists, not the conservatives. It's liberals, you know. Of course, that's a whole other topic that we've discussed many times. And it's bullshit, of course, you know. Just own it. Own who you are, you know. So, but they don't. So, you know, according to Republicans, I guess, liberals are fascists, communists, you know, we're everything. There's no meaning in words anymore, and this is what happens in an authoritarian hellscape. You look to the dear leader for direct. You're so confused that you just take what comes out of the lie hole of the dear leader, and, you know, words have no meaning anymore. But here's a meme this maggot claims. If liberals vanished, our country would thrive. If every conservative disappeared, our country would collapse. Really? First of all, the United States, if liberals disappeared, we wouldn't have a United States. There would be no grand experiment in liberal democracy because liberals created the United States. It was the liberal age of enlightenment that inspired the creation of a country of by and for the people, and not the elites, not the intergenerational aristocracy and the monarchy and the people like Trump, you know, who puts a crown on his effing head and hands out favors to his pals. That's the kind of system that the founders overthrew in all their flaws. In reality, the United States. So let's remember, we are the real patriots here. We're the ones carrying the mantle of the revolution and the founders. E pluribus unum. That's the motto the founders gave us. Out of many, one. Sounds pretty woke to me. Sounds like that woke mind virus. Out of many, one. According to conservatism, though, it's the many for the one. That's the way they roll. But the revolution, the Constitution's expansion of rights, the abolition of slavery, women's suffrage, civil rights, Social Security, Medicare, labor protections, environmental laws, LGBTQ rights, these are progressive initiatives. So I know that they're rolling all of this back. Right? And I hear Republicans in my mind now, because I say, oh, the abolition of slavery. Well, it was the Democrats who were the slave owners. Republicans freed the slave. It's because they're very low-effort thinkers, and there are studies on that, too, but they don't seem to understand that. It doesn't matter what something is called. It matters what something is. Back during the 1860s, the Republican Party were the progressive party. They were founded as a progressive antidote to the to the entrenched Democratic power structure of that time. So, yeah, okay, the Democrats were the ones who were pro-slavery at the time. But now things change, you know? It's over 100 years later, and everything flipped. Now the Republicans, see, once they sold out to the railroad in the early 20th century, they never looked back. So that's just the truth, and it's the Democrats who advanced the civil rights. So, and the Republicans rolling it back. Look what they're doing right now, destroying the Voting Rights Act, because John Roberts said racism is over. So it's so over that they are diluting the votes of African Americans, that they don't want people, minority, people of color, people who have darker pigment, they don't want people to vote. You know, they just want white people. Look at who they're firing all over. Anybody who has darker pigment, according to them, is somebody who doesn't deserve their job. In fact, when it's quite the opposite, just like everything else, right, with Republicans. Every day is opposite day in Republican bizarro world. In order to be someone with darker pigment, like Obama, who to rise to the highest executive office in the land, you have to be even more exceptional, like Ketanji Brown Jackson, right? Her resume is impeccable. It's incredible, but she doesn't have the right to bang the table and scream, "I like beer," during her confirmation, right? Could you imagine? That's how hypocritical and delusional Republicans are. So conservatives, it's about conservatism and progressivism, not about Democratic and Republican. It just so happens now that the Republican Party is conservative. And that's, well, so they call themselves, in fact. I wish they were true conservatives. They wouldn't be trying to destroy, the environment, for one thing. We'll get to that in a minute. So they drag, not only oppose, conservatives historically oppose or stand in the way of virtually every expansion of democracy or equality, from ending child labor, which right now they're trying to roll back child labor laws all over the country, and in some places they are successful, like Sarah Huckabee Sanders. She signed a law where it's basically chipping away at child labor laws. And they say they surround, when they do things like that, they surround themselves with children. Like, it's such a great win for young people. And they present it as, oh, well, you know, you're just teaching young people responsibility. But it's great for the bosses, because then you dilute wages, and they want to pay things like they pay them training wages. So adults have to compete with children for jobs. And you know, it's not going to be the children of the rich taking these jobs. It's the children of the poor constantly, when they should be in school. And they should be, we should be investing in young people, but Republicans, all they see is cheap labor. And so, anyway, they're rolling back child labor laws. That says everything about them. And, from legalizing interracial marriage to recognizing same-sex marriage, well, which is just forming a legal contract with somebody of the same peepee. Same peepee contracts, no good in conservatism. You know, the freedom, they're all about freedom. but they want to be free to beat down on people. That's what it is. Freedom to call people the N-word or misgender somebody. That's what they mean by freedom. So modern conservative policy, what does it do? It's not if liberals vanish. Conservative policy, modern conservative policy. We're not talking about Teddy Roosevelt here. All they do is produce income inequality, upward immobility. They steal from the working class and give to the rich. That's what we've witnessed since Reaganomics, since Reagan urinated on our legs and told us it was trickling. We have weakened unions, deregulated corporations, which they say it leads to massive prosperity, supposedly, or innovation, right? Deregulation equals innovation, which is bullshit. It's all bullshit. You know, regulations are written in blood. People aren't just sitting around, oh, let's regulate this. People die. And then you're like, wow, we need a regulation for that. So somebody doesn't have to die next time. But, you know, this is how it's like dealing with infants. They don't live in reality. So every time conservatives get unchecked power, they attack the voting systems, right? Gerrymander, suppress turnout, entrench minority rule. They have no problem taking power illegitimately. So, you know, if every liberal vanished, our country would thrive. You would be living in the system the founders overthrew. That's what their policies end and lead to. Progressive policies gave us minimum wage, workplace safety, anti-discrimination protections, social insurance programs that all the maggots, you know, hands off my Medicare. Government hands off my Medicare. They want their Social Security. They like their socialist security. That's for sure. But they've been bamboozled. They're constantly, because of their racism, you know, they make it so easy on the people like Trump to hook them, because they just hook them by that racist funny bone. They're very pronounced racist funny bone. They tell them, oh, well, we would have all the best health care and everything would be great. You'd have more socialist security if not for those illegals or others who are taking advantage of it. That's what they tell them. That's what they believe. And if that were the case, maybe some of them are waking up now, because with this mass deportation now, all these people, the borders close, right? Trump has fixed everything. Where's our expanded Social Security and Medicare? What we're getting is tax cuts for the rich. And now drug prices are rising because Trader Trump and the maggots are destroying Medicare subsidies for seniors to buy prescriptions. So everything sucks. And, you know, it's the oldest trick in the book. Republicans just blame minorities, the people who have no power, right? The poor, the politically unconnected, they're the ones who are the cause of all their problems. Funny how people with no political power or money can do so much damage in Maggotville, in their minds. So, what progressives fight for, minimum wage, workplace safety, like I'm saying, you know, living wages, retirement security, education, civil rights, that's the backbone of the American dream. That's what they think, you know. But oh well, the Republicans, they've redefined the American dream. They do that well. They redefined it into being, it used to be everyone can have a decent middle class life. All right, Tara Jr., I gotta put him down. All right, go ahead. And everyone can have, you know, a decent job and earn living wages, retirement security, They changed that from the, that used to be the American dream, but now it's you can become a billionaire and then you can shit on your fellow American or anyone. You know, that's what they say. That's the, tell me, stop me when I'm wrong here. You know, you forget it. That's what these maggots think. That's why they worship the likes of Elon Musk. So disgraceful. Who's just, I'm trying not to curse, but it's hard to find the right words to describe the likes of Elon Musk without calling him a C word, right? I'm trying not to curse. Because it's apparently doesn't, YouTube doesn't like it. And, yeah, so what, think about what actually makes America great, and that's why I've been encouraging liberals for years to reclaim patriotism, because we're the real patriots. Just like, and I'm so glad that John Fugelsang wrote that his book, The Separation of Church and Hate, and James Tallarico is out there. He's a true Christian, reclaiming Christianity. And we need to do both, reclaim that, reclaim Christianity, and reclaim patriotism, because we're the real patriots. And the Republicans, since the founders rebelled against the crown, conservatives have been trying to drag us back. You know, if we were back in the time of the Revolution, they would be begging the king for a trickle. And, you know, don't tell me you're a patriot if you are a lickspittle to somebody who puts a effing crown on his head and tweets out photos of himself, calls himself a king in his social media posts, and tweets out videos of himself in a crown shitting on the American people. That's not patriotism. Not in the least. I mean, what a disgrace. On the 250th birthday, we got this effing thing that puts his face on everything, proving just how much he is confused but what this America thing is about. But he wants to be a king. And maggots, they got no problem with it, clearly. So when they fantasize about liberals vanishing, what they are really hoping for is a country without accountability. That's what they want. A nation where no one pushes for civil rights, where no one fights corporate greed, where no one forces the powerful to pay their fair share into the general welfare, into making a country that works for all. That's what they're talking about. Strip out progressive movements. You don't get thriving. You get oligarchy. You get authoritarianism. And you get what maggot is. Maggotville is truly all about. But as we talk about here every day, America's not perfect, but every step forward towards fairness and dignity came from liberals, progressives, from that progressive impulse to expand civil rights, to make room at the table for others. That's something we could all be proud of. And that's what we fight for, I believe, legally and peacefully fight for. So, but the conservative movement, bowel movement, shows us, what do they show us over and over? That left to its own devices, all they do is shrink that circle until democracy and the flag, all they are symbols, right? Just the slogans and symbols, no substance. As we saw on January 6th, they would rather throw the whole country out if anybody asked them to make room at the table. That's for sure. They can't handle it. So, never forget, liberals are the real patriots, and as I always say, we will win eventually because they have to pretend to be like us. But don't let them gaslight you, and don't let any conservative go unchallenged with this bullshit, frankly. That's what I think, right? And you're right, Jim on the chat says, and they want to be rewarded for just being white. That's it. Their greatest accomplishment, of course, what it seems to me, is that they think their greatest accomplishment is being born white, and that should be good enough. So, it's pretty pathetic. But in the last couple of minutes we have, what do we have, about 10 minutes, here's an example of how much Republicans hate America. I don't know which one. There's so many examples to pick from. Not that one. Where is it? Okay. Here. This, I came across this story and it really made me mad. Made me legally and peacefully mad because, okay, what's happening? You didn't hear this on the corporate media either. While they were chasing John Cornyn and Tom Tillis around with microphones, will you or won't you? What do you need? Will you approve him if he gives you a bullshit agreement that's not worth the paper it's written on? Will you? You finally did it. After a week of chasing them around, you think maybe they could have reported on something like this, that the Trump maladministration has entered into agreements to pay billions of dollars to energy companies to abandon offshore wind projects, okay, that have already been paid for. So they're using our money, our taxpayer money, to kill renewable energy that's already been paid for. They want to destroy renewable energy while the whole world moves on to renewables. And while Mother Earth runs a fever. And this freaking 80-year-old waste of human DNA is setting America up for failure yet again. So, Senator John Hickenlooper and colleagues, they are launching an investigation into Trump's latest, well, there's so many schemes and offenses, but his efforts to kill offshore and renewable wind energy projects, not just wind, everything. The administration it's outrageous. They have agreed to pay more than $2.7 billion for companies to walk away from already paid for projects. So, you get it? We already paid for these projects. We already gave money to these energy companies to build renewable infrastructure. And Trader Trump and the maladministration is going to bribe them now to stop it, to not do that, and then invest or fund archaic energy systems. Let's go back to oil. F this renewable infrastructure. So, Trader Trump and his Peter Thiel puppet, J.D. Vance, they're paying billions for energy companies to abandon plans to build wind farms and also long-term energy investments into renewables. I mean, it's just so sinister. It's sick. And this is under Transportation Secretary Sean Duffy, who got the job because he was on a show that had road in the title. And Trader Trump said, well, roads, transportation, that's roads are a part of transportation, I guess. Maybe if he was on, I don't know, if Thomas the Train, right? Isn't that that's a thing? I'm surprised he didn't put Thomas the Train as the energy secretary, right? All you have to do is be on a show that he saw. It had road in the title. I don't know how that makes him qualified to be transportation secretary, but okay. But they withdrew or withdrew or terminated $679 million in funding for offshore wind projects, 12 of them so far, that they're framing it as protecting taxpayers while actually undermining taxpayers, taking more money out of taxpayers' pockets. So Trump spent years screaming about waste, fraud, and abuse. Remember Elon Musk, who the world's first trillionaire, who he unleashed on our government's pockets. So Trump spent years screaming about waste, fraud, and abuse. Remember Elon Musk, who the world's first

They like authoritarian government. They like aristocracy, monarchy. You know, they like authoritarianism, oligarchy. So they scream about waste, fraud, and abuse. Then you turn around and pay companies billions of taxpayer dollars not to build clean energy projects that are already paid for. So dismantle this shit. Don't move forward. So there's Hickenlooper and others in Congress are launching an investigation. I don't know. I guess that's all you can do at this point because we don't have power. And Democracy Forward lays it out clearly that they're signing deals to give energy companies massive buyouts. But we already gave them money to build renewables. On top of this, it's every leap forward they're trying to unravel. This is what conservative energy policy looks like in practice. It is the kneecapping of renewables. It's the kneecapping of our future, of America's future, of the youth who want to live in a clean environment. They want renewables. And it's not just about the renewables. It's about utility bills. In fact, there was just heard a story on the Green Energy Report on Brad Friedman and Desi Doyen, how in Australia that they started paying people, the Australian citizens, because they are producing so much renewable energy that it's coming back to them. They don't even, there's more energy than they know what to do with, and so they're cutting checks for people of Australia who have solar on their houses and whatnot, because they have, you know, they're generating this power and they're utilizing it. And so it just seems like a win-win all around. What if, you made a clean energy future? Doesn't seem like something that you would be against, that anybody would be against. It's pathologically evil to be against it, because it's better. It's better for the future, but it's also not just about energy in itself, but it's also jobs, right? There's no downside to creating a green energy infrastructure for the future. Absolutely none. In fact, it's also saves lives, right? We have a cleaner environment. And think about a world where no young person has to go fight in some foreign oil war, right? No one has to die for oil anymore. And we can leave the Middle East. No one had to die in Iran. No one has to lick Mohammed bin Bonesaw's boots. But Trader Trump wants to do that. But we know, this 80-year-old thing, this 80-year-old parasite who declared more losses than every other American taxpayer, who was the biggest loser, who received the largest tax return because he declared more losses. I mean, this parasite has been like an anchor on American progress, an albatross around our national neck. And now he's paying to keep America stuck in the fossil fuel age. It's absolutely evil. It's unconscionable. Instead of investing billions in clean energy, I mean, we're talking about efficiency, community resilience, getting away from foreign oil, right? Making a cleaner environment. And now, and also jobs that can't be outsourced. So, it doesn't just hurt the climate, it kills jobs, it kills innovation. So they're ceding the renewable future to China, basically. And local economies could benefit from renewable infrastructure, but

Traitor Trump don't give a shit. You know? He's pals with the oil industry. You think this is strengthening America's energy security? No, no, no. It's burning us down for short-term profit and an ideology. This is the Republican ideology, conservative ideology, which really proves how we started the show. You know, it's like they're not patriots. They are the, you know, they're the ideal. What am I trying to say? Their ideology is greed, selfishness, and certainly isn't progress. So, guys, listen. I don't know. I don't even know what we're going to do. It seems insurmountable. It's unbelievable that someone would be this evil to do that. That a president would set us up for failure like that while the whole world moves on to renewables. And we didn't hear one word about this. I don't know. Did you hear anything about this on the corporate media? I think this, something like this, should be on breaking news. It should be front page news on every newspaper that Traitor Trump is taking billions of our tax dollars to pay energy companies to not build the renewable projects that we already paid for. Okay? That's a scandal. I don't know. What are we going to do? Okay, guys, thank you for hanging out today. And thank you for being so kind about me missing Friday. It was unavoidable. I just couldn't sit in this chair, tell you the truth. And I feel okay. I mean, I have some one of those lidocaine packs on my back now. So thank you, JD Christie, for your super chat right under the gate, right before we close down the show. We'll be here on Thursday. Let's see. And then Friday we have a guest, I believe. Chick Canfora, I believe. Yes, a survivor of Kent State. That's going to be Friday. That'll be an interesting conversation. And so I hope you'll be there, okay? So do me a favor, like and subscribe and all that stuff. Hit the notification bell, subscribe to Political Voices. I know I tell you to do a lot of things, but more will be revealed and more will be required. We're in this together. I can't do it without you. Subscribe to my Substack. If you can and can afford it, please subscribe with some money, you know, financially. Become a paid subscriber because I don't know. You want more shows? We gotta do more show. I mean, it's just a practical reality of trying to keep the lights on in Terror Buster Studios, and I gotta get the numbers up. So subscribe. If you can't subscribe financially, just subscribe, okay? Because that'll help get the numbers up. And then hopefully we can, you know, the show will get bigger and bigger and grow and blah, blah, blah. And I won't be, you know, I'm already fucking old here, you know. I'm getting exhausted. I'm exhausted from life. So we got a lot of work to do. And I don't want to have to stop doing the show in this critical time. That's all I'm saying. So meet me halfway if you can. And subscribe to YouTube. You know, the Political Voices and also the Terror Buster YouTube. Alrighty? These are your orders. In the meantime, I write on the Political Voices Substack, so there'll be articles there as well. And on my Terror Buster, that's on the Terror Buster Substack, because I generally am there. I don't really hang out on other social medias. And so mostly on Substack and YouTube and TikTok, trying to do TikTok. Tickety-tack, trying to build that up, you know, blah, blah, blah. It's all, it gets very exhausting. So if you subscribe or become a patron at patreon.com/TarotDevil, and that helps
keep the lights on, and maybe one day if we get enough patrons, we could hire somebody, I don't know, hire somebody to do some things so the show has better production value and all. I don't know. We're doing all right with, I guess. It could be better. All right. But whatever. This is the liberal media. If I had a billionaire silent partner, I'd take it. If I won the lottery, I would not bother you. And okay. Enough. Enough e-begging. Thank you for hanging out, guys. And thank you, Andrea, for keeping us safe over on the Twitch chat. And thank you, Jim, for being a moderator over on YouTube. So, remember what I told you. We will win. We will win. Why? Because we're on the right side of history. That's why. We're on the right side of decency, dignity, democracy, right? Humanity, right? Look over here. My name is Tara Devlin. Ah! This is Tara Jr. Jr. And we will see you on Thursday and in the meantime on the Substack. See you soon. Look over there, Jr. Jr. Oh, over here. Look over here. Say yes, own. Yes, make America decent again. See you soon.

0: Unapologetic liberal talk. It's Tara Buster with Tara Devlin.
1: All right. Not just Tara Devlin. tonight. Nice to see you. Hold on, just checking. How is everything? I'm making sure we got all our bells and whistles on. All right. We have liftoff, I think. Yeah. Welcome to the show. Welcome to Tara Buster Friday Nights. We meet here every Friday, 8:30 p.m. Eastern, right here at the Tara Buster YouTube channel and Substack and wherever. Oh, and Twitch, yes. Did I put the Twitch stream on? Yeah, I got to put the... actually, Andrea, she helps me on my show, too, and she specifically reminded me to put Twitch on, and I don't think I did it, but I can do that right now. Let me see. Oh, yeah, it's on. Okay. And, yeah, thank you, Charlie, from APS Radio and APS Radio News. We're also streaming on APS Radio. And check out APS Radio. Download the little app, Classic Rock and Oldies, all day long. Sometimes we need that. And so welcome to Tara Buster. Thank you so much for taking the time out of your Friday night to join, you know, our audience. And Chick Canfora, you're a doctor. How do you like to be how do you like to be addressed? I want to
2: my students call me Chick.
1: Okay.
2: So they don't call me Dr. Canfora. Well, some of them do. Some call me Professor Canfora, but I'd say 95% of them call me Chick.
1: So
2: that's how I introduce myself.
1: Well, welcome to the show. And where do you teach university?
2: I teach at Kent State University, where I graduated, where I earned my degrees, and started there in 1968. And
1: amazing.
2: Here it is, 2026, and I'm teaching there.
1: What a history.
2: I taught journalism part-time there starting in 2001. So it's been over 25 years that I've taught in the School of Journalism, but I teach full-time now at the university.
1: What an incredible history you have. So for those who don't know, Chick is a Kent State University, journalism educator, but you are a survivor of the Kent State massacre on May 4th, 1970. Your brother was wounded in the melee. Can you just take us back there? What is it like? Well, first of all, let's just start with that history.
2: Sure.
1: And give us a background.
2: Yes,
1: how did you end up there? Yeah.
2: Well, I started at Kent State in 1968 at a time when my generation had two choices. You were going to go off to college or you were going to go off to war.
1: Wow.
2: Kent State, being a state university, attracted a lot of students from working class towns in Northeast Ohio. And so a lot of our friends went off to Vietnam hoping to be able to go to college on a GI Bill.
1: Mm-hmm.
2: And, I didn't arrive at Kent State as an anti-war activist. My brother was a little more politically aware, but it was difficult to be 18 and 19 years old and not pay attention to the war, because all of us had friends who were serving there. Many of us, an increasing number of us every year, had friends who were dying there. And it just became impossible by my sophomore year to do anything but find a way to end that war, because it was taking its toll on our generation in ways that we still feel today.
1: Right.
2: When I look at the Vietnam Memorial, it's just haunting. 58,000 young men in my generation died in that absolutely senseless war.
1: Right.
2: And so it wasn't surprising when Nixon in the spring of 1970 escalated the war, very similar to what we're seeing right now with this war. not just in rhetoric, as we're hearing today, but with the expansion into Cambodia. Kent State wasn't the only university that erupted with widespread protest, but at our university, the Ohio National Guard opened fire on us, killing four of our classmates, wounding my brother and his roommate, and seven others who survived their wounds. And my brother and I were both indicted for our anti-war activism on that day. So, you know, adding insult to injury, we were shot down. And then, similar to what we're seeing today, the victims are the ones that are blamed for the killings.
1: Right. And that's what's so, there is so many parallels to what you went through then and now when we watch ICE shoot people in the streets. How do you feel watching this? I mean, the trauma of what you went through, and it's history repeating itself.
2: Well, you know, Kent State was a warning. That's the way I like to look at it. It's not simply just this tragedy that happened on a college campus. I mean, a similar tragedy happened 10 days later at Jackson State.
1: Right.
2: But it's a warning about what can happen when our nation is just consumed with fear and hateful political rhetoric, the kind that we're still seeing today. And when government power and that hateful rhetoric collides, terrible things happen. I mean, Nixon called campus anti-war protesters bums. His vice president, Spiro Agnew, likened us to Nazis and the Ku Klux Klan. Even Governor Reagan, then Governor Reagan, said, if these students want a bloodbath, let's get it over with.
1: Wow.
2: And then the night before the National Guard moved onto our campus, Ohio Governor Rhodes called us worse than the night riders and the vigilantes, the worst type of people we harbor in America, and said, we're not going to treat the symptoms, we're going to eradicate the problem. And I just remember, you know, again, you're 18 years old and you're listening to your governor talk about you that way. Like, we had no idea. We were so actually too naive to realize he was literally putting targets on our backs.
1: Yes.
2: And even though I and a lot of us who have remained active in the last 56 years, hard to believe, every year I repeat, why isn't there a guardsman standing here with me teaching about what happened that day?
1: Right.
2: You know, they've maintained the same self-defense claims that even the FBI under J. Edgar Hoover said were fabricated after the event. Nixon's own Scranton Commission called the shootings unnecessary, unwarranted, and inexcusable. And so we really do need to understand so that we don't have more Renee Goods and Alex Preddy's, you know, being gunned down on our streets, state-sanctioned violence, and then a rush to judgment to blame them for their own deaths, until we have one of those triggermen. And I call out the National Guard every year and say, join us.
1: Right.
2: Help us understand. Like,
1: wow.
2: I'm way past wanting them to go to jail. I did that for decades.
1: Yeah.
2: I just want to know why they lifted those M1 rifles and looked through the scopes of those weapons, but did so with such intent to kill us that even when students were running in the opposite direction, no one was near them when they opened fire on us, kept shooting for 13 seconds, and some of them had to be beat over their helmets with a major's baton.
1: Because they were in a
2: until
1: frenzy.
2: We understand... Until we understand what motivates American soldiers to turn their guns on American people, or ICE agents to turn their guns on American citizens on our streets, we're going to keep seeing a repeat of this, and we're going to keep seeing the investigations covered up.
1: Right.
2: Covered up, taking, you know, our government now totally takes control of the crime scenes.
1: Yeah. Well,
2: it's a frightening.
1: It is terrible. Frightening. Well, it's also, but it seems worse because there was a commission in 1970 that said that apparently no order to fire was given. Did you think there was an order to fire?
2: Well, I do think there was. My brother was doing research for his book, I think it was about 10 years ago.
1: Mm-hmm.
2: And there was a student in Johnson Hall, which is the dorm that my brother lived in. It literally is the backyard of the shooting site. And my dorm was adjacent to that. There was a young man named Terry Strube who put a cassette player on his windowsill. And so that cassette tape was in state's evidence for a long time. Yeah. And when my brother was doing research at Yale, I'll never forget the day he called me, because somebody there in the archive said, do you want me to make you a digital copy of that? Mm-hmm. He said, yes. And he called me and he goes, I'm not going to tell you what I want you to hear, but I want you to come down to Mom's house and hear this. And as soon as he played it for me, I said, yep, I hear an order to fire. Wow. So we did go back to, it was actually during the Obama administration when we went through the state attorney general and the attorney general of the United States. We talked to Tom Perez and Stephen Dettelbach and asked to have the investigation reopened. I had some hope during the Obama administration we might actually have that tape investigated and the recording. And so they denied the request. And and that's why I think it's always worth it when I'm speaking out or I'm doing an interview to say,
1: yes,
2: before they're all gone.
1: Yeah, I just want to lower that music. There's music cues I need to cut things for commercials, but you're fine. Keep going.
2: Yeah, that's okay.
1: I should have warned you about that.
2: Well, that's fine. But I mean, like just join us in teaching. When I teach student activists today, I talk about some of the stupid things I did that I wouldn't do today in my activism or the tactics I used then that were pointless or risky, you know, with no impact. You know, yes, the Guardsmen's actions had far greater consequence than me spray painting a building with an anti-war slogan or throwing a rock through the Army recruitment office window, which was stupid. But none of those deserve death by firing squad.
1: Exactly, because that's what they were saying, too, that, these were enemies, basically, that they were violent, they're throwing rocks. It's the same thing they do today, of course, you know.
2: No rocks thrown at the time of the shootings, or they would say, what about that building that burned two days before at another place on campus, or what about the breaking of windows in downtown Kent? 4 days before, I mean, but America, I think even my own aunt, when my brother was still bandaged from his gunshot wound, came running in the back door saying, you know, there was a sniper. You kids had no business being out there, because it was just so hard for America to believe that this could happen without a good reason to do so. And so they searched for those reasons and they found them. And the Guardsmen for decades have stuck to their same old talking points, when I'm hoping that one of them, before they take their, Nixon took his truth to his grave.
1: Yeah.
2: Governor Rhodes did too. And half of the Guardsmen are gone. They were seasoned veterans. A lot of the commanders are now gone. But there are still some triggermen that I hope will come forward with the truth.
1: Right.
2: Before they die.
1: Well,
2: I need to understand it.
1: I was in the National Guard myself, but this is a little later.
2: Cool.
1: And so I say to myself, I would never, frankly. I mean, I was always a flaming liberal. But if somebody told me to fire on a group of protesters, I would... There's no order like that I would ever follow, that's for sure. I'd go to the friggin' brig before that happened, you know. They'd have to, you know, really. So, but to get to that point where you're a young person in the, you know, you're just an enlisted person and firing on a group of people your own age, too, right? So,
2: that's one of the, they were a lot of them in their 40s. They were seasoned veterans.
1: Right.
2: There was this belief that they were young. They were just avoiding the draft themselves. They were our age, but no.
1: They're older.
2: These were grown men.
1: They were probably veterans. So a lot of veterans who have already served, they maybe served in a different time. And so then they come back and they go into the Guard to continue, you know, a part-time. But, and then you have Nixon and the establishment calling you basically the enemy of the people, you know, the kids, the young people standing up for against the war are the enemies of the people. And as I was doing research about this too, I saw some of the hate mail that came in to Kent State after the massacre, and it could have been written by a MAGA today, that's for sure.
2: Well, to Kent State, to us, we had hate mail, we had bomb threats. The Krauses, their daughter Allison was killed, got a big blown up photograph of her in the mail with good riddance written across it. I still get hate mail to this day.
1: Oh, wow.
2: I mean, it was around May 4th this past year. I was at my mailbox, the faculty mailboxes in the School of Journalism, and I'm just going through my mail talking to a couple of the other professors, and I was like, here it is. And these anonymous letters telling us that we're commies and that we deserve to die, and it's like, get over yourself.
1: What?
2: 50 years later. And that's why we need to understand, until we understand what motivated them, was it the inflammatory rhetoric that actually made them think we were the worst type of people, that we were traitors and that we deserved to die? Was it an order to fire? Were they just following an order? Did it come from higher up? Like, until we know, we can't prevent it from happening again.
1: And it will happen, and it has been happening. So I always hold my breath when ICE goes out into the streets and then people are there. They have no...
2: And you're right that it's worse. Mm-hmm. It's worse, even though they're now wearing body cams, they still have these rules that, like, it's hard to get that camera footage.
1: Yeah. Yeah.
2: And they have total control over it. Fortunately for us, in 1970, there were a lot of photographs and films of what happened. So even though the guardsmen were claiming to be surrounded, or that we were advancing on them, or that we were throwing rocks, bricks, and bottles at them, all of those were myths. Photographs and films showed that was clearly not the case.
1: Yeah.
2: I mean, you can actually see some students just going to class, walking between the activists and the guardsmen at the moment they were turning to fire. In the ICE protests right now, thank God we have citizen journalists filming and out there. I mean, that takes a lot of guts to do that right now, but that is the only way that we've been able to elevate these conversations and demand accountability, which I still am hopeful that at the state level, at least, we'll be able to hold some of these killers accountable.
1: I'm hopeful, too. Wait, hold on.
2: Murder.
1: Oh, it definitely is. And one of the students who was murdered was on her way to class. She wasn't even a part of the protest.
2: That was Sandy Scheuer.
1: Mm-hmm. Yes.
2: She was a friend. She was on her way to class. We were both speech and hearing therapy majors in our freshman year. Mm. And her sister was married to my roommate's brother. So she was in my dorm room a lot. She wasn't active in the anti-war protests. Neither was Bill Schroeder, who was an ROTC student at the time.
1: Wow.
2: But he was attending the rally out of curiosity. Sandy was on her way to class, and she was one of the furthest away when she was hit.
1: Incredible.
2: You can see those cars go up, like where those cars are. That's right there. Right past that Volkswagen is the car that shielded me in that parking lot.
1: Oh, wow. Oh, no. And you saw your brother get hit, right?
2: Well, there's a photo of my brother is in that iconic Life magazine photo carrying the black flag. Mm-hmm. At the first time the guardsmen knelt on their knees and lifted their weapons and aimed them at us, my brother was, you know, we kind of retreated when we saw that, lifting the weapons. But my brother surprised everybody and did the opposite. He walked toward them holding the black flag. And so there is a photo in some of these. I probably should have sent it to you ahead of time. You could see it. Where I literally come up behind my brother and I say, they're aiming right at you. This is getting really shaky. And I asked him to come back into that parking lot with me. And the last thing he said to me was, wait, I want to see where they're going. Because Troop G, only Troop G and Company A were the triggermen who opened fire on us. And when he said, I want to see where they're going, Troop G had just started to leave the practice football field and go up the hill in a V formation. And the other guardsmen were following them. There were dozens of them on the practice football field. And when they reached the top of the hill, while most of the guardsmen continued over the hill, only Troop G and Company A turned and started firing as soon as they got to the top of the hill. Mm-hmm. And so, I mean, we were just watching, and students were actually feeling that they were retreating, that they had, we had defied their order to disperse. We were still going to join the national student strike at noon. That was the purpose of the rally.
1: Right, right.
2: And we thought that they were out of gas and leaving, and then they surprised us by opening fire. And of course, strategically, if you were on the bottom, where I've always believed the conspiracy happened in the huddle, they knelt on their knees, aimed, then huddled, then led the others up the hill. While the others continued over, only those men who huddled turned and started firing. That's why it deserves a reopening of the investigation.
1: Right.
2: And again, I don't care whether they go to jail. I hope they've been haunted their entire lives with what they did, that they killed four students. But
1: you think so?
2: We need to understand.
1: Because none of them have ever tried to reach out to any of you, of the survivors, or
2: they don't reach out to us.
1: It's incredible.
2: No.
1: Inhumane, really. I don't understand how they can sleep at night.
2: I've reached out to them, and they clam up. The Ohio History Center 1 year did a panel discussion, and they had Colonel Fassinger there. We've done, and he was on a panel with my brother, and he just stuck to the same talking points. 1 year, Captain Martin was their spokesperson. He just parroted the same self-defense claims.
1: Wow.
2: And self-defense. So, it's clear that the FBI said those claims of self-defense were fabricated after the event. And so we know what their talking points were and are. We know that they've stuck to those talking points. But somebody knows the truth.
1: Right.
2: Because there was no reason to fire.
1: No.
2: And all the investigations proved that. But yet still, in the civil, when we had the eight guardsmen were indicted for violating our civil rights, and then those indictments were thrown out by a judge who said there was no proof that our civil rights were violated that day.
1: What? Your civil rights just to peacefully assemble. Yeah, without being massacred and fired.
2: It was such a sham trial. There's a great book called The Kent State Cover-Up by Joseph Kellner, who was one of the attorneys that represented the students. They rolled out the red carpet for the man who called us the worst type of people we harbor in America, and sent the guardsmen in with that hateful rhetoric to face us. They called him Your Excellency when he entered the courtroom. It was just such a sham trial. We knew what we were up against in 1970 and 1971. I mean, even the Ohio grand jury then indicted 24 students and one faculty member, including my brother and me.
1: Right. And what happened
2: Chris,
1: with your case?
2: First of all, there was a gag order placed on us once the indictments came down. I had already left Kent and had moved to Cambridge. I was working at Harvard and taking classes there when I had news of my indictment. And of course, I'm on the East Coast, where I'm treated like a celebrity, all these Harvard law students, and Boston University law students. I was meeting with, believe it or not, Alan Dershowitz, who was a very liberal attorney
1: Holy
2: at the
1: moly.
2: Time.
1: Yeah.
2: And Leonard Boudin, the father of Kathy Boudin, who was in the Weather Underground. I mean, Jane Fonda came in, and Mark Lane, who was representing her in the Winter Soldiers investigation. Here I am surrounded by all this support, We're not going to let them extradite you when the indictment came down. And at home, there's hate mail and bomb threats and my mother in tears saying, don't turn yourself in until a Monday, because if you come home now, it was a Friday. She goes, you'll be in jail all weekend.
1: Oh, jeez. Right.
2: Wow,
1: right.
2: Be in jail. So it was like very different in Ohio than it was in Cambridge, Massachusetts. But, with the gag order, we weren't able to do what we should have been doing for that entire year, was telling the truth of what happened in the face of so much misinformation that was coming out of our government leaders. Nixon saying, when dissent turns to violence, It invites tragedy, which meant we got what we deserved.
1: Yeah.
2: And so when the indictments were eventually thrown out a year later, David Scribner, who had come in to represent us, he and Bill Kunstler had come in from the Center for Constitutional Rights in New York. And when we were all like cheering when the judge threw out the indictments, I could see in the back of the courtroom, our attorney David was just pacing back and forth. And I just went up to him and said, "Aren't you as happy as we are? Like, this is what we wanted." And I just never forget the look on his face, and it hit me. We just lost our chance to get those triggermen on the stand. We just lost our chance to tell the world what happened. Mm-hmm. And so they succeeded by indicting us, gagging us, you know, putting in the gag order that we couldn't talk about it while we were awaiting trial.
1: Incredible.
2: Delayed for an entire year, our side of the story. And there are still people in Portage County, conservative Portage County, Northeast Ohio, that think there was a sniper. Even the Kent Record Courier, we used to call it the Wretched Courier, was the closest newspaper to the campus. The most convenient access, literally walking distance from the campus, had a headline that said, "Sniper fires on guard, two guardsmen dead, two students dead," and ran with that headline. Even though Terry Oblander, a good friend, who later worked for the Plain Dealer, was working at the Record Courier at the time, and he told the publisher, R.C. Dix, he said, "There's no sniper, there's no proof of the sniper," and it was like, "We'll get it right later." And, you know, the power of the pen, there are people that still believe that there was a sniper firing on the guard, and that...
1: That doesn't surprise me, because people will believe what they read, of course, and then they'll just think there's some bigger conspiracy happening. And, it's just, inevitable when we're in this climate. It just doesn't... I mean, how do you feel about what you're witnessing today? Does it feel, how do you keep your spirits up, I have to say, because it is a little depressing.
2: Well, I'm inspired by the number of people that are out there. To be honest with you, how can we not be inspired by what we saw in Minnesota?
1: Right.
2: How can we inspired when we are seeing people in rural areas and all over the country, in places you would never even imagine, that aren't letting these data centers be built, that are out there and paying attention. And that's why the work that you're doing, or the writing that I'm doing, or the books that are coming out, that are being churned out right now. I'm reading Tom Hartman's book oh my God. I mean, it's like, there's such good work happening. I'm inspired when I see people out there doing the hard work, registering voters. I'm watching my students working very, very hard in this next election. I hang on the words of those young millennials, and Adam Mockler and Chris Mowry are every day churning out what's happening and trying to raise awareness of what's happening. And it takes a lot of guts, and it takes a lot of courage that they hope we don't have. That's in Ohio, like on my college campus, we had Senate Bill 1, which has had such a chilling effect on our ability to have meaningful debate, with the threat of losing funding, with the threat of professors being fired.
1: So what
2: if
1: is
2: we
1: Senate
2: deal
1: Bill?
2: With,
1: what, yeah, what is that?
2: Senate Bill 1 was a Senate bill that basically was an attack on diversity, equity, and inclusion. The demonization of DEI.
1: Yeah.
2: So literally, we had to, when this was passed, go through our curriculum. I mean, we lost our Women's Center at Kent State. We lost our LGBTQ+ Center.
1: Christ.
2: We lost all of the attack on diversity.
1: No, go ahead. You got because remember I told you that I had three streams going earlier?
2: That's right.
1: It's happened again. So we have we're on three different streams, but we're fine. Keep going. We're good.
2: But the supports we had to be of assistance to our minority students on campus are gone. Under Senate Bill 1.
1: That is abuse. That is abuse.
2: Oh, no, it is. It is.
1: As a student, it's, if just as an American who is I mean, it should affect everybody. It hurts my heart to hear this because...
2: But we're not alone. I mean, this is happening at universities all over the country. I mean, our attack on all Ohio universities, and of course the person who's running on the Republican ticket in Ohio is Vivek Ramaswamy, who was, you know, the DOGE assistant in gutting our federal government institutions, wants to get rid of Kent State and wants to consolidate Ohio's public universities.
1: Yeah.
2: And this comes on the heels of Senate Bill 1, which just it very dramatically increased the state's involvement in how our public universities are operate. It affects how we as faculty are evaluated. It affects how what we are able to include in the wording of our courses and in the. I mean, I teach media ethics. Yeah. I have an entire chapter on diversity. I'm still using that textbook. But you can't teach media without talking about diversity and stereotyping in media and so on and so forth. Students can now file complaints against any professor or against the university for any course or any activity on campus. And many of those things are things that involve free speech or intellectual diversity even.
1: Wait.
2: You know, any... Yeah.
1: You mean... So this reminds me because we played a video once of a... and it was in Texas where a girl was like... They were discussing children's books and gender in children's books. And and I don't know if you saw the video, the young Republican was saying, "Excuse me, I think this is this is illegal," and she filmed it. And she was made a hero in Republican land, but the professor ended up getting fired. Because she said, she goes, "This is against the president's laws." And she's like, we're discussing, because they were discussing gender in this children's book, gender roles. "This is against the president's laws." And then the woman got fired and she ended up suing, of course, and then she won and got her job back. But like to go through that, and it is chilling to hear in the United States a young person say, "Excuse me, this is against the president's law. We can't talk about this, and I'm going to report you." Like, hello?
2: Well, and essentially, that's what Senate Bill 1 does for college students. I mean, these are adults. You know, these are people who are on their own. They've already left home. They're not children.
1: This was not a child either. This was a grown woman in a college class. Yeah, anyway, sorry. Go ahead.
2: But the anti-DEI, I mean, before that it was critical race theory. The CRT was the big thing in K-12 that they were going after teachers that were teaching critical race theory. I taught high school for 28 years. I don't ever remember even the term critical race theory.
1: Yeah.
2: It certainly wasn't in any curriculum I've ever seen. And I taught in inner city and I taught in some of the most affluent communities too in Ohio and in Connecticut. Never heard of it before. But yet, that's a big part of the plan to keep us fighting each other instead of fighting the oligarchs that are basically buying our government right in front of our eyes. So as long as they keep us fighting and fearing each other, and Senate Bill 1 was one of the things that they really put a lot of money in. It's that money that comes in to buy the elections, to buy the ads, to promote those bills that make people fear each other, that make people think we're indoctrinating their children, make people think universities are places where we're just, brainwashing our young people, that into being, liberals, God forbid. and then it didn't help to see the Ivy Leagues buckling under the pressure of losing money.
1: Forget about it. That's so depressing in the beginning.
2: It was just
1: they didn't
2: so
1: even put
2: bad,
1: up a
2: such
1: fight.
2: A mistake. No, right. no,
1: They bent immediately. And that's what's so, you know, history, this is what was so baffling to me, too, because when that was happening, I'm like, what the hell is wrong with them? You have to stick together. That's how you do it. And then you fight back and say, take me to court. Oh, well, you know, because when all is said and done, they're not going to look good in history's light, that's for sure. And don't they know that? I mean, these are universities run by academics who you would think have a knowledge of history and know a little thing, but it's all about what? Access? Money? What's it about? I don't get it.
2: And the chilling effect that it has. Like, I can still remember, you know, I wanted our faculty to take a stand when there were other faculty members in other universities who were losing their school newspapers because of complaints that they were, you know, dealing with controversial subjects.
1: Oh, God.
2: And just seeing the fear in my own colleagues that were afraid of, don't bring attention on us, like, we're safe. It's like, but we
1: That's
2: have
1: what it
2: to.
1: Is, right? They don't want, what they're just trying to...
2: But,
1: hide.
2: But
1: right?
2: We, and my feeling has always been, we have a bigger megaphone at Kent State, you know, by
1: because
2: you know,
1: history.
2: Virtue of the place and the role that we played in history, that when we do speak, then people do listen. It wasn't surprising when the students were occupying Tent City at Columbia to be getting calls from national media every day to see the parallels to Kent State. We had a Tent City, you know, on our campus in 1977. And, you know, so people do draw those parallels to today. And I think that our students at Kent State recognize that they have a voice and that they should not be so afraid to use it. College campuses have always been a haven for protest, served as the conscience of America. And that's what the powers that be fear. It is there where even I learned to oppose the war because I was exposed to different ideas. It was where I left my bubble in Barberton, Ohio, where my first roommates were Jewish. I'd never met a Jewish person.
1: Right.
2: I was 18 years old, and I'd never met anyone of the Jewish, any faith other than Protestant and Catholic.
1: Incredible.
2: But, you know, college is where we figure that out. We see the world as a much bigger place than beyond the nose on our face, and where we really start to, you know, see the larger role we play as a citizen in this country and in the world. And that's what they don't want. They don't want thinking
1: that's
2: young
1: true.
2: People.
1: That and I mean, that is the role of young people, isn't it? To push society and to try to make society live up to its promises, at least. And I think that's really what this is why we evolve. This is the nature of being a human species, you know. We come out of the primordial ooze and we evolve over time. We learn to live together. This is what I hope, you know, not that everything is linear. And we're certainly I think we're in the middle of a backlash, of course, for the progress that was made. What little progress, though. It was, I mean, you were successful. The Kent State students were successful, ultimately, in bringing the war to a close. I think. What do you think? Am I wrong?
2: No, I don't think you're wrong. But I you know, to your question about what gives me hope, I don't see that my students are afraid to speak up. I don't. I do see, and it doesn't surprise me, that they like to kind of put activism in one big bubble. Like, it just means out there protesting. It means going to a No Kings rally.
1: Mm-hmm.
2: But, you know, I taught a course called Media and Movements, and I used a book by a guy named T.V. Reed. It's called The Art of Protest, and it just showed how individuals, just one or two people, used all... I mean, we used guerrilla theater in the anti-war movement. I mean, one of my first protests were people acting out and playing the part of our university president, playing the part of Nixon, and in guerrilla theater in front of the music and speech and theater building. The poetry of the women's movement, the puppetry of the Battle for Seattle, the hashtags of the Me Too movement and the Black Lives Matter movement. These are just individuals. The songs of the Civil Rights movement. There's so many ways that people can be active. I see my journalism students making really thoughtful documentaries and really, right. you know, writing some very, very thoughtful pieces and commentaries. And they're gutsy and they're not afraid to tackle the controversial issues. Right. So SB1 doesn't affect them. It affects us. So I can't tell them what to do. I can't, you know,
1: right.
2: supposedly put my undue influence on what they think.
1: Wow.
2: But I can certainly teach them how to think.
1: Right.
2: And teaching media literacy where to access truth.
1: Right.
2: Because that's the slippery slope. The more you start learning the truth, the more you start doing crazy
1: yeah.
2: things.
1: Well, that's what I think that part, now, you are a media literacy professor, so you're speaking my language here, because I, as I say it all the time, I think that we're in this boat because of the corrupted media, and, you know, the propaganda media, the corporate media. And I'm not as learned as you. I have a master's degree in communication, so I studied it. And I wish I could have taken a class with you, that's for sure. And I'm sure your classes are amazing. And but to learn, to be aware and awake to the messages that you're getting from the media, and that's why we're so divided too, because we're in these silos of information, where half the country, they're watching Fox News and they're getting, and they really do live in an alternate reality.
2: Don't we all have, do you have any friends that still watch Fox? I have friends that I will hear them parrot what they're watching on Fox. And when I say, that is just not true.
1: Right.
2: You know, that, and it's like, you know, there is a psychological condition that happens when I'm sure that, you know, Trump is well aware of that, read Mein Kampf, having that book at his bedside. He knows that if you repeat a lie enough, that people then start
1: to believe it. Yep.
2: And there's a resistance to persuasion once you've made that public commitment to believe in propaganda. Even if it's later proven to be false, you still won't admit that's not what it is. And that's a frightening thing. And not everybody is able to take a course in media literacy.
1: Right, right.
2: Like, we need more of that in the K-12 space, but we do teach media literacy at the college level. But I still watch my students leave that class and I go, man, it's still so hard for them to get past that corporate purchased media. And now, you know, there's more of it, that, you know, we're losing any gains
1: we
2: made against the media monopolies. And that all started with the Reagan era, you know.
1: Yeah.
2: We lost the Fairness Doctrine during the Reagan era. That gave rise to, you know, cable network news and you know, Rupert Murdoch's media empire.
1: Yes.
2: And also, you know, and that's why I'm listening to Tom Hartman's book on Audible. And I was in the dentist office this morning, and I just couldn't stop listening to that book. I had my ear pods in, and I couldn't even hear them calling my name. I couldn't put that book down, because he explains why. Actually, when in the 1800s, a clerk made an error in a court case that actually is the precedent that is used today, that used with Citizens United, that equates corporations with people, which says corporations have the same rights as human beings. And that was never the intent of the law. That court case was lost, but over the course of time, because of a clerical error. It's in Tom's book.
1: It's very complex, but
2: brilliant. But he did this research and found it. And I still have hope. He gives me hope that we could have a constitutional amendment that puts it back where it's supposed to be. Corporations are not people.
1: No.
2: They don't suffer the way people do when we have misinformation, when we lose our health care, when we lose our ability to buy a home. All of that happened with the rise of corporate wealth, with the rise of the oligarchy.
1: Yep.
2: And now they control everything. They control the media. They control our elections. They control our government. We control our justice system.
1: Yes.
2: And while it's like drinking from a fire hose every day, Look at the work we're still doing. Like, I'm really very hopeful for the November elections. I don't care how much they're trying desperately to keep us from voting. People are hungry. People are desperate. People care to live. People can't afford what's coming. And November is going to be a rude awakening.
1: I hope so. I'm really hanging my hopes on November, too. And I do, it does give me hope that, what you're saying, what happened in Minnesota, that what would have been 10,000 times worse is if after the murder of Renee Good, people stayed home. They shut themselves in their houses afraid and didn't go out, but yet they went out and they in droves, and they weren't taking that, they weren't going to be afraid. In spite of the fact that every one of them had a target on their backs then. We all saw what happened. And that's why I think it's worse with ICE, because they're walking around with masks, and in the stop me if I'm wrong, but it seems to me that ICE has implicit permission to commit violence when the National Guard certainly committed violence, but they weren't, it wasn't an order, really, right? As they're saying, they're denying the order, but the president wasn't out there telling people, that basically that if they do commit violence, that he's got their back. I mean, maybe I'm wrong, though. You know what I'm trying to say? That it just seems like, Trump has given ICE permission to kill people, and they do so with impunity now, and beat people, drag people, take them out of courtrooms when they're doing everything right. They're following the law, and they show up. People show up at their court dates and get arrested for no reason, and things like that. And so it just seems, anyway. You know what I'm trying to say. It's just that.
2: Well, I'd like to. Yeah. I mean, we have no accountability. They wear the masks. We can't know their identities. I mean, like, if I get stopped by a cop here, I can see his badge number. I can I can complain if I'm not treated right by him.
1: That's right.
2: But this is we know what this is. This is a militia. This is the SS.
1: Yep.
2: And we can't even know how many of them are the Oath Keepers and the January Sixers that are treated like patriots
1: criminals.
2: This president. Yeah. And so the clear message for them on January 6th and in the years that have followed is that Trump likes it if you behave that way.
1: Yes.
2: Trump likes it if you're a thug and a hooligan and if you beat cops or you kill people.
1: He gives you cover. Yeah, what's
2: he's not ordering
1: on.
2: Them to kill, but he's giving them cover.
1: Yeah, because there's no accountability. Even the guy who killed Renee Good, he
2: kill people.
1: Depends
2: he gives
1: side.
2: You cover.
1: Yeah, what's
2: he's not
1: you're
2: ordering
1: on.
2: Them to kill, but he's giving them cover.
1: Yeah, because he's always he.

0: It was heartbreaking,
1: awful.
0: You know, to see her. She had just dropped her kid off at school, to see the stuffed animals in the front seat. This was a person who was alive that morning and who cared about her fellow, her neighbors,
1: yeah,
0: who were being treated so unfairly. Like, we want people to be compassionate.
1: That's right. And show
0: and
1: up for us, right?
0: Yes, right. Yes. And we want to have the guts to show up for them.
1: That's right.
0: And
1: that's right,
0: this is just like in 1970, you know, if Nixon's intent, and of course we'll never know if the order came from him or and went down through Governor Rhodes. But, you know, when Bob Woodward spoke in 2018 at Kent State, we had dinner with him right before he spoke, and there were a lot of us who were survivors of our massacre. He warned us that he was going to be reading from some of the newly released Nixon tapes, the transcripts.
1: Oh,
0: and there was one where Nixon was kind of musing aloud, like, what if a couple of them die during a protest? He was talking about college anti-war protesters. And even though he didn't specifically say, what if a couple of them die at Kent State, it was right before the Kent State shootings. If Nixon's intent was to put a chilling effect on the growing and very effective student anti-war movement, it backfired.
1: Wow.
0: Because in the days following the invasion of Cambodia and the shootings of students at Kent State, and 10 days later Jackson State, that followed Orangeburg shooting there, 5 million people were in the streets protesting not only the escalation of the war, but the shooting of student protesters.
1: Right.
0: And within 6 weeks, Nixon started to pull back the troops. Of course, it took a while, and I've told this story before, where I hadn't seen the Vietnam Memorial until about 10 years ago.
1: Mm.
0: I mean, I'd seen pictures of it. I knew that it was this beautiful black slab that had all of the names of the 58,000 young men that died for nothing.
1: Yeah. For nothing.
0: And that you could see your reflection in it, and my brother had asked me to get the etching of his best friend who died. We buried him a week and a half before the shootings at Kent State, which was one of our motivating factors to protest the escalation of the war. But when I saw the Vietnam Memorial for the first time, I saw that it got larger and larger and larger because there were more and more names.
1: Right.
0: You can actually see a physical rendering of the growth of the war, the numbers of young men dying, and it reached its peak in 1970.
1: Wow.
0: Because Bill, who died right before the Kent State shootings, his name was at the bottom. And I'll never forget the feeling that I had as I walked to the right of his name and saw that memorial getting smaller and smaller and smaller. And I mean, I was an emotional wreck when I got to that last name and saw the impact of the anti-war movement that I had been part of. And I just felt so proud of the students in this country that brought a war to its knees. And so, you know, the parallels to Kent State keep coming back, you know, in Minnesota and everything that we're seeing on the streets of America. Because it's a tragedy, but it's an inspiring story, too, that it didn't end the anti-war movement. It ended the war. Because we didn't stop marching. We didn't stop speaking out. And we did so in even greater numbers. And this time, Middle America, who were making excuses for the National Guard initially, ended up joining with us, saying enough.
1: Right. Because it was just no reason to. And Nixon was elected on a secret plan to stop the war, right? And then he just escalated it. So,
0: well, you know, Bobby Kennedy was our big hope. He was the only one. He was the only candidate that was openly saying that would be his plan if he was elected. And of course, he was assassinated. And I mean, you know, when I came to Kent, I was 18 in 1968. I had just, at the age of 13, witnessed the death of John F. Kennedy, the death of Martin Luther King, and then Bobby Kennedy. It was like anybody who was effective, you know, as far as labor, you know, civil rights, the rights of workers, were killed.
1: Yeah, it's all
0: and
1: the liberals.
0: And that was,
1: liberals get killed. That's it. You know, that's the way it is, really. If you're fighting the man of the power, then you're putting a target on your back. That's for sure. It's always the liberals that
0: state legislators too.
1: Yeah, that's right.
0: On their doorsteps, in front of their children.
1: That's right.

0: They can get killed by one of those thugs pretending to be a cop.
1: Right, exactly. So, yeah, then there are differences today. That's what I wonder. There's no active draft today. And people seem to be separated from the service of, military service in a way, right?
0: Well, but, they shouldn't be so complacent because we didn't have a draft when I first came to college, but we sure did soon enough. Mm-hmm. And, the war wasn't the only thing that brought us out on May 4th, 1970. The 58,000 young men who were able at 18 to go fight in that war weren't old enough to vote for the people that were sending them there.
1: Right.
0: And so the right to vote was something we also fought for, which my students know.
1: Yeah,
0: we won that. And my students know that I get very upset because I say, how many of you voted? I don't care who you vote for, but how many of you voted? And I just, when I see four hands go up.
1: Oh, really? Really?
0: I'm like,
1: wow.
0: Do you know how hard we fought for this right? And they think that there's Democrats and Republicans are all the same. And I'll tell you something that's really making me mad right now. This whole, in fact, Hartman, he's writing about everything that I'm thinking about right now. but that movement within the Democratic Party where they're attacking the progressives, like from within.
1: Yeah.
0: Democrats are just so stupid with this moderate thing.
1: I'll
0: because. Listen, they're fighting against being called socialists. If it's no different than critical race theorists or DEI people or own the libs and all of this stuff. Now it's Democrats are socialists. And then you've got these scared Democrats that are like, no, we need to move more to the center, which is, if you remember, when Obama got in, he had the Senate and the House.
1: Yep.
0: But he played nice. He wanted to be nice on both sides of the aisle, which Republicans never do.
1: Right. Never.
0: And what did we do? We could have gotten through. He could have done just what we see Trump doing. He could have gotten universal health care. He could have, protected Social Security. He could have, gotten the housing bills that were, getting in piecemeal here and there. And we wouldn't be where we are right now, where young people are graduating with tuition debt as far as the eye can see. Do you know that in I'm baby boomer. When I started college, my generation owned 25% of the nation's wealth.
1: Mm.
0: Now it's down to 4%.
1: Wow.
0: Students graduating from college.
1: That's
0: by
1: design.
0: 4%.
1: Right.
0: It's by design, not by accident, because they wanted. What did I have in 1968? You know what my tuition was?
1: Right.
0: $197 a quarter.
1: There you go.
0: My room and board in the best dorm on campus, right in the center of campus, was $450 a year. I could pay my entire first year of college on a minimum wage job. I worked at Cyberling Tire and Rubber in the secretarial pool. I could pay for an entire year of college on a summer job. And so what did we have in 1968 to 70? Time to think.
1: Yes.
0: We weren't strapped with tuition debt. My students work 40-hour work weeks.
1: Yes, you're 40 right.
0: 40-hour work weeks in addition to full-time.
1: Right.
0: Do you think they have time to...
1: Yeah, and they're going to be saddled with debt for years if they could ever get out of from underneath it, being indentured servants to the banks. It's unconscionable. But as you read Tom Hartman, he's written about it many times and we know just by history how this was a deliberate destruction of basically of the middle class, because the middle and economically vibrant and upwardly mobile working class majority says, hell no, we won't go to your war, and it stands up and it has a voice and it feels free to demand a seat at the table. So conservatives look at that and they see chaos that needs to be controlled, and that's how they that's where Reagan comes in, and they shifted the tax burden, and it's been over my life. See, I was born in 67, So I was born basically on the wrong side of Reaganomics, and mm-hmm. Now the kids today have it worse, that's for sure, because I was able, even though tuition was not cheap when I got to school, I was able to pay off my loans over time, because it wasn't like my nephew has hundreds of thousands of dollars in debt in student loans. You know, he went to Lehigh University, and he even says, "I wish, I don't know if I made the right choice," because he had to take on all this money, all these loans, even though he has a good job and everything. But it's like, you just can't get established then. You can't be, right. You can't buy a home. You can't, everything is this paying off this friggin' student loan for the rest. And this is not conducive for a successful society, except if you think a successful society is one run by the rich and everybody else, toils in the fields.
0: It was under Reagan that the unions lost their power.
1: Right.
0: My generation remembers, where my dad worked in a factory. We were an ordinary working right. family, but my parents were able to buy a house. They were able to raise children. They were able to pay for their sons. My dad didn't want me to go to college because I was just a girl. He didn't even want me driving a car, which my Substack, one of my first papers that I wrote in the crisis papers was about my mother who helped me sneak to take driver's training and said to my dad, she can go to college too, just like her brothers. But my dad was a labor leader and he was a union worker, and organized labor was not a radical fringe of America. It helped to create the middle class, and I'm really puzzled by this movement within the Democratic Party right now that is going after the progressives and worried about the brand of socialism, when all they're fighting for is the things that mattered to my dad as a labor leader. Health care, the ability to own a home, the ability to afford school, to not go bankrupt because you get sick or in an accident. Right. I'm looking at my kids who are in their 30s and 40s, and the houses that are in the price ranges, are houses that don't even pass inspection are going for like $350,000-$400,000 in Ohio.
1: Oh boy.
0: And it's like, yeah, really. I mean, I'm watching them just completely out of the housing market that would, in a typical middle class family, which we don't have anymore, would mean that you're comfortable.
1: Right.
0: You're not in a bungalow. You're not, three kids in a bedroom.
1: You
0: have enough bedrooms
1: right?
0: for everybody.
1: Right. You could buy a car, take a vacation, take a sick day. We don't even have sick days or vacation days here in America, except the rest of the world. Like in England, you get 30 days federally guaranteed vacation. And, that's just normal. Because they understand, it just seems to me that the propaganda that the American people have been inflicted and afflicted by is keeping them divided and stupid and really like Stockholm syndrome. I don't know what it is. It's like beaten dog syndrome, really. Like, what do you think that you don't deserve? And because I get these people in my comments too. It's really frustrating that they're so enamored by the billionaires, and they Elon Musk, you're jealous and you're envious, and like as if he is deserving of forget about it. I mean, $1 trillion, nobody needs $1 trillion, that's just disgusting. But all the billions of tax friggin' handouts that he gets. And, exactly.
0: Yeah. Why don't they just look at their paycheck? That's what I say to those that argue that point. Like, look at your paycheck and how much of your hard-earned dollars
1: right.
0: go to the federal government. How do you feel that the billionaires don't take that percentage?
1: Yeah.
0: That doesn't come out of their paychecks. In fact, they get money back. And
1: right.
0: it comes from our tax dollars into their pockets.
1: Oh, God,
0: and they become, you know, so it, the only question people have to ask is, like, who is sovereign in America today? You know, we the people? That's what it's supposed to be, you know? Or the, who can afford the most influence over how much of their tax dollars they have to pay. They don't have to pay any. How many ads they can buy. How many politicians they can buy.
1: Yep,
0: how many judges they can buy. So, and they have them all in their pockets. And, you know,
1: that's
0: so
1: right.
0: the American dream is truly slipping away. And anybody who can make excuses for the billionaires who don't pay taxes, they don't pay for our roads and bridges, they take our tax dollars and get their, you know, their big returns. They, in other words, they get money back.
1: Yeah, well, look
0: they
1: at
0: claim
1: Trump.
0: Losses
1: yeah.
0: and they get money back, and it's our money.
1: Exactly. And Trump, and I'm sure you know, he the 10 years that we have of his tax returns, thanks to Mary Trump, and the discovery that, because he was trying to sue her out of her inheritance, this piece of shit.
0: Yeah.
1: And so we have tax returns, 10 years of his tax returns. I guess the rest are, have still been under audit for all this time, but because he won't release them, as you know. But in those 10 years, he declared more losses than every other American taxpayer. So the had somebody had to be the biggest loser, and it was him. So he declared like $1 billion, nearly $1 billion in losses, and of course received over a quarter of a billion, no, what is it, 250 million, over 250 million in a tax return because he declared more losses than every other American taxpayer. So he didn't fucking pay a dime in federal taxes, and we gave him $250 million for what?
0: We did. Wait,
1: yeah.
0: And so people need to know, when you see those tax dollars coming out of your paycheck, it goes to them.
1: Yes, to do what?
0: And there's a and there's a reason why in this, you know, Trump's effort to have Congress assure that neither he nor his kids will be audited by the IRS.
1: What a fucking...
0: How is that not the biggest red flag?
1: Right.
0: That there's insider trading, there's fraud against the American people
1: there.
0: Because it's our tax dollars that would be part of that audit.
1: Yeah, he's crying victim. He's saying, everyone's picking on me. You know, that's why we need, because there's lawfare.
0: Because it works. It works with some...
1: they believe it. They believe it.
0: Isn't the population.
1: Insane? How is... That's why, I mean, how I'm asking, but we know the answer is, how do they get so, you know, misinformed? It's because of the media, you know, and they... And it's also the... there is a social contagion to it where they, it seems that they get their identity from being, you know, a MAGA or, and their pals. And there's no rugged individuals in the Republican Party at all. They're all followers. And if one falls out of line, like they're drummed out of the cult immediately. And that's why they go after people who are rugged individuals, like trans people. They're the ruggedest of all the individuals, especially now. And they, you know, there's no, I mean, I just think they're the courage personified. So
0: they're able to demonize trans people, but there's no demonization of the pedophile behavior an increasing number
1: Isn't
0: of people in the highest levels of government who are not only hiding the Epstein files and protecting the names of all these pedophiles, but now Trump himself is forbidding the state in Arizona from going after the Zorro Ranch where there may be bodies buried.
1: And like, if that's not a right, like, this is what gets me nuts about the maggots, that they... These are the conspiracy theories people, right? They're see conspiracies in every pizzeria basement without a basement or something, right? Or and that doesn't exist, right? And but they don't see the oldest conspiracy unfolding right in front of their faces, which is make the rich richer, divide and conquer along racial lines, especially on every fissure of disunity, like Henry Wallace wrote in his 1944 article in the New York Times about American fascism, the vice president to FDR. And, we can recognize the American fascists by their deliberate perversion of truth and fact. And he wrote that they exploit every fissure of disunity in the American fabric. This is them to a T. They take every difference.
0: And they're having a field day with Dr. Fauci this week.
1: Oh, God.
0: Like, that's who they want to go after.
1: Who is a hero? It's every day is opposite day.
0: He's 85 years old, and they're putting him through that.
1: It is
0: awful. At what should be a time in his life that he just goes off and feels proud of the decades, 50 years of service keeping us healthy. You know, like in my lifetime, we had eradicated polio. We had eradicated the measles, mumps, rubella. Those vaccines worked, and now, like, I haven't eaten a salad in a month.
1: Yeah,
0: I'm craving a salad.
1: Don't do it, girl. Don't do it.
0: I'm really pissed about the salad.
1: Well, that's what we were talking about on the show the other day. It's like, this is the price of Republican rule. You know, you get explosive diarrhea. There's, like, literally and figuratively. It is the cause
0: and
1: effect.
0: And you got that cattle worm. You got that cattle worm.
1: Right. Screw worms, explosive diarrhea, the polio, measles.
0: Salmonella is back.
1: It's because, what do you fucking expect? These people, they get they look at their lines on a budget and say, who needs the screw worm guy, you know?
0: But now they're back to COVID was a hoax.
1: Oh, yeah.
0: Now they're back to COVID was a hoax.
1: It's amazing.
0: Even though they watched Trump get the vaccine.
1: Yeah, well, he was proud of. We were talking about this the other day too, because this is more proof that they're followers too, because Trump, he was proud of the vaccine, but the maggot cult was all conspiracy. And during one of their Nuremberg rallies, he said, "Everybody got the vaccine," and they were like, "Boo." So he never mentioned it again. So he knows. He wants them to buy his NFTs. He doesn't give a shit if they die. He doesn't care. Yeah. And the other thing, I had Olivia Troy came on the show, and she's amazing. And she is, she worked in the Trump administration, in the first Trump administration, and got the hell out. She was part of the COVID task force. And she, and I know I keep bringing it up, the Jim on the chat will tell me, but she was running for Congress on a platform of standing up to evil, and I just thought that was badass, and I asked her about it, and she said, "Well, this is what I witnessed in the White House. There's no other word. I use that word because it's the appropriate word," and just think about that. This is not an unserious woman. She's got a resume that, she puts us all to shame. And she's an intelligence officer. She's been working to keep the American people safe for her entire career. And she said that when she was working in the Trump White House, they just didn't give a shit. They don't give a shit about the American people. They don't care who dies. And now we can only imagine it's worse, because there are no Olivia Troys in there trying to do good in spite of them. And that's what happened. She left. She was working for Pence, and she left and blew the whistle on it, thinking that, you know, there would be some kind of accountability. But that's the other thing that's so horrifying in this horrible timeline, is that there doesn't seem to be any accountability for the lawlessness and the evil that we're witnessing. Because there's nothing, it is evil. They know that what they're doing is going to kill people, and they don't give a shit. like we were talking about the other day too, about the repercussions, the bills for the big ugly bill. The death toll is just starting to come out now because we're seeing the damage. Over 10 million Americans and counting have lost their health insurance. Now people are showing up at the emergency room when they, as a last resort, just like they did in the bad old days. And that's the least effective and most expensive way to run a health system. And of course, people die. And they know this, but they had a party. You know, they celebrated the big ugly bill. They passed a resolution celebrating it. So they know that 51,000 Americans needlessly died because of their big ugly bill. And they fucking had a party about it. So it's, how do you, what do we do with that? What do we do except vote it? I mean, I think about it all the time. We got to vote this malignancy into history's trash bin and make sure.
0: That's the only hope.
1: Right.
0: Because if we can take the Senate and the House, we can get him out.
1: Right.
0: We can impeach everyone who has, we can, first of all, the investigations are for crime and corruption.
1: Yes.
0: How many times have you heard Trump say, if they win the Senate, I'm going to be impeached, or would they win the House, I'm going to, like, he knows what's coming.
1: Yeah,
0: you don't just get impeached.
1: Uh-huh.
0: You get impeached when you have an investigation and you are found to be guilty of crimes and misdemeanors, high crimes and misdemeanors in this particular case. I mean, the guy is so openly, brazenly corrupt.
1: It's incredible.
0: He makes we look at his son-in-law and his sons getting rich, and they're now investing in weapons sales and things. I mean, the things, like, one of these would be bad enough.
1: It's
0: the fire hose. It's almost like, where do you begin if you take over the House and the Senate? So you know what's coming.
1: Yeah.
0: We all know what's coming. If we are successful, and these primary elections give me a lot of hope.
1: Yeah.
0: And it's not just that progressives are winning.
1: Yes.
0: But the number of people coming out and voting in the Democratic primaries so far surpasses the number of people coming out to vote in the Republican primaries. Like the numbers look great. And, you know, people think of Ohio as red.
1: Mm.
0: Ohio pushed Obama over the top. And I'll tell you how that happened. That happened with boots on the ground, hard work.
1: Right.
0: I mean, I still remember, I was still teaching high school at the time, but I remember being done at 2:30 and going right away door to door. And then I went door to door until there wasn't time to do that anymore. Mm. All the doors were knocked on. Then went to phone banking until 9 when we had to quit. And then started data entry till midnight. And in that data, we knew which households we had knocked on and if they cared about the war, if they cared about health care, if they cared about Social Security. And then we went back and showed them where the candidates stood on those issues. And I remember one time, you know, not being able to feel my feet from walking so much. And one woman who drove past me rolled her window down and she goes, "There you are again." And like, she was just impressed with the tenacity, the stick-to-itness, you know, all the people that were out there fighting so hard because we believed in something. And I think that we're capable of that again. I really do. Right now, people are so fed up. People are hurting so much. And they know, and they need to know, it's about voting out Republicans, the enablers.
1: Trump's not on the ballot.
0: Like a lot of them are like, well, Trump's not on the ballot. No, he is.
1: Yeah.
0: Anytime you vote for a Republican, it's another enabler. Look at the ones that just folded this week on the Todd Blanche vote.
1: Oh my God. What a bunch of losers, too, that they would put. I mean, they know the two Republicans that were chased out of the Senate, and they're still bending the knee to this thing that is, he is the, and they know what he is. That's the other thing that's evil, too. They get the unclassified, documents about this guy. They know exactly what he is, and they know he's a con man from the
0: world. And they know he doesn't give a shit about them.
1: Right.
0: He will turn on them on a dime.
1: Exactly.
0: You have to be loyal to him, and he has no loyalty to them.
1: Oh, no, no. He's a sociopath, there's no doubt. He's not, and that's what Mary Trump says, too, that her grandfather was a sociopath and Donald is a sociopath. It's clear. It's absolutely clear. You're 80. He's fucking 80 years old. How much money do you need, old
0: man? And he has a girlfriend. I mean, like, look what Bill Clinton went down for. Look what Clinton went down for with his little affair with Monica Lewinsky.
1: Right.
0: And I'm not minimizing that, you know, because
1: they
0: were, should have.
1: At least she was, it didn't matter. Like, it didn't fucking matter. I don't give a shit, right? Except that's him and his wife working out, you know?
0: Who cares?
1: Right.
0: But yet, you know, they think nothing of Trump and Melania, don't even live in the same quarters.
1: Right, they don't have the same bedroom. Could you imagine if they showed that in that Melania movie? Apparently, I didn't watch it, of course. We just made fun of it. We made fun of the trailer. But there's a scene where they're going to bed and they, good night, and then they just go into separate bedrooms. Could you imagine that was Obama and Michelle, the Obamas? They would fucking never shut up about it. They're such hypocrites. That's why they're so unbearable. Really, but what you were talking about with the... with the Democratic Socialists and the moderates, this is what drives me up a wall too. But
0: like you don't eat each other alive.
1: No.
0: Like this is the time for unity.
1: Right, that's why I think that Chuck Schumer is not the man for the moment, really, and he seems to be. Like the rest, some of these old guards who are part of the problem, like in Joe Biden's administration, they clearly, I don't know, maybe you have a difference of opinion, but I will never forgive Merrick Garland for dragging his feet. That con man should be in prison right now, traitor Trump.
0: That's right.
1: You know, and the fact that he...
0: Even Bob Mueller, I mean, you just...
1: Yeah.
0: They really, really needed to move
1: they
0: fast on those things.
1: They blew it. Because this was Obama's thing, too, and I'm glad you brought that up, too, because he was a frustration. I remember when he got elected, of course, I was crying, and I just couldn't believe that this racist-ass country could take such a leap forward, and it was really hopeful. And I sent him a book, and it was, it's called Traitor to His Class. It's about FDR. And in my hope, I was like, oh, he'll be like a new FDR. That's what I've been hoping for my whole life.
0: Oh, that'd be nice. Yeah, we need a new deal.
1: And Obama was certainly not a new FDR. He was a traitor to his class, though. I later on realized that was the middle class. Yes, he was better. He was a pretty good Republican president in a lot of ways. He passed a lot of Republican policies like Obamacare. And during the crisis, the economic crisis that... the near second Republican Great Depression that we had, he chose to bail out the banks instead of the homeowners, and that was a choice, which showed me where he was. And he was a real disappointment to me. And then taking the public option off the table, and that was because of, what's his name, Lieberman. I mean, this is the Democratic Party for you. You know, like they have Al Gore and then fucking Joe Lieberman. You know, I mean, and then Hillary Clinton picks who? Tim Kaine? I mean, who cares?
0: That's how we felt. We went from Bobby Kennedy to Hubert Humphrey.
1: Oh,
0: it's like, oh my God.
1: Like, what's wrong with you Democrats? Because they're trying to be, in my opinion, I don't know. Of course, I will vote Democratic. Because I'm not a complete idiot, and I'm not a fascist. And at least the Democrats, they're trying to work within the system. They try to be accountable to the Constitution, and they won't let people starve in the streets completely. But they do, it is really frustrating that they're going after the progressives, because that's all it is. Democratic socialism is just New Deal democracy. It's capitalism regulated, which we need, and a strong social safety net. What the fuck?
0: But you know what? But they're falling into the trap of not only the infighting, you know, between the progressives and the moderates and the Democratic Party, but they are also they have no message other than to defend themselves against the moniker of socialism.
1: You're right.
0: When all they should be doing is talking about a New Deal, and of course you can't do it. They'll say it's an AOC thing or a Bernie thing.
1: Oh, I know.
0: When all they really need is semantics. They should go back to the American dream, because everybody knows it's beyond their reach now.
1: That's right.
0: The promise isn't that you're all going to become rich. Yeah, we don't have to envy the rich. But the promise was that with hard work, you could have security, that your children would have opportunity, that your education would be free or at least affordable, that when you have Republicans that'll applaud that you bail out the banks or you bail out the businesses. Those businesses all were bailed out during COVID, all of them. But they would not let you bail out student loan debt.
1: That's right. Well, that was the Supreme Court. Yeah, if you ever give anything
0: to working people. But it was
1: Republicans. Yep.
0: But it was Republicans that fought for that. And so that's what the Democrats need to come out with, a plan. I mean, we all knew what Project 2025 was. We need to know what Project 2026 is.
1: You're right.
0: And it needs to be spelled out. And basically, it's that we will, you know, make it so that your students are no longer graduating with debt as far as the eye can see. And there are ways that we can bail out the students in the way that we bailed out the banks and the corporations.
1: Right.
0: And how we can, you know, we're the only civilized nation that doesn't have universal health care.
1: Right.
0: And they've demonized it long enough. People are getting sicker, and now more and more are losing their health care.
1: Yep.
0: And, of course, that's not going to happen until after the election.
1: Right. That's
0: right. After the election that health care is going to be lost. And so Democrats need to have a plan to restore it.
1: Yeah. And this
0: it's coming in, like, December.
1: Right. And it's going to be – it's just going to be more suffering. And when Republicans – this is the other thing that I wish the Democrats – would listen to this show. I always say that, because there's ways to message, and we talk about it all the time, that you have to message it as patriotism, because that's what it's about. It's about leaving no one behind. This is what a patriot does. We don't leave anybody behind on the battlefield of war, and we don't leave them behind on the battlefield of sickness, of education, of retirement security. We're in this together. That's why we form a government of by and for the people, because we got each other's back. And that's how you message it, that it is a patriotic imperative, that universal health care, it's time. It's, the whole world has done it, and we're the richest country on earth. And the reason we don't have it yet is because of racism, basically. And this is my cat, you know, he's, this is Tara Jr. Jr.
0: We haven't even talked about the billions being spent on his name everywhere. I was in the bank getting some bigger bills, like for a birthday card or something, and then she goes, "Oh, let me find a nice one for you." I said, "As long as I missed no opportunity, as long as it doesn't have Trump's name on it."
1: Good,
0: and I was really happy that she said, "Oh, somebody just came in yesterday and asked for one of those."
1: Oh,
0: she goes,
1: no.
0: "We didn't have any," and I was really happy. And I was like, yay.
1: Oh, my God. You know, that is so disgusting. That's another thing. I might think that maybe somebody is, like, collecting it, like a novelty. I hope it's not, you know, because everything that he puts his name on is going to be a collector's item, in the future, you know, because it will be destroyed. We will erase it. There will be a Denatia Memoriae and I can't wait. There has to be.
0: I can't either.
1: There has to be, right? I mean, it's the fact that he wants to put his name on everything and his face on everything. and this is how the Democrats need to message it, is indicative of how he is confused about America, and he really does hate America, and he has no idea what it's about, because we don't do things like that. And the fact that he does it means that he has no idea what it means, you know, what patriotism is, what the role of a president is. How dare he? How dare he co-opt our? I mean, when you're in Washington D.C. and his face is hanging from the Department of fucking Justice, and everywhere else where he could put it. And then he has signs outside of the Smithsonian that you might encounter falsehoods.
0: Lies.
1: Here.
0: Yeah, don't believe anything that they're saying in the Smithsonian Institute. Yeah,
1: right. And this is a fucking guy that had a multi-level marketing vitamin scam that is all over the Epstein files, committing crimes against children. That is a piece of dirt. That had declared more losses than every other American taxpayer, that is a liar, a pathological liar, to the hilt. I mean, he's just a grubby, grifty, grubbing, grimy, goddamn disco-prowling con man. That's it. Yeah, and
0: with a brand new toupee this week.
1: Oh, yeah. What's that about? That's amazing. He's such a piece of shit. See, that's another thing.
0: I know.
1: He's like... He is everything about, you know, oh, the manly man of masculinity. What is that about? That just goes to show you how insecure and fragile he is. This is why he's such a dirtbag that calls people names and whatever, because he knows that he is, if you criticize him, he knows that it's the truth. He knows he's unfit somewhere in there. And that's why he can never admit fault. He can never admit he's wrong. There's something, you know, that's a sickness right there. Yeah, nobody's like never wrong. I mean, are you fucking kidding me? So what is wrong with, see, this is the other thing. What's wrong with the people who vote for him? That's the real problem now. You know what I mean? He really,
0: yeah.
1: He's not the cause. He is a symptom, and that's all he is. That's why he, like they say that he calls himself, too, is a political genius. He's not a genius. He's just got no integrity, and he will tickle racist funny bones, and he will exploit the fissures of disunity, and he has no care for the people of this country. He doesn't care if the country burns down. He doesn't care if we're at each other's throats. In fact, he would enjoy that, I think. He wants America to be fighting. No, you know what I mean? Because and this is why it's so sinister, because he would never have been able to rise to where he is in a country that was economically vibrant, upwardly mobile, and secure, right? I really don't believe, you know, the demagogue can't get a foothold if you're in a country that is actually functioning. And that's why he was able to go as far as he is. And now he's just knocking down the whole grand experiment, really. And it's such a disgrace. 250 years that... We go from George Washington to that piece of shit. George Washington, who was offered to be king numerous times, and then we get this dirtbag who puts a crown on his head and shits on the American people. Right? That's what
0: have you noticed lately how many times something is announced or somebody asks him about it and he doesn't know anything about it yet?
1: Mm-hmm.
0: It's like, we know how stupid he is, and we don't know who's... So there's no way he's accomplishing this many things. I mean, I called it a fire hose, but it's like this executive order, that one. Then he's going after this and going after that. Like, he's not smart enough to manage all those decisions.
1: No. Right.
0: So we know it's Stephen Miller.
1: Yes.
0: We don't know the extent to which Vladimir Putin, you know, because of kompromat, is really
1: That's
0: calling
1: right.
0: a lot of the shots. But, you know, anybody with half a brain knows that there's something that you would never be that much of a sycophant for
1: right.
0: for a Russian leader that
1: right.
0: that no matter what, he will cover his ass.
1: Oh, yeah,
0: and and everything he's done with Ukraine, everything that he's done this war is in the Putin plan. And so we really don't know. And I wonder the extent to which Rubio and some of them are really seeing who the shadow government is. Because I don't know where Roger Stone is, unless he's the one that's really behind ICE. And because he's, you know, he was the one that was rounding up all the Proud Boys and everybody for January 6th.
1: That's right.
0: But all of a sudden, you know, he's the one that has Nixon,
1: yes.
0: the big Nixon tattoo.
1: Because
0: he was in charge of dirty tricks during Watergate.
1: Yeah.
0: So he's the mastermind of dirty tricks.
1: Right.
0: And
1: where is he?
0: I got to believe he's as masked and as hidden as ICE is, and he's in the thick of that. But I gotta believe all this will come out eventually, because it's the government is too thick. There's too many layers. There's a lot of, there's got to be some people still hiding out in the middle of it all and gathering it, because it's going to be valuable and it's going to be important. I gotta hope that there's somebody in there that's playing the game and seeing a lot, and is going to be part of, you know, what we saw even with the January 6th Commission. You saw those young women, those brave young women who told what was happening in the highest levels of the White House. And that gives me hope that I really do believe there's more people like us. There's more good people.
1: Yeah.
0: People like, you know, your friend that came out of the Pence operation and said,
1: Olivia's
0: I've seen enough.
1: Yep, that's true. I mean, that's the other thing about the Republicans, though. That's which is so shocking about the whole group of them, that all they had to do was stick together in the beginning. They all hated his guts. They all knew what Trump was, and especially after January 6th, and he was impeached by the most bipartisan impeachment in American history, and all that had to happen was Mitch McConnell, you know, put his stamp of approval on it, and he cowered, you know, showed the coward that he is, and that all they had to do was stick together. But we keep hearing how they're afraid that the maggots will, you know, get violent on them. Well, bring it on then. I don't know. I don't understand why they are. We have, you know, law enforcement for this. There are ways to deal with a violent insurrection. And I do think that we're here because we have never finished the work of Reconstruction. We barely got started. And this country has so many open wounds that the Republicans, the conservatives, really, they want to keep those wounds nice and fresh all the time. So in the meantime, they're dragging us back to the system the founders overthrew, which were where the rich run and rule and everybody else toils and awaits their rewards in heaven, right? Where we go to the church for any kind of charity. If you fall on hard times, you go to the church. This is what they truly believe. And the government plays no role except military. And Trump even said that himself, that we can't do Medicare, we can't do Medicaid. And he just said that recently. We can only do the military. I mean, fucking guys, oh my God, I can't handle it.
0: Affordability is a hoax.
1: Uh-huh, it's all
0: They made
1: hoax.
0: Up this word, affordability. Then he says, a lot of people don't know there's a B in dumb. It's like, oh my God,
1: you
0: were so
1: you
0: fucking embarrassing.
1: You didn't know, you fucking dullard, right? But that's the other thing, though, because you're an educator. And Trump always touts that he went to the best schools. He's got a very big brain. How do you get out of a university and not know that dumb has a B at the end, you know? Or where to put the apostrophe, Y-O-U, apostrophe R-E. He doesn't know these things, the basic things. And, well, Mary Trump says he paid people to take his tests and go to class for him. He's just a fucking ignoramus all day long. And he intellectually incurious, but loves the diplomas, loves the medals around his neck, even though they're unearned.
0: God.
1: They're unearned. How do you take unearned medals and unearned diplomas?
0: People bring things to show him, and he's like, I'm going to keep this.
1: Yeah, and it's like, right. And he gets a purple heart. Oh, I always wanted a purple heart.
0: And he took somebody else's Nobel Peace Prize.
1: Right. And
0: I mean, it doesn't get sicker than that.
1: Right.
0: And he feels like it's his.
1: Yeah, and he doesn't have any shame about it. Right? I mean, what is that? What is that? And why do people vote for that? You know, when you send somebody to represent you, you think you sense the best, right? You send somebody that you can be proud of. What the? I don't get
0: the irony
1: racket.
0: Is any yeah. one of those things would be, you know, a game changer for any other individual.
1: Right.
0: Just pick Biden or Obama. Yep. If they took somebody's Nobel Peace Prize, they could never forget it. They could never
1: mm-hmm.
0: forgive it. It's just so much that they just can't
1: yeah.
0: swallow it. It is him. It's another one of his quirks. And it means nothing to them in the grand scheme of things when it is such a compilation of a very, very, very sick man
1: yes.
0: who has his finger near the nuclear codes.
1: That's it.
0: I mean, that should scare the shit out of everybody.
1: Yeah.
0: He has absolutely no sense of self-awareness.
1: Mm-hmm.
0: He has no, you know, sound judgment at all.
1: Nope.
0: And shooting from the hip the way he does with such reckless abandon,
1: right.
0: calling people piggy. And
1: oh God,
0: and,
1: yeah.
0: And you know, as a journalism professor, I can't wait to get back to classes next week and hear what my students have to say about the White House press corps
1: oh,
0: dinner
1: boy.
0: Because it was one of the most painful things to watch. But
1: right.
0: it's just as painful to watch them in action when they never defend each other. I wanted this Jerry Maguire moment for Caitlin Collins. I wanted her
1: yep.
0: when he started that, you know, condescension of her that was so lame, and I was just like gasping. I just wanted her to stand up and walk out
1: yeah.
0: and then just turn to everybody and go, who's coming with me?
1: Right.
0: You know what I
1: that
0: mean?
1: That would have been
0: do the Jerry Maguire. And I'm coming. I'll go with you.
1: That
0: I'll go with you.
1: Brilliant.
0: And walk out en masse. Like, these are smart, creative people,
1: yeah.
0: and they sat there and watched him denigrate her that way.
1: Right.
0: Like, just, you know, smile. It's like, ugh.
1: And it's like,
0: he makes me sick.
1: It's so true.
0: They make me sick.
1: They all do, too. They do. Like, what is the purpose of a White House press corps, since they're just stenographers for this liar? And you could do your journalism on the street, you know, pound the pavement
0: right.
1: or whatever, the shoe leather. And there's no reason to be there. You're degrading yourselves and your profession at this point. And you're right. That's why I always feel the same way. Like, where are the allies here? And a lot of in the White House press corps now. Oh, here's my cat trying to move the microphone.
0: Yeah.
1: So there's a lot of, you know, right-wing podcasters in there now. They've given all of these unfit toadies and you know, their Russian-funded influencers from the right a platform in the White House. They've given them passes. So, you know, leave it to them then. And all the legitimate news outlets, walk the fuck out. What are you doing there?
0: Yeah.
1: It's a disgrace to to the profession of journalism, and all those who died is a disgrace to Jamal Khashoggi's memory, for Christ's sake.
0: Oh, I know.
1: Right?
0: It was a missed opportunity. I have to believe they're just kicking. There has to be a few thinking people among them that is thinking, man, we blew it. We missed it. We had an opportunity to teach a lot of people this. Yeah. I mean, if Lauren Boebert and Marjorie Taylor Greene could shout liar in the middle of most stately, the State of the Union address, they could shout that out. Not one journalist could shout out enough or defend her. This is absolutely inappropriate.
1: Right.
0: And she's a good journalist.
1: Yeah, and it's just the abuse with calling somebody piggy. That is just beyond any excuse of that. That's why. What would make a statement? Like you're saying, that's what they should have done. Walked out.
0: Walked out.
1: They should have all gotten up. And there shouldn't have been a fucking White House press